0: Elongo. Switzerland has beaten Canada 2-1 in their crucial Group B World Cup match in Vancouver. Canada went down 2-0 early in the second half, but a goal by substitute Promise David cut the lead in half, and Canada continued to press for an equalizer. And Canada needed a win or tie to win the group and get a favorable round of 32 match in Vancouver. A loss for Canada means that for the first time ever, the Canadian men's national team has reached the knockout stage at the FIFA World Cup by finishing second in the group. Police, community, and loved ones pay tribute to fallen Toronto police officer Mark Pinizzotto today. Hundreds attended the funeral service in Etobicoke. The hours-long procession featured hundreds of officers accompanying Pinizzotto's casket. He was killed in a shooting on June 11th while carrying out a search at a Toronto apartment building. At the time, he was investigating multiple shootings, including one at the U.S. Consulate building. His mother says her son had a unique ability to lighten difficult moments and lift the spirits of those around him.
1: He went to work every day with pride and honor. He brought laughter to others through his humor, his wit, and yet sometimes his sarcasm. I got some of that. Some of it I liked. A lot of it I didn't.
0: Pinizzotto's daughter, Daniela, says she never thought that her father would pass away so soon.
2: And the part that hurts me the most is that I won't get to experience hugging you again or holding your hand again. Although I used to get embarrassed to hold your hand in public, I would do anything to do it one last time. It's so hard to say goodbye to everything. And for me, my everything was my dad.
0: Hundreds of people paid tribute to Pinizzotto at the Toronto Congress Center as pictures of him with family and friends flashed across screens throughout the venue. Ontario is increasing speed limits to 110 kilometers an hour on an additional 938 kilometers of provincial highways, with some sections taking effect Friday and others by September 30th.
3: So starting June 26th, speed limits will begin to be raised to 110 kilometers an hour on sections of the 401 and 416 in eastern Ontario.
0: The changes will affect parts of highways 401, 402, 403, 416, 417, and the QEW. The province says the increase follows safety reviews and applies only to highways designed to support higher speeds. Officials estimate the change could cut travel times by up to 20 minutes between Sarnia and Toronto and nearly 30 minutes between Toronto and Ottawa. By October, nearly 89% of Ontario's 400 series highways will have higher speed limits. A suspect charged in the infamous gold heist at Pearson Airport has been sentenced to more than 13 years in prison in the U.S. for attempting to smuggle guns across the border into Canada. 27-year-old Durante King McLean of Brampton was arrested during a traffic stop in Pennsylvania in September 2023. Police found 65 guns hidden inside of the vehicle he'd been renting. While in custody, King McLean was charged by Canadian authorities for allegedly driving the delivery truck that made off with a $24 million worth of gold bars and foreign currency stolen from the Air Canada cargo terminal in April 2023. U.S. authorities believe he fled Canada for Florida shortly after the heist. A look at the forecast from the Global News Weather Center. Cloudy tonight, a 30% chance of showers, a low of 15. Tomorrow, cloudy, 60% chance of showers with the risk of a thunderstorm, a high of 17. Then cloudy with that chance of showers continuing overnight, low of 16. For Friday, a mix of sun and clouds, a slight chance of showers, high of 24. On Saturday, mix of sun and clouds, high of 25. Mix of sun and clouds on Sunday with a high of 26. If you want to be the first to know, sign up for breaking news alerts at globalnews.ca. I'm Danny Longo. 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
5: It's broadcasting's only quasi-time travel mental health segment on the radio. 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Gary, welcome to the show.
6: You know, we've worked together for a long time now, and I am forever amazed how you can come up with a new introduction each time.
5: It's the same introduction with the words in a different form of word soup.
7: There's this thing in radio, I imagine in television, like maybe it's a little less common on live news on TV, but like if a guest is late or a broadcaster is like, okay, now we go to Diane in front of the school where she's doing a report. And then the reporter gets in his ear, Diane's not going to be ready for 60 seconds. You just have to fill, it's like verbal soup, verbal diarrhea. You got to just
6: verbal
7: like
6: soup.
7: It's saying words without saying anything at all. It's a very common thing in the British tradition, but it's harder when you're from North America.
6: Oh, my God. That's just a riot, and I learn something new every time with you.
7: And already we've killed a minute of time. No, I wanted to do a little time travel because I wanted to talk about regret a little bit this week. Mm, and I know it's okay. A topic we've done before, but I just turned 40 last week.
6: Dun, dun, dun.
7: I know we talked about it, but
6: yeah,
7: happy birthday to me. The birthday went well. Thanks for asking.
6: We spoke.
7: Yeah, the day before. Anyway, and I don't know if you know this about
6: hang
7: me.
6: Hang on. Yep. Here comes the formal apology.
7: Oh, thank you.
6: I do apologize. Good. Because that you mention it tells me that it was an issue for you.
7: It was not.
6: And you know not. That I love you.
7: I know.
6: And I do wish you a happy birthday.
7: I actually chose to work on my birthday, which... My girlfriend told me it was very cute. She's like, so my girlfriend's like, do you want to take the day off? My boss was like, do you want to take the day off? My manager was like, do you want to take the day off? I'm like, no, it's my birthday, my 40th birthday. I want to work. I love my job. Okay.
6: Yeah.
7: And in some sense, awesome. I wish that you had been on the show that day because someone else I work with regularly, I told them I chose to work today because I love my job. And the reason I love my job is because I love working with people like you. And I would have said that to you, Gary. But then it would have been Therapy Thursdays on a Thursday. That wouldn't have worked. Okay. okay. I've got a train of thought here. I swear. Anyway, I chose to work. I didn't always work in radio. That was the thing I was going to say. You didn't know that about me necessarily. Of course you do, but the listener doesn't. I worked, you know, in a Fortune 500 style technology, big company, whatever. I really wanted to do radio professionally. I was doing it as a hobby. And for many years, I mulled over quitting my job and starting a new career. I finally got the courage to do it at 34, 35. Yeah, 34. Anyway, Gary, what does this have to do with regret? Okay.
6: Before you go there, can I make just one quick comment?
7: Of course, Gary, you're on the show too. It's not the monologue show. Let's do you'll ask the questions.
6: You were in a job paid extremely well.
7: Golden handcuffs, okay. They call it. When the job's good and you like it and the pay's good, but it's not fulfilling.
6: But it wasn't your passion.
7: No.
6: And you used the word, you summoned the courage. And I just want to say that I respect that because it really does take courage to leave a sure thing for one's passion.
7: Okay, we are going to get to regret, but I want to address your comment,
6: but I
7: courage.
6: Just wanted to, I want to mention that because many people, that's where they get stuck in life.
7: Yes.
6: That's where regret lives when they do get stuck in life.
7: Yes.
6: Go. I'll get
7: I agree. The courage and regret are intimately related. But you say it took courage for me to quit my job with nothing. Yes, I worked from like, you know, my early 20s to my mid 30s, saving money, kind of building towards this. I wasn't always building towards it, but for many years I was. And you talk about courage. And I had it in my, I don't feel like a courageous person. I never do. And we'll get back to that in a second. But I had it in my head, this fantasy that people who had courage, like performers that I looked up to and people really far along in their career in academics and people like you, Gary, people who public speak a lot, people who are strong and are brave. I had this idea that courage was something innate. And I know this sounds like a cliche. I had to learn it for myself. Courage is doing the thing, even though you feel cowardly at the time. Yes.
6: Yes.
7: Courage is not absolutely. Like Superman, I'll save the day. I have something deep within me that lets me act courageously. For me, courage is like, no, I am riddled with self-doubt. I don't feel courage. I feel like a coward, and yet I'm doing this thing anyway. That's what courage means to me.
6: Yeah, it's not courage if there isn't something at personal
7: so
6: stake.
7: So courageous people, not all, you. But for me, if you say that I appear to have had courage to quit my job, I felt cowardly the whole time. that's a secret there.
6: Yeah, well, hang on. You may have. It doesn't take away from the fact it's still objectively.
7: Okay. Well, let's rein it courageous. In. What's in it for the listener, the broadcaster in the back of my head? Not the podcaster. The broadcaster is like what's in it for the listener. We're talking about regret here. Someone, I used to do stand-up, and someone put it in my head that the only reason he did stand-up comedy professionally was because at some point in his life, the fear of not trying overcame the fear of failing. The fear of not doing the thing became greater than the fear of never even trying and screwing it all up. That's why I quit my job. And I had it in my head at about 34. If by the time I turn 40 and I don't have a good job, I'm just kind of bumming around, I'm trying to be on the radio and I'm not, blah, blah, blah, blah, blah, that I would throw in the towel. And so for me, this is just an internal thing. I guess I'm sharing it on the show because it's my show and where else am I going to share it? I told my girlfriend she didn't care. I told my therapist, he just nodded his head. 40 was the day that I would throw in the towel of giving this broadcasting thing an honest shot.
6: Wow, you imbued so much meaning into turning 40.
7: I know, internally. Like for no one else, this was not a milestone. They're like, okay, quit your job. Yeah, who cares? Yeah. Quit your job, go back to working at a big company if you can even get a job at a big company because of AI, but that's a whole other topic. And so I feel proud of what we've accomplished. And it's not just me. It's like the people I work with, my producer, my manager, the individuals who work with me on a weekly basis, like you, the network that we're on, our podcast listeners, the people who reach out with nice emails and messages. It's everything, everyone. But yeah, it's a little milestone for me. And I knew that I would regret turning 40 and not trying to be on the radio versus turning 40 and my whole broadcasting path being an utter failure. It hasn't been. There have been setbacks along the way. Like I've lost jobs.
6: Yeah, ups and downs. I've been with you. I've seen the ups and downs. Yeah. One word, perseverance.
7: Yes. And perseverance is trying when you feel like an effing coward and don't have the strength to try and don't want to do the job and blah, blah, blah, blah.
6: Yeah.
7: But I guess the lesson, what's in it for the listener? This idea got seeded into my head by someone I looked up to. And it's a small thing, but it's this idea that the fear of not trying what you want to do may one day become greater than the fear of failing and trying. Because failure's scary, you know? If I want to be a concert oboist and I'm scared to even try because I, you know, my first audition, I may not get the part. I may not get the job. I may not get called into the symphony. I don't know much about oboeing. Is it even called oboeing? But yeah, these are my musings on regret. I wish I'd spent some time this morning thinking about them because it felt like verbal diarrhea. But these are my reflections on aging and regret. I hope there's a lesson in there. For someone listening,
6: I think you've given several lessons. One is, first of all, being courageous isn't a label one gives themselves.
7: Well, okay, I'm sure but yeah.
6: Well, some may, but they're the narcissists amongst us. Being courageous is something that is seen by others in you. And when you undertake such a shift in your life trajectory, to take a risk, that's been courageous. When you persevere in the face of failure, which for any career path, there's going to be failure. It's never a straight line. Okay. That perseverance, that's courageous.
7: Gary, let me stop you there. When we come back from the break, you're going to take off. It's Gary Dierenfeld's musings on courage, regret, bravery, who knows what? What does it really mean to be courageous? Because it's not feeling courageous at the time. Gary Dierenfeld is here. It's Therapy Thursdays on a Wednesday. We'll be back with more of whatever this show is in a moment.
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0: 640 Toronto, big trouble traffic. Eastbound 401 and the express at Islington. Crash cleanup going on in the right lane, and it is still backed up all the way from the 427. Do better by taking eastbound Eglinton over to Weston Road, or you can head north and rejoin the 401. 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

0: interesting person in the room. The Last Show with David Cooper. All right, what does it really mean to be courageous? Does it mean sitting there while some trouble happens and feeling deeply courageous? Is it running into a burning building to save everyone with a great sense of purpose? Or is it running into a burning building to save everyone being scared the whole time and doing it anyway? Because to me, that's the real courage. It's Therapy Thursdays on a Wednesday. We're talking about courage and regret here with Gary Dierenfeld, a social worker and a therapist. What does courage mean to you? What does regret mean to you? I ask you that, listener. I also ask you that, Gary Dierenfeld. Gary, you were talking about courage and I had to stop for the break. But
1: Because you possess it. You've demonstrated it and you're humble enough to not see it in yourself.
0: No.
1: Which is
0: I don't.
1: Which is all fine. You know, one of my favorite all-time movies is The Wizard of Oz. There are so many.
0: Because you identify with the witch on a personal level?
1: If people could see my nose. There's so many life lessons in it. And one of the characters was the cowardly lion. He didn't have courage. And, you know, his character is so well played out. I'm trying to remember. Was that Ray Bolger?
0: I was like, this is so oversimplifying it. This is such a silly analogy. This is a movie for kids. This is what I'm thinking. But then you mentioned the lion. And to me, actually, the lion embodies courage in the biggest possible way.
1: Yes. And that humbleness, and he didn't see himself as being courageous at the end. And the message was, you know, you just don't have the medal. No one has shown that.

0: to you. You are courageous. So there he is. He receives the medal. And so here's my message to you, David. 40 years old, you're a syndicated radio guy now. Mm-hmm. You've arrived.
1: I guess.
0: You've arrived. Anything more than this is gravy.
1: Sure. Okay. Syndicated radio person, guy, dude, individual.
0: Personality.
1: Personality, whatever. Yeah, before the break, we were talking about changing careers and everything. And I know not everyone's life circumstances will allow for that, whatever. And or not everyone wants that. Also, not people don't know what they want.
0: That's true, too.
1: You know, I got lucky. I discovered this medium like by accident. Someone randomly invited me on a radio show like over 10 years ago. Wow. But yeah, I want, for me, regret means not doing the thing that you're scared to do. And courage means doing the thing you're scared to do anyway, in the sense they're related. Why is fear such a motivator for everything, Gary? Is it profoundly, let's get a little Freudian here. Does it come back to death? I don't know.
0: Well, listen, we all need to survive. You know, on the most basic of human levels, we need shelter. We need safety. We need security. We need food. We need our health. And money, a good job, does provide for all of that. So we don't want to lose that. And it's not necessarily fear that might keep someone in a particular position. In fact, it may be wisdom. And it may be that for some listeners, because you know, you and I have a view to who we're speaking to and how we want to influence. You know, there may be some listeners that it is not courage or lack of courage that keeps them from going to the other job, but it may be courageous to actually stay. It may be, and I'm going to repeat that, it may be courageous to actually stay because their circumstances may not have, may not be conducive to changing as it was for you. There's also something, I got to tell you, I listen when you talk.
1: David. I don't listen when I talk or when anyone else talks. What are we talking about?
0: One of the things that you said was that you had planned financially over the years to enable yourself to make a move.
1: Yeah. And I regretted doing it so old. Like there are people who go to, you know, university college for broadcasting and journalism school and come out in their early 20s and enter this same industry as me. And here I am in my mid 30s. I know there might be a certain irony of me saying this to you because you are a little older than me. But at the time when I entered broadcasting professionally, I'm looking around. There's people younger than me with more experience than me. I did it in a bit of a different way, and that's okay. But yeah. Please go on.
0: Yeah. So if you don't want the regrets, you know, my grandmother used to have a saying, and the saying was, "Don't throw away dirty until you have clean."
1: Okay.
0: Yeah, it's kind of a good saying.
1: I don't get it.
0: Well, you know, you didn't throw away your job, you know, in the digital world. And it's not that you had clean, but you were prepared for it. And that's part of the message. Don't throw away dirty until you have clean. Make sure that you have something that you're moving to. You're not just leaving from. And so I very much appreciated your comments on preparation.
1: And patience.
0: Yes. And to the listener who may want, like yourself, midlife, to change direction, plan for it. What is your plan? It may require education. It may require special learning. It may require acquiring contacts.
1: Might require waiting for your children who you support to leave the house. Like, you know,
0: yes.
1: Patience or,
0: yes.
1: Yeah.
0: Yes. So plan for it. You know, where can I compare my life to yours? I'm retired. I prepared for retirement. For me, it's been a very easy transition, and my preparation spanned 6, 7, 8 years. So that when it finally came to pass, I was able to do that, no regrets. And like yourself, I loved what I did. I woke up every morning happy to work.
1: But as a therapist and social worker, it's like a long-term thing, winding down your practice. You can't just like go into many, many clients one day and say, oh, I'm retired. You got to like wind them all down.
0: It's not just about winding them down. It's about winding yourself up for the what's next.
1: Yes.
0: Okay. So I'm just as active in retirement, but in a different way than when I was working.
1: When I quit my tech job to be in broadcasting, like it was every day I treated reaching out to people, meeting people, sending my demo out, like trying to get guest appearances on other people's show. I treated that like a full-time job. So, you know, you got whatever that transition is, you have to really prepare for it.
0: And I love your messaging on that, because that goes into don't throw away dirty until you have clean. My grandmother's message.
1: Yeah, until you have a plan. Don't quit your cruddy job or the job that doesn't fulfill you if you can you've got a plan for how you're going to do your next thing.
0: Yes.
1: Okay, now I get it.
0: So we don't want to just be courageous, because there is courage involved. Pardon my choking on the words. But we also want to be planful. And so when I think of the messages that we want to leave the folks listening to you and I, it is about that planfulness when we are making a significant life change, such that we can mitigate those regrets.
1: Okay. I want to just put that nugget from before the break back in people's heads, because sometimes I get fixated on concepts. Like I hear a phrase from someone and it really sticks with me. And this one was so powerful as a motivator, which was maybe for you, and it happened for me, the fear of not trying something becomes greater than the fear of trying and failing. And just think about whatever you're scared of in those terms. I don't know. I that's the one exercise I would ask listeners to do. And it helped me avoid regret. So that's it, Gary.
0: Yes. No, great message. You know, I so love chatting with you today. Thanks. Thanks for opening up.
1: Gary Dierenfeld is a therapist. He's a social worker. He's a friend. And if there's anything I do not regret, it's speaking with him this Wednesday on Therapy Thursdays on a Wednesday. Gary, thanks for being here, my friend.
0: Love you.
1: Coming up after the break, GLP-1 drugs are great for weight loss, but there's an interesting new study that says their use could actually decrease the amount of violent crime. How could that possibly work? We'll tell you about it in a moment.
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1: Ozempic, the weight loss drug, is designed to help people lose a few pounds, and it does a great job. But then there are reports popping up about reduced cravings for alcohol, gambling, and other compulsive behaviors for people on the drug. So here's a sentence I never expected to say. Ozempic may be associated with lower rates of violent crime. So why is this weight loss drug starting to raise questions about human behavior itself? Let's discuss it here with criminologist at Rutgers University, Dan Semenza. Dan, welcome to the show.
18: Thanks for having me, David.
1: This is one of those studies that almost sounds like science fiction at first glance, like Ozempic lowering crime rates, possibly. How can this all work?
18: Yeah, it sounds like science fiction at first, and then you kind of start to think about all the studies that have been coming out over the last couple of years with the GLP-1 drugs, all these knock-on effects that are more about behavioral and psychological and psychiatric outcomes, and it starts to sound a little bit less like science fiction. So, you know, one of the biggest predictors of violent behavior, getting into fights or, assaulting somebody, is impulsivity. Being reactive and kind of responding quickly and getting into a situation where things escalate really quickly. Alcohol use is another big predictor of violent behavior as well. And what we found in the study was that the link between these big predictors of violence, impulsivity and alcohol use, is much weaker among GLP-1 users. So it's not to say that GLP-1s just reduce violence or they reduce risk directly for engaging in crime. But what it does do is it weakens that link and may prevent the translation of impulsivity into violence or translation of alcohol use into violence.
1: I think people think of crime most of the time and violent behavior most of the time as like human choice. It's how the criminal justice functions. Like, you committed this act. You were an actor who was conscious of your own choice. You are now responsible. And I guess that's a fine way to look at it. But does this research kind of reframe it a bit to a medical issue around impulsivity? Or is that something you've known as a criminologist? I'm just surprised by it because I don't know this stuff.
18: Sure. Well, I mean, I think the average person who's watching their favorite true crime documentary or listening to their favorite true crime podcast, you know, they're going to hear true crime stories where, you know, people might commit murder, they might get involved in crime that is more premeditated, more well thought out. And so we kind of think of a lot of crime and specifically violence as like, okay, you've really planned this and you've thought this through. the day comes to commit the violence and then you carry it out. And so oftentimes intent and premeditation really comes into play when we think about, you know, why this matters. But the reality is, you know, especially in the United States, most violence that happens between people, whether it's in the streets or whether it's in the home, like domestic violence, it happens very split second. You know, an argument escalates, somebody gets angry, maybe somebody has a weapon or a gun on them or something like that. It gets hand on hand and moves from words to fists very quickly. And oftentimes when somebody is more reactive or more impulsive in those situations, that escalates things quicker. And so, you know, it doesn't necessarily have to be medical or psychiatric to just say that self-control or impulsivity or reactivity really matters for violence, because it takes that, you know, initial conflict and escalates it up really quickly.
1: Okay, let's go back to impulsivity and GLP-1 drugs like Ozempic. Hunger, I guess, can be an impulse. I know that when I'm eating potato chips and I say I'm just going to eat four or five, and then all of a sudden the bag's gone and I'm thinking about where I can get the next bag. Is this a new kind of link that these drugs can quiet all forms of impulsivity, especially like violence and things like this?
18: So this is not the first study to kind of figure out or look at this idea of compulsive or impulsive behaviors. There have been other studies and some anecdotes on people who take GLP-1s and they're less likely to gamble. They're less likely to use substances like alcohol. Obviously, the food and the food noise, that's a term that often comes up. People say that when they take these drugs, the food noise that was constantly in their head starts to quiet down and it starts to really hush. There's even been anecdotes around people lessening things like picking behaviors, like biting or picking at their skin, their nails and stuff like that. So these are kind of all impulsive or compulsive behaviors. So I think they kind of sit in the same bucket, in the same, you know, group of behaviors. This was the first study to really look at this in a link with violent behaviors, because we had a really nice index in the survey that we did. And so we were able to put all of them together. But no, this, you know, this I think aligns with other research that has been coming out in the last couple of years that is hovering around this idea that GLP-1s might be quieting other types of noise in the brain.
1: Now, if more research is done and the link is proven to be much stronger, could drugs like this be someday a part of like a violence prevention strategy? Or is that a little too dystopian? Is that a little too like futuristic sci-fi movie plot that seems kind of dark?
18: Yeah, it's so you could look at it in both ways. The study got covered by an outlet, a Gizmodo, and that got posted on Reddit. And there are all these people on Reddit like commenting and kind of talking about what you're saying, you know, making references to taking Soma in Brave New World and just everybody being calm and subservient. And obviously that's not the implication here. Like you said, there's so much more work that has to be done to even make sure that this finding is real and it's causal and that, you know, it holds up to real rigor and much more intensive kind of study. But, you know, let's say that it does hold up and that, you know, impulsivity in that link to violence is reduced when people are on GLP-1s or alcohol use. You know, I would say that this might be part of a much broader portfolio of violence prevention. We often think of violence prevention as, you know, structural and making things better in the home and in the cities and the neighborhoods where people live, employing people to go out on the streets and stop violent conflicts from happening. We call that community violence intervention. But for some people who might be dealing with impulsivity or alcohol use and, you know, kind of getting back into those old habits over and over again, something like that might help them and prevent violence both for them and their victims could be really valuable down the road.
1: Yeah, I think of it in a much softer, positive way. Like if you go to a doctor or a therapist and you talk about issues with weight loss, like you struggle with food noise, or you talk about addiction like gambling, or you talk about your own impulsive behavior, this could be another drug used to treat people like that voluntarily. I mean, this is really, I think, the positive side that we're seeing here.
18: Right. I don't think it would ever be this idea of, you know, wanting to force somebody to take something or prescribing it to somebody, you know, as some kind of regimen. But if people are looking to improve their lives, and if this was, you know, another tool in that toolkit, then I think it's a positive thing.
1: Where do you hope researchers investigate next when it comes to this? Well, it's not a new class of drugs, but it's just what's new about them is that they've been widely used in the last few years. I know that drugs like Ozempic have been on the market for 20 years, but what's new is the slow release. If you had diabetes or something 20 years ago, you'd have to inject yourself twice a day. The new class of drugs, I think it's like a once a week dose. And so we have much more people on it now. It feels like they're new, but in some sense, they're not. Regardless, I hope what I just said was all correct. What would you like to see next?
18: Sure. I mean, every week there's a new study on GLP-1s. They're getting used so much more commonly. They're in pill form now, and they're only going to get stronger. They're only going to be more intensive for people to take them in different doses. You know, for our area of research, it has to be way more causal. There's got to be longitudinal experimental data really kind of calling out the specific aspects of what works, what doesn't. You know, this study that we're talking about today, it's just the first step, but I think that there's a lot of opportunity to build it out.
1: Well, Dan Semenza is a criminologist at Rutgers University. Dan, I've enjoyed the chat. Thanks for being on the show.
18: Thanks so much, David.
1: Okay, here's what we're going to talk about just after the break. The trend, gentle parenting, where parents are told not to yell, not to punish, but also not to be too permissive. Apparently, it's dead. So if it is, how can we raise emotionally mature kids using something other than strict discipline or total freedom? That is what we're going to discuss in a few moments' time.
17: 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It's the tastiest sounding domain on the internet. 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
19: 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We've got emergency road work going on in the left lane. There's a pretty significant backup from about Erin Mills. 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
1: If you spent 5 minutes researching parenting on TikTok, you've probably heard of the term gentle parenting. So what is it? Calm guidance of children? Others might think if they're too soft on their kids, it'll create chaos in the household. But let's talk about this bigger question. What does it take to actually raise a child who's emotionally mature? Well, I'm here with someone who's written about it. Her name is Julia Pukachevsky. She's a senior health reporter at Business Insider. Julia, welcome to the program.
5: Thank you so much for having me.
1: So I am not on parent talk, mom talk, dad talk, whatever you want to call it. What is gentle parenting for someone who's never heard of the phrase before?
5: So there's a lot of confusion and, a lot of polarized opinions around gentle parenting. Essentially, what it really is supposed to be is that you are setting boundaries with your kids in a way that doesn't involve harsh punishment, yelling, name calling, those sorts of things. I think the name is a little bit misleading, and some people confuse it with permissive parenting, which is where you essentially are your kid's best friend and you never say no. So I think there's been a lot of backlash against gentle parenting, partly for that reason. The other reason is that parents sometimes feel, constantly having to respond calmly to everything is also kind of very challenging sometimes. So that's the other piece of it as well. It's sometimes they feel like it puts even more pressure when they're dealing with, childcare costs, work-life balance, all these things. So that's essentially kind of why gentle parenting has gotten a lot of flack recently.
1: I think that distinction, like you mentioned, is important between gentle parenting, which is about boundaries, and to me, kind of treating your kids like they're adults, and then permissive parenting, which is like, do whatever you want. I'm never going to punish you. There are no boundaries. Go nuts. That to me might create chaos. The former, gentle parenting, seems like probably a good idea. Mom, if you're listening, you should have done that, but it's a little too late for that. Kids experiencing a little bit too much freedom. Do some parents treat that as loving their kids, giving them a lot of freedom? Is that another worry here?
5: Yeah. It depends. I think, it's one thing to trust to want your kid to explore and to take risks. And, that's part of being an emotionally mature child. But having too much freedom in the sense of like you never have boundaries or limitations and you're not taught those limitations, that's where it can really backfire for children. Yeah.
1: Okay. I see the definition of gentle parenting. I see this misconception and confusing it with permissive parenting. Thank you for laying that all out for me. But I guess the bigger question is whether you want to follow a trend or put a label on your parenting style. How can we raise mature children? Emotionally mature children, like what are some things that actually work when you talk to psychologists and people who care about this stuff?
5: Yeah. So I interviewed the psychologist, Dr. Lindsay C. Gibson. She previously wrote a best-selling book called Adult Children of Emotionally Immature Parents, which was about...
1: Is that my autobiography?
5: it's essentially, she kind of argues that, maturity doesn't necessarily come with age. It has to do with, just different personality traits and being able to, for example, feel an emotion, experience an emotion and not necessarily react right away or, to be a little more diplomatic or to be flexible. There's certain qualities that make you emotionally mature. So she wrote this book about parents and now this new one, How to Raise an Emotionally Mature Child, sort of talks about how do you foster those qualities in a child. And, she was saying sort of similarly what we were saying at the top of this call is that it's important to nurture your kids. It's important to give them a stable, secure home environment. It is also important to guide them and give them limitations because they're experiencing the world for the first time and they don't have a guidebook. They're looking to you. So if you're not teaching them, how to get along with people or how to be cooperative or, just really anything, then you're not setting them up for success when they get older.
1: Now, is a parent a child's first kind of like boss, partner, best friend? It's a lot of pressure on a parent. What if those are the main roles of a parent early on for a kid? Like, what are the ways in which people usually get it wrong?
5: Yeah, that's a great question. I think kind of what we were saying earlier with permissive parenting, it's, you can become this friend who is, sort of a pushover, like you let your kid do everything or, you're afraid to set limits of any kind. Obviously, the flip side of that is you can be, screaming at them or losing your temper really easily or punishing them, when they're at an age where they just don't understand even what they're doing wrong, if they're two or three. So there are just different ways that you can mess that up. I think a big thing that Dr. Gibson was talking about is that you really need to have this ability to repair. So it's not soft to apologize to your kid if you do lose your temper, which you probably will do at some point. If you're a parent, you will probably overreact. You might yell, you might say something harsh, and there's nothing wrong with approaching your kid and saying you're sorry, because that is, again, if you're an emotionally mature person and you're trying to nurture your own friendships or your relationship with your boss or your partner, whoever, ideally, you would also be able to apologize or take ownership when you don't do something correctly. So your child is no different, and it doesn't mean that they're going to disrespect you if you do say sorry.
1: I think for some people, for some parents, this idea of emotional maturity means never expressing frustration, never expressing disappointment, sadness, anger, the bad emotions. And I think the trap is that parents prevent their kids from feeling that rather than teaching their kids how to experience the negative stuff well and, in a calm, collected way without losing their cool. Is that something that comes up with raising emotionally mature kids?
5: Definitely. Yeah. It's because kids especially are experiencing so many new emotions. So much of it is to, your job is to teach them how to process those emotions, again, at age-appropriate milestones. At the same time, to teach them that, even if you feel sad or angry, it doesn't mean that you can act however you want to act or that you can treat someone a certain way. It's a balancing act. But yeah, it's still allowing those feelings, and to acknowledge that they exist. It is a fine balance, obviously. Yeah, you also don't want to tell someone that, you can feel whatever you want. You're always justified in your behavior as long as you're mad or sad or whatever.
1: Now, if someone were to read your article about how to raise an emotionally mature child and remember one or two key things the next time their child is having a meltdown, like at a grocery store or a restaurant, somewhere in public, what would you want some of those things to be?
5: Something Dr. Gibson really spoke she had a great example, or I asked her about, let's say you're taking a four-year-old to a restaurant and they're throwing a tantrum, which is something that a lot of parents deal with at one point. What should you do? Let's say you've told them five or six times, please don't stand on the table. What can you do besides, take them out of the restaurant or punish them or yell or lose your cool? And she was saying, well, sometimes it does have to do with their capabilities at that age. A four-year-old might seem more with it or verbose than, say, a two-year-old. it doesn't mean that they can fully grasp or understand what's happening or even be have the capability to sit still. And it just might, you know, you can try it, but it might, the solution might not be to let it go or to punish them. It might just be that you hire a babysitter for a while and then.
1: Yeah, like, what are you doing taking a four-year-old to a restaurant? I'm sitting at the table next to that parent. What are you doing taking that kid there?
5: I mean, yeah, it's all about just sort of trying to keep in mind their own development. And if you do read her new book, a lot of it talks about how you can raise emotionally mature kids at different stages of development. So when they're teenagers versus when they're toddlers is a completely different ball game.
1: Now, a lot of people think punishment teaches kids lessons. Is that a good advice that you should punish their kids when they act out rather than like talk to them about what happened and set boundaries and so forth?
5: Yeah, she was saying no, because a lot of times they don't remember what they're not. If they look back on that incident, they're not necessarily going to remember what they're being punished for.
1: Julia Pugachevsky is a senior health reporter at Business Insider. Julia, it's been a joy having you here. Thanks for talking to me about this topic.
5: Thank you so much for having me.
1: That's a wrap on the show. Don't forget to give us a follow on social media. 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We post great clips of me asking WTF questions to some really bright people. We'll be back tomorrow night.
17: 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Yes, that's

0: 640 Toronto, big trouble traffic. Westbound on the Queenie approaching Winston Churchill, left lane remains closed for emergency road work, leaving a heavy delay from about Erin Mills. You make better time if you get off the Queenie at Erin Mills, take the North Service Road over to Winston Churchill, and jump back on the Queen Elizabeth Way. 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That's a big trouble traffic spot right now. I'm Laurie Turcotte, 640 Toronto.
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0: He's 22. He's never seen a lake, roasted a marshmallow, or had a break from survival. Until now. Good Shepherd Nonprofit Homes sends adults in their care to camp.
1: This is Global News. I'm Danny Longo. Canada is through to the knockout round of the FIFA World Cup for the first time, despite falling 2-1 to Switzerland in their final game of the tournament's group stage. The result saw the Swiss win Group B and earn a round of 32 match in Vancouver on July 2nd against the third place team from Group E, F, G, I, or J. Now, Canada finishes second in the group and will play Group A's runner-up in Los Angeles on Sunday. Canada began the tournament with a 1-1 draw against Bosnia-Herzegovina on June 12th before thumping Qatar 6-0 last Thursday for their first ever win in the men's tournament. Family members, police officers, and officials gathered in Toronto to pay their respects to a police officer fatally shot during a police raid. Hundreds of uniformed officers lined the streets for the funeral procession for Constable Mark Pinizzotto. Toronto Police Chief Myron Demkew says an attack on a police officer is an attack on all of us as a society, on our values, on a way of life. Demkew spoke at the funeral service for Pinizzotto, who was fatally shot during a police raid. Demkew says in times of grief, it's important to know that we can rely on one another.
2: It has been a tragic number of weeks for the policing community, including the loss in the line of duty of OPP Sergeant Brandon Malcolm and OPP Constable Tarun Bali, and also in Montreal, Police Officer Mohamed Lamin Ben Redwan.
1: Constable Bali was fatally struck by a vehicle in Hearst, Ontario on June 9th, while Officer Ben Redwan was shot and killed Monday after responding to reports of a shooter at a Hilton hotel. Now, a long list of dignitaries and family members spoke at the funeral of Constable Pinizzotto, including his daughter, Daniela.
3: Please continue to light up the sky, just like how your smile would light up a room, and give us all strength as we remember you and everything you've taught us. I love you so much, Dad.
1: Mother Linda Pinizzotto described him as an amazing son with a heart of gold. Pinizzotto is being remembered as a much-loved, dedicated officer who made hard days better for his fellow officers. The Ontario government is increasing the posted speed limit to 110 kilometers per hour on much of the province's highway network. Minister of Transportation spoke about the decision earlier today.
4: And once in effect, nearly 89% of our provincial highway network will have the posted speed limit of 110 kilometers an hour, up from 43% today. So drivers traveling from Sarnia to Toronto could save nearly 20 minutes, while those traveling from Toronto to Ottawa could save nearly half an hour.
1: The first speed limit update takes effect June 26th on Highway 401 from Highway 15 to 16 and on 416 from Cedar Grove to Highway 401. More speed limit increases are slated to roll out over the summer, with the final batch scheduled to take effect on September 30th. A look at the forecast from the Global News Weather Center. Cloudy tonight, a 30% chance of showers, low of 15. Tomorrow, cloudy, a 60% chance of showers, risk of a thunderstorm, a high of 17. Then a 60% chance of showers overnight, a low of 16. On Friday, a mix of sun and clouds, a 30% chance of showers, high of 24. The weekend looks good. Saturday, mix of sun and clouds, high of 25. Mix of sun and clouds again on Sunday with a high of 26. If you want to be the first to know, sign up for breaking news alerts at globalnews.ca. I'm Danny Longo. This is Global News.
2: From 9 till noon, he's here. If you don't know Brad, you're lucky. My bro is here with you. He's here to f*** up. Or could it be people?

0: accept our invitation to a World Cup game today? Canada's playing Switzerland. What is it, Santi? 3 p.m. today?
1: 3 p.m., yes.
0: Okay. 3 p.m. We're playing out west in B.C. Okay. 3 p.m. I'm excited because it has to be better than what I watched yesterday. I'm just going to say that out loud. I'm trying my best, and I'm like one of those people who's pretty open that I'm not the greatest soccer fan. I will cheer for anything that Canada's involved in, especially on a national level, just because it's great to see the camaraderie, the fans in the stands, the red that the fans wear, the jerseys, everything. I'll cheer, but soccer yesterday just it almost drove it out of me, and I don't mean to be disrespectful to anyone because I think. Playing soccer is one of the greatest sports I've ever played. God, I loved it. I played soccer until I was 17. I loved everything about it. Just watching yesterday, I think I turned on and it was England, Ghana. And, it was 0-0 and gets to the first half break and you're going to the intermission and you're actually excited. You're actually excited to get to the intermission. It's like, okay, there's going to be some action because the game was just, well, you know what? It reminded me, I played this clip last week. Because Canada beat
1: Qatar
0: 6-0, and it was packed with goals. So I brought up a Simpsons clip of Kent Brockman, talking about soccer the way that Americans would think about soccer back in the 90s. Ah, it's too slow, boring. And then it switches to the Spanish broadcast where it's like goal, goal. But yesterday, England and Ghana was like this.
2: Come on, you schnorrers. Do something.
3: Halfback passes to the center. Back to the wing. Back to the center. Center holds it. Holds it. Holds it.
0: That's how I felt. That's how I felt. Even in the break, one of the Canadian announcers, he turns over and he's like, yeah, you know, it's a defensive game. It's not one that you love watching. And then, you know, you go to the guy from the UK on the panel and they're like, oh, did you see the throw in? That was great. Oh, what a set piece. It's so, I'm like, okay, we're trying to make it exciting, but I'm excited because again, Canada and Martha, thank you for asking me I hope the black jerseys are put away. I hope they bring out the red jerseys today. Or is there a third Santi? Are you allowed to have three jerseys?
4: Sometimes, but I think for the World Cup, you only have like the home and away jersey.
0: Home and away. There's no chance there's like a white one today with a red stripe. I love the red jerseys, though. I think what they've done, especially in BC and Toronto, and even watching the game yesterday, Croatia. Who's Croatia playing again? Panama?
4: Panama played and Croatia last night here in Toronto.
0: Yeah. Like the fans and how they're showing up is just absolutely insane. Like people are so... like jacked about this. And, I think a great point was brought up yesterday is while we, spent a lot of time complaining about what this is doing and how much we're spending, it's like, no, like this is a great economic benefit for Canada. I mean, if you look at historical World Cups, most of them, if they've had to, not build stadiums to like brand new stadiums, they've made a lot of money. So the investment, we're going to see what the return is after, but the return on the unity, the pride, the spirit, I mean, and even so much as I heard mayoral candidate Brad Bradford on Toronto Today this morning saying, like, at least we cleaned up the streets for the World Club. It's like, yeah, like it's great to see Toronto semi-vibrant again, not only with the people, but the way the city looks aesthetically. But you got to go to one of the greatest audio clip givers of all time, Donald Trump, when asked a couple of weeks ago how excited he was for FIFA. I don't know why nobody played this clip, but this was absolutely insane and very, normal Trump style of delivering something, which is, I'd love to talk about FIFA. Let's make it about me. But when asked if he's going to take a big role in what's going on with the World Cup that's happening in the United States across the border, those games, President Trump, are you going to be a part of it?
5: I might play. I mean, I see the money that these soccer players, we call it soccer, but I see the money that these soccer players are making. I may try and play. I'm a very good athlete. My son.
0: I'm a very good athlete. We'll get back to very good athlete. That's a comment that I'm going to just absolutely pick apart here now. But he finishes it with, because, you have to in Trump fashion. Not only are you a very good athlete, I might play. They're making millions of dollars, but he likes the uniforms too, Donald?
5: I may put on shorts. I look extremely good in shorts.
0: First of all, let's go back to I'm a great athlete. You're good at golf. I'm not saying that golfers aren't athletes, but coming from somebody who, listen, I'm not a great athlete, but I was paid to be an athlete at one point in my life. So when an athlete calls themselves a great athlete, it's different than when a normal person says, I'm a great athlete. Because if you're good at one sport, it means you're good at one sport. But I used to play with people in football that if you went and did anything else with them, anything else, if you played basketball, golf, if you went out and played soccer, if you rollerbladed, if you raced, if you played tag, if you played hide and go seek, a great athlete is somebody who could just do everything. In my sense of the word, great athlete. Doesn't mean just one sport. It means those guys who you played with where you go play basketball and somehow they're professional football players, but they're dunking, they're shooting threes and making you look like an absolute moron. There are guys who would go out on the company hockey team. I played with the Montreal Alouettes hockey team one year in the off season when I played for the Owls. And some of the guys you'd never expect, 300-pound O-linemen, D-linemen, that are skating around you and absolutely dangling. I'm a great athlete. No, you're good at golf. Hey, and that's great that you're great at one sport. But when you say you're a great athlete, to me, a great athlete is somebody who excels at everything. And those people just piss me off. They do. Because you want to be like that. If you took me on a basketball court, and again, I did play like Montreal Alouettes basketball team. We used to travel around. It was called the Adopt an Alouette program. We used to travel around to these schools all around Quebec, and we'd go in and we'd go into the classrooms and we'd go to an assembly and we'd talk to the kids about the importance of, you know, education and teamwork and perseverance and overcoming adversity. And then next thing you know, it culminated in this, you know, basketball game, which was the Alouettes team, about 10 of us that stayed in the off season doing quote unquote community work. But it was great. We got to go to schools and meet kids. We'd play a basketball game against the teachers at that school. And obviously we would dominate. But you would see some of these basketball, like guys who played football, just dunking, putting on shows. And then you see me, and I look the part, right? I look good in the uniform. It looks like I can dribble. I would stop and shoot, and oh my God, if it wouldn't go anywhere near the basketball net. Just not a sport that resonated with me. But as I watch soccer and I'm like thinking about all this, I'm like, okay, what can I take away from this World Cup experience outside of Canada that's going to make me like, you know, try to become a fan of soccer? Because it's just maybe because, you know, the 45 minutes and the clock's going and it's a lot of, you know, slow burst, you know, architect of plays that are being set up and you're trying to get the perfect ball in to score. And, you know, we're used to hockey, short shifts, explosive action, football, same thing, 10 second bursts. I found myself falling in love with the soccer managers. Is that what they're called? Like the coaches?
4: Yeah. Manager, coach. Yeah.
0: I don't know what it is. I like watching those guys trail up and down the sideline. Like I think of the hockey coach, like they're behind the bench. And, you know, they only get the camera a couple times a game and they're just sitting there, they're thinking, and, you know, some of them have emotional outbursts. And you think of football coaches like the Bill Belichick's, the greatest coach of all time, just sitting there very stoic and reading his plays. You watch these soccer coaches just pacing up and down the sideline, pacing up and down. And every time someone goes on, oh God, they're done. I'm like, I could mess around with those guys. I really like them. And then I'm like, Santi, I want you to pull up a soccer manager or coach clip that's going to get me fired up. I haven't heard this. I left this up to Santi on the board, and I want to hear if my thought process on being a soccer coach and how cool they are as human beings is going to translate into what they do as actual coaches. So let's hear it. This is the first time for me too.
4: Yeah, so this is Pep Guardiola, former coach of Manchester
0: what a name.
4: City. One of the best coaches in history of the sport. This is a speech where he's basically calling his players out because they didn't do a good job. But listen to this. It's fantastic.
6: Do you think it's normal? The way you perform? Do you think it's normal for the guys who travel and they don't have money to pay the heater at home to come here to follow us to perform in this way? Do you think it's normal? Wow. Like, my team is not like that. We'll be in trouble. Sport, life is body language. How you approach life, how you approach the game. This is body language. You want to play? You want the ball? You want to move? You want to fight? You want each other as a brother? As a brother? Down to the earth, everyone, guys. Down to the earth. Work harder. Work better. Be humble. Be ambitious. Otherwise, Academy is ready.
4: The Academy is ready. If you don't want to play, there are kids that are ready to go.
0: Oh, I love it. I don't know what it is. I'm thinking about like a hockey, you know, how like the soccer guys like run up to the refs and they're doing like, what are you doing? They're screaming at them. I'm like, imagine a hockey coach got off the bench, skated over to the referee, got in his face. Imagine a football coach just like, yeah, football coaches tear up the referees, but they kind of stick on the sidelines. Soccer coaches remind me of baseball managers. Okay. Except baseball managers are in the dugout for most of the game, but they'll come out, Santi, and they'll do that one walk where they stare at you coming in, they straighten up their ball cap, they look at the ref, what are you doing? But that happens that's seldom. These soccer coaches, they're so intense into the game. And I love how they're wearing, like, not the team uniform. You know, some are in suits, some are in just like the Ghana coaching.

0: analytic guys that see the game, you know, stats and strategy, and that's usually makes great coaches. But now we're having like a resurgence, NFL, NHL, all these people, former players being like, man, if I want to continue in soccer, football, or hockey at a high level, there's one of two things that I can do. Either I become a commentator, one of the faces on the yeah. halftime, or I get into coaching. And I'm like, man. And a lot of players didn't want to coach because they didn't want to be around the players as a coach.
1: Okay.
0: They didn't want to be that person who had to be not a part of the locker room. They wanted to have fun with the guys because that's what they loved the most, was being in the locker room, playing with your buddies or your friends or your girlfriends, and be that person. Then when they have to become coach, they have to become like separate from the players.
1: Would you try to coach CFL?
0: No, God, no. I would be a terrible coach.
1: Why?
0: Terrible. Because I'd want to be too much of one of the guys. Okay. My best friend coaches the University of Calgary Dinos, obviously in Calgary, and I've done training camps with him. He comes and helps me guest coach, and I tell him, I'm not the coach, I'll teach them the skills that I know and what I learned in the CFL so that they can get better. But for me, I just don't like being the bad guy. I don't like being like, hey, you got to run routes, you got to do this, you got to, you know, I want them to have the greatest time playing sports, and I'm just not the person who's going to crack the whip on them. Like, I'm not going to be the one who's going to make them do something. Like, that's up to the head coach. So I could never. And it takes it out of it. Like, there's people like me out there, and I say this because my dad said it to me. He says it like at least once every time I see him. Oh, Brad, I still feel like I have one play left in me. I'm like, Dad, you're 75 years old. If they handed you the ball through the line, you'd get broken in half. But that's the mentality that I still have. Like, you see these guys playing and you're just like, oh, man, I might be 42, but I still wish I could do that. And you convince yourself, maybe I could. And then you throw about 3 or 4 footballs around after not doing it for 10 years and you can't move your shoulder for about 4 weeks. Okay, but we're going to come back after the break. And we're going to continue this conversation about sports, not after the break. I'm just going to tease this for a little bit later. Because at 9:30, we've got a great guest in talking about how sports and what you do in it can push you past limits that you never thought that you had, never thought that you were capable of, excuse me. And what that does to your mentality as a young person, as an adult, or even in your older age. But when we come back after the break, we got to get to this because newly released documents show a ton of U.S. health officials were involved in gain-of-function research. Yeah, we're going there. The Wuhan lab likely created COVID was getting money sent to it by who? The U.S. government? NIH, National Health Services, Anthony Fauci. Tulsi Gabbard just dropped a ton of documents, and they are being exposed as very, very salacious. You're going to want to hear this after the break. It's no BS. I'm Brad Smith.
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9: 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Rain stays north of us all weekend. UV's perfect Saturday. Bug index is low Sunday morning.
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17: Hey everybody, happy. Oh my God, it's Wednesday and I haven't even said hump day just because that's where my mind went. Happiest hump day for all sorts of reasons. I lied to you. I promised I wouldn't, but I lied to you about the tease before the break. I want a full breakdown of this Tulsi Gabbard thing obviously she's now the former director of national intelligence in the United States. She's just released documents that have blown a lot of people's minds about the gain of function research and the COVID origins in the Wuhan lab. And they are absolutely crazy. I'm not going to get enough time to do this justice. I don't want to run through it because it'll be a disservice to this. So we're going to do it when our co-host for the back half of the show, 10 o'clock to 12, Michelle Ferreri, former MP, comes in here and sits down with me. But right now, after the break, we're going to talk about something absolutely amazing, right? People look at people who do hard things, especially in sports, and go, why? Why would you do that? You know, everyone talks about these ultra marathons, running 100 kilometers straight or 100 miles straight, excuse me, and sometimes no rest at all, very few breaks, rugged terrain, and they go, why are you doing this? And the point is that when we do athletic things or when we do things that push our body to limits that we can't understand, we find a new perspective on the other side of what we think is impossible. And it's an interesting kind of tie over to yesterday when I'm talking about Brandon Marshall, a 13-year NFL vet. He is a six-time Pro Bowler, like arguably one of the most top 10 freak athletes that have ever been in the NFL. He was getting blasted online for having his son run beside his car at 2 a.m. in this beautiful gated neighborhood while he's telling him, I'm going to make you a warrior. You want to be a warrior. We're going to do this. This is discipline. You got to learn discipline. A lot of the callers yesterday called in. We're like, you know, we're in a society right now where we're not teaching kids that life is tough. We're setting them up for failure by not showing them that the hardships that are going to be in front of them are real obstacles and you need to get over them. You just can't stand in front of them. Stop yourself, think about it, and go, oh God, like, is this too tough? The sports mentality that kids get at a young age is one of the most important things. I was talking on Toronto Today this morning with Greg Brady about that, the most powerful lessons I've ever learned in my life that have turned over into my adult life are all the things I learned while being on a team or while pushing myself to limits that I didn't think that I had, because for me, I have that little, excuse my language, a little bit of a B-I-T-C-H in the back of my head sometimes that goes, oh God, Brad, you know what? It's going to be easier if you don't. And I've always had to push past that. But I heard this clip from Ben Affleck this morning. He was on a podcast talking about parenting in the new age. And he said this about teaching your kids hard things in life.
3: Life has to be hard.
15: Yeah.
3: It has to be difficult in some ways. It doesn't have to be, shouldn't be traumatic, shouldn't be, you know, awful or painful, but things have to be hard for you to learn to do hard things.
15: Yeah.
3: And this world, like it or not, is going to demand that you do hard shit if you want to have anything, you know, if you want to be able to provide for your own family, have your own dreams, have, you know, the things that you want to have. Because if you don't do it, the guy next to you is going to do it better, or, you know, or the woman over here is going to do it better, and you're going to lose out.
17: Yeah. And he says it perfectly, because if you want to translate this into adult life, then you just take one single stat. And I think it's the most impressive stat. As we talk about the rise and the, you know, the aspect of female sports being promoted to a big level, you want to know the greatest stat of all time? 96% of C-suite executives in North America, C-suite executive who are female, have played sports at a high school or university level. Like, that is one of the craziest stats, right? You want someone to be successful, especially as a female, you go into pro sports. You want to promote women's sports, you can promote them as whatever you want, but you're missing the biggest statistic, is that team building, especially when it comes to females and males, is one of the greatest attributes that you can have, because it not only builds you in a community, but it builds you as a person yourself, pushing past things with the support of other people, just like you're going to need as an entrepreneur. You think you're on your own? No, you got to build a team. At a corporation, you're a team working towards a goal. But now, take this back to the individual. How can you do that? Because after the break, just picture this, right? You're running 100 miles through the Alps nonstop, 44 hours of running. People are going to think, what would you do that for? That's impossible. What's at the end? Well, our next guest after the break put himself through an ultra trail, Du Mont Blanc, 100 miles through the Alps. And the lessons that you learn probably come before, during, but probably the most profound lessons are after, when you realized that human potential is unlimited. Let's talk about that after the break with our guest. This one's going to blow you away. It's No BS. I'm Brad Smith. Stick with me. Happy hump day.
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23: This is No BS with Brad Smith.
17: Yeah, listen to this. A former racing driver, a finance guy who walked away from the comfortable path to deliberately step into what we're calling the pain cave. I love that term, by the way. He did this because he believes the hardest things that we choose to do are the ones that actually change us. And now he's written a book about it, The Pain Cave. Start with where, not why. And I love that I get the ability to speak to him today. My guest is Rafael Hidalgo, entrepreneur, author, and ultra marathon runner. It's crazy. Thank you so much for being here, Rafael.
24: Hey, Brad. Thanks for having me.
17: Okay. One of the most eccentric CVs I think I've ever seen in my life. But one thing that I can say that's the through line with you is that you maybe crave the exciting, uncomfortable, and maybe the process of change and learning is something that is ingrained in you. Was that something that was born in you, or is that something that you learned to acclimatize to these crazy situations? Because most people like comfortable.
24: Yeah. No, I think I learned it from you know, when young age. I wanted to be a fighter pilot to start off with. And I worked pretty hard all my life since, you know, 8 years old to 18 to try and get into the Royal Air Force, because my mum was British. So that was the military I wanted to get into. So I already learned pretty young. I think something you learn, you know, to do the difficult things, to follow your dreams. That's something, you know, following something that inspires you and infuses you with enthusiasm. And I think, you know, the film Top Gun in 86 was the one which really triggered something in me, and it followed me my whole life. And I think to this day, it's probably the film that it's the film I love the most. It's really something that inspired me. It sounds silly on the surface, you know, a film inspiring you, but really it did. It changed my life, and it's what taught me to do the difficult things in life, and probably why I pursued then the dream of becoming a racing driver, raced quite a few years before that dream shattered as well. And it also taught me to bounce back from a defeat. You know, I didn't get to become a fighter pilot. I didn't become a Formula One driver, but I became an ultra runner finisher, which was another dream that captured me later down the road.
17: Okay, before we get into the ultra marathon runner, which is absolutely crazy in itself, we got to go back to this Top Gun thing, because I can't leave when art imitates life. What was it about that movie, and how old were you, and how did it change your life? Like, what was there a scene, a moment, or...
24: Yeah, it came out, I think, in 86, but I think I saw it in 88. So I was about 6 years old, and I was just fascinated by these guys who were just the best of the best, you know, fighting against, you know, the baddies and prevailing and getting the best out of themselves, you know, and really, you know, confronting the worst of themselves. Maverick, you know, confronting his demons and trying to bounce back and pull out what he has best in him, but which is really deep down. And he had to go and go and fetch it in his ordeal and then become a better pilot and a better person out of it. I think those, plus the fact that, you know, those F-14 Tomcat is a super cool aircraft. So, you know, it's something I wanted to fly. But yeah, beyond the technology, I think the human aspect must have touched something in me that I didn't understand at that age, but I could feel. And I think this is something, you know, the human condition about all these films, stories, mythology, adventures that touch something deeper in us that we don't know how to articulate. But I think that's why we love sports. That's why we love, you know, the great comebacks of the underdog who's losing and then all of a sudden comes back and wins the game. And we all, you know, stand up with our hands in the air with a V, you know, victory. And I think we don't understand it. And I didn't understand it. But that's something which I think even at 6 years old inspired me. So just love it.
17: Rafael, I've got chills after that because I've one of those people who try, you know, I love film and I love cinema and I equate it to real life. And some people come at me and they're like, well, how do you get? And I it all comes down to the storytelling and you say it so perfectly. So how do you transition your life into doing something that most people would think is ridiculous? Like, listen, I've picked up a David Goggins book, you know, and I've read how he, you know, didn't train, ran 100 miles and then his body broke down. But when you're actually setting yourself up for this and not just like a road race through the Alps 100 miles and automatically, is there a moment where you're going, this is something I can do? Or is there doubt going, I don't know if I can do this, but God, I'm going to try?
24: Yeah, no, it's definitely doubt from the start. And I think that's what the exciting part of it is, that you know, it's the doubt of not being sure that you'll be able to finish it, which excites that, you know, enthusiasm to say, I'm going to see if I can pull this off. And actually, I was reading David Goggins as well, and that's kind of what inspired me as well. Amongst other films, I was seeing about people doing incredible things. And then in the midst of COVID, you know, we're all in lockdown. We couldn't go out. I couldn't travel. Couldn't do anything. I was playing tennis. I was a couch potato, basically. I wasn't doing it very much except the odd tennis match. And then I saw this film of a guy running the Colorado Leadville 100. And I said, wow, what an incredible adventure. And I was reading David Goggins because, and I was also in finance and, you know, in senior management and trying to inspire myself with a lot of the Navy SEAL management theories and experiences. So I said, wow, I think if I can get a really strong body and a great solid mind, I can get through this. But man, that was daunting. I was like 100 miles plus 33,000 feet of climbing, you know, 45 hours cut off. I was like, I don't know if I can do this. But I also wanted to show my children. And this is where the kind of the mind comes in. And I was like, okay, trying to rationalize it with a reason for doing this. I wanted to show them, proving, you know, by example or leading by example that effort trumps talent. But I think at the end of the day, I was trying to prove it to myself because I really wanted to see if working hard really, really pays off on something I can control, as opposed to going through the Royal Air Force pilot selection, where in the end there's a panel which decides your fate. Here in the Alps and in the mountains, it's just you and yourself and your demons. And I realized a lot more than I intended to, because I realized it's not only the body, it's not only the mind, it's a lot more than that.
17: God, I mean, there's so much that I could say about this. I love that you came in and you said there was doubts in my mind, and setting up, you know, the conversation to talk about your showing what your daughters, what you could do. So if you put those two things together, you're setting out to do something that you don't know that you can do. And failure is a possibility. And isn't that beautiful to show them that even if you did fail, you come back as the same person, maybe even different in the growth that you get. But when you're going out and there is that possibility of failure, is that like fear pushing you because you don't want to fail, or is it the finish line that's pushing you?
24: I think it's the dream. I think it's really the calling. And this is where I learned in my experience, you know, the dreams you have, the objectives are an articulation of your deeper purpose that you're following. So it's always difficult, you know, to articulate what our why with a W is. We can always say what our why with a small W, the reasons, the ones that the mind articulate, you know, I want to get on the start line. I want to get to the finish line. I wanted to become a fighter pilot. But behind there's a deeper purpose, which is expressing itself through those objectives, that it's kind of paving the way with like white stones to show you where you're really real self is becoming. And through these ordeals, through this difficult path towards your dreams and your objectives, you discover who you are in the challenges that you overcome. And this is what I found out in my own race. You know, halfway down the race, mile 60, it's already, you know, 20 odd hours through the race, through a full night. I was absolutely destroyed. I was 15 minutes away from the cutoff. So I was basically going to be eliminated from the race. And I get to this aid station, I crumble on the floor, absolutely destroyed. My legs are aching. I'm sleep deprived. I'm about to pass out. And this volunteer comes around and says in French, telling me, you know, come on, Raphael, you got to go. And I thought she was encouraging me. But what she was telling me is like, no. You can still make it if you leave now. And then all of a sudden, I realized my dream is evaporating. I'm going to lose my dream. And yet I have control on it. And then all of a sudden, a fire came out in me. And all the sleep deprivation evaporated. The pain disappeared. I just stood up, ran past 700 people, did another 25 hours through the mountains, climbing another 15,000 feet of elevation, hallucinating along the way, and reaching the finish line in like 45 hours. And that's when I discovered that each of us has a fire and a power and an energy that I didn't even realize existed. And I'm a very rational guy in finance, engineering, was never spiritual. After that pilgrimage in the Alps, I was like, man, there's something out there. It's not the body, it's not the mind, it's the soul. And there's really a very powerful energy that lies deep down in our soul. And that's what pulled me through that that ordeal.
17: I hate that I have to say that we have to get to a break right now. I want this to continue for another 42 hours, not as long as you were on the Alps, because I don't know if I could ever get through that. But I think I'm going to reassess during the break. We're going to get back and we're going to talk about that. Explain. I want you to explain what that fire was, what that feeling was like, what that like that calling deep within you that said, no, you're not giving up. This is not the time to fail. We got to push through. Where that came from after the break. It's No BS. I'm Brad Smith. You're going to want to stick around for this.
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17: All right. Rafael Hidalgo ran 100 miles through the French Alps, scaled elevation, rocky terrain, and at the 60-mile mark, he collapsed into a tent. A French official came over to him, probably yelling at him, Rafael, allons-y, you can still make it. And then next thing you know, when he thinks that he's got no more, he gets up, he feels this fire in his stomach, and he pushes through. 40 miles still left to go. Rafael, when you had that moment, and of course I'm going to go to David Goggins, the famous motivational speaker, ultramarathon runner. He says, when you think you're done, when you have nothing left, you still got 60% left in the tank, and you got to get up and start getting hard, as he says. But what was that? Explain that moment in that tent. What was that fire? Was it coming from your head, your heart? Where was it? And what was it saying to you?
24: Yeah, that fire was coming from the soul. It was definitely the heart, the soul. It felt like the Big Bang, the Genesis, kind of the explosion of something I'd never experienced before, the beginning of who I guess I was meant to become. Because at the moment it happened, I didn't realize I was just experiencing it and couldn't really explain what was going on, except the fact that all the physical symptoms I was experiencing were disappearing and something else was taking over. And it took me a bit of time to kind of process through it, the fact that it was what I would call a calling. So this is really where I realized when you're really in alignment with who you're meant to be and where you're meant to go, and that direction really pulls out who you really are. And that's why when we say you got to know yourself better to find your way in life, and I kind of always rolled my eyes to that when I was before my experience. And then that's when I really realized, yeah, you really do need to know who you really are. But to know who you really are, you need to go into the depths of an ordeal to really, go and fetch the best of yourself when you're at your worst. And for sure, I was thinking of Goggins, but the mind was not helping me in that moment. My mind was telling me to give up. My mind was telling me to lay down and have a rest and live the comfortable life that I was always taught to live. Pleasure, satiation, security, certainty. And something in me was saying, no, go for that adventure. Go for the direction, that shining star, which is pushing you towards the finish line, which was the material kind of symbol of the destination I was meant to reach, to be able to really experience who I really am and live that adventure and become the hero of my own journey, so that I could tell my children, if you follow your dreams, if you really follow that shining star and discover it, and that's really where it's always complicated, is knowing what is my shining star. But to be able to know what it is, I tell them now, go and face the toughest challenge you've ever had to face, because you will understand who you really are in the depths of that ordeal, and the direction will make itself clear. And that's why when a lot of people say, why do you do these ultra marathons? And when I was, starting off, I was like, I don't know, because the mountains are beautiful, because I like the experience. I mean, it was all very rational in my head, but in the end, I was just following what I was made for.
17: God, I love that. And, I want to turn this around, because obviously your book, The Pain Cave, and talking about your daughters, and we can argue right now about growing up in a society that is a little softer on kids and not showing them maybe that life is still going to be very tough in front of them. And you talked about the importance of you finishing that, not only for you or you attempting that, even though you might fail, so that your kids, your daughters get to see this. Like, what do you hope to instill in them that you may not see as being instilled by society today? Because I feel like that's the mission that you were on the mountain for, was to be the best version of you, but obviously to be the best parent to your daughters so that they could be the best versions of themselves.
24: Yeah. Yeah. The biggest lesson was a quote from the alchemists, which is "Inster Quilinus and Vinitor," which is "In the filth that shall be found." And that for me is the lesson that I want them to learn, is that you will discover your purpose and forge meaning in your life if you voluntarily take on challenges which transform you and inspire you and infuse you with enthusiasm. And you'll find that energy to overcome whatever comes in your path, as long as you follow something that is really made for you. And you'll know that because it infuses you with enthusiasm, which I learned means the God within, you know, entheos. Enthusiasm is from the word entheos, the God within. Again, something that I learned, which I probably would have rolled my eyes on several years ago before my experience, because I was a very rational guy and, you know, down to earth finance. But that pilgrimage, and in the end, that's how I see the ultras, is more of a pilgrimage. And I understood better now why, you know, civilizations, past civilizations, always did these pilgrimages, because in those journeys you discover who you really are, and you reconnect with who you are and what you're really made for. So I think that's the lesson for my daughters, is to take that step back, find the quiet, reconnect with yourself, overcome challenges, and discover who you are to follow your passions.
17: And to end this, even though I don't want to, what is next for you? How do you conquer something, or what is the next chase? Because I feel like everyone always has to have a new goal when they have a mindset like you do.
24: Yeah, my goal is now to launch my startup. So I actually, after the Ultra Trail du Mont Blanc, I was made redundant and I suffered a very bad injury that required surgery. So I was in the middle of, you know, a hospital bed.
17: What happened?
24: Without any job. And so I fractured, had a displaced radial fracture in my arm. So I had to be operated, and I had to put a metal plaque in my arm.
17: This is during the race?
24: So I was in the... No, this was okay. After. So was actually during a soccer game. Yeah. You do 100 miles. Nothing physically injured me, but just play a soccer game. Gosh. And then I fracture my arm. So I was without a job and unable to do anything in a hospital bed. And then I looked at my bib and remembered, you know, crossing that line after 45 hours in the pain cave in the race. This was a real life pain cave I had to bounce back from. And I completely changed my life then. I changed country. We moved to Colombia, and now I'm starting an AI company in finance. And that's my next mountain that I'm currently climbing and following what really resonates. But I continue doing ultras. I continue running in the mountains, and I continue running at 4 a.m. Every day, even though I hate running, to remind myself that you need to do the difficult things to be able to, take on the life's challenges when it throws them at you. So every day out there running.
17: Okay, we've got about 30 seconds here, and I want to leave it with you to just, what's the one lesson that you can impart on people right now who don't think that they can just get through the next obstacle in their life?
24: Take on voluntary challenges, challenge yourself every day, do the difficult things, and discover that you have a fire in you that is dormant, but which you can reconnect to if you really follow what you're passionate for and follow your dreams. Don't live other people's dreams. Dream your dreams, but live them, and work hard and accept that it's a difficult path, but it's a rewarding and fulfilling one.
17: Rafael Hidalgo, this has been amazing. We got to get you back. We got to do this in a longer form. This is way too short. Thank you so much for even just sharing your story. This is amazing. I appreciate you.
24: Yeah. Thanks, Brad. Appreciate it. Thanks for having me.
17: All right. Oh my God, I'm getting pumped up. I want to go run an ultra now. That's not going to happen, seeing how my old football knees will probably get me through about 10 clicks and then I'll have to hit the couch. But at least I'll get through 10 clicks, maybe 12, maybe 50. Who? You know what? I'm going for the 100. No, I'm not. I'm not going to say that in front of somebody who's done it way harder than I have. But when we come back after the break, we're going to reset the 10 o'clock hour. My co-host for the back half of the show is going to come in. Former MP Michelle Ferrari is going to be in studio to light it up. We've got a great hour for you, so stick around with us. This is No BS. I'm Brad Smith. That was Rafael Hidalgo. We'll get him on the podcast tomorrow. We'll drop that. We'll give you the link. I'm just excited to listen to it again because that guy is phenomenal. We'll be back.
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8: 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Radar's clear. Rain stays north of us all weekend. UV's perfect Saturday. Bug index is low Sunday morning.
5: 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I checked it an hour ago.
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33: From the National Newsroom of the Canadian Press, I'm John Kennedy. An Air Canada flight heading to Halifax had to make an unscheduled landing in Boston after the captain suffered a medical problem mid-flight. The flight that departed from Newark, New Jersey, was being operated by regional carrier PAL Airlines, and the airline says the captain was removed from duty under safety procedures and the first officer assumed control of the aircraft. The plane touched down safely in Boston with 61 passengers aboard, where the captain then was taken for medical attention while the airline is trying to find out other arrangements for the passengers. Two conservative MPs are leading a fundraising cruise to support LGBTQ plus refugees, saying it's a tangible way to advance the rights for gender and sexual minorities. Scott Aitchison is MP for Parry Sound Muskoka, a riding whose lakes are popular for cottage goers. Last Friday, he announced a fundraiser boat cruise for Rainbow Railroad, an organization that helps resettle persecuted LGBTQ plus people from around the world into other countries.
0: We're all God's creatures, and we're all loved, and we all deserve to be loved, and we all deserve to feel safe and secure. And I believe that it's important for all of us to not to preach that, but to demonstrate that. And I think that that's an important way of making sure that we grow understanding and eliminate that fear that exists in the hearts of people.
33: LGBTQ plus activists have been critical of Tory leader Pierre Poilievre for not taking part in pride parades and for not opposing provincial policies that they say limit their rights. Family members and police officers, as well as public officials, gathered in Toronto for the funeral service of Constable Mark Pinizzotto, who was fatally shot during a police raid earlier this month. Pinizzotto's daughter, Daniela, says she never thought that her father would pass away so soon.
2: And the part that hurts me the most is that I won't get to experience hugging you again or holding your hand again. Although I used to get embarrassed to hold your hand in public, I would do anything to do it one last time. It's so hard to say goodbye to everything, and for me, my everything was my dad.
33: Hundreds of people paid tribute to Pinizzotto at the Toronto Congress Center as pictures of him with family and friends flashed across screens throughout the venue. A new report says homes valued under $500,000 are taking up a larger share of Ontario's real estate landscape, led by a shift in the condo market.
4: New data released by the Municipal Property Assessment Corporation shows those lower valued homes now account for nearly 24% of Ontario's real estate market, up from 17% in 2022. Despite that improvement, the report notes the share of homes priced below $500,000 is still well below that of a decade ago when they made up 67%. Condos account for much of the recent uptick in affordability. Nearly half of that housing segment is valued under $500,000 this year, up from 24% just 4 years ago. Michelle Zedekian, The Canadian Press.
33: This is The Canadian Press. In sports, Qatar player Asim Madibo was given a 5-match ban for the tackle that broke the leg of Canadian midfielder Ismail Kone at the World Cup. Madibo was issued a straight red card for the incident during Canada's 6-0 victory over Qatar in Vancouver last Thursday. He was also visibly upset and apologized in person to Kone after the game. The ban is subject to appeal. The Toronto Blue Jays and Houston Astros close out a 3-game series tonight at the Rogers Centre. The Blue Jays missed their chance at their first winning record since early April when they surrendered a 2-run lead in the 9th inning en route to a 9-7 11-inning loss last night. Trey Yesavage is scheduled to start for the Jays. Montreal's Gabriel Diallo advanced to the quarterfinals of the Eastbourne Open grass court tennis tournament with a 6-7, 6-3, 6-2 over Argentina's Tomas Echeverry. He'll next face Britain's Jack Draper in the quarterfinal of this season. From the Canadian Press, I'm John Kennedy.
6: From 9 till noon. Stick right here, homie. This is No BS with Brad Smith. This dude right here, he's sick. This boy right here about to flip the script, yo. Check this. Just check this. My boy is up in here to flip. Flip. Nothing at all, motherfucker. He's just one of you with better hair. Biatch!
17: Oh, sorry, I just stubbed my toe.
7: That's how I started sitting down. Ow! Welcome to a happy hump day. I just humped my toe off the desk here. It's Brad Smith. I still hate saying my name in third person, but it's No BS. You're here with me right now, and you could be anywhere. And I appreciate you always for choosing, because you're choosing to be with me. And that means a lot, because you could be anywhere. And whether you're listening in Ontario, locally live on the radio, or all across Canada on iHeartRadio, I appreciate you. I really do back, because this is going to be an absolutely insane last 2 hours. Because right now, I just got the traffic report from former MP Michelle Ferrari, who's driving down the Don Valley parking lot, as we call it in Toronto, or as I do.
17: And she's like, I'm getting there. I'm supposed to be there for 10, but I'm going to. So she's going to be running in the studio at any minute. And she's going to be joining us for the back 2 hours to help me co-host the show, because everybody, every time she's on the show, just absolutely loves her. And so do I. Like what, I was talking, I think producer Eddie after the show yesterday, because we have had, you know, a couple people fall ill. Santiago yesterday on the board had to go up to, what were you, 12 to 7 yesterday? So covering the midday and Ben show.
3: Yep.
17: So we had Eddie and I was talking, like, you know what? It's just, you hear people say all the time, like, when you do something you love, it's never a day of work. And I couldn't agree more. And I've been lucky in my life to have, like, a mind that isn't set towards one thing. And I'll say this two ways. I'm very envious of people who, like our last guest before the break, if you didn't hear Rafael Hidalgo, the guy who ran 100 miles through the French Alps during a ultra marathon race, he scaled, 30,000 feet of elevation. Like, he knew from a young age that he was wired differently because he saw the movie Top Gun and he was like, I want to do exciting things. This is what I'm focused for. I'm so envious of those people. But for me, I've been like I'm super focused and super fixated on this right now. I'm going to do it. I'm going to try to do the best that I can. And then I go on to something else. And I found myself in a position right now where every day is fun. So when you wake up in the morning, and even though I'm not one of those, it's a new day type of people, I just come in here every day and I'm so excited to be here. So we've got Michelle Ferrer coming up after the break. Eric Cam's going to join us for his weekly Wednesday segments, and we're going to get through a lot of stuff. But obviously today is a big day for Team Canada when it comes to FIFA, right? Because after putting an absolute shellacking on Qatar, or Cotter, as what's the official name? What are we calling it these days? I heard Greg Brady this morning on Toronto Today saying, you know, he had somebody like an audio clip of them actually saying the name of the country the way that the, you know, indigenous people to that country say it. And like, when did it become Qatar and Qatar? Where did I miss that? Where did I miss that whole conversation?
3: I mean that one too. I don't know.
17: Because, like, listen, I get in trouble with when I'm around liberal people for saying that I have Don Cherry disease, because they automatically go to, like, what are you, racist? I'm like, no. First of all, he's not. But second, like, I can't read a name. Like, okay, Rafael Hidalgo, pretty easy name for my last guest, right?
3: Hidalgo.
17: Hidalgo.
3: Yeah, I'm just messing with you, dude.
17: Next on our show is Rafael Hidalgo. Yes, Maria. Now, like, the process from even reading something like that to saying it out loud, I don't know where this comes from. People have called me out on it before. Like, I just have a terrible time pronouncing anyone's name the first time if I haven't read it or said it out loud before. So as we're going through this Qatar thing, I was like, when did they change this on me? Did I not get the memo?
3: So what's the right way to say it?
17: I don't know. This is why I'm throwing
3: Qatar
17: it out there.
3: Or Qatar?
17: I've heard news people today. I've heard radio broadcasters say it in 14 different ways. I'm trying to figure out if I've been saying it wrong. Canada. Like, I know. Like, it's crazy. But listen, we're going to play Switzerland tonight. Hopefully Team Canada will show up in the fire red jerseys. I wasn't too big of a fan of black jerseys. They looked like a art masterpiece that just went wrong. You know that spray that they put to, you know, mark on the soccer field when you're going to get a free kick or a penalty kick? It looks like some of that, like, was caught in the wind and then blew all over the jerseys. But I digress, because...
3: Hey, I asked you to Google something.
17: Okay, what is it? The Qatar... Qatar?
9: Qatar.
17: Okay.
9: Qatar.
17: Okay. So we're going to trust the internet on this one.
3: So is this Qatar?
17: After the social media ban comes in, then it's going to be Qatar.
3: Okay.
17: Yeah. We're going to have the 16-year-old population and under saying one thing, and then it's going to screw with the generational conflict. We're going to be like, oh my God, did you see Canada play Qatar the other day? It's Qatar, you bigot! Oh my God, I'm almost tempted to answer this call for someone clearing it up, but we've already got it cleared up by AI. Yesterday, I've been open about it. I feel honestly bad, Santi, because I don't like having conversations when I know somebody is, like, absolutely in love with something. I know you love soccer more than anything. I'm like giving it the old college try, because it's just not, like, watching it's not for me. I love playing it. But yesterday I watched England Ghana, and I swear to God, it just drove me into the Simpsons Kent Brockman thing. So we just got to, this is how I felt the entire time yesterday watching England Ghana at the World Cup.
10: Come on,
8: on, you schnorrers. Do something.
9: Come on.
10: Halfback passes to the center. Back to the wing.
17: Back to the wing.
10: Back to the center. Center holds it.
17: Holds it.
10: Holds it. Holds it.
17: And it was so funny because, you know, the finishing of that clip is going over to the Spanish broadcast in Springfield. And he's going, center passes to the midfielder. Holds it. Holds it. And it was yesterday I'm watching the halftime, which, by the way, the presentation of the game is just phenomenal. So this beautiful backdrop of Vancouver, you get to see the harbor, the water, the Rocky Mountains in the back. You couldn't have picked a better, more picturesque place to do that in Canada than in Vancouver on the water like that. My mind just went to flip over to the other side, and it's all the it's what Vancouver actually looks like.
11: But you were talking about England Ghana. I know, yeah. It's hard to sell a game that is 0-0 or like no goals in the group stage. There is no winning. It's a tight game. It's hard to sell that. Yeah. But this was a fantastic result for Ghana, and I'm happy for Ghana.
17: Of course,
11: The Ghana fans. It's amazing.
17: Oh,
11: yeah,
17: oh,
11: it's hard to sell that. Like, why are you excited? It's 0-0. It's of course, but you need to be part of the culture of the sport, right? To understand it.
17: 100%. Just seeing the fans in the stands and like seeing how it's different if we go Leafs go or go Habs go, but like the chants and the kind of like historical context to these hundreds of year old chants that they're screaming at the soccer games is crazy. But then you switch to the halftime and it's, you know, one of the Canadian commentators going like, yeah, it's a defensive game, it's not really great to watch. And that was like the Kent Brockman in Springfield. He's like, you know, it's a lot of set pieces. There's not a lot of action. And then you switch over to the broadcaster from the UK, who's now like the Spanish version, you know, like, hold it. He's like, did you see the header that he did? It missed the net by 20 feet, but that was close. Like, oh my God, it's absolutely amazing. I love the chaos because just as I'm screaming from the top of my lungs, oh God, did you see the header? It's close. Former MP Michelle Ferrari comes walking into the room 6 minutes late like she don't care.
12: Like I don't care, and it's not my fault because your traffic is garbage.
17: So you got to experience the Don Valley parking lot.
12: The Don Valley parking lot does not disappoint ever. No. Let's take 45 minutes to travel 3 kilometers, shall we?
17: Okay, well, let's do this. Let's reset. We'll get Michelle back in here. We'll get Eric Cam back in here. We're going to have a hump day fiesta. I was just waiting to look at Michelle's eyes. She's like, she's just standing there shaking her head. No, this is how we open.
12: This is how we do it. This is how we do it.
17: Dun, dun, dun, dun. Happy hump day, everyone. Okay, we're going to come back on the other side of the break. It's no BS. I'm Brad Smith. Okay, no more inappropriate, salacious comments.
12: That's a lie.
17: There's HR listening. There's a female in the room. Happy hump day, Michelle. It's no BS. I'm Brad Smith. We'll be back after the break.
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1: And if I couldn't be happier on a hump day, it's because I'm joined in the room by two people who I really, truly appreciate. And that is former MP Michelle Ferrari and Dr. Eric Cam's son, Jonah. Now, and obviously Dr. Eric Cam, professor at whatever university we want to call it now. Toronto Met U, Ryerson. We could debate about it, but we're not going to because I'm just so happy you guys are here. Thank you so much.
2: Woohoo!
1: You're like, oh, God, man, I was just driving for 2 hours. What are you doing?
2: No, I was just actually thinking about all of the things you just said about how the name of the university, the name of the square, and then to point out, just to give Jonah a big shout out on the air. So Jonah is 12 years old. I just met him minutes ago, and he doesn't have a phone or a tablet in his hand.
1: He's reading a book!
2: He has Michael Crichton's Jurassic Park.
1: Come on now.
2: So let's all give a shout out to the father, Eric.
1: Yeah.
3: Well, thank you very much. Let me tell you, thank heavens he's a lot more like his mother than his father, not just in his intelligence, but in his looks.
1: Good looking kid.
3: But yeah, he is absolutely somebody to be proud of. This show has documented Jonah in many facets of his life. And one of them is that he really is intellectually curious. And I'm not sure that's something that you can instill. I think sometimes that's organic and you're born with it or you're not. And he's been born with just an intellectual curiosity that as a parent has just been fun to watch.
1: No, I love that. I mean, I feel like mine developed so late because all I was focused on was one individual goal at a time of sports and sports and sports. And then I found myself at 35 being like, well, why didn't I take school seriously? Why didn't I take my academics seriously? Was it because of, you know, my ADHD or my singular focus on sports? And I look back and I feel regretful looking at Jonah reading a book. I'm like, most kids would be watching Jurassic Park on a tablet, and probably still to this day, Michelle, I'd be watching it on a tablet because that's just, it seems so foreign to me to put in more effort to do something versus the path of least resistance sometimes.
2: Well, I think, you know what, curiosity is the undercurrent of success, right? And so I actually think most humans are curious, but I think the teachers that they have and the mentors that they have determine whether or not they pursue curiosity. So if you probably would have loved to have done what you're doing now as a kid, but you didn't have a teacher or a mentor that was doing that. They were pushing you in one direction. They weren't noticing what you were paying attention to. They weren't sort of nurturing those gifts, right?
1: So, I was just a disruption to everybody.
2: Yeah, well, Eric would know this as a professor. He would know that you can't force learning and you can't force curiosity. You have to create the environment for the curiosity to blossom.
3: Well, that's true. I mean, you have to make people want to learn. And I also think, Brad, to your point, I don't know if I'd be me if I were more like you. And what am I talking about is I knew from a young age, I can't say I had Jonah's intellectual curiosity, but I have to say, not to be arrogant, I really did believe that I was meant to be the center of attention. And I wanted to be the center of attention, and I strived to be the person that people were talking about. The problem was, by the time I was 11 years old, I knew that I had no ability athletically. I knew I couldn't sing. My dancing was horrendous, and I couldn't get 3 seconds of a conversation with the popular girls in school. So I had to think to myself, I got to get good at something, and I got to get good at something fast. So what could I actually control? What was endogenous to me? I said, you know what? I'm fairly bright. So let's see where this can take me. And so that's kind of got me to the front of the line. But I can't lie to you and tell you I woke up one day and said, I want to be an economics professor. I wanted to be popular. And I found my path of least resistance.
2: He wanted to be a main character.
1: I love that you said that. Thank you so much for sharing that. Because I feel like when people look at me, they're like, oh, center of attention. And I go, no, when I was a kid, I was so detached from society sometimes. I always thought everyone was looking at me or talking about me. I don't know where that

0: inside voice started criticizing me, so thinking everyone's around me is criticizing me, and that led to me being like, okay, well, you're semi-decent, because I wasn't really good at sports until my growth spurt. Like, so when I was a kid, I was like, oh, how am I going to get people to notice me? And it was trying to make them laugh, and that was my foray into, okay, I'm part of the community now, and my job here is to make everybody laugh. Like, I didn't take it in a bad respect. It's just that's what I had to offer when I was younger.
1: Also, there's a lot of research now that's coming out with ADHD, whether I think you've been diagnosed, right?
0: Like, have you? Yeah, okay. Oh God, yeah. If like, I don't have it, no one does.
1: Well, I think everybody's self-diagnosing now, because it's like all my feet is. But there's a real thing of rejection sensitivity.
0: Huge.
1: Yeah, so that's like actually like a normal piece of the brain. So you're
0: criticism
1: like,
0: as well.
1: And everybody hates me and everybody thinks I'm stupid.
0: Yep.
1: And all this like negative self-talk, and it's like you're having an alternate reality because you have rejection sensitivity.
0: I can point to specific moments in my life where if I knew what I knew now.
1: We just need the Prime Minister to get that.
2: You're setting the bar pretty high.
0: Just wait. There's an escalation point. I set these stories up when Michelle comes in so that by the time she leaves, she's in her car just going,
1: He winds me up like a top.
0: This is a great conversation because yesterday we were talking about Brandon Marshall, 13-year NFL pro, 6-time Pro Bowler, arguably one of the most freak athletes of all time. He was bipolar, diagnosed. It's the story of you're great, but what could you have been? So he's getting all this backlash for his son, 10 years old, running beside his car at 2 a.m. because he's going, you know, my son's not my friend. We need to build discipline. This is how you build a warrior. I had an interesting conversation yesterday. I know, Michelle, you didn't hear it, so I want to play that clip right off the bat right now.
3: It's no different than when we were in L.A., Santa Monica, running at midnight on the pier. We wanted to do that. We love to do that. And then there's correction. Then there's discipline. You're walking. Run. Run. Discipline, correction is good. Even 2 in the morning, we run. I don't got to put my hands on you.
1: Oh.
3: But I'm training you up to be a warrior. I'm training you to be a leader, to serve, to have discipline. To be better than me.
0: I'm training you to be a warrior. He did say, I'm not going to put my hands on you.
1: Oh, okay. I thought he said, I'm going to put my hands on you. I'm like, okay, buddy.
0: No, this is like, so obviously we had a great conversation yesterday. My point was the fact that I look at this, and if you're 10 years old, you're living in a beautiful community. Your dad is ultra wealthy because of the NFL, and you want something out of life. I looked at it going, man, I wish I had someone who pushed me because I couldn't push myself.
1: You wished you had somebody who made you run beside your car at 2 o'clock in the morning when you were 10?
0: I wish I had somebody who instilled discipline at me at whatever level.
1: Okay,
0: yeah.
1: But so the first question I have from that is, does the kid want to do it? Number one, and why are they doing it at 2 in the morning? And there's a ton of research that connection will build a securer kid than correction.
0: So I
1: think there's a very big difference there.
0: Knowing that he posted this on Instagram, knowing what he's gone through with his own mental health struggles, and knowing athletes when they do stuff like this, like, you're not seeing the after effect. And what my speculation would be about this is that you're sitting down and teaching the kid after why he's doing this. Because you hear him refer to, we did this in Santa Monica.
1: When he was 10?
0: At 12 p.m. At 12 a.m. We've done it.
1: When he was 10?
0: Well, my dad, he would never ask me to come. I would always force myself. He'd go on long runs, 7 o'clock at night. I know it's not the same thing, but I didn't want to do it. I just wanted to be a part of something. And when you're looking at a kid who grows up in a gated community with this father who is this kind of figure to everybody else, they have unlimited money. And you go, well, the actual stat is few great men come from great men. Right? It's hard to instill
1: hard
0: that.
1: Times build strong men, weak times build weak men. I get it, but I think the age matters. I think what you're doing with that kid matters. Resilience, like Eric and I had this conversation, the number one trait that they've studied to determine whether you are successful or not is grit and resilience. And we have a whole realm of kids right now that are dependent on social media. Their brains are being actually melted because they're changing and we know now with cannabis, all this stuff that was given to them. So I am not opposed to discipline, resilience, and grit. I'm just not, I need more details of this story because I just don't understand why we're doing it at 2 a.m. and I don't understand why we're doing it when we're 10. But there's tons of kids when they get in trouble, instead of going to the corner, they have to do push-ups or they have to do like physical exercise. I think that's great, especially for kids who have neurodivergence.
0: Right. I mean, Eric, I want you to jump in here because the way that I look at it is you're doing something that's breaking up the schedule. You're teaching discipline regardless. You're getting someone through something they absolutely don't want to do. I think that the unknown part of this, even though he responded to the backlash saying like this is a normal thing for us, is that you don't see the after effect of how he's addressing the situation and teaching the kid the discipline, because it's not just driving something into somebody, because I've had coaches that do that and then all you do is hate that coach until he breaks it down and goes, you're going to be such a better person after this. You're going to look back at this in 10 years and you're going to get everything you want because you have something other people don't have.
2: I don't, you know, I think most of these things are more organic than we want to realize. First of all, I think you're also underestimating the role that your mother and father played in your life. You can say it wasn't drilled into you because Larry didn't have to drill it into you. You, in your own way, you looked up to him, and he's a person that we should look up to. And I think in your own way, you probably didn't even realize that psychologically you were trying to measure up to him. And I think that that's good. I think that we all, in a sense, need a villain. I think we need someone to, you need opposition. And for me, I can tell you right now that opposition was simply failure. That was what I was terrified of as a younger person. And the only example I can really give you from my life, and this is not meant to be an emotionally gripping story, is that 1 month into starting my doctorate, my first wife left me. And I remember sitting in my bedroom thinking, I can't do this. How the hell am I going to do the next 4 or 5 years of my life having to study for courses, comprehensive exams, and then write a thesis when the person who's been most supportive of me just walked out the door? And it took a while to figure out the person most supportive of me was sitting with me in the bedroom. It was me. And so what I had to do was turn it around to say, she's the opposition. Failure's the opposition. And if I don't finish my PhD, she's won. And I can't let that happen. And I didn't. And I'm not saying I'm a hero, but I said, I think for a lot of kids today, and I talk to thousands and thousands every year of kids, yeah, grit is important, of course. Resilience is important, of course. But I also tell them, take something on. Take on the world. Find something about it and say, I have to beat it. I have to be better than it. Whether it's failure or whatever, find your little piece of the world, tackle it, and say, I beat it and I came out on top. I think maybe that's just another word for resilience and grit, but I kind of like it. I like me versus the world for everybody sometimes in their lives.
1: But that's how you build resilience. You have to do the hard thing.
0: You have to.
1: Otherwise, you don't know that you have... Like, how do you get resilience? You don't just get it. You don't just sit there. It's not osmosis. You have to go do something
0: face
1: hard.
0: Face adversity and overcome it.
2: And you have to fall on your face every now and then. That's why there's nobody living that hasn't fallen on their face once or twice. And you realize that that crazy old expression that we were taught, it's not falling down, it's getting back up and dusting yourself off and getting back at it. So yeah, we're all saying the exact same thing, and it's super. And you know what? As we are parents, you're not. We are parents, and you're right. That probably is the single most important lesson that we have to teach our children, is that you are going to fall, but you can get up and you start again and you get right back at it. And it's hard. It's like the hardest lesson, but thank heavens they have examples in their lives, whether it's their parents or their friends, and you say, this happened, that happened, and you can do it too. And thank heavens, at least with my children, I think they've taken to that lesson, but it's pretty early in the game.
1: Well, I think it's watching it, right? So kids will learn. So that guest you had on earlier, the ultra marathon,
0: yeah, Rafael,
1: right?
0: Hidalgo.
1: So his kids, right? When he talks about like it was his kids. And I never forget the night I lost the election. And, you know, it came across and they came over and they kind of whispered in my ear, Michelle, they're calling it, CBC's calling it, like, you lost. And so you're in a room full of people, right? Like you're in a room full of people who've given their time,
0: their money,
1: their energy, who've believed in you. Okay. Then you have your family, your kids, all of these people. And you in a moment as a parent have to think, this is, yes, it's about you, but it's not. It's about what you do that teaches your kids what happens next. And so I remember going up to the mic and they said, are you okay? And I'm like, no, I'm fine. And I said, let's go now. Like I want, like, let's go. Like I want to announce it. So I go up to the mic and nobody had really known in that room that I'd lost. I said, hey, everybody, I want to thank you everybody for coming. And, you know, it's been announced, I want to congratulate my opponent on her win. And I congratulated her. And I said, losing is learning. And I said, you know, you have nothing to be ashamed of in this room. Everybody gave their heart, their soul. They worked their ass off. And I'll never forget it. Like I saw my parents, who was like harder for them than it probably was for me. Like my parents lived vicariously through me, right? And then as I do through my kids, I'm sure. But And then I looked at my kids and I'm like, if I'm a mess, my kids are a mess, right? They look to you to decide it. And it was really important for me, for my kids to see that it's like, it's going to be okay. Going to be okay.
0: We're
1: going to
0: get through this no matter what.
1: Yeah. Losing is not the end of the world.
0: Come on. Happy hump day. This is great. You're both pulling out speeches. I've got look, I'm legitimately in chills right now, because when we come back after the break,
1: Jonah inspired it all. Way to go, Jonah.
0: I told you I was going to start the Michelle Ferrari fire, and nothing does that more than talking about her best friend, Prime Minister Mark Carney. Guess what? There's a book going out right now that's being given to everybody talking about the $100 billion rollout of nuclear energy and the program that we're going to have in Canada. And on the top, there's an asterisk that says, don't show it to the Prime Minister. Why? Conflict of interest. This is where we are right now, and I can see Michelle's face starting to glare at me. We're going to come back with all the story of this after the break. You're the Prime Minister, but you haven't been informed about the 100. Who's going to do the $100 billion? Oh, it's Brookfield. Oh, okay. Yeah, we'll be back. It's no BS. I'm Brad Smith. Let's get this party started.
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1: All right, I'm back on a happy hump day. I'm just going to say that as many times as you can on a Wednesday with Dr. Eric Kam, Professor Eric Kam from Toronto Met U Ryerson, in studio with me, as well as the gorgeous, the effervescent, the smart, the brilliant, the talented former MP Michelle Ferrari.
2: Yeah, I was going to ask you about this. What's it like for the first time? I've been in here how many times? Yeah. What's it like being the second best looking person in the room, Brad?
1: I always am. Sorry, that sounded really bad. I always am at least the second. No, I don't think about looks. I just like to compliment people in this ever so divided and dangerous world where if you say a compliment to somebody, they get offended by it. I know Michelle likes compliments, and so I like giving them to her.
2: Everybody likes compliments.
1: Right? Some people don't. Some people, they go straight upstairs.
3: I actually would say I don't like compliments. Not for me personally.
1: Really?
3: Yeah, I'm the deflector.
1: Well, I'm going to give them all.
3: You do whatever that I told you that, it'll be like.
2: It's his show. You're going to hear nonstop compliments.
1: I get a letter tomorrow. It's like, Brad, we have an HR complaint from Michelle Ferrari. You got to stop calling her good looking and smart.
3: Too bad the Liberals wouldn't send an HR complaint to their prime minister who says their MPs are only good for votes. But hey, what do I say?
1: Oh, you know what? Let's just play that for Michelle. I think it's clip 3A there, Santiago. This was yesterday, caught on a hot mic with the Croatian leader. The great Croatian leader, Mark Carney, was not expecting cameras to come around the corner. I did play it yesterday, but I got to get Michelle's reaction on. Mark Carney saying this. Listen, it's verified audio, but you can tell that it was somebody coming in with the camera last minute. MPs like yourself, Michelle, they're only useful for votes. Former MPs, only useful for votes.
3: There's a piece of me that says, I told you so. This is who this man is. Power doesn't change who you are. It exposes who you are from day one. We have all said this man is a CEO and a banker. He is not a leader. He uses people to get what he wants, when he wants, and he has no interest in hearing what you have to say or how you're going to do it. And that's been obvious from day one. Like, if you guys remember the first day that he sat in the House and he dismissed Melanie Joly, like, he literally waved his hand at her. He's done this repeatedly. He's done this repeatedly with reporters. He is a elitist, globalist, arrogant SOB. And so all of that is fine if that's who's running your company. Many people who are not nice people run companies or run countries. That's fine. But it's not fine. But if you're going to accept that as a voter, if you're going to accept that this guy has major character flaws and he's an HR nightmare and he treats people like garbage and he divides his caucus and he's not a good leader, well, at least maybe he's getting us results.
1: Yeah, but
3: he's, right? Maybe he's getting us really good results. Maybe our economy's better. Maybe our food's more affordable. Maybe our housing's more affordable. Maybe our healthcare's better. No. None of the things.
1: No. And Eric, to Michelle's point, like, I'm hearing a lot of, oh, this isn't a big deal. It's just a joke. It's cavalier. Like I said yesterday, I want your opinion on it. When you talk like this to a guy that you've probably met, what, a handful of times, if not one or two times in your life, and you're that like cavalier and you just share information and that's your form of joking, the male toxicity that's supposed to be eliminated from the world that is only from the incel far right or whatever it is, that's how idiots talk to themselves. They converse through these jokes that are inappropriate by demeaning other people. And if that's what he's saying when people are in the room, just imagine what he's saying elsewhere. Because you're supposed to know that there's cameras everywhere and people are listening when you're the prime minister.
3: Doesn't
1: I'm sorry.
3: Care. He doesn't care.
2: Yeah, just in general. I mean, yeah, that's how idiots talk. And so he's an idiot. I mean, really, this is no surprise. Nothing Michelle is saying, first of all, A, is wrong. B, should be a shock to anybody. I mean, I am more and more convinced as time goes on that our prime minister is just a Brookfield plant in Ottawa. Well, I mean, I could really make a good case because everything Michelle said is true. 99% of, I agree. 1% is he's doing a pretty fair job of, from the background, running Brookfield because it seems to be making good money. Yep. And of course it would, because Brookfield's plant is the Prime Minister of Canada. And so if he's manipulating the country and its markets and its citizenry to make money for his investors and his stockholders, that's the one thing I look up and I say, not a bad job. The problem is, Brad and I, we've talked forever about the difference between the public sector and the private sector. They couldn't be in some sense more different. And he's clouded it in the worst way. Well, he's using one to benefit the other because he's useless in the first.
1: Well, and here you go, Michelle, if you think that we're sitting around here right now and you're listening to this and you're going, oh, well, this is conspiracy theory. He's been recused of 17 different meetings so far because of conflict of interest. This $100 billion is going to a nuclear rollout that Tim Hodgson kind of announced the other day. It literally, he can't even participate in it because
3: and you
1: of
3: think
1: the
3: he's
1: conflict
3: not?
1: Of interest.
3: Give me a break.
1: Of course he is. But this is the thing, is that because you're building small modular reactors, nuclear energy, we need it. It's clean. It's great. Except for the fact that guess who's going to benefit from this? And I'm sorry, I'm not a money manager. Don't take my money advice. Brookfield stock is up 20%. If you want something long in the interim that you're going to make money for, you don't get mad at Carney. Use the system that is being played against you and put your money into Brookfield, because he's getting away with murder right now. And if this was done by Polyev or anybody who represents a conservative or center opinion, the media would be relentless.
3: Listen, I think Brookfield has made an epic mistake in allowing Mark Carney to continue on, because Brookfield actually has something to offer Canada and the world. Like, it's an effective company. But they have compromised everything of their value, of their integrity, by staying in bed with this man. So Canada needs nuclear energy. We have it. We have the most uranium in the freaking world, right? We only extract 2%. It is valuable for medical isotopes. It is valuable for nuclear energy, electricity, all of this. And so now Canadians are going to lose because we have a severely compromised prime minister who will not. Like, and if Brookfield won't fire them, why wouldn't you as the prime minister do the right thing? Because you don't have any integrity. That is why. Because you do not work for Canadians. You work for yourself. And your end goal is to be a global elitist with a resume that said, I did this and this. It is never, ever, and never will it be to benefit Canadians. And that has never been more evident than in the last year. And now, yesterday, Buddy goes out and says, oh, we're going to get rid of the buy Canadian only policy. Oh, no shit, Sherlock. Because it was the stupidest policy from day one, because all of those companies that sell American products are Canadian employees. They're Canadian people. And you hurt them, you hurt our trade negotiations, and you put us in a vulnerable state because you exploited the emotion that Canadians hate Trump. And you are a terrible freaking leader.
2: And you said something really interesting. You said he's a terrible freaking leader. Well, guess what else he's terrible? He is a terrible economist.
3: Yes.
2: Because any economist who has a PhD and he swears he has one, I'm going to give him the benefit of the doubt. I haven't read it. But anybody knows, if you grab any first-year economics textbook, you open up chapter 3, comparative advantage. Take the things that your country is naturally endowed with by God.
3: Yes.
2: Take those things, cultivate them, sell them, and buy the rest. And as you said, whether it's uranium or oil or LNG, the world comes a-knocking and we put on the closed for business sign. He is not just one of the worst leaders I've ever seen, he's one of the dumbest economists I've ever seen. And for me, that's saying something.
1: But I don't think he's a dumb economist. I just don't think that's part of the game plan. And as we go to break here, we're going to continue this conversation after it with Michelle Ferrari, former MP, and Dr. Eric Kam. What he's really good at, which is the sign of a sociopath, is lying to you in front of your face, saying the exact opposite thing. None of these things exist. The affordability, the prices lower than ever, rents going, all these things. Canada's going well. We're not in a recession. Lying to your face and then
3: affordability
1: going out
3: is the best it's been in 10 years, Brad.
1: Yeah, no. Well,
2: him it is.
1: Francois Champagne.
4: Affordability, Mr. Speaker, is the best it's ever been.
1: I'm like, oh, God. Like, when people lie to your face, continually lie.
3: Judge me on grocery prices,
1: it's
3: folks.
1: Not up to Mark Carney anymore to be sought out as a liar. 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

0: This is No BS with Brad Smith.
1: And we're back, and I'm joined by probably my favorite roundtable I've ever had in my entire life. Former MP Michelle Ferreri, who's just starting to get fired up. And see, that's all the girls. I do. And Dr. Professor Eric Kam, Toronto Met U, economics. Sir, madam, how are you?
2: Well, I'm here, you know?
1: I know, you've been waiting throughout this whole break. Because, listen, I made a contentious statement right before the break there, and I want your response to it because, you know, while a lot of a lot of criticism thrown at Mark Carney, and it's deserving, and it should be, but right now, I'm that guy who voted 95% of my life liberal, and I look at people who look at media the same way. And I get it. People don't go around talking about politics all the time, but it's starting.
2: They do a lot more than they used to.
1: It's starting to be good. Something that was not like a casual conversation topic even 4 years ago, 5 years ago. Well, and now we're getting into a place where, I'm sorry, but if you're voting for somebody who you can prove by all metrics is lying to your face and you go, oh, he's popular. His polls show he's popular. I go, what is wrong with you?
2: I'm looking at Dr. Eric Kam, I'm looking at you, Brad Smith, and I'm looking at the screen above Eric's head, and it is the live feed of the funeral procession of Constable Mark Pinzioto. And that, to me, is a very important piece of this conversation. And in the last week, how many police officers have been murdered?
1: Last 2 weeks is three.
2: Or injured?
1: Yeah.
2: Right? Yeah. And the number one job, all of those things, the economy, all of the stuff we've said, my God, you have Elizabeth May, for the love of God, telling you this is the worst prime minister that we've ever had. You have Althea Raj, who is no friend of the Conservatives, sitting on a CBC panel telling you that we have never in the history had a prime minister who rams legislation through parliament and disrespects the parliamentary democratic procedure like this prime minister. This is not a leader. And I mean, people say, oh, be quiet, be nice, Michelle. And I think for Eric, I look at him, we're not going to be quiet because that's exactly what they want you to do. But to go back to this funeral procession of this police officer, is this is the one right tied to the IRGC, correct?
1: Yeah, the search warrant that was executed in relation to that.
2: So, Eric, let's delve into this for a little hot minute because people actually don't know, Joe Blow doesn't know, that the number one mandate of a federal government, the number one, is to keep your country safe,
1: of course,
2: and sovereign, and the people safe. So you tell me how, when the people who are supposed to keep you safe aren't safe, how our country is safe.
1: Yeah.
3: Your country's not safe, and it's incredibly frustrating. It's one of the things that when I walk into my university, there is a large contingent of people who are very proud of their T-shirts and their posters that say defund the police.
1: Mm-hmm. God.
3: And all that says to me is, please destabilize our country.
1: Yeah.
3: And I think that's what you're seeing now. I think our prime minister is just a grifter. I really do. He's destabilized the place. And, you know, I think everything should be in the private sector. I don't think government does anything better than the private sector, except the thing that you talk about. It is supposed to keep the residents of the country safe and secure. And I really wonder how long we're going to be able to masquerade that, because there are certain sectors of this society who are completely not safe. It is open season, and the police are just one of them. And I'm not going to get into the other groups because it's been well broadcast. But you're right. The number one thing the government's supposed to do, they've dropped the ball. And that is a microcosm of the rest of their leadership tactic. They've just dropped ball after ball. And not just this prime minister, but the last 11 years, brushing women aside, brushing female opinions aside, putting anything to the side.
1: While at the same time trying to uplift them, supposedly.
3: Yeah, they don't uplift women. They quiet them. We don't even have to get into all those cases. They shut women up in this government. So it's just, it's overly frustrating that the people that we've elected as our public representatives are not there for the safety, the security, or the long-term maintenance of our society, our economy. And it's so frustrating, and yet they keep winning. That's the part that makes me the most angry.
1: About 20 seconds, Michelle.
2: Well, I think it's Sean Fraser came out yesterday to announce their bail reform, and he was asked pointedly by a reporter, why are you doing it now? And he says, oh, I can only speak about what I'm doing now. Dude was the immigration minister, and he's going to pretend he has nothing. He knows nothing under the Liberal government. These people are not capable or competent because they do not have a leader who is either of those things. And it's just like Starmer. You can replace the leader and the head of the snake all you want. It's the ideology that will keep breeding this.
1: Okay, we're going to be back after the break. I know you got a jet with little Jonah here. Dr. Eric Kam, Jonah, thank you for being in studio. Love you guys. Appreciate you.
3: Stay healthy, both of you. This was a blast.
1: We'll be back after the break with Michelle Ferrari. We're going to talk about something that I know is going to be near and dear to her heart because she's a huge proponent of people understanding what happens in countries, especially when young women and women of all ages are taken advantage of, sexually exploited, and all of those things. And what's going on in the UK now is not being talked about enough. The UK rape gang inquiry. Yes, it's a sensitive topic, but the fact that we're not speaking about it louder, one of the most chaotic and crazy documents that's ever been dropped, we're going to do it after the break with Michelle Ferrari. It's no BS. We'll be back.
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12: Yeah, since yesterday. But there's a system moving through. And if it hits a 4 o'clock...
11: What does the radar say?
12: 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UV is solid all afternoon. Bug index is low.
11: So fire it up.
12: Yeah. Yeah, okay. Fire it up.
11: You're bringing me a plate, right?
13: 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Radar, UV, outdoor conditions. 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
17: 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From the National Newsroom of the Canadian Press, I'm John Kennedy. A packed passenger plane was forced to make an emergency landing at Boston's Logan Airport instead of its destination of Halifax after one of the pilots suffered a medical emergency mid-flight. ABC's transportation correspondent Gio Benitez has the details.
18: Rodney McDonald, among 61 passengers on the Air Canada flight from Newark International to Halifax, Nova Scotia.
19: The plane started swerving violently,
18: making that emergency landing in Boston.
19: Within a few moments, one of the flight attendants entered the cockpit. He was dragging one of the pilots out of the cockpit.
18: McDonald says the pilot appeared to have a seizure. He and other passengers jumping in to help the crew.
19: Worked to get him under control.
18: The co-pilot taking over, diverting the plane to Boston, where the plane landed safely.
17: Air Canada says it will be arranging onward travel for all affected customers. Work to deepen parts of the Burrard Inlet is expected to begin this fall after federal approvals were secured for the project. The Vancouver Fraser Port Authority says dredging near the Second Narrows Bridge will allow oil tankers to leave more fully loaded. Supporters say the project will improve efficiency for ships that use the expanded Trans Mountain Pipeline Terminal. The Port Authority says environmental safeguards and monitoring requirements will be in place throughout construction, but critics warn the work could disturb sensitive marine habitats and contaminated sediments. Police agencies across the country are involved in the investigation to understand what might have motivated the deadly shooting attack in Montreal on Monday. The attack left a police officer dead, a civilian killed, and the gunman was also killed in the crossfire. Authorities are examining a manifesto reportedly linked to the suspect and are looking into whether police or the nearby Pornhub offices were specific targets. Pornhub's parent company, ALO, says it's cooperating with investigators and will not speculate on motive. The Yukon government is calling on federal regulators to step in over what it describes as ongoing problems with cell phone coverage across the territory. Letters to Bell Canada, the CRTC, and Industry Minister Melanie Joly cite dropped calls, service outages, and major coverage gaps along highways in remote areas. Territorial officials say unreliable wireless service is a public safety concern, affecting emergency response, travel, and economic activity. Meanwhile, three earthquakes have struck multiple locations around the globe in a 24-hour period. In Japan, shaking was felt after a preliminary magnitude 6.9 sent tremors to the country's coastal communities during rush hour. North Carolina experienced a 5.6 magnitude quake, but Venezuela got the worst of it. ABC's Melissa Adon has more.
20: A devastating image is coming in from Venezuela following a massive earthquake that struck while many were home celebrating a public holiday. There are videos of collapsed buildings in Venezuela's capital city of Caracas as emergency crews helped to get the injured to the hospital. The U.S. Geological Survey saying the epicenter was located along the country's Caribbean coast.
17: This is the Canadian Press. In sports, Canada's soccer team is in limbo as it waits to find out who its opponent will be in the knockout stage of the World Cup after a 2-1 loss to Switzerland in Vancouver. The Canadians finished second in their group and will meet the second-place team in Group A on Sunday in Los Angeles. Qatar player Asim Madibo is being slapped with a 5-match ban for the tackle that broke the leg of Canadian midfielder Ismail Kone in the World Cup. Madibo was issued a red card during Canada's 6-0 win over Qatar last week. The Toronto Blue Jays drop a second straight game to the Houston Astros in a 3-1 loss. The Astros scored the tie-breaking run in the eighth inning on an error when pitcher Jeff Hoffman's pickup attempt went wide of the third base. Jeremy Pena also added an RBI single in the ninth. Nathan Lukes hit a solo home run for Toronto in the first inning. From the Canadian Press, I'm John Kennedy.

0: Yeah, let's go, shall we, on a happy hump day. Even happier now that former MP Michelle Ferrari's with me. Thank you so much for being here. While you're, what are you, reaching out to followers on Instagram there?
1: That's I'm recording you on my video that I'll post later. Yeah.
0: That was very what the kids say, I think. I'm recording you on my video.
1: Yeah, we're taping you.
0: I hope you're
1: got you on the video.
0: Got you on. Well, that's the Peterborough in you coming out right there. Hey, bud.
1: It is. Well, hey there, bud.
0: I hope you're enjoying this wherever you are. I appreciate you. You could be anywhere, but you're choosing to be here, whether that's listening live in Ontario or on iHeartRadio all across Canada. I just need to get in before we get into the rant of all rants. Michelle Ferrari, former MP. Are you excited? Like, listen, I've been open. I don't love watching soccer, but I'll watch anything with Canada that's supported.
1: You play soccer?
0: I did. I played under 16s for Ontario, for God's sakes.
1: I wish I had brought my soccer photo. I look so... Wow. I was non-binary before non-binary was too cool. You know, like, I'm like, is that a boy?
0: No,
1: is that
0: a
1: girl?
0: Tomboy.
1: Right? I was like, what am I?
0: You were a tomboy.
1: Yeah.
0: I grew up, I had mostly friends that were female and they were all tomboys.
1: We were like, especially country kids, right? And like the style was not your friend. Like we had the mullet. My grandma cut the bangs. They were really uneven. It was just...
0: Wait. Now you have a soccer picture with all these features?
1: I am going to post it. I will find it for this Friday. I will do it as a flashback Friday. And I was the goalie.
0: Okay, so maybe not tomboy. Maybe a little.
1: And I have like, this is so much wrong in that photo. I look at it and it's just like the transitional. Like I was literally, I think I was like 12. Maybe I was younger. So it's like all the things are just like, ooh.
0: Were you tall, kid?
1: Yeah, I was big. And I will say, you know, kids, don't you worry, you know?
0: You can get through it,
1: You can get through it. There's something on the other side. I did that for my sister's birthday one year, and people, like, online did not get my humor. Like, people don't get sarcasm, right? I'm a very sarcastic person.
0: In tone, especially, too.
1: And so I did this post to my sister, and I was like, don't worry, folks. If you're ugly today, there's still hope for you, because it's like this picture of my sister when she's, like, you know, 10, and she's just, like, it's just, like, wow. Yeah, like, it's real bad. And everybody was so like, that is so off. I'm like, my sister is my best friend. Yeah. So get bent and get over it. And if you can't make fun of each other, like, I don't know what you're doing in your life.
0: Oh my God. Chirping is my love language.
1: Yeah.
0: When anyone makes fun of me.
1: You know, I love you when I'm making fun of you.
0: Well, and you can also tell when someone is making fun of you in jest and someone's making fun of you with some truth behind it and they don't like you. Like, it's very simple.
1: Yeah. Well, I have that unfortunate, like, I actually just don't talk to you when I don't like you.
0: Okay. Well,
1: like when I go real quiet, you know, it's not good.
0: I'll wait for the text to slow down then. are you excited tonight? Cause obviously Canada, like I love it because Toronto, the first game against Bosnia and Herzegovina, really set the stage. People didn't know what they were going to watch. The BMO field looked amazing. The crowd showed up. They won with that last minute goal. And then, you know, you have BC Place and you spank Qatar or Qatar or whatever we're calling it now, 6-0.
1: That was wild.
0: And now you're going in and it's like, do you feel the excitement? Because I'll watch anything that has Canada represented. I don't love soccer, but I love watching this.
1: So for me, like I have two sons, a daughter who's not really dialed into this, but my one son, we've talked about this before, huge hockey fan.
0: Yeah.
1: And so you think hockey is like the center of the universe till you watch a football or soccer game, whatever word you want to use. And you see that stadium with 100,000 people.
0: Yeah, it's crazy.
1: And you're like, what?
0: Yeah. It's 0-0 and they're all on their feet. Ah!
1: And it's just, you know, my, my partner went to Germany. He did some business over there and they ended up being able to go to a soccer game. Football game. I don't know what we're using. I don't know what word. And he sent me the footage of it. It was 80,000 people in this stadium. Like the energy was just incredible. And then when I was recently in Poland, this is a cool story. So Ted Lasso fan, I'm a huge Ted Lasso fan. So we're in this hotel and we pull up and there's this huge like bus and there's all these people on the street. And I'm like, what is going on? And it's the football club. It's the football team, the Polish football team.
0: Oh, no way.
1: So I don't know anybody. So we're eating dinner on the balcony, on the rooftop that night, and they're all up there eating. And I'm like, okay, well, I'm going to get a picture with these guys. I don't know who they are. So I get a picture and I send it to like my one friend has kids who are actually training to be in FIFA. They're young. They're super, super good.
0: In the FIFA.
1: Yeah, they play in Turks, and they're amazing kids, really good soccer players. And I'm like, who are these players? And they're like, this is blah, blah, blah, blah, blah. Yeah, they're like legit big deal players. And of course, I don't even know. And I just am like,
0: they're rock stars.
1: I'm just
0: there,
1: the shame. Like, yeah, hi. I'm like a shameless, like, you have a soccer jersey on. So I'm one of those people that love fan energy. I love colors. God, I love soccer. I do. Like you, but.
0: I know what you
1: but
0: mean.
1: But you know what? Who was it that I... Oh, Greg Brady had that sports commentator on. He was talking about the impact of the colors. Like, oh, he said, like, the Caribbean, South American teams bring a different... Like, the colors come in versus UK. Yeah. And he, like, everybody's like, well, you know, we're muted. And it creates this, like, incredible energy. And nothing, in my experience, nothing unifies people more than sports.
0: Nothing.
1: And we need that right now.
0: Yes, we do.
1: So, long answer.
0: I love it. I love it, though.
1: I'm here for it.
0: We went from little mullet tomboy all the way to the soccer stars going, who are you?
1: And do we call it football? Do we call it soccer? I don't know. And my soccer career really just didn't pan out, just so everybody knows. But I loved it.
0: Listen,
1: I loved
0: playing. It was so fun to play. And again, like when you're talking about the color thing, I was making fun of that at first when you said, I love colors. But watching the England-Ghana game yesterday, it was one of the most boring things I've ever watched. But the goalkeeper for Ghana in this fluorescent pink, just looking.
1: It creates, flags, colors, symbols really create, like people don't make that connection, but it creates a vibe, an environment, an energy. And so when you have these, like we went to this restaurant, I was in Bradford. It's authentic, amazing. I'll give you a shout out, buddy. He was so incredible.
0: Okay, wait. I got to stop you before you tell me, because you're, Bradford, authentic, go ahead, what cuisine?
1: Mexican.
0: Okay, so was it called I Carumba?
1: Yes.
0: Okay. Yeah, I've been there before. I have friends.
1: Do you not like it?
0: Yeah, I wouldn't say it's authentic. It's a good place. I've eaten there a million times.
1: The guy that owns it is
0: so nice. He's
1: as
0: greatest guy
1: Mexican
0: ever.
1: As you're going to get, my friend.
0: In Canada, yes.
1: Are you kidding? So I go in and I'm like, what is the deal in Bradford with all these Mexican restaurants? So I say to the guy, I'm like, what is going on? There was like four in a row in this little tiny town. I'd never been to Bradford before. And the guy goes, there are 7,000 Mexicans that come in February that work in the agriculture field in Canada. And they all, because it's like the carrot capital. And
0: Bradford Greenhouses is up there.
1: Yeah, 7,000.
0: That's crazy.
1: Yeah. Anyway, you didn't like I Carumba?
0: I like it. I like it. It's just you, like, I'm a food guy, right? I spent 10 years on Food Network. To call something authentic is
1: What was not authentic?
0: Well, because
1: there was literally Mexicans in the kitchen cooking Mexican food.
0: But they're cooking Americanized Mexican food. If you actually eat Mexican food from like people that
1: I have.
0: I know, but if you're like, I'll say this, you can never have Mexican food the same way.
1: Okay, guys, we're fighting now because I think Brad is wrong. I think I Carumba is authentic Mexican food.
0: Okay, it's authentic American Mexican food. But if you go to, like, when I lived in L.A. and you actually have...
1: Oh, you went to L.A. but
0: no,
1: not Mexico?
0: I lived there for 5 years. So my ex-girlfriend, but my girlfriend at the time, worked at this place. And they had some of the greatest people I ever met working, like back, line cook, all these great positions. And when you actually have like hot pots in bowls with Mexican ingredients, and it's different than tacos and like gorditas, and it's not chili rellenos all the time. There's like a different flair, and it's not as much bread, it's not as much carbs, it's a lot cleaner.
1: I didn't have any of that.
0: What?
1: Maybe they've changed since you've been there. I will give a shout out because I feel bad because
0: I'm being critical, but I've eaten there a million times. I love the place. It's great, but it's just Americanized.
1: I think I would be amiss if I didn't give a big shout out to in Peterborough. We have some really good
0: Peterborough.
1: Well, we have some really good
0: What's
1: Mexican restaurants.
0: There?
1: Agave is delicious. And then we have La Hacienda. La Hacienda is amazing.
0: I will say, like, if you have good Mexican, it just changes the way that you think about food. It's very simple.
1: My son ordered, and I got this weird drink that was the best drink I've ever had at that I Carumba. It was some tamarind aqua fresca. I don't know what the hell it was. It was delicious. But my son, who's just like recently 19, he's like, what should I get? Should I get a margarita? I'm like, well, sure, try it. It's tequila. Have you had tequila? And he's like, no. And I'm like, okay, well, you'll either like it or you won't. And he takes one sip and he goes, oh my God. And I'm like, I told you. Oh yeah, I hated it. And I was like, he goes, it's so strong.
0: Yeah.
1: And I'm like, yeah.
0: I don't.
1: Tequila, honey. Tequila.
0: I don't get the tequila drinkers. I don't.
1: Yeah, I'm not like, there.
0: If you're sipping tequila on the rocks, I'm just looking at you going, do we have to talk now? Do we have a...
1: And nothing's impacting you.
0: It's almost the same reaction I get when someone pulls out a flask.
1: It's a Mexican Beth Dutton. Yeah. It's just like, what?
0: I go, when you pull out a flask in public, you're kind of admitting to everybody that you have to take your hobby on the go, which might need to be addressed.
1: You might need help. Right.
0: But listen, anyone having a flask out there right now, I don't mean you. Let's get back after the break.
1: We don't judge here, guys.
0: Because we're going to do a hard turn
1: unless,
0: here. And it's needed. Because both Michelle and I are screaming during the break. Why is no one talking about this? This has got to be one of the biggest stories ever to come out, akin to the Epstein files. And yet no mainstream media is touching it. Yes, a document got released 2 days before Keir Starmer, former British Prime Minister, resigned. He didn't mention it. No one's mentioning it. But it's called the Rape Gang Inquiry. It's document. I can't go into the salaciousness of it, but we're going to hit it hard as we can, because when you talk about 250,000 young British women that were raped by grooming gangs in the UK, all under the watch of politicians and police that knew what was going on and they just let it happen, you're talking about one of the most deplorable things that we can ever talk about. But it needs to be talked about, or else you'll make the same mistakes moving forward. And you can't when it comes to young women and children. It's No BS. I'm Brad Smith, here with the non-mulleted Michelle Ferrari, former MP, and the currently mushroom-cutted hair of Brad Smith.
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1: Hey, everybody, I'm back with former MP Michelle Ferrari. Just about, I urge you, this is the one segment that you're going to want to take away from today because it's absolutely one of the most devastating stories.
2: And it should give people a warning, too.
1: It should give people a warning because if you didn't hear the other day or 2 days ago, Keir Starmer, former British Prime Minister, he's former because he was announcing his resignation that day. And this is what he said when talking about his resignation.
3: Every decision I've taken has been about putting the country I love first. That is why I will resign as leader of the Labour Party.
1: Yeah, I love this country, but I'm going to resign. And a lot of people are actually equating it to, well, the civil uprising because of mass migration and it upsetting the national system. Some people are saying that he knew about this guy, Peter Mandelson, and the ambassador who had ties to Epstein, but still hired him, still supported him. No, that's not it. 2 days before he resigned, and this is going to be a hard conversation to get through, but the document dropped and it's called the Rape Gang Inquiry. Now, this has been known to people for some time, but the conversation about it in Parliament and the search into whether these grooming gangs existed has been quashed a million times by Parliament itself, by police officers, by politicians, and town after town in Britain, Rotherham, Rodale, Telford, Oldham, organized gangs basically took young women, drugged them, gave them alcohol, passed them around like property for group rape, and filmed it for blackmail. Victims as young as 11 years old, mostly white British girls, 95% of them. Taxi drivers and takeaway crews running the nighttime, picking up young women, trying to drop them off at the destination. No, dropping them off somewhere else where they would get assaulted, abused, and raped. And if you just look at one single report, Rotherham's Jay report, 1,400 victims up until 2013 and a total of 250 girls nationwide.
2: 250,000.
1: 250,000 girls nationwide as per MP Rupert Lowe's recent rape gang inquiry report. Now, this has all been covered up. No one's talking about this. It's not part of Keir Starmer's legacy, if you can call 2 years a legacy. Mm-hmm. But I know that you're so adamant about talking about not only sex trafficking, sex exploitation, and how often and prevalent it is in Canada. But when you look at this number, right, 1997 to 2000, where we are now, 250,000 young women, not one of them got their day in court. Not one of them had their voices heard. And largely this was told in this inquiry that all this was suppressed because it would cause mass racism to be delivered by

0: the national British people, because 89% of these grooming rape gangs were Muslim men from Pakistan.
1: It's amazing the techniques that predators use to silence you. Oh, it's racist. We couldn't possibly say anything. It's not politically correct. We have to, you know, don't say that. It's always to quiet you. Like, if I was to say anything that I've learned in my time of parliament and having a bigger bullseye on me of speaking about tough things, it's shut up. And so the tool they use to try to shut you up with this rape gang inquiry is racism. You can't say that. It's racist. You can't say this. So they used DEI, they used equity and inclusion and all of this bullshit to hide behind heinous, violent crimes.
0: Yeah.
1: And this is why people who believe in, I don't care what color you are, I don't care where you come from, I don't care about any of that. What I care about is that you are a law-abiding citizen that keeps me and others safe.
0: Yeah, and when they say stuff like this, it's doing a disservice to the great people from those countries that came here
1: 10,000%
0: to immigrate properly.
1: 10,000%. A true Muslim that is a good, a law-abiding, amazing citizen,
0: gotcha.
1: You are hurting their name. You are. It's no different if you really want to get into it with the priests in the Catholic Church, right? How many great Catholics do you know? All of those priests, as part of that huge cover-up, silence is a form of
0: control.
1: It's control, but it's a form of accomplice to the crime, right? And this is what we've seen repeatedly. And the Epstein files, how often do you, like, so I use my sister and, like, my kids as, like, the gauge of what people are consuming because it's so fragmented where you get information
0: from.
1: Everyone's
0: algorithm is different.
1: Like, you can go into a room and say, did you see this FIFA? Did you see this video? And everybody's watching something different because you're getting, like, all of these hundreds of thousands of streams of content. So my sister, who's not really politically involved, and then my son, who's like sort of on the cusp of young, and he's like, you know, he's a doomsday scroller. He's like constantly consuming content. I'm like, have you seen this rape gang inquiry? Like rape gang inquiry? No. And I'm like, what? Like what?
0: How is this not the biggest headlining news?
1: Two things.
0: Well, and before that, just to add that during the worst part of this, during the worst part of this grooming rape gang scandal that was going on in the UK, guess who was the director of public prosecutions? Keir Starmer.
1: Oh.
0: So not only is this part of a legacy,
1: but he
0: that
1: quit because he loves his country. Mm-hmm. Yeah. Okay. I am not buying what you're selling. I mean, like it's the ideology. I've said this. I said this in a post I put this week. The lesson from the UK is that swapping out a leader does not change the ideology from which that party it bleeds. And this is why I get so mad about all of this ideology, which is to go back to a lot of these criminals and these men in this inquiry. This is an ideology. That's what that is. That's why and so when people say, oh, don't be partisan, but partisan is ideology. Ideology shapes policy.
0: I had Emma Riley on the other day. She's a UN whistleblower. And we were talking about Chinese dissidents. And she was saying, you know, and I asked her why. I was like, you know, like the UN, if it is this corrupt and you're saying this about, everybody who gets caught in a scandal gets promoted. Well, then how are you not fearful of coming out as a whistleblower with all these powerful people that have diplomatic immunity? And she goes, Brad, I'm a human rights lawyer. If I signed up for this at the UN, I knew that I should be putting myself in a position to actually care about human rights. And when you look at what's going on here and you look at the Epstein scandal and that being something that we don't even talk about anymore, this is 250,000 young girls who were, you know, exposed to some of the most heinous evil in the world. And yet the leader gets to bow out with that being not tagged to his legacy, and nothing's being done. No one's talking about it. No one's talking about a generation of a quarter million of traumatized young females. How do you think they're going to lead their life moving forward when no one's paying attention to what they do? And when they do convict cases, they don't bring them up publicly because the fear is racism. And again, to your, like what we were talking about before, it's doing the opposite. And people go, well, it's not. No, it's doing the opposite on purpose because they know that if they hide this, it's going to create such a racial tension that people are going to explode. And it's almost like they want civil chaos because that's the end goal. Civil chaos breaks the system down, breaks the structure. And guess who's there to rebuild? The great leaders.
1: The great leaders. Listen, it's a fundamental formula of dismantling society and trust. And so the biggest thing I get from, especially older people, but younger people too, they don't believe anything online. So when the Epstein files came out, I remember we were sitting at, like, I can't remember what it would have been, probably Easter. And my kids were talking about it to my parents. And my parents were like, ha ha ha, you guys are funny. Is this a movie?
0: Yeah.
1: My parents could not and did not believe what my children were telling them about the Epstein files.
0: Because how could people in power do that?
1: It's this, so you can apply this to so many different things that we have. Like you were talking about the Wuhan lab earlier today, right?
0: God,
1: Like nobody wants to believe because they don't trust information they're getting online. They don't trust anything. And then if the mainstream media doesn't cover it, it didn't freaking happen.
0: And even though the director of national intelligence will drop documents confirming emails, or even if in this case you have Rupert Lowe dropping a tremendous document, and I don't want to read what is in front of me right here of what happened, and you go, this is where we are, this is the people who led us, and this is the group of people that we want to get closer to. Like, this is the, we want to be part of the, we're the most, I don't want to be European, if that's necessarily part of the European UK culture.
1: But you
0: not the culture, that's allowed to happen in the culture without consequences.
1: Right, there's no consequences. But I will push this to you on an even deeper or higher level, Brad. People don't want to know these horrific things because they can't do anything about it. And so they don't want to. Okay. Yeah. So like I've talked to you about this with the human trafficking multiple times. Like people did not want to believe that parents traffic their own children. Like people flipped out on me, and that was a light bulb moment for me. I'm like, it's Jack Nicholson in A Few Good Men. You can't handle the truth because they don't feel like they can change it, and their own life is struggling. They're struggling financially, mental health, all of these other things. People are in their I mode, not a we mode, and they don't feel like they can make a difference. And so they don't do anything and they don't talk about it because it's just too much.
0: Yeah.
1: And that's what it is. But I've said it, I'll say it again. It's like my freaking signature on my email. Mr. Rogers, anything mentionable is manageable. And the only way to stop or fix something is to talk about it. So when people tell you, shh, don't say that, that's your number one red flag. It's the number one red flag in sexual assaults. It's the number one red flag in sexual abuse. It's the number one red flag. Shh, don't say that out loud.
0: Well,
1: don't say that, Brad. It's racist.
0: You got to say it out loud this day and age, because without people like you who've done this on the federal level, and without platforms that give you the ability to speak like that, we're just walking into we're walking through a society that still has the covering the Wizard of Oz, who's running all the gears behind. You don't even know what's happening. And yet when you pull the cover back, it's just this frail person who you think has all this power. And that's the world we're living in. When we come back, though, we're going to turn this around into something that is, very important to my life, my conversation. Michelle Ferrari's talking about it during the break, but psilocybin is one of those things that does have a connotation back in the 70s. Magic mushrooms. It was a party. It was a recreational drug. But now it's showing signs of changing people's lives around. But can we
1: evidence,
0: get access?
1: Not just signs, evidence.
0: Evidence. Clinical trials, preclinical trials. But now how do we get access to this? There's a story about an 80-year-old woman who had all of her signs of advanced Alzheimer's and dementia reversed from a high dose of mushrooms. Now, we're not going to specifically focus on that. But if this can do that, why are we not searching for alternative methods for treatment? Reading stuff, and how fast can we get access in Canada? We'll have those questions answered after the break with former MP Michelle Ferrari.
2: Join our community by signing up for the No BS Bulletin at NoBSWithBS.com.
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2: And we're back, and listen, I'm here with former MP Michelle Ferrari, and I've talked openly about my use of psilocybin, or what people considered magic mushrooms back in the day, about my own mental health process. I've got great stories about it. The issue has always been, when I have people on, no one understands the method or the access to getting this legalized to make sure that doctors can prescribe it if it's done its proper clinical trials. And these trials have been going on since, this is not a joke, the late 80s. MAPS started, which was this organization that wanted to focus on alternative methods to not only decreasing brain age, but improving signs of dementia, Alzheimer's, mood alteration, and actually making your mental health a better overall process. So I wanted to bring in our next guest, Dr. Leah Mayo, who is from UFC, University of Calgary, go Dinos, but talking about this Thomas bill. It's a private members bill that's aiming to make the regulatory access to psilocybin easier. Tell us about this bill and welcome to the show.
3: Thank you. Thanks for having me. The point of the bill is to increase access to psilocybin in particular and kind of related drugs, and just make it easier for people to access through their physician or their healthcare provider. There are some very limited ways right now where people can get access, but it's tough. And as someone who runs these clinical trials, so you can go through the special access program. So your physician can ask Health Canada to give you specifically, so it's, you know, per patient, to have access to psilocybin or MDMA, but it is a very bureaucratic and burdensome process, and it doesn't guarantee you get access. They get to decide if you get access to psilocybin or MDMA, and it doesn't always work. You can go through and you can wait months, and then you can get a no.
2: Michelle?
4: I just want to say great to virtually meet you, Dr. Mao, and I'm so glad that you have the research and knowledge around this topic. So MP Cory Tucker, who is a Conservative Member of Parliament for Saskatoon University, came up with this bill. And so Thomas was a gentleman who had been given a terminal diagnosis, and he had such severe anxiety, which often happens with people who have, it's like death anxiety. And so they couldn't even give him the treatment for his cancer because he had so much anxiety. And he found psilocybin, and it was able to calm him and wow, to give him this kind of peace of mind. And so he was able to get treatment and do well. And then he went and saw Corey and told Corey his story, exactly what Dr. Mao is explaining about the limitations, barriers, and obstacles for him to access this treatment that has proven clinical evidence. So PTSD, anxiety, depression. So I want people to share their stories. Go to thomasesbill.ca, support MP Cory Tucker's bill on this. What I really want people to think about, and Dr. Mao, I would love to hear from you on this. Right now in Canada, we have the highest incidence of offering medical assistance and dying to people instead of off-ramps, treatments, recovery, when there are proven clinical proven research that shows you that absolutely there are alternative methods. And you know what? We have massive suicide rates right now. People are struggling. Mental health has now surpassed as the number one issue of all medical issues in the world. And this is an actual proven treatment method. And yet we are still in the Canadian system relying on offering people death instead of help and treatment. I'm curious what you think about that.
3: Yeah, I mean, I do think that obviously we need more treatments for mental health. So I work more in the mental health space, but I do work with colleagues here at the University of Calgary and across Canada who do use psychedelics in kind of cancer-related care as well, that kind of deals with that existential dread and kind of concern about end of life. And absolutely, you know, we need better options. The things we have don't help people, and we need to, you know, be at the forefront of making things better for people. I think the big issue is that, you know, when we talk about clinical trials, like, yes, there are a lot of really positive clinical trials, and in particular, some coming out of Canada as well. But, you know, the people who are in these clinical trials are a very select group of people, right? We have very, very difficult inclusion exclusion criteria that says who we think is safe to receive what these are the, drugs.
2: Okay, talk about those criteria then.
3: So in a lot of our trials, for instance, if you have a history of psychosis or schizophrenia or bipolar depression or a first degree relative, so mother, father, sibling, you're often excluded from these clinical trials.
4: What?
3: Because we think that, yeah, so we think it's because these people might have a greater sensitivity to the drug, particularly like the negative effects. So people hear about the bad trip, right?
2: Happens.
3: So we still don't know, you know, what causes those, but we think that it can be more prone in people with these sorts of histories. And it doesn't mean that we're just saying we're never going to try it. So there are clinical trials. So there's one in Toronto, another one starting in Vancouver, where they're explicitly recruiting people who have a history of bipolar depression to see if it's going to be safe for them, right? But these are very small scale studies, so we don't know yet. So one of the issues when we think about, okay, we want to increase access, we want to help people, we also want to have guardrails in place, right?
4: Absolutely.
3: We don't want to just say everyone should have it and, and, you know, have a kind of like a free-for-all. But we really need to think critically about who's going to have it, you know, what's that going to look like? Right now, physicians, they don't receive any medical training in psychedelics at all. I mean, most still don't have training in cannabis, right? Even though that's been legal for how long. So what's it going to look like? What physicians get to prescribe this and who's going to train them and teach them what is kind of safe and what's kind of within the normal range and what might be a sign of someone who's really struggling?
2: So it's kind of like you're stuck in the middle right now. It's how do we pick the select group that's actually going to go through the trial process and the red tape legislation and legality around the actual access to the thing? Because there is, Michelle, like in my personal experience, people need a lot of information. When you take magic mushrooms as a recreational drug, it's a lot different than therapy. Therapy takes you down a lot of path. And Dr. Mayo talks about that bad trip. It happens. And people have to have people facilitate them properly.
4: My question to you, Dr. Mayo, is in around, I'm curious what you're thinking about SSRIs right now, because there's a bunch of information coming out. Do you see this as a replacement, or that you just want to see more research? Because there's a lot of negative evidence now that's coming out of long-term impacts of SSRIs. For people who don't know what that is, that's like your anti-anxiety, anti-depression kind of medicine.
2: Is it a wean off, or is it a alternative, or what do you see as psilocybin in the future as far as mental health aids?
3: Yeah, I mean, I think, like, as someone who works in mental health, my job is to give more options to people, right?
4: Love that
3: SSRIs
4: answer.
3: Are super effective for some people, and for some people aren't. Psilocybin's not going to be the answer for everyone, but should be an option for people who want to try it. And I think if we think of, you know, back in the day when SSRIs were being approved, they also went through these rigorous clinical trials where only a select group of people got them and they were effective. But now they're first line for pretty much everything, right?
2: Yes.
3: So of course, as more people get them, they're going to be less effective for people because everyone's getting them. And we're going to see something like that with psilocybin when it becomes more available. It's not going to work for everyone. So I think we have to figure out, like, who is it going to work for and who it might not be safe for before we start bringing it, you know, to the masses.
2: Yeah, but when you hear stories, and just to kind of end on this, when you hear stories like that 80-year-old woman last week that was shown to have reversed symptoms of severe Alzheimer's and dementia, almost back to regaining full cognition, and those effects lasted 3 weeks, you got to be like, okay, I need to see the trial. Let's not get too excited, but let's get excited about the possibility of an alternative that has these kind of effects, right?
3: Yeah, absolutely. I mean, people need more options. We're seeing kind of all these mental health issues that people are dealing with, and absolutely we need to give them more options. We need to give people hope, but we don't want people to think like this is your only option, or this is definitely going to fix you, right? Like, it's one option you can try, and if that doesn't work for you, then there are other options too. And it's our job as researchers and mental health providers to make sure people know that there are many options. And they're not going to work for everyone, but some of them might work for you.
4: Well, I love that message.
2: Yeah, keep up the good fight, though, Dr. Leah, because I think this is very important. As someone who's been through a lot of these sessions, they are some of the most life-altering things if they're done properly with people who care about you and facilitate you during the process. So thank you so much.
3: All right. Thank you, guys. Thanks for having me.
2: All right. That is Dr. Leah Mayo from University of Calgary. Okay, we're going to go to a break, but we got to say goodbye to another person, former MP. You're leaving me for the last segment because you got to get out of here. Mullet cut.
4: Goodbye.
2: Mullet cut. No one's with us. I'm not staring at something that, besides the most beautiful set of hair I'm ever going to see, but Michelle Ferreri, former MP, said that she's going to post a flashback Friday
4: us. I hope I can find it.
2: Of a soccer photo that will make you think.
4: Yeah.
2: That
4: we'll give you hope.
2: In life. Listen, I just want to say thanks. I love every time you come in here, and I literally think the world of you, and I appreciate your voice being so loud and you not backing down from any conversation.
4: Well, right back at you, and thank you for using your platform for giving people hope and solutions and opening their mind to stuff that they may not have otherwise thought about, which is really important.
2: Well, listen, I've just lived a crazy, weird... If you looked at my CV, people wouldn't even understand how I'm sitting here, and I just feel like I'm not 100% at everything, but I've been able to, luckily, through my family, my experience, dip my toes in so many different areas, and why not talk about that? Why just yell about the government all the time when you can bring some good news, like the alternative...
4: The government's not going to save you. Brad Smith is, guys.
2: No, God, don't say that. Oh, you saved me today. I appreciate you. Love having you in, man. You're the best.
4: You're the best.
2: You're the best. Okay, safe drive. When we come back after the break, it's the final play of the day, and I'm going to send you off with one of the greatest quotes of all time. You need to hear this. We were just talking about mental health, but it's been proven that when you speak out loud, even if it's to yourself, if you speak positive words, your brain changes. Your brain doesn't know the difference between what isn't real and what is real unless you decide it's real. So I'm going to leave you with something that's going to send you into the happiest hump day of all time while I say goodbye to Michelle Ferreri. We'll be back. It's No BS. I'm Brad Smith.
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1: Listen, when I say to reach out to me at Brad C. Smith on my socials that I respond to most things, I do, especially because, I've been lucky that in the past 2 years, I've been able to deal with whenever someone sends you hate, I just don't think about it the same way as I did for 38, 39 years of my life when you process it. I used to be like, now I laugh because it's like, oh, because it takes more to send love than it does hate. It takes more effort. And so when you get people reaching out and wanting to talk to you, one of them yesterday was a younger gentleman who said, Brad, you know, I love the topics that you do and it's different and we are in a doom and gloom cycle and I like how you bring it around. And I just want to tell you, like, that is such an important part of the show when you realize that you do have to account for what's going on outside of you. We can sit here and I can bitch and moan about Mark Carney and what's going on. And I do that because I think that I want to speak for politics for everyone. Most people don't walk around and talk about politics 24/7. I don't want to be one of those people either, but it's important to know what's going on. But when you're in a hard time in a hard world, your mind gets wrapped around the doom and gloom. And that's the fear cycle. They sell you fear even though you don't know it. They sell you fear when they lie to you and you know it's a lie. They sell you fear when they lie to you and you don't know it's a lie. So whether you know or you don't know, life becomes tough either way. You're either mad at the person who's controlling your life and you feel that this government doesn't represent you, or you get on the, well, I have to defend my government because I voted for that, and you feel like your back's always up against the fence. But I want to play this Ben Affleck clip. He was talking about his kids in this one, but he's talking about the world being tough and you have to be ready for that. Here he is on a podcast, Ben Affleck.
2: Life has to be hard.
3: Yeah.
2: It has to be difficult in some ways. It doesn't have to be, shouldn't be traumatic, shouldn't be, you know, awful or painful, but things have to be hard for you to learn to do hard things.
3: Yeah.
2: And this world, like it or not, is going to demand that you do hard shit. If you want to have anything, you know, if you want to be able to provide for your own family, have your own dreams, have, you know, the things that you want to have, because if you don't do it, the guy next to you is going to do it better, or, you know, or the woman over here is going to do it better and you're going to lose out.
1: But right now we're taught that if we don't do it, someone will take care of us. Someone will help us. And that place is the government. So also in this note that was sent to me, and you can too, at Brad C. Smith, they talked about how having people like Martin Pelche, Dr. Eric Kam, and other people talking about financial solutions in hard times, it just makes you realize that, yes, this is, if you look by all metrics, a hard time. We're still living in a country that is much better than the rest of the world, even at its worst. So you got to get that mind frame sometimes. I understand what's going on. I understand that there's doom and gloom, but it's up to me. It's up to us. It's up to my family and everyone around me for me to be in the best mental space that I can be. Because if we just sit in the doom and gloom and listen to the stories that are going to depress us and not actively get out of that malaise and chart a path forward, what can I do? Because I will tell you right now, while other people sit in that phase and kind of get absorbed by it and it'll ruin them, there are people out there that know that no one's there to save them. That they only can save themselves and they are going to put their mask on before saving anybody else. There is opportunity still when it doesn't seem like there's not. There is opportunity even though the metrics don't say so. It's just up for us to find out where that pathway is moving forward. And that's why I end every show with something great is going to happen today. Say it to yourself, because the words that you speak out loud and the words that you tell yourself in your head, your brain doesn't know the difference between what's real and what's not. It believes what you tell it to believe. And that's why today I want to leave on this Bruce Lee quote. Yes, Bruce Lee was an actor, a martial artist, and all this stuff. But in the philosophies of what he spoke, it's brilliance when you just realize that saying something like this can change someone's life and perspective.
4: Don't speak negatively about yourself, even as a joke. Your body doesn't know the difference. Words are energy and they cast spells. That's why it's called spelling. Change the way you speak about yourself and you can change your life.
1: This too shall pass. A very famous sentence, right? What we're going through right now, one way or another, this will pass. We will come out on the other side. What that side looks like is up to a lot of people who are listening to this, a lot of people who just walk around on a daily basis, but it's up to you to make sure that your life is the best it can be. So say it out loud. Great things will happen today. I am worthy of this. I'm going to make something happen. I will make the changes that no one else will. And if people are against me, guess what? I'm going to come up on top because screw that. No one's going to keep me down. That's what my dad used to say to me. Smitty, no one's going to keep you down. No one can keep you down but you. And I mean that for you too. It's No BS. I'm Brad Smith. Say it out loud, people. Great things will happen if you say them. Great things will happen today. Peace. I'm out of here.
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11: 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I'm a veterinarian, and I do recommend Gentle Giant's natural non-GMO dog and puppy food, as well as the cat and kitten food. Gentle Giant's has the New Zealand greenlit mussel, which is a bioavailable source of glucosamine and chondroitin. We feed it from puppies and kittens 3 weeks of age all the way to the oldest dogs and cats, and that's what's nice about it.
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15: From the National Newsroom of the Canadian Press, I'm John Kennedy. A Toronto police officer who was fatally shot during a police raid earlier this month has been remembered as a much-loved, dedicated officer. Family members, his fellow officers, and officials gathered today for the funeral of Constable Mark Pinizzotto. His son Dominic says his father was his role model.
16: He inspired me, and I want to be the same man that he was when I grew up, like doing the same job after my hockey career. My dad taught me the game I play a lot now. He taught me to go out every shift and work your hardest.
15: Pinizzotto was shot on June 11th while carrying out a search at a Toronto apartment building. The man accused of shooting the veteran officer was shot and injured by police and remains in hospital. An Alberta woman who went to high school with Montreal shooter Seth Hatfield is describing him as a quiet person. Kennedy Lohman says she went to high school with Hatfield in Lethbridge, Alberta, and they both graduated in 2019. Two officers were shot after Monday's shooting outside of a Montreal hotel. One was killed along with a bystander, and the shooter died in the crossfire.
17: From what I remember, he was really quiet. He wasn't really one of the popular kids, I guess. He was more on like the quieter side. He was very kept in himself, from what I remember.
15: Quebec media have reported that Hatfield wrote a manifesto expressing hatred towards women and calling for additional violence. A new analysis says greenhouse gas intensity of the oil sands has declined for the 13th straight year. S&P Global Energy says the average emissions per barrel of marketable product has fallen by 31% since 2009. The biggest gains have been in mining operations, which have improved how they manage waste heat and maintenance. But the research firm says while emissions intensity is declining, absolute emissions have risen, but at a slower rate. A Michigan Democrat candidate for the U.S. Senate blames U.S. President Donald Trump for Canada's new bridge to Michigan not opening. Mallory McMorrow launched an ad today alleging Trump took money from a billionaire family that owns a competing bridge. Invitations had been sent out for a June 12th ribbon-cutting event at the Gordie Howe International Bridge, but it was canceled the day before. Prime Minister Mark Carney says it was paused at the request of the United States and no new opening date has been set. Meanwhile, the Prime Minister spoke with U.S. President Donald Trump today in advance of the NATO summit next month.
18: Carney's office has issued a one-sentence statement about today's call, but it doesn't say what the two leaders actually discussed. Turkey will host the annual summit of the military alliance July 7th to 8th in its capital, Ankara. The summit comes after Trump launched a costly war with Iran and as Ukraine gains momentum in holding back Russia's invasion. Turkish Foreign Minister Hakan Fidan will visit Canada Thursday and Friday ahead of the NATO summit. Carney and Trump also spoke to each other this month at the G7 summit in France, but they didn't have a formal meeting, and Carney has not always reported when he speaks with Trump. Dylan Robertson, The Canadian Press, Ottawa.
15: This is The Canadian Press. In sports, Canada's soccer team is in limbo as it waits to find out who its opponent will be in the knockout stage of the World Cup after a 2-1 loss to Switzerland in Vancouver. The Canadians finished second in their group and will meet the second place team in Group A on Sunday in Los Angeles. Qatar player Asim Madibo is being slapped with a 5-match ban for the tackle that broke the leg of Canadian midfielder Ismail Kone in the World Cup. Madibo was issued a red card during Canada's 6-0 win over Qatar last week. The Toronto Blue Jays drop a second straight game to the Houston Astros in a 3-1 loss. The Astros scored the tie-breaking run in the eighth inning on an error when pitcher Jeff Hoffman's pickup attempt went wide of the third base. Jeremy Pena also added an RBI single in the ninth. Nathan Lukes hit a solo home run for Toronto in the first inning. From the Canadian Press, I'm John Kennedy.
19: This is the ongoing history of new music with Alan Cross.
20: There is a new gold rush going on right now, but this one is different. It has nothing to do with minerals or oil or any other traditional commodity. It's not what we've seen with cryptocurrency. It may have to do with the stock markets, but not always. And yet it's a form of investment, one that should continue to pay off for decades to come. I'm talking about the rush to buy up song catalogs, the rights to material created by some of the biggest artists on the planet. You've probably heard of some of these transactions. Everyone from The Killers to Barry Manilow to Silverchair to The Beach Boys to members of Alice in Chains have cashed out. Imagine Dragons netted $100 million, Justin Bieber $200 million, The Chili Peppers $140 million, and Bruce Springsteen sold his music for over $500 million. There are about a dozen well-capitalized companies in this game. They're spending billions of dollars on hundreds of thousands of songs. Who are they? Where's this money coming from? If someone is buying, who's selling? Who sets the price? If you're a successful musician, what are the advantages to selling your life's work? How long has this been going on? And what do these big catalog sales mean for the future of music? Let's find out. This is a primer on the stampede to buy and own the greatest music of all time. Hello again, I'm Alan Cross, and this episode is all about high finance, the big money game of buying up song catalogs. Like I said, you've probably heard about some of these deals over the past couple of years. I've actually been keeping a running list, and I've tracked somewhere around 220 of these sales, but that's incomplete. My spreadsheet has just the reported sales. The music industry being the opaque box that it is, I'm sure that there are plenty missing from my list. So, what is going on here? Why would an artist who has spent their entire life making music part with those songs? To get some answers, we have to deal with some history. First of all, when we say song catalog, we mean all the songs an artist has had a hand in creating. That is, they have written it all or a portion of these songs. That means they may own a piece of the publishing of these songs. Okay, what's that? Publishing is how you monetize music. We call it publishing because this practice descended from the time professional songwriters sold their music as printed sheet music. This dates from at least the late 19th century. The songwriter wrote the song and had a deal with a publisher who published the book on paper as sheet music and songbooks, and then distributed those hard copies of the songs to stores. Publishers collected the money from those sales and shared in the profits with the songwriter. Publishing became much more complicated when we started recording music on cylinders and rotating discs at the beginning of the 20th century. Then came movies, radio, television, all the different formats like vinyl, tape, and CDs, then digital downloads, and now streaming. Through all this, the publisher represents the interest of the songwriter, the lyricist, and all the composers to make sure that when their music is used for commercial purposes, they are properly compensated. Now, let's talk about copyright. It's just that, granting the right of someone to copy an intellectual work. Copyright is a legal concept that goes back centuries to the days of the first printing press in the 15th century. If you wanted to copy something, you had to secure permission, the right, to copy from the author. And if you didn't, that's called piracy. Copyright is one of the foundational concepts of Western law. If we look at music, there are two types of music copyrights. The first is the composition, which is the song itself. It's something that you can write down in a notebook or as musical notation, something like that. Then there's the sound recording. This is the audio representation of the song. So you've recorded it, it's on tape or hard drive or whatever, and can be listened to at any time. The master sound recording is your finished product, the thing from which all copies are made. Now, to keep things simple, I'll generalize by saying that the composition copyright stays with the artist, while the sound recording copyright usually resides with the artist's record label. Whenever the song is played, performed, sold, or streamed, publishing income is generated. Okay, how much? Well, it depends on the contract the artist has with the label and the publisher, plus the rules of copyright of any given country. But the bottom line is that publishing is usually the artist's greatest source of income when it comes to their music. That income is paid out to the artist on a regular basis. Could be, I don't know, every month, every quarter, every 6 months, every year. It all varies by contract. And this is the publishing income that's the main focus of this new breed of companies. However, some artists are savvy or lucky enough to also own their master sound recordings. They dictate who can copy and distribute their work, not the record label. Owning your masters is a big, big deal. It's another source of income. And if the master sound recordings are available, these new companies are very interested in those too. So that's a little legal background. We'll go a bit deeper after we hear from a band who sold the publishing rights to all their songs from the time they formed until 2020. The purchaser was a company called Eldridge Industries, and they invest in everything from insurance to real estate to music. So how much did they pay the Killers for all those songs released prior to 2020? No idea, because the price was never revealed. But given that this song alone has been streamed more than a billion times just on Spotify, and the fact that this song will not leave the British charts, even though it was released in 2004, it has to be a lot. And I mean, a lot.

guess wildly, but given the enduring popularity of the Killers' music and the fact that they've sold 30 million albums, I'm going to guess that Eldridge Industries paid them in excess of $100 million. Oh, yeah, that's a lot. But let's look at the calculations. Eldridge would have looked at how much publishing income the Killers generate each year and offered a multiple of that number. So let's say that these songs reliably generate, I don't know, $10 million a year in publishing. Again, just a total guess. If this deal is like a lot of the others, the Killers would have been given 10 or 15 times that amount in one big lump sum. Now, this is the money the Killers would have earned had they stayed together for years and decades to come. Decades. A deal like this simply gives them all the money right now, all the money that they would have earned right now to do with as they please. Meanwhile, it falls on Eldridge Industries to figure out ways to maximize revenue from the Killers catalog. They need to pay off their investment to the band, that $100 million or whatever, and also they need to make a profit for the company and its investors. So, if you were the Killers, would you take it, $100 million bucks right now? There are some very compelling reasons why you would. And let's start with taxes. If you're getting regular royalty checks every 3 months, 6 months, whatever, governments tend to look at that as a salary, and the artist will be taxed accordingly. Well, how much? Well, that, again, depends on the jurisdiction. This is income tax. But the tax rate could be very, very, very high, 50% or greater. Back in the 70s, a lot of British bands were forced in what was called tax exile because the British government was taking so much of their income. In 1971, the Rolling Stones were required to pay 93% of all their earnings in taxes. They got to keep 7% of what they earned, 93%. And that's why they moved to France as tax exiles, which is why the next album was called Exile on Main Street. All right, back to present day. If an artist sells their catalog to one of these companies, governments tend to look at that income, that lump sum, as a capital gain. And the tax rate for capital gains is substantially lower than standard income tax. So instead of paying, I don't know, 50% in taxes, the artist pays 20%. And when you're talking about tens of millions of dollars, that 30% makes a big difference. Getting all that money up front also means that you should never, ever, ever have to worry about the financials of your band going forward. You're sitting on this big pile of money. You can still make more new music that you will own because, remember, the purchaser is only buying your back catalog, the stuff that is guaranteed to make money. So anything you write in the future is still yours. And you can still make boatloads of money by touring. And before you ask, the artist does not have to pay the company to perform the songs that they sold. There are other advantages too. Estate planning. You can determine what will happen with your money and all your property when you die. So many stars, from Elvis to Jimi Hendrix to Prince, died without wills or died without having their affairs in order. And even though they're dead, they continue to generate tremendous income. So there are lots of fights over who owns and earns what. Now, think about what else a band could do with all their future earnings right now. Well, activism, philanthropy, investments in non-music ventures, experiments with other forms of art. And, of course, you're protected from any future economic downturn that may result from, say, I don't know, a worldwide pandemic. If the artist is smart, and most of them are, they will put that lump sum payment to work for them. And that could mean far more money than what they'd ever earn from just the music. Here's a band that also sold back in 2020. Imagine Dragons parted with all the music they'd written to that point. It all went to a company called Concord Music Publishing. And like I said, how much did they get? $100 million.

Let's go through some of the artists who have sold their catalogs. Like I said, I've been keeping a running list of this phenomenon since 2020. All these figures are in U.S. dollars. Huey Lewis in the News, $20 million. Jeff Vaccaro, the drummer from Toto, who died in 1992. His estate earned $30 million. Stevie Nicks, her share of Fleetwood Mac's publishing was worth about $100 million. Same for Justin Timberlake, $100 million. Neil Young, $150 million for just a 50% share in his catalog. Sting got $300 million. Genesis and all their post-Peter Gabriel material, $300 million. Bob Dylan, $400 million for his publishing and another $200 million for all the masters he owned. And Bruce Springsteen, an insane $550 million. These guys decided to part with the publishing on all the songs prior to 2020. The company they sold to is called the Hypnosis Song Fund, and we'll talk more about them in just a bit. And they were reportedly paid $140 million up front. And the portfolio includes monsters like this. Stand-

Back with more in the brave new world of buying and selling song catalogs in just seconds. Buying and selling music catalogs is not new. This kind of horse trading has gone on for decades. For example, there was the infamous sale and resale of Beatles songs. In the beginning, this would be February 1963, the publishing for the Beatles music was handled by a company called Northern Songs. The owners were Dick James, manager Brian Epstein, John Lennon, and Paul McCartney. 2 years later, Northern Songs became a publicly traded company. At this point, Ringo and George also got small stakes in the business. They weren't happy with their share, but that's another story entirely. After manager Brian Epstein died in 1967, the business affairs of the Beatles were in shambles. Relations between the group and Dick James Music soured, and Dick James wanted out of Northern Songs. That's when he sold his share to a company called ATV Music, without giving any notice to John and Paul. They were not happy about this and offered to buy Dick James' share. Don't give it to ATV, give it to us. But they were unsuccessful. Meanwhile, Alan Klein, the American who succeeded Epstein as their manager, got into a fight with ATV over the Beatles' share of the publishing. Very, very long story short, they did not get the deal they wanted, so the Beatles sold their piece of Northern Songs to ATV. By January 1970, ATV owned 99%.

percent of the Beatles' publishing. This financial tension went a long ways towards the Beatles breaking up a few months later. Paul McCartney was especially stung by this. He learned the hard way about the value of owning the publishing to popular musics. So if he couldn't own his own music, the music he made with the Beatles, he decided that he would bulk up his financial holdings by buying the catalogs of others. He started in 1973 buying a company called Norvat Jack Music, which contained many of the songs by Buddy Holly, one of McCartney's idols. Other purchases followed, and the result was a very nice income stream from the catalogs that he controlled. In 1983, McCartney was doing some work with Michael Jackson, and they got to talking about business affairs. The money is in publishing, Macca counseled Jacko. He who owns the publishing controls the world. And this was advice that Jackson never forgot. In 1985, ATV Music, that company with the Beatles publishing, went up for sale. 4,000 songs, including 250 from the Beatles, which is pretty much everything they ever wrote, as well as tracks by the Rolling Stones, Elvis, and Bruce Springsteen. Jackson then outbid McCartney, paying $47.5 million for this catalog. Macca was not pleased. I mean, I thought we were friends, Michael. Fast forward to 1995. Jackson was having financial issues, so he sold half of this catalog to Sony Music for about $100 million, so very nice return on investment. In 2006, Jacko was having more financial issues, so Sony retained an option to buy 50% of Jackson's remaining share. So that means Sony would own 75% of the Beatles' publishing. And at that point, the catalog was valued at about $1 billion. Then Jackson dies in 2009. The remainder of the catalog transfers to Jackson's estate. And in 2016, the rest of his shares in ATV Music are sold to Sony for $750 million. 2 years later, Paul McCartney comes back in, launches a lawsuit related to a new American copyright law. And in 2017, a court ruled in his favor. So after 50 years, Paul McCartney finally regains control of his music. John Lennon's songs, however, will remain with Sony until 70 years after his death. None of his heirs will see the benefit of that money until sometime after 2050. So you see why artists are so concerned about publishing? Here's another guy who made good bank by selling his catalog to a company called Harborview Equity Partners. We don't know how much he got, and when I asked him, he wouldn't tell me. He just smiled very, very, very widely. Derek Whibley songs written for Sum 41.

Another important development in the field of putting song catalogs to work came in 1997 when David Bowie and an investment banker named David Pullman created a financial instrument called Bowie Bonds. To use Wall Street speak, 287 songs from 25 albums recorded before 1990 became asset-backed securities. In exchange for forfeiting royalty income for a period of 10 years, Bowie received an immediate payment of $55 million. He used that money to buy up the rights to songs he lost to his former manager, Tony DeFreeze. Meanwhile, the buyer of the bonds, Prudential Insurance, thought that they were getting a nice return because Bowie royalties were outperforming other asset-backed securities like Treasury notes. At the time, though, people thought that Bowie was crazy giving up his songs like this. But Bowie knew what was coming. He was studying this new thing called the internet, and he knew that it was going to completely disrupt the music business, and he knew that old-school record royalties were going to drop, which is exactly what happened, especially when Napster and all the other file trading programs popped up. Bottom line was that after 10 years, record sales had dropped so much and royalties on these sales had dried up so much that Bowie Bonds hit junk status. 2007, Bowie swoops in and the songs revert back to him along with their income. So Bowie made a $55 million bet and he won.

0: Bowie wasn't the only person to bet his royalties against the market. James Brown, the Isley Brothers, and a few others tried the same thing, but not with the same success. And by the time we got to about 2011, the idea of packaging songs this way was pretty much dead. Which brings us to the current situation. Like I said at the beginning, there are approximately a dozen companies buying up song catalogs these days. There's Primary Wave, Concord, Roundhill, Iconic Artists, Reach Music, Kilometer Music Group, and Iconoclast. That's just a short list. Then you add in the publishing arms of labels like Universal and Sony and Warner, who are also scooping up catalogs, usually of artists who have been their signings for years. One of the biggest and best capitalized companies is the Hypnosis Song Fund, which was started by a Quebec-born former record plugger named Merck Mercuriatis. Since about 2020, Hypnosis has bought publishing from Neil Young, David Crosby, Blondie, Chrissy Hynde, Barry Manilow, Shakira, Christine McVie of Fleetwood Mac, country star Kenny Chesney, and Leonard Cohen, among many, many others. Merck's biggest acquisition to this point has been Justin Bieber's catalog. This happened in early 2023, for which Bieber was paid $200 million. The day after that deal closed, I was at Merck's house in the Hollywood Hills to talk about these catalogs.
1: Are we the first person to come up with this concept of buying catalogs for...
2: No. People have been, you know, buying catalogs and selling catalogs, particularly the major record companies, for years.
1: But I'm talking about on this industrial scale.
2: Yeah, what I wanted to do was to establish songs as an asset class and for institutional investors and for the stock market to understand that when these songs become successful, you know, they become a part of the fabric of people's lives, they become a part of the fabric of our society, and therefore they have very predictable and reliable income, and that predictable, reliable income is investable. That's why we invest in things like gold and oil. But in fact, songs are even better because, you know, if you're living your best life, you're doing it to a soundtrack of great music, and equally well, if you're being challenged, you know, whether it's through a pandemic, whether it's through inflation, high interest rates, recession, whatever it might be, you're taking comfort and you're escaping with great music. So great music is always being consumed, right? Whereas gold and oil can always be consumed. If your pocketbook gets hit, you have to ration yourself, if you like. But with music, particularly now in the streaming era where, you know, for $12 a month, you can get everything you want, you know, for the entire month, there's no better value to that. So that's why we've gone from, you know, the benchmark for extraordinary success being the platinum record, which, you know, as you know, in Canada is 50,000 or 100,000 copies. And in America,
3: 80,000 now.
2: Is it 80,000 now? Here in America, it's 1 million copies in a country that has 360 million people in it. That one in 360 immediately tells you that the average person might have loved music, but they didn't love it enough to put their hand in their pocket and pay for it. Now they've been replaced. That one in 360 people has been replaced by 100 million homes that have a paid-for streaming subscription, you know, music streaming subscription. So the customers, the paying customers, gone from one in 360 to being one in 3.6. So, you know, that's really what's at the heart of it. And then the second thing was to take what's a pretty broken publishing business where the big companies have 20,000 songs per person and are creating new songs every day and don't have time or bandwidth to be able to work the incredible hits that are in their catalogs. And we've replaced that with song management. You know, as you know, my job has always been to be an artist manager. I can't play the guitar. I can't sing a song. What I bring to the table is responsibility. And now I'm putting the same responsibility that I used to put into managing people like Elton John or Guns N' Roses into managing great songs like Sweet Dreams Are Made of This. So that's the difference.

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1: 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Or what is going on with that asteroid flinging at us from across the galaxy? 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
0: The business of buying and selling song catalogs is only going to grow, especially with the number of heritage artists, which are the older acts who want to put their affairs in order before they die, growing by the day. So let's go back to Merck Mercuriadis of the Hypnosis Song Fund for more detail.
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3: Sometimes people look at it as a multiple of annual earnings. 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But the bottom line is that, you know, money costs what it costs on any given day. And you're going to go through and you're going to determine what the value is based on, you know, like in today's world, the most important value factor besides the predictability and reliability is, you know, how is your set of songs performing in a streaming world relative in growing relative to the rest of the market, right? 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
2: So I can understand why somebody would want a Springsteen catalog, a Pink Floyd catalog, or any of the heritage artists. What is the advantage of a Bieber or an Imagine Dragons or a Killers or some of these, you know, contemporary artists who are selling?
3: Well, we have an incredibly diverse catalog, right? So we have the great Canadians of old, whether that's Neil Young or whether it's Leonard Cohen, right? Mm-hmm. And at the same time, you know, we have Shawn Mendes' biggest songs. We had Justin Bieber's biggest songs before we bought Justin's share of the catalog. And the very simple difference is that having established songs as an asset class, you know, you've got a few different factors. One is, you know, copyright law in general, and it's just been improved in Canada.
2: 70 years.
3: Is 70 years after the death of the last co-composer, right? So we've paid an average 15 times multiple for our songs, and we have, you know, an income stream that's going to last for about 101 years, right? Now, if you're, you know, a Bruce Springsteen fan, and I am, I didn't buy Born to Run the day that it came out, but I bought Darkness on the Edge of Town the day that it came out as a 14-year-old. You know, at 58 or 59 years old, I am, you know, the youngest in terms of the mass, right, of an end of the Springsteen following in many ways, or maybe 50 years old is the youngest end of the Springsteen following, right? Now, Bruce Springsteen is going to be somebody that if you're a good parent, you're going to tell your 13 or 14-year-old kid about Bruce Springsteen, and you're going to want them to learn about Bruce, and you're going to want them to become Bruce fans, right? But having said that, you know, Justin Bieber's fans have 60 years or 70 years in front of them as opposed to 30 years in front of them.
2: That makes sense.
3: And Bruce Springsteen has about 17 million monthly listeners on Spotify versus Justin Bieber's 80 million monthly listeners.
0: As I sit here today talking to you, Hypnosis has spent $3 billion acquiring the rights to 60,000 songs. Here's just one of them.

0: Soundgarden and Fell on Black Days. The Hypnosis Song Fund owns the share of the song once held by Chris Cornell. In fact, Hypnosis owns all of Chris's former shares and all Soundgarden songs and all his solo material, too. We're talking about lots and lots of money here. How are these companies going to make back these massive investments in purchasing catalogs? Here's more from Merck Mercuriatis.
1: Your whole thing now is to unlock and exploit the value in these songs. So there would be obviously streams and sales. There would be radio airplay. There would be various syncs. What else is there? Licensing samples?
2: There's all, you know, interpolations. You know, we've had the number one record in the U.S., you know, or had a number one record in the U.S. last year with Nicki Minaj's Super Freaky Girl, which is an interpolation of Rick James' Super Freak, which obviously was also interpolated into MC Hammer's You Can't Touch This.
1: And you got a piece of all that?
2: Yeah. And in 20 years' time, it'll be interpolated again and be another number one record. And in the middle of that period, it'll be used as 20 different samples. And, you know, it'll be used in movies and TV commercials and video games. And most importantly for me, we will celebrate Rick James in a way that he hasn't been able to be celebrated because we've got the bandwidth to be able to do it, right? So Rick James is much more than just Super Freak, right? If you go back and you listen to Prince, Prince will tell you how important Rick James was, and Prince will tell you that, you know, you don't get to Prince without Rick James being there first. Rick James was a serious player. He was a serious songwriter. He was a serious arranger. He was a serious producer. You know, Rick James was the real deal, and we have, as the custodians of that catalog, a real responsibility. You know, and particularly, you know, if you're in Toronto or Canada, where Buffalo was just, you know, over the road, you know, Rick James and obviously Rick was in Toronto with the Minor Birds, mm-hmm. and Neil Young, you know, 13 or 14 years before Super Freak. You know, we have a responsibility to make sure that Rick James is celebrated as one of the great, great artists of all time.
1: Some people are saying that because you're going to be so focused on unlocking the value of these older songs, which are the greatest songs of all time, they would not be worth what they're worth if they weren't, that this will have a suppressing effect on new artists. What do you say to that?
2: Well,
1: because you know, you'll be flooding the market with this music.
2: So, you know, one of the things that comes along with streaming, when we started Hypnosis, there were 30 million paid subscribers to music streaming services around the world, right? Today, there are over 600 million. Right? Depending on whose research you're looking at, by the time we get to a decade from now, we'll have as many as 2 billion paid subscribers, right? What that does is it gives the music industry a level of data that it's never had before,
1: right? Okay.
2: Right? Because everything is digital and everything is real time and there's real data there, right? So people print these articles saying, oh, you know, 70% of the world is listening to catalog now, and only 30% of people are listening to new music, and new music is dying. That must mean that new music is dying, right? As if that's something new. And that's bullshit, right? Because the bottom line is that 70-30 split was always a 70-30 split. You just didn't have the data before
1: to
2: know that.
1: Really?
2: Yeah.
1: I didn't know. So, and we're still talking catalog is considered stuff that's 2 years
2: old. Call it
1: older.
2: 18 months, 2 years older, okay. You know, two years older, right? So, you know, when you were growing up, right, when I was growing up, you know, for every new record that we bought,
1: I was listening to My Doors record.
2: Exactly.
1: Yeah.
2: Right? Like, you know, every time I would buy a new, you know, Yes record, I'd buy an old Doors record or an old Beatles record or an old Jimi Hendrix record or something like that. If you're going to invest, you want to invest in something that you understand and care about, right? And there's plenty of things out there, but, you know, music, people tend to view music as entertainment, and it's not. Music is like food. Mm. You know, we need air, we need food, we need water, and we need music, right? Movies are nice, right? Art is nice. And yeah, to some degree we need them, but we don't need them the way that we need music, right? If you know, when I'm in London, I'm on the subway all the time because it's the fastest way to get from point A to point B. If you're on the subway at 8 a.m. in London, it won't be any different to Toronto or New York. You will see people going to work, and they will have their headphones on, right? And people think, oh, yeah, they're being entertained as they get from point A to point B. No, they're not. They're getting fortified, right? Like, they're getting something out of music that's going to help them put up with the amazing things that happen in their day and with the that happens in their day as well, right? And you know, this is why, you know, I was saying before, if times are good, music is the soundtrack. If times are difficult, music is the soundtrack, right? This wouldn't be possible if it wasn't for the streaming revolution, mm-hmm. because, you know, the streaming revolution, as I was explaining before, has brought that passive consumer to the table, right? What used to be the person, you know, in the hundreds of millions that never paid is now paying something. Even the person that you know, would buy 6 or 7 CDs a year for, call it, you know, somewhere between $60 and $90 is now paying $120, right? So, you know, and that's by the millions as opposed to by the tens of thousands, hundreds of thousands.
1: I like to tell people that who complain about the way the music industry is run right now, there are millions of us who buy thousands of dollars worth of music every year.
2: Sure.
1: But there were billions of people who only buy a few things every year. Yeah. And if you can tap into those people, that's where the money's to be made.
2: And there's actually billions that wouldn't buy anything.
1: But yeah, it's true.
2: You know?

0: Back in a moment. The buying and selling of song catalogs has picked up substantially over the last couple of years, and it's no doubt going to continue for some time because there are still a lot of treasures out there. Imagine what Pink Floyd's catalog might go for, or Metallica's, or here's one, U2. The biggest price, of course, would be the Beatles, but given what Paul and Ringo and the estates of John and George have gone through, I just can't see any of those songs going up for sale again, ever, at least not in the near future. You don't have to sell all your catalog either. Acts like Korn, Tom DeLonge, Dave Navarro, and many others have sold just a portion of their portfolio of songs. And it's not just artists are selling. Record producers usually have a piece of the action for any record in which they're involved. They can sell those rights too. Bob Rock, for example, sold his stake in Metallica's Black Album. He was getting royalties from that, and he sold them. And Steve Lillywhite, who produced records for everyone from Susie and the Banshees and the Psychedelic Furs to the Killers and Peter Gabriel and U2, sold his royalties. Bob Ezrin, Jimmy Iovine, and Jack Antonoff have also sold their producers' portions. Songwriters, and also people who often work in the background, are also in on the act. And then there are the estates of artists who have passed on. They're looking to maximize the legacy of the artist. And one way to do that would be to sell some or all of a song catalog to a professional company who can do that, who can extend that legacy, who can keep that money rolling in. There's lots more to come. Meanwhile, keep an eye and ear out for more and more older songs to show up in popular culture. Movies, TV, commercials, video games, samples, covers, interpolations. A lot of investment, billions and billions of dollars, has to be made back, which means the lifetime of these songs has to be extended as long as possible. What does that mean for popular music today? Are we going to be so overwhelmed with older music that new artists will not have a chance? We'll see. If you want more of this sort of thing, there are hundreds of ongoing history podcasts available for the asking. Just head over to any podcast platform and they're there. I've always got a lot more to say on musical banners at my website, ajournalofmusicalthings.com. 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We'll talk to you next time. I'm Alan Cross.
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12: From the National Newsroom of the Canadian Press, I'm John Kennedy. An Air Canada flight heading to Halifax had to make an unscheduled landing in Boston after the captain suffered a medical problem mid-flight. The flight that departed from Newark, New Jersey, was being operated by regional carrier PAL Airlines, and the airline says the captain was removed from duty under safety procedures and the first officer assumed control of the aircraft. The plane touched down safely in Boston with 61 passengers aboard, where the captain then was taken for medical attention. Well, the airline is trying to find out other arrangements for the passengers. Two conservative MPs are leading a fundraising cruise to support LGBTQ plus refugees, saying it's a tangible way to advance the rights for gender and sexual minorities. Scott Aitchison is MP for Parry Sound Muskoka, a riding whose lakes are popular for cottage goers. Last Friday, he announced a fundraiser boat cruise for Rainbow Railroad, an organization that helps resettle persecuted LGBTQ plus people from around the world into other countries.
9: We're all God's creatures, and we're all loved, and we all deserve to be loved, and we all deserve to feel safe and secure. And I believe that it's important for all of us to not to preach that, but to demonstrate that. And I think that that's an important way of making sure that we grow understanding and eliminate that fear that exists in the hearts of people.
12: LGBTQ plus activists have been critical of Tory leader Pierre Poilievre for not taking part in pride parades and for not opposing provincial policies that they say limit their rights. Family members and police officers, as well as public officials, gathered in Toronto for the funeral service of Constable Mark Pinizzotto, who was fatally shot during a police raid earlier this month. Pinizzotto's daughter, Daniela, says she never thought that her father would pass away so soon.
10: And the part that hurts me the most is that I won't get to experience hugging again or holding your hand again. Although I used to get embarrassed to hold your hand in public, I would do anything to one last time. It's so hard to say goodbye to everything, and for me, my everything was my dad.
12: Hundreds of people paid tribute to Pinizzotto at the Toronto Congress Centre as pictures of him with family and friends flashed across screens throughout the venue. A new report says homes valued under $500,000 are taking up a larger share of Ontario's real estate landscape, led by a shift in the condo market.
13: New data released by the Municipal Property Assessment Corporation shows those lower valued homes now account for nearly 24% of Ontario's real estate market, up from 17% in 2022. Despite that improvement, the report notes the share of homes priced below $500,000 is still well below that of a decade ago when they made up 67%. Condos account for much of the recent uptick in affordability. Nearly half of that housing segment is valued under $500,000 this year, up from 24% just 4 years ago. Michelle Zedekian, The Canadian Press.
12: This is The Canadian Press. In sports, Canada will face South Africa in the knockout stage of the FIFA World Cup. South Africa upset South Korea 1-0 in Mexico City, finishing second in Group A. Canada was the runner-up in Group B and will take on the South Africans on Sunday in Los Angeles. The Toronto Raptors take Arizona guard Jaden Bradley, 50th overall in the NBA draft. The 22-year-old averaged 13.3 points, 4.4 assists, and 3.4 rebounds in his senior year at Arizona. The Raptors took the 19-year-old forward Allen Graves with their first pick at the 19th in yesterday's first round. The Buffalo Sabres have sent Alex Tuch to the Washington Capitals in a sign-and-trade deal, giving the veteran forward his desired long-term contract. Buffalo gets something in return for a player the team anticipated losing in free agency. In return, the Sabres acquired 31-year-old center David Kampf and a third-round pick in the 2027 draft. From the Canadian Press, I'm John Kennedy.

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1: Oh, it's yet another exciting day on the football calendar. It was nuts downtown last night. It was crazy. You know how people are like, oh, it's too busy. There's too many crowds. I'm yet to see anyone complaining about the crowds. I think people love it. I saw a tweet yesterday. It kind of pissed me off. It's like, does Canada even know that they have a World Cup? Yeah, of course we know. Just there's so much stupidity sucked up into the American media that comes out every day that the Canadian stuff doesn't bubble to the top. It's all right. We're still having a good time. We don't need the Americans to tell us whether we're having a good time or not. The Americans aren't having a good time. It's everyone else going to America that's having a good time. You got to remember. It's not the other way around. Americans are having a forced good time. I'm sorry when, 90% of the population of Scotland shows up in one city. They bring the party. No Scotland, no party. You've heard the chant. All right. Joy Jeet is back. He was apparently sick the last 2 days. I think he was just watching soccer, but whatever. We won't get into that. Or maybe we will. What are you watching today? What's on deck for you? Because you've got to do the Ben Mulrooney show, but you've also got Canada versus Switzerland at 3 o'clock.
2: Yes, and I'm going to make sure that me and Mike do tune in to that.
1: Drolet's filling in today, right?
2: Yes.
1: Okay, all right. Okay.
2: And apart from that, we also have Scotland and Brazil playing at 6 p.m.
1: Okay, that's crazy. I got friends there. I've got Scottish friends and Brazilian friends having a get-together party to watch that. Like, you got Scots and Brazilians in the same... Holy crap. He's asking for trouble. Alfonso Davies will be playing in about an hour from now.
3: Yep. You know, the fans has been cheering us on, and it's nice to see the atmosphere in BC Place. I've never seen it that full. my whole career at Vancouver, but to see the Canadian fans come out and show their love is very, very important.
1: Guys, saw a few of his jerseys today as well. I saw some footage coming out of Vancouver, my former hometown. Very busy there. I want to bring in Stephen Chang as a producer at 730 CKNW in Vancouver, my old stomping ground. Stephen, welcome to the show.
4: Oh my God, Drex, it's pandemonium out here.
1: I saw some footage this morning because obviously the game's in about an hour, which is noon there. So a lunchtime game. Generally, the traffic in Vancouver dies off around 11:30. How was it getting to work today?
4: Oh God, Drex. Okay. I can't even get in the train. I had to wait for two trains to get in.
1: Yeah, it's worth noting that BC Place Stadium, where the FIFA games have been played in Vancouver, is right downtown. It is literally downtown at the base of the city. There's a Costco there. There's a train station there. It's also where the Canucks play in the arena next door. And you've got to enter via where Science World is, where the big dome is, right?
4: Yeah, so normally when people go to BC Place, you can get off Stadium Chinatown and just walk, not a problem, but they block that area out. So if you need to go to BC Place, you gotta get off Main Street Science World.
1: Okay.
4: And there's like a whole thing, like a walkway they call the last mile. Our host Jazz Johal went to one of the games last week, and he said that there's security like around that checkpoint, and after that you just walk through that last mile to get into the arena.
1: Uh-huh.
4: And right now it's packed. Like we're not even at noon yet here in Vancouver. And it's just filled with excitement.
1: Move.
4: A lot of people. You cannot move.
1: Yeah, and what about all the fan fests? I would imagine they're probably filled up as well, right?
4: Oh, for sure. Granville Street, the last time we had a Canada game here in Vancouver, Granville Street was packed. And when our show finished, I had got to the office and you couldn't even walk through Granville Street. It's just a sea of people everywhere celebrating their win. And the excitement is electric. Honestly, we haven't seen downtown Vancouver like this in a long time.
1: Let me ask you about the general feedback, because I think pre the World Cup coming, I think the story is the same here in Toronto as it probably was in Vancouver. People are like, is it happening? Is it really how big is this going to be?
4: Yeah.
1: Is it going to be a concern? And then just overnight, it turned into a massive party. And I haven't had or heard from a single person that has really anything negative to say about what's going on. I think everyone's just enjoying the party.
4: Yeah, I think the overall sentiment is that the World Cup really worked out for us here. I think I don't want to say we lucked out, because I think a lot of people knew that it was going to be a big deal, especially here. So there was some skepticism in the beginning.
1: Yeah.
4: But then once all the fans started flowing in, once the game started, the ceremony started, all these bars, especially down Granville Street, filled up, lined up right now.
1: I'm sorry about all the boisterous Australians last weekend, by the way. They were very noisy.
4: No, don't worry. It's like an everyday thing now here at this point. You see like fans of different teams just kind of just parading down different areas in Vancouver. Like even if you're not in downtown, if you're around Main Street area, and that's not too far from BC Place, you get a bunch of fans just walking down with flags, flares, everything. It's just like love, like it's like you said in the beginning there, Drex. Like the Americans don't really know. They think like we don't really care about the World Cup, when honestly, there's a reason why Vancouver was voted the number one World Cup city right now. We are killing it out here.
1: I don't care, Stephen.
4: Self-promotion.
1: It doesn't matter. It doesn't matter. We're all here for the same purpose. How dare you? Obviously, you got a better stadium, but you know what? You know the best stadium is out of the entire run, I think.
4: What are you thinking?
1: I think it's the Mexico Stadium in Mexico City.
4: That thing is
1: gorgeous and a monolith. And then you got Toronto Stadium is trash compared to all of them.
4: Hey, we got the big soccer ball out there. So
1: yeah. You know what? And that's the thing about for those people that don't know, BC Place Stadium, which is the home of the BC Lions and the Whitecaps, was actually originally built as a baseball stadium, right? If you didn't know that. And it has housed soccer for so many years now. They know exactly what they're doing. In fact, the grass on the pitch at BC Place Stadium, they started growing in Abbotsford like 6-7 months ago. There's a whole process because FIFA has very specific specifications they want for their turf. It is wild stuff. Hey, Stephen, thanks so much for being on the show, man. I appreciate it. And have fun in about 45 minutes there in Vancouver, okay?
4: Thanks, Drex. It's going to be wild. Take care.
1: That is Stephen Chang. He's the producer of the Jazz Joe Hull Show at 7:30 CKNW on the West Coast. My old stomping ground. We used to work at that radio station many years ago. It is a party, no matter where you're going to be. And look, it's Canada, so we're all just going to be transfer. No one's listening to the radio this afternoon at 3 o'clock. Sorry. We're all going to be watching the game. That's why Ben Mulrooney took the day off. He's like, no, it's going to be listening. I won't even show up. I think that's what's happening. I don't know. I may be telling lies. All right. I got a bunch of audio I want to play for you. If you got any phone calls, be part of the show this afternoon. Okay. 416-870-6400. Call or text or 1-888-225-TALK. It's the Alex Pearson Show. Stay there.
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0: Listening to Drex in for Alex Pearson.
1: That is the, I have to play it. It's the number one house song on the planet right now. It's so good. You like that? Of course he does. I was asking Joy Jean. It's Drex here covering for Alex Pearson. All right, so let's talk a little bit more about FIFA, the World Cup, people watching soccer, a lot of games today. So 3 o'clock, you've got Canada and Switzerland. You've also got Bosnia and Herzegovina and Qatar. At 6 o'clock, you've got Scotland and Brazil, also Morocco and Haiti happening at the same time. And then 2 games at 9 o'clock as well, Czechia and Mexico and South Africa and South Korea. Oh, my God. Like, it's just there's so much happening. So remember last week we were talking about how Boston was just so happy having the Tartan Army in town. All the Scots were there, bagpipes, the whole thing. So I don't know whether you've heard or seen this, but there's a journalist called Herbert Boronable. I think he's a journalist from Europe, and he's in Boston, and he's filed this story about how Bostonians are not really happy with the English.
2: The Scots are gone. The English are here, and people in Boston are not happy. This is one of the more riveting side stories of the World Cup when it comes to the millions of fans that came here to the United States. And some of them, most of them from the Scottish team, landed in Boston, thousands of them, 10,000s really. And the city fell in love with their visitors. They were drinking beer, emptying bars, walking around in kilts, enjoying bagpipe music.
1: All right, get to the stuff that the English did.
2: Baby boom with a lot of Scottish DNA in 9 months in Boston. Oh, yeah. Now the Scots.
1: Oh, yeah. Did you hear this claim? Have a listen to this. Tell me what you think. This is the claim he has.
2: With the local single women in Boston enjoying bagpipe music and also hooking up with the local single women in Boston so much that there were stories or estimations of a possible baby boom with a lot of Scottish DNA in 9 months in.
1: Can you imagine that? In 9 months from now, there's going to be a bunch of kids born. I love it.
2: Now the Scots moved on. They traveled down to Miami.
1: All right, get to the English thing.
2: And they were replaced by English fans who are now in basically occupying all the bars in Boston. And there are first reports that their behavior is not welcome, especially when they made fun of the Scottish fans, which are now deeply loved in Boston. The English fans were singing negative songs against their rivals from the north, and this has really infuriated.
1: And nothing's changed in thousands of years. Nothing has changed. The English are always going to smack talk the Scottish. It's always going to happen. It's never not going to happen. And look, you got to remember that when an entire group of people come into a city and they just make that city fall in love with them, and then you show up and act like a total dick, what do you think's going to happen? What do you think's going to happen? Like, imagine it. It's just so odd that you'd be like, hey, the Scots were just here. We should smack talk the Scots who were just here. You didn't see all the positive media coverage of them in town? Come on.

0: You're welcome. Good afternoon. Oh. Yeah. Oh, you want more of that? It's too early in the day for that, and this is not the right place for it. That's for more like, that's for like 3 a.m. in a warehouse in an outer suburb of Toronto. Are you okay? Did you come with a friend? You look like you could do with some water. What? I can't hear you over the pulsing beats. I get it. Look, here's the thing. I think we've learned something here. I think we've learned something in the last couple of weeks, and I think we're going to learn something for the next couple of weeks, is that we have all, in some way, shape, or form, fallen in love with each other. We've fallen in love with each other. That's the only way to describe this. FIFA did something they haven't really done before, which was give the World Cup to a group of three countries. So the North American World Cup, essentially. Canada, U.S., Mexico. Three very different countries that have a strong relationship with each other going back a while. And when you look back at where all the other World Cups have been, it's always been one singular country. You know, it's been Qatar, it's been Brazil, it's been all of these different places. So to have, how many teams? 48? 9?
1: Don't look at me.
0: 40-ish. I don't know. You're the soccer guy. Yes, I was looking at you. Jeez, have some answers for me. Right? If you have all of these people intermingling. And look, it's a discussion all the time. And it generally gets very racial very quickly when this discussion happens about cultures. Right? And there doesn't need to be anything negative about it. The great thing is that folks from different cultures are coming here to experience our culture. And what is our culture here? Our cultures are also somewhat mixed as well, depending on which city you're in. Right? So we have a bunch of different football games happening in large cities in North America. Those large cities are pretty much a melting pot of multiple different cultures. Right? Pick a city. You could go, oh, what's the dominant culture there? Right, I grew up in Australia, so I can go, oh, the dominant culture in this city is Greeks, or the dominant culture in this city is Italian immigrants. Or in Vancouver, it could be folks that moved from India or from Southeast Asia. Right here, you could say, oh, there's a lot of Caribbean nations here. Right, and that's the thing is when you have Haitians that come here, Caribbeans, Jamaicans, people from Barbados, it doesn't matter which country you're from, you integrate yourself into society in such a way that people go, oh my God, have you tried XYZ at Bathurst train station? Because that's how culture integrates. Like when you have someone go to you, if you're a new Torontonian, saying, hey, you've tried the patties at Bathurst station, that is us successfully integrating different cultures into what we do in everyday life, and that's what I love. And this really sort of, this exacerbates it even more when you have large swaths of people coming to one particular city. The South Koreans going to Mexico City. The Scottish going to Boston. The Scots are now in Miami, by the way. Miami thinks they know how to party. No Scotland, no party. You know it. So I just embrace all of this stuff. Someone literally sent me a text earlier going, Drex is so negative. I don't think I've ever been negative about anything about this. I'm negative about FIFA. I've got a lot of things I want to say about FIFA. But what I like is all the stuff surrounding it. The fact that we are going to fan festivals. So the fact that we're having drinks at friends' houses watching soccer matches. You know, I was wearing a Brazil jersey the other day. This is all fun stuff. This is all we learn from this. We gain confidence from this. We might learn something about somebody we didn't know before. So look, I just the only way to look at this is a net positive for everybody. Am I pissed for some of the small businesses that aren't making money on the side because they don't have liquor to sell on the street? Yeah, I'm upset about that. But we knew that was likely going to be a negative walking into this. It's no different to whether it's an Olympics or whatever. Things cost money. They cost millions. There may be debt afterwards. And people are always going to lose out. Certain businesses are going to lose out. And this is going

0: It'd be no different now. But I think the net positives of the humanity of all of this, 10 out of 10. Good stuff. All right, let's talk negative next. Let's talk about mistresses. Not my mistress, but a dude in Japan. How did he get caught? We'll dive into it. Stay there.
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13: 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Imagine losing your job, losing your home, and then losing it all.
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1: All right, welcome back to the show. I said before the break that when we come back, I was going to talk about the Japanese cheating scandal. I didn't think it was on anybody's radar. I saw it last night. And my friend Tung just reached out to me. He listens on the West Coast. He goes, there's no way you're going to talk about the Japanese cheating scandal. I follow that on TikTok. So there you go. People do know about it. It's quite the story. So Tamika Taylor is a beauty influencer. I guess she just came across this story and started talking about it. It is a wild ride. She's done a few videos. I've just pulled the first one because it's a lot to unpack. But I'll let her set this up.
2: You guys heard about the Japanese affair that is going on online right now? It is so juicy. There's this woman, okay? She is live updating her husband's affair online. She went from having like 600 followers to 200,000 people.
1: Imagine that. You have 600 followers on TikTok. And now she's got 200,000. Why? Because people need drama. People need the drama.
2: Overnight. And essentially, basically, she caught him lying about having to go on a business trip. He told her that he's actually going on a business trip to a different city in Japan. Well, in fact, he's going out of the country to Taiwan with his mistress.
1: All right. So how does she know all this? How does she know?
2: So she hid his passport and she hid it at her in-laws' house.
1: All right. So she knows he's cheating. She knows he's going to go to Taiwan with his mistress. So she gets his, she hides his passport at her parents' house.
2: Didn't say anything to him about it. So then when it comes closer to the departure date, he was freaking the F out. He was like, oh my God, where is it? But he wouldn't tell her that he would be that he was looking for his passport because duh, why? Like, you don't need your passport to go, you know, to a different city in your own country, right? So he's like, oh, I'm just looking for a really important work document that I really need for my business trip. And she's just like, oh, okay, well, I hope you find it. She's just like, oh, oops. And she said nothing. So then somehow he told her that he found it and she wasn't even sure if he even found the passport or not.
1: All right. What did she do next? Oh my God. You're going to love this.
2: Cause you know, she never went to check on it, but then she decided to hide a GPS tracking device inside his suitcase. She's like, one way or another, I'm going to find out.
1: Okay. That's amazing. Just to even get to that point. So at no point has she decided, maybe I'll be an adult about this and have a conversation. Like, maybe I should say something. Maybe I should confront him about this. I don't know. That's what should happen in relationships. But look, there may be different things at play here.
2: And then he left, right, on the day of, like, the supposed, like, business trip. He left, and then she tracked him and found out that he didn't even go to the airport. So I don't think he ever found the passport. He went straight to his mistress's house. And she's like, okay, gotcha. And then it's funny, like, as she was, like, updating this online, she was like, when he got to his hotel room.
1: This is my favorite part, by the way. This is the bit that hurts the most.
2: He even sent me a photo of his room and she posted that photo online and people were like, this looked like something out of AI. I think this dude just went on to ChatGPT and tell Chat to create an image of a hotel room.
1: All right, so she's coding. If you want to follow it on TikTok, go for it. It's a lot. It's very complicated. I'm very exhausted. It's interesting how people catch people cheating. It's fascinating. Because this happens every day. Right now, one of y'all is being cheated on, and you don't even know it yet. No, not just one. Many. Martha goes, just one. And it's just that I don't know whether any of y'all have ever been cheated on. And look, I know it sounds like a low-hanging fruit type of story. But when I heard that, I was like, geez, I wonder how often this is happening that people just find out how their other half is cheating. Because I don't know whether you guys remember this, but the staff that work on this show are very young. They're all babies. But back in the 90s, there was a great TV show. I didn't even remember which cable channel it was on. Richard Greco was the host, and it was called Cheaters. You watched get on the microphone here. You've seen the reruns of this. So for those of you that have like the Pluto TV or like a Samsung TV, you know how
3: I used to watch everything on Sony Max, something
1: right.
3: like that.
1: Yeah. So you know how a lot of these TV manufacturers and like you can watch certain free TV channels now that just put advertising. So because there was so many episodes of Cheetahs made, there's a Cheetahs channel.
3: Yes.
1: And it just, like, my mom used to love this show. I don't know what your parents like, but my mom's a massive Cheetahs and Judge Judy fan.
3: Ooh.
1: Like, she likes both of those shows.
3: Yes, please.
1: And the fact that so many people have been cheated on, that they thought, even in the 90s, yeah, this is at the start of reality television. This is around the time that Cops came into sort of regular viewing on television through the Fox television network. Cheetahs was one of those, I think maybe even Cheetahs was on Fox. And they would, oh man, the setups on this show, and you've seen it. For those
3: it
1: of
3: was
1: you,
3: so good, genuinely, and it was so real. It's not one of those where you're like, oh my God, this looks staged.
1: Yeah, it's not like when you watch an episode of The Kardashians, like, oh, she had a script for that.
3: Nope.
1: This is like genuine, like, and the voiceover is part of it too. It's like, meet Cheryl. She's been in a relationship with Barry for 7 years, but she's noticed in the last couple of months that things have been a little off.
3: Okay.
1: And they like, they'll follow this guy and they go, and here is Barry meeting in a restaurant with a woman, the unknown woman. Is she the one he's cheating with? Like, and it's a whole thing. And then there's like the confrontation and it's like a whole thing.
3: And they always have it all captured. Like, sometimes I'm just like, oh my God, it's so tea.
1: It's so tea. And I just, like, how did you catch your other half cheating on you? Look, it may be a really painful thing for you. I'm not expecting to have a full-on conversation with you on the radio about it. But what happened? Was it a text? Did you see a text? Did they leave their phone turned up the right way? Right? Was it something like that? These sort of things fascinate me. Like the real-life stories of, oh, I caught him or I caught her or whatever it is. I don't want political drama. I want more like, what happened? I need more of that in my life.
3: I feel like it's usually like so interesting, especially to me once you find out like they are not even apologetic. Like you call them in the act and you think they're supposed to freak out. And then somebody's like, yeah, I did that, Cheryl.
1: Yeah.
3: Oh, God.
1: Yeah, some people are apologetic and they can maybe rescue their relationships, but I wouldn't say for the most part that's a thing. But look, apparently this is one of the most viewed things on TikTok at the moment, is this whole Japanese cheating scandal. Like, I didn't even know how many videos she's made about this. Like, imagine that. You're a Japanese wife and your husband's cheating on you. And you're like, instead of having a conversation with him about this, I'm going to TikTok it. Don't face it. Facebook it. Yeah, come on. What a life to live. Like, that would be so scary. But she's documenting it. So maybe she's going to have good grounds for divorce there. She's got all the facts. Yes.
3: And I think what's actually funny about this thing is that the story didn't even start on TikTok.
1: No.
3: It started from the Japanese side,
1: uh-huh.
3: and then it just like went all the way, and now it's worldwide.
1: Yeah, so look, a good cheating scandal knows no borders.
3: And the best thing about it is when you listen to these stories, you just have to have them on. You could be cleaning, and then you're like, what?
1: You wait for it. There's going to be a podcast next week. It's going to be three women talking about this cheating scandal. It's going to be like 10 episodes. It's going to be great.
3: It's always so fun.
1: Right? So look, I don't have any more energy to express my feelings on this. But look, people get cheated on. It's whether or not you choose to turn it into a social media sensation. That's on you. I've been cheated on. I caught them cheating in the moment, like actually caught them cheating. And they were brand new sheets. They were brand new sheets. I just bought them. They were the T-shirt material sheets. Got them from a nice high-end store. It was my first decent paycheck. Yeah.
3: Wait. Where did you catch them?
1: At my house. I came home early from work.
3: At your house?
1: Yeah.
3: On your bed?
1: They were in flagrante.
3: What did they do after? What did they do? Did they just fall down on their knees and beg you?
1: No. It was much more verbally confrontational than that. It was more like, I actually said, because I didn't know what to say, so I just said, those sheets are brand new. and then I made them move out that same day.
3: You have priorities.
1: Yeah.
3: Oh, my
1: man,
3: God.
1: Man, I was so annoyed because I've worked really hard for the things that I have, so I like to take care of them because I didn't grow up with a lot of money. I guess that was just my reaction. It's like, those sheets are brand new. How dare you disrespect?
3: I hope you never kept them as friends afterwards.
1: I am still friends with this person.
3: I feel like you. Okay.
4: I forgave this person many years later. It's all right. I'm not one to hold grudges. Like, humans make mistakes.
3: Hmm.
4: And I saw the other guy's face. He made a big mistake. He had a face like a bucket of smashed crabs. It was terrible. He was very ugly. That's the just desserts. It's fine. It's fine. I don't have those sheets anymore. That was a long time ago. All right, more of the Alex Pearson Show. And how fast are you going to be going on highways as of the next couple of months here? It's time to floor it. Stunt driving is going to be legal. I'm kidding. I'll tell you everything next.
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1: That is a band out of Baltimore. And they are considered one of the biggest hardcore bands on the planet right now. They're known as Turnstile. They haven't played in Toronto for about 4 years. I believe they're on the lineup for Oshiega this year in Montreal. And they just announced yesterday they're going to do a show here in Toronto. So if you're like, I don't want to listen to Ben Mulrooney's show today. I want to listen to the Drex show over at the Edge at 3 o'clock. I have tickets to that. But if you are, I think if tuning into the Ben Mulrooney show, you're going to get a mic drill late today. That's just the way it is. Before I chat to Mike, I want to talk about what is happening here in the province of Ontario. They're going to be raising speed limits on a bunch of highways starting this weekend. Then there's going to be a bunch of others, July 31st, August 21st, August 31st, then September 30. They're going to raise the speed limit on some highways to 110. That's too slow. It's way too slow. In British Columbia, highway open speed out of the city limits, 120. Has anyone here in Ontario ever been to Germany? Like, come on. I grew up in a province of Australia where there was no speed limits outside the city. And there's a theory to, behind this, which is like, if you're going to drive like an idiot, and you're going to drive super fast, and you drive like a bit of a moron, and you get into an, well, that's a you problem, isn't it? If you're driving dangerously, you're probably going to get caught. You're probably going to face some sort of accountability. But I think for the most part, most of us are going to go, okay, yeah, that's a reasonable speed. I'll stick within. What do? 10Ks either side, most of us? Like, come on. When you see a speed limit, you generally, if you know it's an unpoliced area, if it's somewhere familiar that you're driving constantly and the speed limit's 10, you're probably going 110 anyway, right? Some of you might be going 120. Because you kind of know the road, you drive it all the time. Do you see what I'm saying here? Is people who drive the same sort of routes all the time get a feel for the road and know what the appropriate speed is for them when they're driving. And many countries actually take that into account when they come up with speed limits. But some places are like very strict on their speed limits. And the fact that we're moving to 110, it's a good start. I could go a little further. I think 120 easily. Mike Relay is in studio. Thoughts on this?
2: I'm not a slow driver. My wife would say no.
1: She thinks you're a bit of a lead foot.
2: A little bit of a lead foot.
1: Yeah.
2: I haven't had a speeding ticket in forever.
1: I've had one in my entire life.
2: Yeah. I long time for me. I would love it if it was 120.
1: Yeah.
2: However, I see the other side of it. If you see the people driving in around Toronto right now.
1: Yeah.
2: There seems to be a lot of distracted drivers, a lot of inexperienced drivers,
1: yeah.
2: People new to cars,
1: uh-huh.
2: And you add speed to that,
1: yeah.
2: You're going to add accidents. It's just a simple equation.
1: Yeah, true.
2: It's a simple equation. And as much as I would love it to be faster for myself, there's some people who I don't want them to drive fast.
1: I have a difficult position on this, which generally pisses a lot of people off when I say it, which is I think that if you hold a driving license,
2: yeah.
1: You should sit a physical test every 10 years to make sure you're up to date with the
2: rules. Why would you disagree with that?
1: Yeah, well, some people, once I got my license, that's the rules. You know what? It's usually people over the age of 70 who maybe don't have all of their faculties there.
2: Absolutely.
1: They're the first people. My dad's one of them.
2: We had to take my mother's driver's license away from her.
1: My dad had to have his taken away from him as well, because my dad's practically blind these days. But my dad was a driver, was a motorcycle guy. And it's tough when you have to have that conversation going,
2: it's a horrible safe. Conversation, it's there's no doubt.
1: But I think if you just legislated it that every 10 years from you getting your open license, you had to sit a physical, the first time you get your open license, right? You go in, you take your car, they're in the car with you, they test your ability to follow the road rules. I think we should be doing that every 10 years. It should be mandatory. Everybody.
2: It should be. Right. That's a massive cost. It's a lot of resources
1: terrible
2: put into
1: excuse.
2: It.
1: Terrible excuse.
2: No, it is a terrible excuse, but right. I'm just saying that is probably the argument, but I think we should do it.
1: But imagine the safety rates are likely going to be a lot better if we're holding people accountable every so often.
2: But then I think it should also be a furthering to the exam. If they take you, if you've been driving for 10, 20 years and they take you up for a test,
1: yeah.
2: and they see, you know what, you really don't understand the rules of the road.
1: Yeah.
2: They should be able to take away your license, because there's a lot of people who come from, say, other places, and they've got their license,
1: yeah,
2: and then they can just go to they can say, hey, I've got a license, give me a Canadian, an Ontario one.
1: Yeah.
2: And then all of a sudden it's like, oh, great. But they've just learned.
1: It's not that simple.
2: It's not that simple?
1: No, it's not that simple. If you come from another country, depending on which country you come from, you may, regardless of whether you have a full license or not, you may have to go through the entire process again.
2: If you have a full license or not, yeah.
1: It doesn't matter. Like, you could, even if you come from, let's say, hypothetically,
2: Germany.
1: If you come from Germany, right? Mm-hmm. Maybe that's a bad example. But if you have a full license in Germany, it may not be reciprocated in a place like Ontario. Or BC. It depends on the province, too, right?
2: Yeah, I've got to look up the rules on that.
1: Yeah, they may just go, sorry, you have to do it. Like, I was okay because I came from Australia into British Columbia. But she says there was a dude here from New Zealand last week, and we weren't certain on his driver's extract. So we make him go back to his
2: own. What side of the road do they drive on? Is it the left side of the road?
1: Yeah, the other side, yeah.
2: The other side.
1: Yeah.
2: Did that mess you up?
1: It messed me up when because I've lived in Canada so long. Like, it's home now. I've been here 20 years.
2: Yeah.
1: And I went back to Australia about 4 years ago when my dad had a triple bypass.
2: Yeah.
1: And I borrowed my mother's car. Oh, my God. I almost killed 10 people.
2: Yeah.
1: In a parking lot of a shopping mall.
2: It's amazing when you go to another country with different rules.
1: Oh.
2: Especially, I mean, those are just completely flipped rules.
1: Totally.
2: I went to Ireland years ago.
1: Yeah.
2: And same rules as here, except... Holy smokes, are those roads narrow?
1: The roads are narrow.
2: Holy smokes.
1: But then you got like different certain road rules in different places around the planet. So, for example, in Melbourne, Australia, and it's just a rule in that one particular city, if you are going to turn right, you have to be in the far left lane.
2: What?
1: It's called a hook turn.
2: It's called an accident creator.
1: Right. But if you lived and grew up in that particular city, that's a rule there. Like, for example, if you go to, any city in Vietnam, are you going to cross the road? Well, yeah, you just got to commit to it.
2: You better commit to it.
1: You got to commit to it.
2: Have you ever been to a country in, say, Southeast Asia or the Middle East where... The rules don't seem... There are no rules, really.
1: Yeah, there are no rules.
2: And it's just... It's a lot of people, a lot of mopeds. And you see them, and if you sit up top and you watch the traffic go, you're like, how are there not more accidents?
1: Because
2: they seem to understand.
1: You see the pattern, though,
2: there's
1: right?
2: these weird patterns, and you're like, they're swerving amongst each other.
1: Because you've grown up there, and you know the lay of the land, you know how it works. You know, Joyjeet would, we always say, oh, the traffic's bad. Joyjeet, how bad's the traffic where you're from?
3: Well, this is nothing in front of that.
2: Yeah.
3: Nothing.
1: It's nothing.
3: And when you say that, you know, people driving mopeds and everything, you just trust each and every person who is on a moped or a scooter or whatever, that they won't hit you and you won't hit them. And they're just...
2: And when they're driving cars, they generally drive with one hand on the horn and the other hand on their phone.
1: That's true. Yeah. There's no distracted driving rules. I remember the first time I went to Thailand, I thought I was going to die.
2: Yeah. Oh, yeah.
1: And now you just got to commit to it. It's like, I'm going to cross this road. I'm going to cross this road, and I'm going to be alive.
2: Good luck, everyone. Yes. Good luck. Right?
1: All right. We're going to say goodbye to our friends at 980 CFPL in London. London Live with Mike Stubbs. He's going to be on your radio at 3:00. Stay there. All right, back here with Mike Drulate. He is in for Ben. Why is Ben off today? Is it because of the Canada-Switzerland match? Is that...
2: No, although I had a couple of guests who I thought were coming in today cancel. I told you that I wasn't going to be able to do this today. And I was like, checking my emails. No, you didn't.
1: Yeah.
2: You did not.
1: Also, can I mention, I'm just going through the list here.
2: Ben's got some things going on.
1: You're wearing a French jersey. I don't see France playing today.
2: No, they played yesterday.
1: Okay, so why are you wearing it today?
2: Day before. I've always been a French fan. My background's French, Norwegian. France has always been very good at football, soccer.
1: Yeah.
2: Canada never has been. And I wanted to get a Canadian jersey, but guess what?
1: What?
2: Good luck finding one.
1: Oh, it'll sold out.
2: They're sold out everywhere, online. Yeah. Nike, I think, is the one who's making them all.
1: I can't imagine why they're all sold out, Mike Drulet.
2: But they were sold out before the World Cup even started.
1: You know why?
2: Because people wanted them?
1: Because people are damn proud of their country.
2: Damn right.
1: That's
2: but
1: why.
2: You know what? Good for them, good for people for buying them, but also, just make more. Why did they not make enough, it seems? Like, come on. And you know what? Usually, in 2019, when the Raptors won, And they won the whole thing.
1: Was there enough jerseys?
2: No, no, it was like hats. And I had to go, I was reporting at the time, and I had to go report down from the, at the time, the, I guess, was Scotiabank Arena.
1: Yeah.
2: There. And it was just, it was raining so hard outside. And I had to, I was like, I can't see. I had to wear a hat. And I couldn't find a Raptors hat in any store in the city. Anywhere. You couldn't find one to save your life. So I was wearing a Blue Jays, my Blue Jays hat. And I just, because it's the only hat I had.
1: Wow.
2: And the amount of grief I got for that, it was unbelievable.
1: Real quick before we go here, it is worth noting that every single television station in this city has a box of poppies ready to go.
2: Good.
1: I'm telling you, they got a box of poppies ready to go because 1st of November, boom, on the lapel. But do you think any of these television stations have any of the current sporting kit for their reporters when they're going to do live hits? Come on, television stations, do your part. You got to send someone to cover a celebration. Make sure they got something to put on.
2: There you go.
1: It's not that hard. Mike Drolet is in for Ben Romerudy next. Have a good afternoon.
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16: 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Bug index is low Sunday morning.
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6: From the National Newsroom of the Canadian Press, I'm Hannah Stolz. Powerful back-to-back earthquakes struck Venezuela last night, forcing the country to declare a state of emergency. There are at least 32 people dead and 700 injured. Officials say the magnitude 7.2 and 7.5 quakes damaged buildings, disrupted services, and forced people into the streets across several regions. The country's main international airport was shut down, and schools in some areas are being turned into shelters. The tremors were felt across much of the region, prompting offers of assistance from countries throughout the Americas. Investigators are still working to determine what led to a deadly shooting in Montreal this week that left three people dead. Among those killed Monday were Montreal police officer Mohamed Lamine Benradouane, civilian bystander Michelle Mizrani, and the alleged gunman. Authorities are reviewing the manifesto believed to be linked to the 25-year-old suspect as they examine whether police or other targets were singled out. Investigations by Quebec's police watchdog and the provincial police force are also underway. An Air Canada flight heading to Halifax was diverted after the captain suffered a medical issue mid-flight. The aircraft left Newark on Wednesday afternoon with 61 passengers on board. Air Canada says the first officer took control of the flight. The plane landed in Boston, and the airline says the captain was taken for medical treatment. Air Canada says alternate travel arrangements are being made for passengers. A new report says the backlog of available spots in long-term care facilities and home care programs is helping drive up ER wait times. The Canadian Institute for Health Information says patients who could be discharged to these facilities end up waiting an average of 24 days in hospital inpatient units. Patients who need to be admitted and are waiting for a bed are then stuck waiting in the emergency department. From April 2024 to March 2025, half of admitted patients waited in the ER for more than 16 hours, and a tenth waited for more than 2 days. A record-breaking heat wave in Europe has several countries issuing a red extreme heat warning. ABC meteorologist Lee Goldberg tells us why this is particularly challenging for much of the continent.
18: Much of Europe in the grips of a brutal heat wave, where many homes and businesses have no air conditioning. France reporting its hottest day on record, Paris hitting 105 degrees. Hundreds escaping the heat in local waterways. That punishing heat dome also causing power outages, disrupting train service, and shutting down schools across Europe.
6: A study in 2023 found that Paris had the highest risk of heat-related deaths out of the 30 European capitals examined. And Detroit Lions player Terrion Arnold was arrested in connection to a Florida kidnapping and robbery. He's being accused as the primary conspirator, where three men in their late teens were held at gunpoint, battered, and pistol-whipped in February in Tampa. This is the Canadian Press. In sports, Canada's soccer team is in limbo as it waits to find out who its opponent will be in the knockout stage of the World Cup after a 2-1 loss to Switzerland in Vancouver. The Canadians finished second in their group and will meet the second-place team in Group A on Sunday in Los Angeles. Canadian men's coach Jesse Marsh says he used the possibility that Alphonso Davies would play in a World Cup match against Switzerland as a decoy, so the Swiss would have to prepare for the star back. Davies was on the bench, but didn't play. The Toronto Blue Jays drop a second straight game to the Houston Astros in a 3-1 loss. The Astros scored the tie-breaking run in the eighth inning. Nathan Lukes hit a solo home run for Toronto in the first. And the Toronto Raptors take Arizona guard Jaden Bradley 50th overall in the NBA draft. The Raptors took 19-year-old forward Allen Graves in their first pick at 19th in yesterday's first round. From the Canadian Press, I'm Hannah Stolz.
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20: Hey, welcome into the noon hour of The Last Show. I'm David Cooper. I'll be your host for the next 60 minutes. Alex Pearson is away. You're going to learn a thing or two or three this afternoon. You might lose a brain cell or two or three along the way. Here's some of the lineup coming up on the program. If you think poker is just about confidence, playing your cards well, and knowing the odds of winning, you'd be wrong. In 10 minutes' time, we'll talk to a mathematician who explains why bluffing isn't a personality flaw. It's necessary in poker if you want to win. Bad news for honest people. Then after that, ever notice how when a beautiful person enters the room, everybody turns their head? Why do we do that? Is it subconscious? Is it our eyes acting before our brains? We'll answer that towards the end of the hour. Those are some of the topics coming up on the show. There's gonna be more. Let's dive in. When I was growing up, fruit juice was one of those things that was just assumed to be healthy, and sugary soda was the bad guy. It was that simple. But there's a new long-term study challenging that belief, because slurping down any sugary drinks as a kid might increase a person's risk of developing high blood pressure as an adult. Let's talk to Vasanti Malik, a nutrition professor at the University of Toronto, on this topic. Vasanti, welcome to the program.
0: Hi, welcome. Thank you very much. Happy to be here.
20: So were you surprised when you saw that sugary drinks, pretty much of any kind, can lead to pretty bad outcomes as adults if we drink them as kids?
0: Yes and no. I mean, I think I had a sense that we would see some signals with fruit juice, given that we know that fruit juices contain similar amounts of sugar compared to sugary beverages such as soda pop. But it's interesting because we know that in U.S. dietary guidelines, fruit juice can still be used as a serving of fruit. So we were definitely interested in this finding.
20: Well, when I was a kid, my mother always bought me a fruit juice, which we won't name. It rhymes with Tropicana. Okay, it's Tropicana. Uh-huh. And it didn't seem to me like it was fresh squeezed juice. It just basically, it seemed like it was sugar water. Are more processed juices or juices that are made from concentrate and things like this, are they worse, or is it really all things are equal here when it comes to this negative finding?
0: Well, with respect to this finding, all things are equal. We didn't really separate out whether juices were freshly squeezed or from concentrate. They were all kind of, you know, included together. The key is that they're sugar in liquid form. So that's the piece there that's important. It's consuming sugar in liquid form. And so whether it's freshly squeezed or from concentrate, it's really the fact that it's a liquid sugar is the problem.
20: Now, a lot of parents feel pretty good about handing their kid a glass of a fresh fruit juice. What might they be missing when they do this a little bit too often?
0: Well, the key is size, right? Like serving size. And it's totally fine to have small amounts of juice. Like, so we're talking about, you know, sticking to the American Academy of Pediatrics guidelines of, like, you know, a four ounce serving. But where we see problems is when we have, you know, large, you know, 12, 16 ounce servings and multiple servings a day. So that's where the problem lies. And I think we've seen serving sizes grow you know, over the past decade. So I think that's where the problem lies.
20: Now, is this really a story about sugar, plain and simple, or is it about how the sugar is packaged and delivered, for example, in liquid form, that is really the story here?
0: Yeah, no, exactly. You've caught on to that nuance. And that was really kind of, I think, the key finding of our work. It's not all sugar. So if you look at one of our findings, we looked at fructose. So fructose is one of the sugars that are consumed in large amounts in the US and Canada. And so we were interested in looking at fructose intake, and total fructose intake wasn't really associated with developing risk of hypertension. It was really when we focused on the source and form where we found interesting associations. Like, so whole fruit, so fruit also contains fructose, but when consumed in that sort of natural whole fruit solid form, we did not find any increased risk of hypertension. It's really when the sugars are consumed in this liquid form that we found the risk.
20: So what magical thing happens when you leave a fruit intact and you chew on it, like an apple or a grape or something like that?
0: Well, absolutely. So, right. So the point is here, you're chewing. And so you're ingesting that sugar more slowly. So we're finding, you know, it's absorbed more slowly, it's digested more slowly. And that's because it's coming with fiber and all sorts of micronutrients in that package. And so when the sugars are ingested more slowly, you get a gentle rise in blood glucose and insulin, as opposed to a spike when you're consuming it in liquid form. And also, you know, the fructose that's metabolized in the liver gets to the liver more slowly when it's consumed in a solid fruit, as opposed to a liquid where it's just kind of flooding the liver, and that causes the liver to react. And then we get sort of metabolic dysfunction from that pathway.
3: Now, I don't remember too much about what I ate as a kid, but what I'm understanding from this all in your study is that your arteries or your blood pressure system, it kind of remembers your childhood diet. How can that be? How could it be that what we do as a kid impacts us as an adult, even if we're not pounding juice well into our 30s?
0: Right. And so what we looked at, so we know that habits sort of track over time. And so what we did was this study looked at diet over 25 years, starting in, you know, childhood and adolescence right through adulthood. And we sort of collected dietary intake data repeatedly over this time. So we're able to really look at these long-term trends. And so what we're seeing is really this like long-term trend of consuming juice or sugary beverages over time that's linked to developing hypertension. It's not necessarily muscle memory or per se, but it's really just a trend over time. So a habit that's developed over time.
3: And what recommendations would you have for parents or kids listening? Is it just skip the orange juice and head straight for the orange? Is it really that simple?
0: It's that simple. But if you really enjoy the juice, have it in small amounts, right? Don't half a glass, dilute it with juice, dilute it with ice. So these are some of the strategies that we recommend. And you can see from our substitution analysis where we also, you know, analyzed the effect of replacing the sugary beverages with other options such as water or milk. And so we're finding benefits for those substitutions. So there are other alternatives one can consume aside in place of the sugary beverages.
3: Now, you mentioned it's the fructose content of the liquid in these juices that might be the problem. Does this have anything to do with high fructose corn syrup? I don't want to run afoul of the corn lobby. They're a powerful group. But what is high fructose corn syrup, and why does it seem to be in everything?
0: Yeah, that's a great question, and it's a question that comes up a lot. So high fructose corn syrup doesn't really differ that much from your typical table sugar. So high fructose corn syrup is a disaccharide. It contains glucose and fructose in pretty equal quantities. Let's put slightly more fructose, like 55% fructose and 45% glucose, whereas your typical table sugar, sucrose, is 50-50. So 50% glucose, 50% fructose. So really not that different. And so it's really not clear why there's so much attention placed on high fructose corn syrup. It's very similar to just regular table sugar. So yeah, I mean, it's cheaper to produce maybe than table sugar. So there's that. So you find it in a number of ultra processed foods, especially in recent decades.
3: With my last question, I'm going to give you a magic wand. I'm going to let you redesign how juices are marketed towards kids, and I'm going to let you redesign how schools serve juice to kids and think about it. What would you do? How would you change things?
0: Well, for schools, I'd say skip the juice and go right to whole fruit. And I would just say, like, moderation is key.
3: Well, Vasanti Malik is a nutrition professor at the University of Toronto. Vasanti, I've enjoyed the chat. Thanks for sharing your study with me.
0: Thank you very much.
20: Just ahead, do you want to be good at poker? Well, mathematicians have proved that if you want to win, you have to bluff, that bluffing is essential to winning. We'll explain why in a moment. I'm David Cooper. Alex Pearson is away.
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0: 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And I know everyone says they're different, but I like to have conversations with unique people that are passionate about unique things. 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
0: Most of us think being great at the card game poker is about calculating your odds of winning and hiding your tells. But mathematicians say that even if you knew exactly how good your cards were, you would still have to bluff. Without bluffing well, you'll never be a good player, which feels a little rude, mathematically speaking. I am here with Emma Shadela, a mathematician at Princeton, to discuss just this. Emma, welcome to the show.
2: Thanks so much. It's great to be back.
0: So, like in blackjack, I know that if you know your odds perfectly and make every good decision, you've got the best possible chance of beating the house. I still know it's slightly below 50%, unless you count cards, which you're not allowed to do. I'm going down a rabbit hole. You would think this would be true of most card games, that if you know your odds, you can win most of the time, right?
2: You would think so, but actually that's not the case. And I don't even think it's the case for most card games, because if you think about card games in general, a lot of it is about what information is hidden and what information is sort of on the table and what information do you know? And that's definitely the case for poker.
0: And card games have an element of luck, what you get dealt. So everything I said isn't true. It's not like chess where Everyone gets the same board every time. It's the luck of the draw. And so
2: exactly
0: hidden in that luck is what the knowledge that if you can calculate your odds, you can make a great decision.
2: Well, that would be what you think again. So the thing with poker is let's take an example where we don't have humans playing poker, but we have robots playing poker. There's actually this competition at MIT, which inspired the paper that we wrote. And it was called PokerBots. So basically MIT engineering students build robots to play poker against one another. And the thing is, okay, now you don't have humans anymore and you need to give each of the robots an algorithm, which means a set of

0: in some sense that we see poker players doing. It's counterintuitive. Why on earth would you ever bet on a really bad hand? The poker bots have to do the same. They do the same so that they can win.
1: To basically trick the other bots into thinking they're a lousy player, or trick the other bots into thinking they aren't going to win when the big pot is on the table?
0: I don't know if trick is exactly the right word, because I think that sort of implies that there's this psychological factor that's messing with the other players. But the thing is, it's not just psychological. What you're doing is you're hiding information. So let's say you get a really bad card and you bet a lot on it. Now, I don't know, do you have a very bad card or do you have a very good card? And if you're, you know, in an ideal world, the bots are actually perfect at bluffing, so you don't have a tell. I can't tell whether or not it's a bad card. That would change things a little bit. But if I can't tell if you have a bad card or a good card, how do I respond? So this is where math comes in as well. Poker players can actually calculate, okay, what's the probability given that you're playing high and I know that you're probably bluffing? How much should I bet in response, or should I pass, or should I fold in response?
1: Now, is it when you say this is required by the math, what does that even mean, that bluffing is required by math?
0: So there's this really cool part of math that I love called game theory that you might have heard of. I don't know if you've ever watched the movie Beautiful Mind.
1: Of course, yeah.
0: With Nash, who's at Princeton, actually where I am now. It's an amazing movie. And what Nash was one of the founders of this field called game theory. The idea of game theory is pretty simple conceptually. So let's say you, David, and me, Emma, we're both deciding what to do. Well, I'm going to decide what to do based on what I think you're going to do. And then you're going to do what you think that I'm going to do, but you know that I'm thinking what you're doing, et cetera, et cetera. So
1: this sounds like a rock, paper, scissors game right now, by the way.
0: Kind of. Yeah, kind of. And that is actually something that we study in game theory. Rock, paper, scissors, kind of a classic game. But what happens is you can get something called a Nash equilibrium, so named after Nash. And that's a situation in which even if you know that I'm responding according to what you respond, et cetera, you would still have a strategy that you would not want to deviate from. That's how this Nash equilibrium is defined. So you can never do any better than playing that strategy. And there's a Nash equilibrium that we can find in poker. It's actually a special case called a mixed Nash equilibrium. It's a little more complicated. I won't go into it. But basically, you can show mathematically that this equilibrium is to bluff. And it is sometimes to slow play, especially when your opponent is kind of over betting. And you can actually calculate what fraction of the time should I bluff and what fraction of the time should I slow play. And not just that, you can calculate what are the cutoffs of the cards, or what kind of are the worst hands that I should bluff on. When should that stop? When do I go from sort of bad hand to good hand? And what constitutes a very good hand? And there's some rules about this that poker players know. So the ratio is something like the size of the bet to the size of the bet plus pot. So that ratio is telling you approximately how often you should even bluff.
1: Got it. Back to rock, paper, scissors. I just tell people I always throw rock and then I suss them out for how much I think they'll believe that I'm a liar or not, and then adjust my not throwing rock turns accordingly. Anyway, I'm getting off the topic here. But let's get a little off topic, because how can your research and how can the showing that bluffing is necessary for poker be used outside of poker, maybe in negotiations at work, in politics, in dating? Are there applications outside of poker to bluffing and what you've learned about it?
0: That's a really great question. Game theory has definitely been used in a lot of aspects in society. I think for me, when I first learned about this, this was kind of my entry into math of human behavior. I was totally mind blown, because I find humans so complicated and so mysterious, and I find math so beautiful and simple. And, you know, 1 + 1 = 2. And game theory is the math in the game theory, if you kind of have nightmares or maybe not from your calculus class, the math itself is not particularly complicated, but it's really just about the logic of saying, okay, you have one person and I'm sort of guessing what they're going to do. Based on my guess of what they're going to do, this is how I should react. And you kind of have this circular logic like we talked about, and eventually you can come to an equilibrium. So this is often used in negotiations, definitely. I mean, we can see the state of the world right now is pretty crazy, but they have a lot of very smart people.

0: people who are looking at this kind of strategy. There's a great book called Decision Sciences by one of the founders, sort of mathematics of decision sciences, Howard Raifa, that you can check out, and that uses this kind of application in business and negotiation. You can even think about it. There's sort of slightly different but related problems, something called the secretary problem that people like to think about a lot. So essentially, the idea was, if I have to hire a secretary, how many candidates should I interview before deciding which one to hire? And there's kind of a clear mathematical answer of how many should do. You can apply that to things like dating. People have said, you know, maybe you should date 8 people and then marry the 9th who's better than any of the previous 8.
1: That sounds like an okay strategy. My dating strategy is, I assume everyone wants to not date me, and then I'm done. Yeah, that's basically my strategy. Well, after studying the math behind poker, are you a better player, you think?
0: Oh, I definitely am. In college, I used to play with the guys on my floor. Actually, they let me play one game with them, and I cleaned them out, and then they never let me play again.
1: All right. All you have to do is study math for many years, and you too can beat the boys on your college dorm floor or whatever. Well, Emma Jaidela is a mathematician at Princeton. Emma, this has been an interesting chat. I've learned a lot about poker and bluffing. Thanks for joining me.
0: Thanks so much.
1: Coming up next, at work, you earn your vacation days and your boss says you should take them. So why are millions of people still afraid to unplug? After the break, why many are skipping vacations, hoarding time off, and somehow still getting burned out while their vacations sit unused. What's going on? Stepping away won't hurt your career, right? I'm David Cooper. This is the Noon Hour Last Show. Alex Pearson's away.
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8: Mankind invented paid vacation, and then somehow that got turned into a guilty pleasure rather than something you should take. So why do so many people leave days off unused, even when they're complaining they're exhausted at work? Is time off broken, or is the workplace broken? That's what we're going to discuss here with Emily the Recruiter, Emily Durham. Emily, welcome to the show.
14: Thank you for having me. It's so true. We did invent time off, but let's get everyone back on track and using those vacation days.
8: I'm going to throw some stats at you from a recent study. I feel like in the media, we always just hear a recent study says, but whatever. Let's just pretend it's true. It probably is. People study this stuff, right? 4 in 10 people do not use all of their vacation days in a given year. When you hear a number like that, are you surprised?
14: Yes, in the sense that I thought it would be higher. I think a lot of companies are great at using vacation as this selling point, whether you're starting a new job or choosing to stay at a company. You know, you get 4 weeks, 5 weeks, maybe even unlimited.
8: 5 weeks? What is this job? I want to work there.
14: Oh, honey, let's get back into tech. Like, tech is, they'll throw vacation days at you. But the reality is when your workload is not set up so you can actually unplug and meaningfully take that time off becomes a chore. It's a thing you have to do because you're never going to be able to fully unplug and step away. So I always kind of joke, and there's actually a lot of stats about this as well, that unlimited vacation is like the worst sales pitch in the world. There's a very small margin of people who actually use that to their advantage, and the rest are either declined their vacation time given an unmanageable workload so they realistically can't take that time off, or they're shamed for using their vacation in the way it was designed to be used. So it really is a hot mess out here.
8: I worked in tech in its heyday when things were good, just after the last like mini recession. I entered the industry like 2011, 2012. Unlimited vacation was a perk that got offered. So let's talk about that. I found it was employees that were in great standing, but weren't expected to do too much work all the time. This very small group, like the employees that everyone loved, but they weren't the employees that were needed too much. Those were the only ones that could actually take quote unquote unlimited vacation. So right at the gate, I saw very few people took it. Okay.
14: It's a personality hire kind of benefit. Like when you hear the term personality hire, it really is defining those people who, yes, are good at their jobs, but are really there because they're great at the showbiz stuff. Like they're great personality connectors. They're the person razzle dazzling. And although those are important people to have to boost morale and bring people together, you know, that the product won't launch without your development team. The product won't be sold without the sales team, but it's never going to be your top performing salesperson taking 6 weeks off because they know that's money in the hole. So it is really interesting who gets to benefit from those things and also at what stage in your career. There is a stigma that especially for Gen Z and early career folks that the more time you take off, the less you're putting in the work and earning your stripes. And the older people get, especially women, the more time you take off, you hear rumblings and you'd be surprised how much you still hear this stuff of, oh, well, she's probably just etching towards retirement, or, ooh, taking time off for family planning, I'm sure. Like there's all of these attachments when you start taking more than the quote unquote standard amount of time off, which is very, very odd to me.
8: One of my friends who's a bit older than me, she's actually 80. She was like working downtown here in New York in like banking in the 70s. And she said she got fired for being pregnant from a big bank here. And I'm like, wow, have things have changed when she told me the story. And she's like, not really. Maybe no. The laws are written to protect women like that, but people are still treated like that.
14: oh, it's crazy. It's just done in a different way. It's in a much more quiet way. It's through all of the ways you don't get access to opportunity. You know, as women hit 30, 35, you'll notice that certain traditional organizations, long-term projects are not given to women, but those are the projects that are getting you ahead. And, you know, I've personally overheard, without naming a company so my booty doesn't get fired, I've overheard conversations with a particular recruiter consulting for a large organization. They were ready to extend an executive level role to a woman, and when they had called, the manager had called this candidate, they heard a baby crying in the background, and they pretended the phone disconnected and they declined the candidate because he explicitly said, how's she gonna do both?
15: Okay, let's get back on this unlimited thing, because it's kind of a trap. You have to request it from your employer, and they're more likely to say no because they're like, oh, it's not a good time. And then if you do take it, you're kind of expected to stay plugged in. It's not like a paid time off day or a guaranteed vacation day where it's like, okay, we're paying you not to work. It's like, we're paying you still. You should probably check your emails while you're off on the beach in the Caribbean or something like that.
14: 100%. And I think one of the big differences between unlimited vacation and limited vacation is the rollover. So if you don't use all of your vacation, and if a boss has a team where most people are not using their vacation, that is a real data point that HR is evaluating and reaching out to the team to say, your team's got to use a vacation because we can't afford to pay everyone out. Because that's what companies have to do when you don't leverage your limited time off. So when it's unlimited, your boss is less likely to encourage you to take time off because that rollover doesn't exist. So as crazy as it sounds, unless you are a company with a great culture and a track record of making it happen, give me 6 weeks of limited vacation because, honey, I want my payout. If you keep declining my vacation, the repercussion for you is you have to pay me out at the end of the year. But the repercussion for declining my vacation or requiring that I work with unlimited vacation is nothing. I show up to work because there's no paper trail.
15: Now, I'm hearing that younger people are less likely to take it because they feel like they're supposed to earn their stripes or be perceived as working all the time. They don't want to get labeled as a slacker. So what's worse for a young person's career, taking all their vacation days or never taking any time at all?
14: I'm a big believer in sustainability with your career. And there's two things I think young people need to think about. The first is the reality of the working world is not the world that your parents operated within. We live in a world where you will get a 6 a.m. cold email from the CEO telling you that your job no longer exists. So who are you serving when you don't take your time off is something I would really encourage you to sit with. But the other piece is the reality of burnout. The best and only way to treat burnout ultimately is to prevent it. And especially in a time where there's so much pressure to perform because we're existing within all of these layoffs, taking time off is one of the best ways to recharge and stay on top of your game, ultimately to protect your job. So I want you taking your time off. And if you're nervous about it, you know, maybe we don't take time off for the first 6 months, or maybe soft launch it. We do 2 days off to extend a long weekend until you start to feel more comfortable.
15: That's a good response to my question. Thank you for that. Now, if you're worried that your workplace is going to fall apart if you leave, like the project won't get finished or everyone around you is incompetent, is that a management problem? Is that a you problem? I've experienced that where I'm kind of scared to leave because I know that the project I'm working on will fall apart.
14: I've got great news. Let it. Let that thing burn. If the entire company is going to go up in flames because you stepped out, honey, you deserve a raise. And now is your chance to prove this. So it doesn't mean that you set people up to fail. Make sure you have a rock solid transition plan. You talk to your boss to say, here's what I'm rolling off. Here's what needs to be done by the time I'm back in order for this to be successful. And when people inevitably fail, you go to your boss and you come back and you say, this is what was handed to me when I returned from vacation. I'm concerned about the deliverables. I am going to get it back on track, but should we be thinking about how we upskill the team? And what that's nicely saying is everyone around me is stupid. It's time for you to pay me more. And maybe you should pay me more to train the idiots that you decided to hire.
15: And how will they learn how to do the job well? If it all is predicated on you being there, how will everyone else learn unless you step away and they learn from their mistakes?
14: 100%. It's a great opportunity for you to remind your company of your values. Sometimes your boss doesn't realize how much you're doing, but when suddenly their go-to person is six margaritas deep, not responding to emails, things are going to start to crumble in front of them. And that's actually a great time for you to come back and say, hey, things are really challenging when I'm not here. How do we expand my mandate, my title, or my pay to make sure it can stay that way?
15: Emily, have you heard any absurd excuses or absurd stories around why people won't take time off?
14: This is my most common, which is, well, it's a bad time for the company. I'll also hear things like, well, my boss is really going through it and we need to hire more people. As humans, as good humans, we have empathy for the people that we work with, while we forget the company isn't the people and the company doesn't have empathy for us. So I encourage people to do a good job, make sure you have good handovers, and please prioritize your mental health. Take your vacation. And I leave you with a quote that I always tell people that I work with. If you don't take your vacation, you are being underpaid.
15: Check out Emily Durham or Emily the Recruiter's book called Clock In, No BS Advice for Getting Ahead in Your Career Without Losing Your Mind. That's available wherever books are sold. Emily, thanks for being here.
14: Thank you.
15: Just ahead, ever catch yourself staring at someone attractive? Scientists have discovered something pretty surprising about what your eyes do in that moment and what your brain doesn't do. I'm David Cooper, host of The Last Show, a radio program that sounds a lot like this one, but it airs 7 p.m. in Toronto, 9 p.m. in London, on the station you're listening to right now. We'll be back.
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25: Yeah, since yesterday. But there's a system moving through. And if it hits a 4 o'clock...
24: What does the radar say?
25: 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UV is solid all afternoon. Bug index is low.
24: So fire it up.
25: Yeah, okay. Fire it up.
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26: 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Radar, UV, outdoor conditions. 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
15: Ever catch yourself staring at someone attractive, or worse still, been out to dinner with your partner and catch them doing it? Anyway, if your eye catches someone attractive, was it your choice or did your eyeballs somehow make that decision to look first? Let's talk the psychology of all this with Effie Pereira, a cognitive neuroscience professor at Queen's University. Effie, welcome to the show.
0: Hi, David. Thanks so much for having me.
15: So this, the psychology of why we look at the things we do. I just assumed if someone attractive walked by me that I was making the choice to kind of, you know, side eye, get a little glance. Is that my brain doing it by choice? Is it my brain doing it subconsciously, or is it my eyes doing it?
0: Yeah, so it's really interesting when you think about what happens with attention, right? So much of what we do and how we go through life is directed by where we focus, right? What is it that we look at? Why are these the things that we tend to care about? And a lot of what that is within our regular everyday life is people, because people tend to take up the most amount of value of everything that they convey, right? In terms of helping us to figure out where to look, where to direct our attention, but also the information that they convey, right? If someone smiles at you, you likely think, well, this is kind of going to be a positive environment. If someone is side eyeing you or someone kind of grimacing, you have a rough sense of how you can interpret the scene at that point in time. So most of how we direct our attention or our focus is going to be based off of the cues we get from other people and how we then tend to interpret them. And we can interpret them in kind of positive ways, depending on the types of information that they give us versus negative things. So when it comes to other people, our eyes, our attention is naturally drawn towards them just because of the fact that they are people that they consider and convey so much value to us. But we're also finding in so many different ways that there's other information that may also bias us. And one of these big things is attractiveness, because that tends to be this very, very salient thing within our environment, too.
15: So let's settle the debate. If an attractive person walks into the room, do our heads turn? Is that something that we do subconsciously?
0: Yeah. So one of the things that my research was really interested in looking at was this idea whether attractiveness can vary or change how you pay attention to things. And part of what we find is that when we find faces more attractive, that we can think of attention as being almost two things, that it can be, do our eyeballs go there? Do we actually look at people? Versus, is that something that our brain and our almost like our mind's eye is really kind of holding and focusing our attention to? And what we find is that with attractive faces is that, yeah, we actually are very, very strongly captured with our eyeballs. Like our eyes are going to look towards that. But that doesn't mean that that is something that our mind's eye is also holding onto at the same time. So we are very, very quickly biased because our eyeballs in a lot of ways, like, are effortless, right? It's very cheap. Like, it's easy enough to throw our eyes everywhere to be able to collect information. But it's a very different thing to actually be able to hold onto it in the back of your head.
15: So in some sense, our eyes are acting autonomously, like we're glancing at the thing, but our brain's not really super distracted by the attractive person.
0: Yeah. And I guess the way we can think of it is maybe not even autonomously, but it's more that we have so much of information in our environment. Like, even look right in front of you right now. If you think of the various amounts of information that are coming at you, the different colors and textures and visual things, motion, these are all things that our eyes are taking in. But our brain doesn't have the capacity to be able to process all of those things at the same time. And so our eyes need to be selective, or our eyes can kind of shift wherever to be able to pick up this type of information. But our brain really needs to be selective in terms of, okay, whoa, that's a lot of information. How do I now figure out what it is that I find important to be able to process and then send up to like these further areas?
15: So just because you glance at someone hot, I'll say, to use a crude word, it doesn't mean you're like, you know, spiraling and focusing about them and secretly like thinking about them all the time is what you're saying.
0: No, it's because eye movements and a lot of what we do with when it comes to perception and attention can be very cheap and effortless. That we can shift our eyes wherever we want, but that doesn't mean that it stays with us. That doesn't mean that it's something that we are actively like focusing on or kind of like processing to a further degree.
15: How do you uncover something like that in a study? Like, how do you end up making, what did you end up looking at to make these findings? Or
0: yeah, for sure.
15: Findings?
0: This is just the fun, nerdy stuff that I love about science, right? Because there are things that we can do if we care about just eye movements, where we can quite literally look at where is it that your eyes are going? Like, are you physically moving your eyes to look at a specific thing? Or what we can do is try to focus on what the mind's eye is doing. So what is it that we can try to capture that isn't reflected in your actual eye movements? So the way that we did this within our study is we used an eye tracker, which is a really great way of being able to track where are your eyes moving as you're doing specific types of tasks. What we have in our lab are these eye tracking glasses that are really, really cool, that look just like my glasses, kind of like yours, except it has two little cameras that sit right in the front here that pick up and track where your eyes are moving, and a camera directly in the center that is able to record everything that you're seeing around you. And so what we use these things for is be able to see, well, if your eye is actually moved at a specific location, what is it that you were looking at? Versus if we asked you to keep your eyes directly at the center, were you still able to notice something that appeared off to the side? Which means that it's not about your eye movements, but it's about like that kind of hidden intention that you have in the back of your head.
15: That's so interesting. I got to say, interviewing you is a little strange because I know you know a lot about where people look. And am I supposed to look at you? Am I supposed to look at my screen and my camera? I don't know. Is a major takeaway here that we shouldn't give? I know I said I wouldn't talk to you about this in the commercial break, but I have to bring it up. I said I wouldn't talk to you about the stereotypical thing where one partner looks at an attractive person in a couple and the other person's annoyed. Should we not be getting annoyed with our friends and loved ones when they quickly stare at people who are attractive? Is that a takeaway here?
0: Yeah, so that's where, again, not my expertise in the least, but what I can say based off of the work that I do in attention is that eye movements really just go wherever. That doesn't mean that it is a key focus of what it is that you are paying attention to, what it is that is sticking with you. So to me, it's that if I look at something in my environment, that doesn't mean that I consider it important. It could, but it doesn't have to be, right? In the same way, if you're walking down a street and you are picking up the fact that there is a car moving towards you, that may not necessarily be important unless you're crossing a street. A lot of what we find within attention and a lot of the recent research, because we've now started to move our studies away from being in the lab on a computer screen to getting people to like walk about in our regular everyday environments, is finding that so much of it is functional. It's not a yes or a no, but it's like, well, it depends on the context and situation that you're in.
15: This really challenges what I thought about my eyes, which was that I was always choosing to look at everything consciously. It seems like it's sort of, my eyes are just sort of glancing at everything all the time, and then my brain's not necessarily processing that information very much.
0: That is absolutely true. And if that is the one thing we remember at the end of this day, it's exactly that. It's that we have to use our eyes to be able to automatically process information, right? Because our eyes are essentially saying, great, we need to focus on these different things. But it really is that we have this bottleneck, like you almost have to filter things down because it's not possible for your brain to take in all of that information and be like, great, I now have this complete fidelity of everything that we see within our scene. It's this wonderful fact that we always hear about within, or we tell students within our first year psych classes, of that when your eyes are moving from, say, here to here, you are effectively blind in between, and your brain fills in that information based off of what it took in from here versus here. And so those are the types of things that gets us to understand that a lot of what our brain perceives within our environment is a reconstruction of what we see, because of the fact that our eyes are taking in this information, but our brain can't really process all of that at the same time.
15: So why are attractive people slightly better at grabbing our eyes' attention, even in this kind of like quick scanning the room thing? Do you know any, like, what do you think the reason is?
0: Yeah, and there's been a whole host of studies to look at this. So it really is, are these fantastic researchers that have found that attractiveness is something that is so inherent to us because of the fact that it signals so many different things, right? That it implies someone or kind of signals to you someone you want to pay attention to, someone you might want to attribute positive attributes to, someone who you might see as being more morally just, whether or not any of these things are incorrect or correct. These are all things that attractiveness tends to signal to us, of things that we want or things that we desire. And so attractiveness ends up being this really, really powerful characteristic, this powerful value that we see, both across normal things within our regular life, but specifically within people, they end up just exploding more than anything else.
15: Effie, this has been an interesting chat. Thanks for being on the show.
0: No problem, David. Thanks for having me.
15: That is a wrap on the Noon Hour. I'm David Cooper. Alex Pearson is away. Do you know we host The Last Show? 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You know, on TikTok and Instagram. Give us a follow. We'll be back tonight.
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0: It is always tough to do talk radio when there is a major sporting event going on. Such is the our lot today. I'm Mike Gerlife, filling in for our good friend Ben Mulrooney, who is has the day off today to do some household chores and stuff. He has a bunch of stuff that he has to move around. He didn't want to take the day off, but he had too many things going on. He said, got to do it. But obviously, Canada is playing Switzerland in FIFA, we like to say, because our good friend at the in the morning show here in Toronto, Greg Brady, hates it when we say that. But the FIFA World Cup. We're hoping that, obviously, crossing our fingers, that Canada does well. And we'll be keeping an eye on that right now. It's they've started to play and there's no score. So we have a great show lined up for you. We're going to try to keep this conversation nice and open, keep it moving quickly. We have a lot of different things going on. We're going to talk about the Ottawa police, of all places. They're caught in a really compromising situation. You'll want to hear about that. How could a baseball team in San Francisco, mind you, in San Francisco, mess up Pride Night? Of all the cities in the United States and Canada where they could do it, San Francisco, that's great as well. Tell you why you should not steal if you want to keep your job, especially in this day and age with cameras everywhere, people looking to catch you. Canada has been bailing out developers out in Vancouver. I love that. As somebody who struggled with his mortgage seriously over the last like 5-6 years, where's my bailout? Where is it? Where's the help for Canada's middle class, Canada's lower class? Where is the help? Well, we're bailing out developers. We're going to chat about that as well. And also, why do Canadian hockey teams need to pay closer attention to current events? They do. There is something afoot which could threaten the long-term stability of or just the winnability of Canadian teams. But first, the biggest story of the week, the biggest story in Canada, has sadly been that horrific shooting in Montreal. It was something that it played out right into our show the other day. And we were talking to people as they were, they were still in lockdown. It was a terrifying moment. It played out on YouTube. The videos were just tragic to see and sadly very graphic. People posted them and reposted them. And at that point, the cat's out of the bag, and it's hard to pull those videos down. So a lot of people saw stuff that they probably didn't want to see. But also, in some ways, it's a good thing they did see it, because then they can maybe get the idea that we really have a problem. It's not a gun problem. That's not what this was. This is not a gun issue. This is a societal issue. Now we're learning a lot more about the shooter. We're learning a lot more about, or rather we're guessing, because obviously the shooter is dead. But, you know, why was he there? We thought originally it's a Jewish neighborhood, and there's been a lot of anger and violence towards Jews over the last couple of years. So that was the obvious inclination right off the top. We were like, okay, yeah, it has to be because of that. But then it didn't appear that the shooter was aiming at the population in particular. So that you made us wonder, okay, so why else? Well, then it looks like he was targeting cops. And we learned from this guy's manifesto later on that, no, he actually did hate cops. He hated authority, hated police. What other business is there? What other business? Oh, yeah, Pornhub. That's where Pornhub's headquarters is. And that is part of this guy's manifesto. So what happened in Montreal, it is the kind of story that really stops you cold. It's 25-year-old kid. He's an honors student from Lethbridge. His name was Seth Scott Hatfield. He traveled across the country, put on all his tactical gear, and then he opened up from inside a building. And again, why? It seems like because Pornhub was there. So now they're investigating this. They're looking into this manifesto. There's a 104-page manifesto that's made its way around the internet, and it's tied to this kid Hatfield. And it's I hate to say kid because he's not. He's 25 years old, young man. But this thing is loaded with incel style ideology. So people who are involuntarily celibate, lots of that. anti-Semitic crap, anti-capitalist rants, which don't make any sense. So they list off a whole bunch of targets, including pornography companies. It wasn't random. It was not random. It wasn't spontaneous. He planned this. He traveled to Montreal and he acted out his twisted fantasy because something was amiss in the world that he couldn't fix for himself. The cost, too many people. There was two people dead, you know, the constable Mohammed Benroudan. Got his name wrong. That's a sad, hard name to pronounce, but this he's a young father. He hadn't been a cop for very long. A 68-year-old man, Michael Mizrahi, looked like he was caught in the crossfire. We're still trying to learn about exactly what happened with him. And he seemed like a very, from every what everybody said, a nice, gentle, nice. So these relatively like normal people who are victims of this horrible act. So meanwhile, over in Alberta, our friends in Alberta, our police friends there, they're evacuating homes, which I'm sure freaks people out, the neighbors out, wondering what is going on. They're conducting these high-risk searches of this guy's residence. They're trying to figure out. They have to figure out because we need to know what pushed this guy over the edge. His friends described him as smart. He was opinionated. Hey, who isn't? But he was also kind of funny. You got to be smart. To be funny, you got to be smart. But he was also into like full-blown violent extremism. And there you go. Was it enough for anybody to flag? Was it enough for anybody to say, hey, you should take a look at this police? We'll learn more about that. But this is the part that really should shake people. He wasn't on anybody's radar. He wasn't a creepy loner. He wasn't ranting in public. He was just a kid who drifted through school. He got good grades and he had this worldview that was so warped. It ended in this violent exchange with police. And these are the things that, this is why I'm talking about this. We need to identify this. If you see someone in your life, not necessarily a family member, right? If you see someone in your life that shows these tendencies, that spouts off about this stuff, flag it. Oh, what's the worst that can happen? Oh, police visited this person and talk to them and say and find out there's nothing wrong. That's the worst. Could it ruin your relationship? Possibly. Could it damage it? Sure. Okay, there might be some hard feelings, but you can work through it, right? You know, we're getting some text messages. A child's brain is not fully developed until age 25. Yeah, that's true. But you would hope at this point, at 25, this guy knew what he was doing. So now we have the police across this country now working on this. They're trying to piece this together because, and, you know, it's a good thing. I never feel sad for when the shooter dies, but I feel sad that we don't get to ask him the questions that we need answered. I'm a little bit split on that. Very much so. And we need to know really why he was doing this. So we have these families that are grieving, a community obviously shaken. If you've been near any of this stuff before, you know how tough it is. I've been in disaster zones, war zones. It is not easy to see this stuff and then to go back to a regular life. It is not. When you see the worst of humanity, it changes your worldview. It does change your worldview. So please, please keep your eyes open. I don't want to talk about this guy anymore. As the news develops, we'll give you updates. We will. But this is what we are learning more about this guy. We need absolutely for people to keep their head on a swivel and to keep their eyes open. Because in this day and age, there are more people like this than you may know. All right, let's put that aside and let's try to have a little bit more fun today. Let's talk about some stuff that's lighter, some stuff that's serious, some stuff that's interesting, important. But first, we're going to talk about why you shouldn't steal in this day and age because somebody is watching and you're going to get caught. That's next on the Ben Mulrooney Show.
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1: Hey, welcome back. I'm Mike Drolet filling in for Ben Mulrooney today. We have one eye. Joy has two eyes on the soccer game. One eye at least on the board, Joy.
2: I have it.
1: One
2: eye? The music. No, both the eyes on the board.
1: Yeah, yeah. I'm keeping an eye on the eyes. But we are watching. We're watching it. It's Soccer Canada. Canada is playing Switzerland. They are tied. They're not. They're it's 0-0. So don't worry about that. Stick with us. We'd rather chat with you. I love seeing videos that pop up online of people doing stupid things. And it seems in the last week, most of them came from New York. After the New York Knicks won their championship, first one in I believe 53 years. There were a lot of people doing crazy things. There was a woman who climbed up a pole and then she got ripped off by this other woman and jumped up. And then the other woman, it was ugly. It was ugly, ugly, ugly, ugly, ugly. I thought it was a joke at first because there was some spanking involved, but then it turned out it was not because there was some punching involved. So basically it's just New York on a Tuesday at 3:00. That's just New York. But there was this other video after this. They really wanted to make it special in New York. So they put out all the colors, the Knicks colors. They had millions of people out watching this parade. And the city decided, well, you know what? Let's get in on the act and let's make these garbage bins. Let's paint them in New York Knicks colors. So they put them in New York Knicks colors. And people saw that and they said, oh, those look pretty cool. It's a garbage bin. In New York Knicks colors. That looks like something that might look good in my apartment or house. Wow, that looks awesome. So this one woman, larger woman, wearing all Knicks colors as well, an orange beanie, goes up to this garbage can. Of course, somebody's filming her. She grabs it, dumps out all the garbage, and then just walks away with it. Is that it? No, because she has to take this thing home. Then there's pictures of her with this garbage bin on the subway. Pictures of her all over the place. And she's smiling like an idiot who just stole something because that's what she did. Well, of course. Do you think somebody, hey, Joy, do you think anybody recognized her?
2: I don't think so.
1: Oh, you're wrong. So wrong. How would they not recognize her?
2: Did they?
1: Of course they did.
2: Wow.
1: It's a city of what, 10 million, 15 million people?

0: petty larceny and littering. And the sanitation department said it was illegal, stupid. And then, do you know what JP Morgan Chase said? They said she's no longer with the company. So that, my friends, is why you don't steal even a garbage can in the public eye, because there's cameras everywhere. And is it worth it? No, it's at the end of the day, it's not. You become infamous for something so stupid, and all you're left with is a garbage can. Which brings us to my favorite part of the show. I love talk. There is something amazing about all the Europeans that are coming over and discovering America and Canada and to an extent Mexico. It seems we're not seeing as much from Mexico as we are from the U.S. And Canada. People are just enamored with everything here. They love, you know, the Costcos. They love these massive gas stations, these Bucky gas stations in the States. The food is out of control. They're like, look at the size of this. Look how good this is. It's fantastic. And you know, obviously a lot of these teams are playing over here. So the Scots, Team Scotland is now in Florida. And so all these Scotland fans are down in Miami. But they were in Boston before, and the people in Boston just loved them. Because they drank the city dry, and they were friendly. There was jokes that 9 months from now, there's going to be a lot of babies with Scottish DNA. It's a sort of that's a joke with a wink, wink, because apparently there's a lot of truth to that. But then they left, and who came in? The English fans. And the English fans are known for, how would you say this, Joy? Rowdiness?
1: Oh, a lot of rowdiness.
0: A lot of rowdiness, something like that. Yeah, so they are full of vim and vigor, and they have been rubbing the Bostonians the wrong way with their rude chants and their drunken behavior. It's not quite the same as with the Scots. The love affair is gone. So it just so happens that England was playing Ghana the other day, and they were struggling. And I thought that this line from one of the announcers just is chef's kiss.
2: Ghana have never beaten England. It would be a huge shock, but as we know, the English historically struggle here in Massachusetts.
0: Yeah, they struggle in Massachusetts, the Boston Tea Party. So hence, yeah, they didn't. They tied Ghana, which was, they should not have. They should have beaten them, but they tied them. And yeah, so the English, they struggle on the football pitch, and then they have struggled in just Boston in general. So then it brings me to the Norwegians. Ah, my Norwegians. I'm part French, part Norwegian, all Canadian. All Canadian. If I had a Canadian jersey, I would wear them, but you can't buy them anywhere. Sold out. But the Norwegians have first time in World Cup in a major tournament in 26 years, something like that. And so after they won the other day in Oslo, they marched up to the Royal Palace in the middle of the night, and they were chanting, "We're going to wake up the king." Okay, well, it's in Norwegian, so yeah, I'm translating it for you. We're going to wake up the king. Poor King Harald. He's 89 years old. Don't wake him up. That was 3 or 4 in the morning. That is too early to wake up an 89-year-old guy, a king who they actually do like. But it's still, it just shows the passion that they have. And of course, then the French. Oh my God, the French. And I'm wearing a French jersey circa 2006, the Zidane years, Zinedine Zidane years. But the French were in Philadelphia. And what I love is that Philadelphia changed the rules. They bars open there around 11 or 12. But during the World Cup, for World Cup games, they can open as early as 7 a.m. So we don't know what time this was, but it could have been 7 a.m. or it could have been 11 or 12. But knowing the French, 7 a.m. is reasonable. But this is what they were yelling in the bar, chanting in the bar.

0: Yeah. They wanted the bar opened. And I'm guessing it was really honestly about 7 a.m. That's reasonable, right, Joy?
1: 100%. For 100%. French Army, it is reasonable.
0: So then that brings us to our last little bit here. The fun little World Cup stories, which tell your family about later because they're true and they're awesome. The TSA in the United States, the safety, the guys who check you at the border, right? So they've been having some fun on their social media. They sent this one out just today. Soccer fans visiting a very large gas station for the first time.

0: carry-on barbecue sandwiches and beaver nuggets? Yes. An actual beaver? Absolutely not. People must be trying to take on stuff that, you know, they should not be. And which brings us to what they have been taking on, which is, ranch dressing. They've discovered ranch dressing.
1: The Europeans are stealing our ranch, smuggling it in boxes and suitcases, sneaking it through TSA. In fact, they've issued a plea to World Cup travelers visiting the United States.
2: TSA has a message for international flyers flying home from the World Cup. You can't take home bottles of ranch dressing on a carry-on.
1: Do not hide bottles in your carry-on.
0: Well, according to TSA, so don't hide bottles in your carry-on. They have to tell people that. They've just enjoyed it so much. Do you know how many stories are out there about Europeans taking ranch dressing home? I think it's the biggest story of the World Cup. I think so. So now, you know, Kraft has jumped in on it, and they've actually started creating these TSA-compliant ranch packets. Pretty cool. Hey, you can bring your ranch back. Just do it with Kraft. Smart, smart. Very, very smart. Up next on the Ben Mulrooney Show, we have our good friend Mike Van Solen in with us. We're going to break down some of the news stories, including the unfortunate one out of Ottawa with what the police have been doing and really should stop. That's next on the Ben Mulrooney Show.
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1: I was a reporter for a number of years, long time. And I would look at stories dispassionately. I would approach them from a very even keel position. It wasn't my position to be able to put my opinion on anything. The idea was that I would make an argument, put it out there so then people could debate it later on. But there were always times when I would do stories and I would go, wow, the people I'm doing a story, did they ever mess that up? You really do not understand media. You do not understand how to get your message out. And it's remarkable in this day and age that people are still like that. Well, you know what, though? It's probably a good thing, though, because that keeps my next guest, a good friend, Mike Van Solen, employed, right?
2: Yeah, it does. It does. Mike, thanks for having me on again. Always appreciate being here. But yeah, we're in a world where, insert foot in mouth is epidemic. And good or bad, that does keep me busy.
1: Well, people insert their foot in the mouth, and then it's your job to insert your foot somewhere else to get them straightened out.
2: That's it. That's it.
1: So you're with the Oyster Group, and how many different clients do you work with? And like sort of what, just give a sense of what realms.
2: Sure. I mean, we
1: work. Without naming clients specifically.
2: That's
1: obviously.
2: Fine. The reality is that companies, big and small, organizations, for-profit, not-for-profit, charities, individuals, all live in this world of media. And at any one time, the spotlight can fall on them. And where I come in is when it's a difficult story to tell, whether it's a cyber breach or something difficult about a product you have. These are all the reasons that they might come and talk to the Oyster Group about how do they manage that situation. So those are the things that we sort of deal with. And I know you have a few stories to talk about here today.
1: But we also, because we've worked in the media for so long, I think we just take it for granted that we go, of course you're going to do this. Of course you're going to say that. But not everybody is media savvy.
2: Well, that's right. And people have instincts too. There's a normal conversational instinct. If someone asks you a question directly, as polite Canadians, we have an impulse to then answer that question honestly and directly. But there's times where you need to make choices of, because the media comes and asks me this question, am I obliged to answer it? And what should I say? There are still choices to make. And it's really that sort of the nuances between what to do and what not to do that is really where we get involved.
1: Well, that's a really good way of putting it, because we're going to have a couple of examples here of choices that I believe some of them good, some of them poor in terms of how to approach the media. Let's start with this first one and let's see if people can guess which side of the ledger this one falls on. And we're talking about the Ottawa police. I saw this video come out the other day of the Ottawa police chief, this man named Eric Stubbs. And I was floored. I hadn't heard the story before. I did not know that the Ottawa police were under pressure to be able to get their members under control. Because as we learned, a number of officers, and we don't know exactly how many, but we have some examples, have been accessing databases to be as kind of a dating app. They've been women who have been the victims of crime. They've been getting their phone numbers and calling and asking them out, which I would think is a no-no. I would think that anybody would automatically say, you know what, that's over a line. But let's hear what Ottawa Police Chief Eric Stubbs had to say.
3: I want to have a serious and an uncomfortable conversation with all of you. Change your behavior now or quit. Leave. Members are using our databases as their own way to meet women. Seeing a woman at a coffee shop, coming out of a gym, driving next to them, getting their license plates and running them on the system. We've seen members messaging vulnerable victims on calls that they've attended in an attempt to develop an intimate relationship. There's a clear need for OPS leadership to acknowledge that this issue remains present and to speak openly about it. Silence or minimization only allows the behavior to continue.
1: Wow. Which side of the ledger does that fall on in terms of a good media reaction?
2: Chief Stubbs did the exact right thing. Mm-hmm. Which is he has to call out bad behavior. He has to he's speaking to both people in Ottawa in that moment, and he's also speaking to people in the police service. To the people in Ottawa, it's critical that the police service maintain the trust. There is a social license that comes with being a police officer. When you swear the oath and you get the badge, the community, in this example, Ottawa, is saying, we trust you, sir, ma'am. We're going to give you this badge and we're going to give you these huge responsibilities.
1: If you don't have trust in policing, you've got nothing.
2: It all falls apart.
1: The whole thing falls apart.
2: And this is why the chief has done such a great job here. And of course, there's the old canard that, well, it's, you know, one bad apple. You know, these few people don't represent the many. True, but doesn't satisfy the anxieties that would be in Ottawa for hearing a story like this. And I think he's gone as, you know, it's difficult. These are collective. There's collective agreements that he can't just go fire them. But he's going to make it very clear. If you're a good police officer, this will be a great place to work. If you're a poor police officer, there's the door.
1: Yeah. Well, I mean, for him to say, you better change your act or quit.
2: Yeah.
1: He says, I don't want to fire you. I want you to quit.
2: Yeah.
1: Because this is, he doesn't want to have to deal with you.
2: Yeah.
1: Because I guess in part, it's obviously, it doesn't look good on the police service.
2: Right.
1: And he'd prefer it just to obviously go away.
2: Yeah, well, we can all wish, I deal with clients all the time who just wish it'll go away and hope people will just move on. And we do live in this sort of chaotic world where there, you know, we have the attention span of guppy fish and, you know, one crisis. You just hope something new will emerge the next day. You hope Team Canada has a spectacular result and no one's paying attention to your story. But of course, wish or hope is not a strategy. And I think the chief here did a great job, which he has to show ownership and not be seen to be making allowing for this type of behavior to be permitted in any way.
1: When you're dealing with leaders like this, is the default for a lot of them to go to defensive position? To get really defensive because they're like, oh, wait, this isn't as bad as you think. And we don't really want to admit guilt. So we're going to be a little defensive.
2: Yeah, I think there is an instinct, a first reaction. You almost go through these seven stages of grief. And sort of early in that stack is denial. And it can't be as bad as people say. And you try to find a way to wish it away. But what you actually need to do is pivot and take ownership for what has taken place and take ownership for both what has happened and what may come out in subsequent days. Like get it and take responsibility for the whole thing right away. Otherwise, because, I always offer it's better to have one bad day in news than three. So
1: that's a great line.
2: Don't screw it up.
1: That's really good advice. Very good advice, because if it goes on 3 days, because the news cycle is so short, if it's 3 days, that's a long, long time and people are not going to forget it.
2: Yeah.
1: So if they go denial at first, I imagine that as the story sort of progresses, how often do you see it if they start denial, they start with it's not as bad as you might think and or we're getting defensive. How long does it take for them to go over to the other side and go, oh, okay, yeah, it was bad and we apologize?
2: Well, I've been in all different situations. I've been where, they deny it, way too long. And the challenge with the denial, especially in the face of all the information, is then the apology never lands right either.
1: Yeah.
2: Because people just see that you've been compelled to do it. You have no choice but to apologize. And then you get no credit for the apology because, everybody thinks it's a suspect motivation.
1: Well, the Ottawa police have a lot of apologizing to do, a lot of answers that there's a lot of questions they have to answer. Because it's not looking good for them right now. And we'll be following this story to see how it develops. But after the break, we are going to, change directions a little bit. And we're going to talk about how one Major League Baseball franchise messed up so poorly that you're not going to believe the city that they messed up in and what they messed up doing. It makes no sense to me. But stick around and find out. Next on the Ben Mulrooney Show.
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16: 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UV's perfect Saturday. Bug index is low Sunday morning.
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1: Welcome back to the Ben Mulrooney Show. We're continuing our conversation with Mike Van Solen from Oyster Group about the reaction to terrible news, how it befalls your organization and how you respond. I just wanted to clear something up. We were talking just in our previous segment about the Ottawa police. And there is a horrible story out there about how these police officers there for a number of years have been using the database of the Ottawa police to get the phone numbers of women involved in crimes. We are not defending that. Absolutely not. We are not suggesting that that is defensible. We are talking about the reaction and how the police chief specifically reacted to that. And he had a very strong reaction. Whether or not that means that he's going to have to fire people or he's wanting people to quit, that's something else. But it was just, we were talking about the, from a media standpoint, from a media point of view, did he react in a way that will make the public feel a little bit more trust in them? And, you know, I think they're going to lose a lot of trust. You're not going to get everybody on side with this, but in all, we look at what he did in and how he said it in a very positive way. So let's leave that one behind us. But now let's switch our focus to down in the United States. San Francisco. What's San Francisco known for? Oh, it's known for its, what is it, Seven Hills. Yeah. It's known for earthquakes.
2: Streetcars.
1: Alcatraz. It's known for its sports teams, famous sports teams down there. It's also known for being, I would argue, would be the heart of the gay movement in the States. I think they have the largest gay population there, right?
2: And look, if I'm on Jeopardy, that's my answer to that question.
1: Exactly.
2: San Francisco is ground zero for LGBT community.
1: Yeah, exactly.
2: In the United States.
1: San Francisco, possibly Miami. San Francisco is very much that. It has a massive population. So when June is Pride Month all over the place, mm-hmm. and all these teams are having Pride Night. The Toronto Blue Jays had it, and they did. You know, they had a lot, massive flags. They had events. They had merchandise. They had everything going on. I know a lot of people who went to that, and they said it was well done. But the San Francisco Giants, the baseball team, all they had to do, they decided to have a Pride Night, and they had these hats made. And their hats, it wasn't a huge deal. It was just a little bit of a rainbow on the hat.
2: For the players to wear.
1: Now, this is where they messed up. They didn't tell the players that they had a choice, that they could wear their normal caps or this cap. Because it's been a contentious issue, Pride Nights, in Major League sports across the spectrum for the last number of years. And we'll get into that in a second. But they weren't told they had a choice. So the players all grabbed the hats with the rainbow on them, but some who were devoutly religious began writing on them with
2: Bible verses.
1: And that did not go over well because you're not allowed to do that. Major League Baseball said, you can't do that. But then they went down and they were going to come down hard on the Giants and on the players. And then it turns out, oh, wait a second, no. The Giants never told the players that they had a choice. So their president, who is one of their all-time great players, this guy named Buster Posey, was asked. He appeared before the media, and he was going to finally answer these questions. And he made a little statement. Then he refused to answer anything.
3: I'm going to answer baseball questions.
4: Guys, we just need to keep it baseball related.
5: Well, you guys have made this baseball related because you had Pride Night. You allowed players onto the field that MLB said should not have had writing on their caps, violated MLB rules. Then MLB said that you guys didn't communicate with the players properly, that they didn't have to wear the hat.
1: I believe he said, I'm only going to answer baseball questions at least 5 times.
2: Yeah.
1: Could you mess that one up anymore?
2: No, I think they hit every post here. You know, this was so poorly executed on so many levels. Let's just say at the highest, at 100,000 feet, the San Francisco Giants need to use a baseball metaphor. They need to hit Pride Pride Night out of the park.
1: Oh, like, yeah.
2: This is job number one, you know, for Pride and MLB is the Giants need to be able to do this properly. That they
1: and they struck out with the bases loaded.
2: Yeah. So poorly done. But really, there's mistakes all over here. For Buster Posey to go out and do a presser and a veil on the team, I don't know if he is wishful thinking. We talked about this earlier, that they would just want to talk about baseball and they wouldn't bring this up.
1: Give me a break.
2: Of course they brought it up. And the reporter's question we just heard there is perfect. Even his attempt to bridge back to baseball when the reporter was able to bring it back so clearly as to why this actually is a baseball question, and you have every reason you should address it. Yeah, they're good job on the reporter. Reporter did a better job than Mr. Posey in this situation. But you can't put an executive up for any organization to respond to a crisis and just hope to wish it away and say, sorry, I'm not going to do that. Don't do the media veil. If you don't have a good answer, don't do it.
1: If you weren't there, obviously, none of us were, but if you were a betting man, would you suggest that his media team did not talk to him beforehand?
2: I'd be very curious. It's malpractice. If the media team knew he was going to go out and that was going to be his approach, then I'd suggest, you know, the media team needs to go as well.
1: The media team knew these questions were coming.
2: Right. So
1: everyone did.
2: So look, there in certain organizations, if the boss says, you know, this is the way I'm going to do it, you know, poor media person only has so much sway perhaps in the organization. But if the question is, if the media team had signed off on this approach, malpractice.
1: What would you suggest they do going forward?
2: The San Francisco Giants, where I started, they need to do this properly. That is it's a city and a community that is looking to them to land this plane and to do it effectively. Next year they'll have another crack at it, and I suggest they just have to do it. They have to do it pitch perfect.
1: Yeah.
2: Or again, they will be pilloried in the media.
1: I think the Blue Jays may have done it correctly, where they had all the Pride stuff everywhere around them, but they left the uniforms alone, so they took that narrative out. Because we've seen that over the last number of years, players who were not happy about it for whatever reason.
2: Right. Yeah, and as frustrating it is, for many people, mm-hmm. LGBTQ, that a Pride night can't be something that just happens and it isn't a source of controversy. The reality is we live in a world where that still is a political act on some level, and there will be responses on either side. You know, the irony of this one, of course, is for the players putting the Bible verses on the Pride hat, the hardcore conservatives were upset by it.
1: Yeah.
2: Of course, the LGBTQ, I'm not even going to call them hard left, but there's other population of people who are upset the other way. So
1: you managed to make everyone mad.
2: Everyone mad.
1: That's actually a real skill.
2: That is both feet in mouth.
1: Well, Mike Van Solen, I always love it when you come in. Appreciate the fact. I'm happy that Ben wasn't here so I could chat with you today.
2: Well, it's my pleasure, Mike.
1: That's great. All right, Mike Van Solen with the Oyster Group. Coming up next, we're going to talk with Mike Burns, and he's the executive chair of Canada's Valor Games. We're going to talk about a bunch of different things, including Canada's bailout of developers in Vancouver. Not homeowners, not people stuck with bad mortgages, developers. And what were they thinking? That's next on the Ben Mulrooney Show.

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5: From the National Newsroom of the Canadian Press, I'm Hannah Stoles. Venezuela's acting president says the powerful back-to-back earthquakes that struck her country yesterday evening killed at least 32 people and injured at least 700. Delcy Rodriguez warns that the toll is expected to rise as rescuers search collapsed buildings and emergency crews reach devastated areas. The 7.2 and 7.5 magnitude earthquakes are among the strongest to strike Venezuela in more than a century. Police say the online activity of the accused Montreal shooter suggests he used to watch videos about weapons, the outdoors, and a tangle of conspiracy theories. The motives of 25-year-old Seth Hatfield from Lethbridge, Alberta, are still unclear, and experts warn against drawing conclusions. People are also asked to stop sharing online images of Monday's shooting outside a Montreal hotel. Three people were killed: a police officer, a bystander, and the gunman. A new report says wait times at emergency departments across the country are made longer by lack of available spots in long-term care facilities and home care programs. From April 2024 to March 2025, half of admitted patients waited in the ER for more than 16 hours. The report says older adults and people with chronic conditions are often in the emergency department the longest. The Canadian Institute for Health Information says patients who could be discharged to other care facilities wait an average of 24 days in hospital, and they prevent people in the ER from accessing a bed. A Liberian oil tanker made its way out of the Strait of Hormuz Thursday, despite threats to shipping from Iran's paramilitary Revolutionary Guard. The tanker took a new route, which has been promoted by a UN maritime agency. Officials from the Revolutionary Guard gave a warning that the only authorized route is the one declared by the Islamic Republic of Iran. Canada fans have tasted defeat for the first time at the 2026 World Cup after a 2-1 loss to Switzerland. Canadian and longtime soccer fan Graham McMillan was at BC Place dressed head-to-toe in red and white Canada merch. The 42-year-old calls the energy inside the stadium unbelievable and was pleased to learn Canada would be moving on past the group stage.
6: We got to keep expectations realistic. Canada progressing at a World Cup through the group stages, scoring 6 goals in a game. I mean, this is a good tournament for us.
5: The match was the 4th match at BC Place, with the next game involving New Zealand and Belgium on Friday, before the round of 32 knockout match on July 2nd, and then a round of 16 knockout on July 7th. This is the Canadian Press. In sports, Canada's soccer team faces South Africa in the knockout stage of the World Cup after their 2-1 loss to Switzerland in Vancouver. South Africa was a surprise 1-0 winner over South Korea to finish second in Group A. The two teams will meet on Sunday in Los Angeles. Canadian men's soccer team coach Jesse Marsh says he used the possibility that Alphonso Davies would play in a World Cup match against Switzerland as a decoy so the Swiss would have to prepare for the star back. Davies was on the bench but didn't play. The Toronto Blue Jays drop a second straight game to the Houston Astros in a 3-1 loss. The Astros scored the tie-breaking run in the eighth inning. Nathan Lukes hit a solo home run for Toronto in the first. And the Toronto Raptors take the Arizona guard Jaden Bradley 50th overall in the NBA draft. The Raptors took 19-year-old forward Allen Graves with their first pick at 19th in yesterday's first round. From the Canadian Press, I'm Hannah Stolz.

0: Welcome back to the Ben Mulrooney Show. I'm Mike Drolet filling in for Ben. He will be back tomorrow. What is the dirtiest word that you know right now that you hear in this day and age, especially as the economy goes, could it be bailout? Yeah, I think so. Bailout is something, it feels like privatized profits and socialized losses, right? So companies win, executives cash in. When they fail, taxpayers pick up the tab. Oh, yeah, we've seen that before. People get frustrated because why wouldn't they? Ordinary Canadians, we don't get that same safety net, even though we're the ones funding it with our taxes, right? And the result is we get this system that rewards reckless risk-taking that from the top, from businesses, from wherever, while demanding responsibility from everyone else. And everyone else is you. It's me. And it's my next guest, Mike Burns, executive chair of Canada's Valor Games and a good friend. Mike, how you doing?
1: I'm good. How are you, Mike?
0: Good, good. Well, I saw this bailout story and I just, it's like, are you kidding? We're doing another bailout? If you haven't heard the story, and you have, obviously, but Mark Carney announced this the other day where the Vancouver condo market has struggled. It's suffered. And so the federal government's tuned to swooped in and they're buying up, 2,200 unsold units, right? Yeah, great. They're going to prop up the prices and sell them themselves. What was your feeling when you saw this story?
1: Well, first of all, Mike, I'm pretty confident that nobody is listening to us today because there's something more important happening in Vancouver right now, which is the men's Canadian soccer team is playing Swiss. So, I wish them well. I wish them well.
0: They can hear us on our podcast.
1: Okay.
0: Yes.
1: Good to know. I think the real solution here is not more rescue packages. It's more, what we really need is more supply, faster approvals, lower building costs, and a market that is allowed to adjust to these changes.
0: Okay. And do you think that's, I mean, a lot of developers, what they did, that, I mean, where we got the problem was these developers, they saw this boom and they said, yeah, people are going to be buying up these crazy units. And what they did was they created an inventory of one bedroom and junior two bedroom units. They're the most common type of units. So we're talking 500 square feet, 700 square feet. These aren't family homes. And they just wanted to get a big profit. And then when they couldn't sell them where we are now, because the prices are way high. I mean, is it fair that the government would jump in like this?
1: Well, listen, I think this is the central contradiction in the Canadian housing policy. We hear time and time again, politicians say that they want more homes to be more affordable. But the second the prices start to soften, or what we've just witnessed in Vancouver, governments decide that they're going to rush in and protect the market. And I don't think that's the right thing to do.
0: Well, Carney also did openly admit that the move prevents developers from lowering prices. So you haven't adjusted the prices. You're just jumping in to bail out the developers.
1: Yeah, no question. I mean, look, at some point we have to decide what do we actually want? Do we want affordable homes or do we want permanently inflated home prices? I think that there is a generation of young Canadians out there that believe the system is rigged against them. You know, they've been told to save harder, work harder, and be patient. Well, governments keep stepping in and protecting the people who already own the assets.
0: Yeah.
1: I don't think that's.
0: But is there's something I'm missing here? Why are they so keen on rescuing developers? I mean, we've seen bailouts for major corporations, for the auto industry, for during the tariff fight, the original tariff fight with the President Trump, say the steel industry. We've seen some bailouts there, but why? What's the rationale, do you think, behind bailing out developers?
1: Look, I don't know. I'm not close enough to it to understand what their motivations might be, other than trying to protect the value of the assets that these owners or developers have created. Are the votes tied to this? I don't know.
0: Something tied to it. It's something
1: At the end of the day, you know, this government's very clear that it wants to, you know, build more homes across the country. And I'm not sure that, you know, perhaps this is the best approach to doing it. And so therefore, Are they really speaking to their constituency that voted for them, 15, 16 months ago? I don't know.
0: Well, I mean, I know a lot of people, and we have a lot of people who call into the station who could use a bailout. And that's sort of where I'm coming from. I'm like, huh, I don't see this as helping the average Canadian. And that's sort of my problem with it. Let's flip over to this other story about with Mark Carney. I was amazed when I read that he had recused himself from 17 government deliberations because of corporate conflicts. 17. Are you surprised at that number?
1: No, not really. I mean, look, this prime minister came into office with deep corporate experience, and that was was part of his appeal to the general public. Certainly, the same thing happened many times when John Tory was mayor of Toronto. And I think to be fair, recusals.
0: Yeah, it's not actually recusal. I mean, that's the wrong word because he's actually been. It's these conflict of interest screens. They're actually so strict. He's not even told what he's being excluded from, apparently, until after the decisions are finalized. So if, say, company X is coming in and he worked with them, whatever, they wouldn't say, yeah, we're talking to company X until they're done with the deal. But isn't he the guy at the top that should be part of all these deals?
1: Listen, no question. And do I think that this creates some political vulnerability for the prime minister? Absolutely. Like he was elected to be the adult in the room, who knew the global economy, knew capital markets, knew how to get deals done. If he cannot be in the room for a lot of these decisions, that becomes, I think, a legitimate question that the public are going to ask: is why are you not there when these big decisions are being decided on?
0: I feel like it's Groundhog Day because I've heard that so many times that he is the adult in the room, he's the guy, but he's also the one who said it. He said it so many times. Yeah, no. I'm the guy with experience. I'm the guy you want in the room. And now how is he expected to lead a government that he's barred from key decisions, from making key decisions? Let me see, in housing, energy, infrastructure, finance. That's kind of like his shtick, right?
1: Right. But, there are obviously clear conflicts of interest that he's got to understand and be aware of. And, part of his staff is to make sure that they protect him from those. I think really what the issue might be here isn't whether he's following the rules. The issue is whether the rules are now shaping too much of government's decision making.
0: Yeah. Well, that's tough. So I don't know. What do you think he's going to do? How is this going to play out, do you think? Is this just another one of the stories that will eventually go away and then we'll just see that number rise?
1: Yeah, I think that's probably the case. I don't think a lot of Canadians that this is top of mind for them right now. This is sort of inside baseball. I think, he's going to continue to follow the rules that are there. And it will likely, just given the scope and the experience that he has in the corporate sector, that these conflicts will continue to arise from time to time. And again, he's not the first politician to have gone through this. John Tory, who when he was mayor of Toronto, had similar issues, just given, again, the length and the experience that he had when he worked in the private sector.
0: If you're successful in business, this is going to be there. It's going to come along. All right, let's try. We have a couple other things to talk about. I think the first off, though, the confusion between when you're watching two countries play football, soccer, and their colors are red and white. And
1: so before I got on the call, I have to tell you, Mike, I literally was watching the Swiss team, thinking it was the Canadian team. I got completely confused there for the first 5 minutes.
0: Yeah, I'm still confused. I was like, oh, wait a second. I think that guy, I recognize him as, no, he's not a Canadian. Oh, God. And so I'm wondering, I still don't know, is Canada in white or red today?
1: We're in the white. What? Yeah.
0: But so all the fans are in red, and they're all the Canadian fans. Ah, stop confusing me.
1: I got to tell you, just like it was in Toronto, there's a good contingent of Swiss fans that are cheering on their team today.
0: Well, I want to ask you about your experience at the soccer game last week, right after the break. But we're also going to talk about economic reconciliation. Yeah, first time in history. First Nations are buying into something that they've never been a part of before. We're going to tell you what that's all about next on the Ben Mulrooney Show.
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0: I've said it once, I'll say it again. If Canada is playing in a major soccer tournament, major whatever tournament, at home, and they're not wearing red, it's going to confuse me and it's going to annoy me, and I'm going to wonder why everyone in the stands is wearing red, and then the Canadian team is wearing white. And I know that it's confusing my guest, Mike Burns, even more than me, right?
1: That's easy. That's
0: a simple thing to do. You went to the game last week in Toronto. How was that?
1: Oh, it was outstanding. And
0: I didn't get a call, no ticket, nothing.
1: You know what? Listen, shout out to my good friend, Andy McCreath in Calgary. He's on the Canada Soccer Foundation board. He gave me his one and only ticket because he couldn't make it to Toronto. So I was fortunate to get it. You'll be happy to know, Mike, that I arrived and showed up in my Team Canada men's hockey jersey from the 2010 gold medal game.
0: Nice. So
1: maybe that provided a bit of support for the team and luck. It was a tie game, but man, boy, was it something to watch.
0: You know, I mentioned it earlier. I was looking for a Canada soccer jersey. Couldn't find one online.
1: Yeah, good luck. Now everybody down there had a Canada jersey on. It was outstanding. The atmosphere was amazing. And shout out to MLSC and you know, the organizing committee for FIFA here in Toronto. They did an outstanding job. Not just at the event, but even getting to and from was pretty good given the number of people that were down there enjoying the game and the festivities around the stadium.
0: Well, that's good to hear. I'm hoping.

0: red team, because I'm so easily confused with colors, apparently. This is a troubling a development for me. I thought that I got colors right. I thought I was sort of set in that. But possibly have to go back to kindergarten and work on that a little bit more. Hey, well, let's talk about this. I mentioned this one. I'm going to talk about this one quickly because I want to get to our next subject. But economic reconciliation. In Ontario, first time in Canadian history, actually, First Nations are going to be owning part of a nuclear reactor. There's this massive deal between the federal and provincial governments and a bunch of First Nations. And they're going to be part in ownership of these nuclear plants. How do you see this?
1: Yeah, look, I think economic reconciliation should mean ownership, opportunity, and long-term participation in major projects, as opposed to just another program or another check that doesn't get to some of the underlying issues that are facing our Indigenous communities across the country. So,
0: and that's what I worried about, the another check part. Because I thought, are you just putting their name on this and just giving them another check? But when I looked into it a little deeper, it's actually they're getting really good loans on it, but they are having to take out loans as well. And so it's not symbolic, it's actual ownership.
1: Yeah. And look, I think the test is pretty simple. You know, at the end of the day, is this going to help Indigenous communities build wealth, allow them to own assets, participate in development and make decisions, as opposed to your concern, which is it just simply moving money around without changing the underlying relationship?
0: Yeah, I think a lot of people worry about that.
1: Of course, and they ought to. But, you know, governments have to be clear. Is this going to be about equity and ownership and partnership? Say so. If it's just another funding envelope with, you know, vague outcomes, then people are right to ask tough questions about it. My experience working with various Indigenous leaders across the country is, look, they want to build back Canada. They want to participate in the upside. They generally have an interest in their communities to help deal with a number of the challenges that they're facing around abuse and addiction and other things. And so
0: I think a lot of them do. It's just there's a handful that don't, and that's the ones that kind of tar the muddy the water a little bit.
1: No question. And so to me, this is the kind of, call it, relief or opportunity that is, fundamentally going to hopefully change a number of these communities, and allowing them to participate in this economic upside, not just for the country, but for them as well.
0: Well, hopefully this helps people turn the page a little bit and really move on to sort of a more prosperous future. So fingers crossed on that. The other thing I wanted to talk about was there's been a number of trades recently in the NHL. And, you know, we're not a sports station, but I started looking at this and I was like, there's too much chatter around American players, star players who are playing on Canadian teams who suddenly are like, you know what? After that Olympic gold medal, I want to play in the United States. And they're forcing their hands to go play in the States with their buddies. You might think, okay, whatever, that's a handful of guys do. This is a bigger concern than a lot of people realize.
1: Yeah, listen, I think this is worth watching and seeing how this plays out and whether or not this is, going to become a trend. The reality is Canadian teams already face disadvantages when it comes to taxes and weather. Some argue that the media pressure in markets like Toronto and Montreal are incredibly intense. Yeah. And for a lot of American players, especially elite players with options, those factors matter. But look, at the end of the day, the NHL sells, it has, a competitive balance, but the tax issue is not imaginary. A dollar in Florida or Texas is not the same dollar as it is in Toronto, Montreal, Ottawa, or Edmonton.
0: And they love going down and playing in states like Florida and Texas that I'm not sure. I know Florida does not have a state income tax. I think Texas is the same. They just have far fewer taxes to pay. So, and Canadian taxes are sky high, as we know. Do you think, I'm really curious what you think about this. Do you think this is something that the NHL has to address where they have to even out the taxes to say, okay, American team in Florida here, you're going to be paying 20, 30% less. Well, you're going to have to end up having, you're going to have a lower salary.

0: salary cap than other teams or something like that.
1: Yeah, I don't think that's going to happen. I think Commissioner Bettman's very clear that for him, this is not an issue.
0: He's also an American.
1: Yeah, he is. No, he has. And he's been a commissioner for 30 years. And
0: yeah.
1: And if you're an NHL owner and you look at his tenure, you're very happy with the valuation of your franchise today versus what it would have been 10, 20 or 30 years ago. So
0: yeah, it's gone up substantially. That's for sure.
1: There is no question it has. Look, I think at the end of the day, and you know, you likely know this, Mike, I'm a member of the foundation for the Edmonton Oilers. And so, you know, that is by definition a small market team that's trying to compete with 31 other markets and other teams. And I think at the end of the day, you know, yes, there may be some imbalances on taxes and these other things, but at the end of the day, players want to win. They want stability. To some degree, they want some privacy, and they want good ownership and good organizations. And when I look at what, you know, Darryl Cates has done and the ownership and the management team in Edmonton, you know, they have an incredible program and they take care of their team, not just the players, but the families incredibly well.
0: Just really quick, though, because I only have about 20 seconds left for you. Tell the story quickly about how Connor McDavid, who's from Toronto area, yourself from Toronto area, when and you're part of this Oilers Foundation. What happened when you met him?
1: Well, I got introduced to him by our board chair, and he said, "Connor, I want to introduce you to Mike." And he said, "Oh, very nice to meet you." And I said, "Nice to meet you." And our board chair said, "Oh, by the way, Mike's from Toronto." And Connor looked at me and said, "Toronto? What are you doing on our foundation board?" And I quickly looked at him and said, "Hey, you're from Newmarket. What are you doing on the Oilers?"
0: Well, I'm sure you appreciate it, too. He laughed that one off.
1: Oh, right? We had a great laugh, and then spent the next 30 minutes talking about golf and his recent membership up at Magna and Aurora.
0: Well, keep up the great work and everything you do, Mike. Awesome talking to you. We'll talk soon.
1: Look forward to it. Thanks, Mike.
0: All right, that's Mike Burns. We're going to come back here right after the break with our good friend Pete Bombacci from Genwell. We're going to talk about the power of connecting with neighbors and community. Why you should talk to your neighbors. Come on. That's next on the Ben Mulrooney Show.
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18: What does the radar say?
19: 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UV is solid all afternoon. Bug index is low.
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19: 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Fire it up.
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0: It should come as no surprise, someone working in media all their life, as I have, works in radio now, is kind of a chatty Cathy. Yeah. You surprised by that, Joy?
22: Not at all.
0: Oh, yeah. You're surprised. You're shocked, stunned. My neighbors, I just chat with my neighbors. I walk around the neighborhood. Hey, people said, my wife's like, why did it take you 45 minutes to walk the dog? I'm like, well, because so-and-so stopped me and so-and-so stopped me. And my wife's like, why do you talk to everyone? She's always, why? And I'm like, just because. I just do. People talk to me. I talk to them. It's a great way to learn about what's going on. Oh, boy, oh, boy, oh, boy. Pete Bombacci, our good friend from Genwell, is with us now. Pete, are you happy that I'm talking to my neighbors, or are you taking the side of my wife?
23: No, I got to tell you, Mike, I am thrilled that you're talking to your neighbors. And I think what's really important, Mike, in this whole conversation, because we've never educated people on the importance of all these connections that we can have in our lives every day, is not only the impact it's having on your life, but probably the impact you're having on the people around you every day.
0: When we first started talking to you a couple of months ago, we were going to be talking to you for a couple of weeks, and that was it. And we decided, okay, yeah, we'll do a couple of segments with Pete to talk about this and that. But I enjoyed them so much, and I thought they were so instructive and helpful, because I think we're losing a lot of this, that I said, listen, let's do this every week. And I'm so glad that we have been. But we've had some really interesting talks. So we are talking today just about connecting with neighbors, community. Does it surprise you when you hear that people just don't, they just stick to themselves? And really, what does that bring out in people?
23: Well, first off, Mike, I just want to say thanks, because you're right. This was intended to be for the month, Mental Health Awareness Month. We were going to talk about this. We're a social health movement, but we see this time and time again. When we talk about the power of human connection, I've said this before, you know, we've educated people to exercise and eat well, sleep, water, don't drink too much, and don't smoke. But now we recognize that our social connections have as much an importance in our health and well-being as does, you know, as do all those things. So I think we're starting to recognize that all around us is the opportunity to connect. And today we're talking about, you know, talking to our neighbors, community. And I think we need to be specific here, which is we're talking about the geographic idea of a community versus you know, we can find community in many different places. We can find community in our workplaces. We can find it in a community that we participate in an activity together. So what we're really talking is about the power of knowing our neighbors and really striking up those conversations. And so we know, you know, whether it's talking to a stranger or building relationships with your colleagues, there's lots of benefits that come from those conversations, and they extend across all the relationships. You know, so whether that's better mental and physical health, it's inclusion and belonging, it's trust and safety, you know, because when we get to know people, we trust them more and we feel more included. We feel seen, valued, and heard. You know, it increases civic engagement, resilience. And even when we think about our community, you know, even we can share resources. You know, you need to fix something and I happen to have the tool. And so I lean over the back fence or, you know, out in the front and I say, Mike, hey, do you have a screwdriver, a flathead that I can borrow? And all of a sudden, you know,
0: I understand
23: now I don't need to go buy one.
0: I understand. When they start talking about the actual, like, real names for these things, I go, oh, God, just say it's the star or the square. Just, you know.
23: Phillips or the Robertson.
0: Yeah, okay, Robertson. Phillips or Robertson. I'm just, you lost me there. When you start, and I do all my own home improvement stuff too. I just don't remember the names of those things. When you're talking to neighbors, is it just the casual stuff, or do you find it's more important to really get to know them on a deeper level?
23: You know, here's what the research tells us, Mike, is that everything counts. And so for some people who might be struggling with social anxiety, a wave or a smile might change their day. But if you've got, you know, if you haven't done anything, that might be the starting point. But maybe you're already saying hello to your neighbors. Maybe you're smiling at neighbors on your street. Maybe you're engaging with people on a very top line. And then now the opportunity is to go deeper. And at the end of the day, until we build a connection with somebody, none of us really knows that, you know, what might we have in common? Do we love the same sports teams? Do we have the same hobbies? Maybe we find ourselves, you know, taking trips together or discovering things in our cities across this country. The reality is what we need to start understanding is these interactions are what make life fun, enjoyable, learning, growing. And I think oftentimes we look at the negative, the uncomfortableness of maybe having that first conversation with somebody that we don't know, instead of looking at the long-term benefit and the many things that will come to our lives when we open ourselves to checking in with our neighbors.
0: You know, about a decade ago, a neighbor that I kind of knew, I'd chat with him every once in a while. He lived across the street. Older gentleman, probably 70 years old. He had just retired a couple of years before from the local high school. He and his wife lived there by themselves. And they were just friendly. And I saw this guy this one day. And I just, you know, waved. I said, hey, how you doing? And his name was Les. And Les said, you always expect people to say, oh, all right. But he goes, oh, not so great. And I was like, okay. And he walked across the street. He just stopped in the middle of the street. And he says, yeah, I went to the doctor today. And I go, okay, is everything all right? And he says, well, I don't know. He gave me this. He said this is what I have, and I don't understand it. And he gave me this piece of paper, and I opened it up. And all it said in it was Alzheimer's. That's it. And, what an emotional moment. I was like, and he was so confused because the Alzheimer's was advanced enough that he couldn't figure it out. He couldn't understand it. But I feel that the reason that he felt comfortable with chatting with me, with sharing this, with having that emotional, that really personal moment was because that we had developed a bond.
23: Mike, that is, I'm emotional just listening to you tell that story. And I think, you know, there's two things I want to just share as part of this conversation is that none of us knows what's going on in another person's life. And so the conversations that each of us might strike up with a neighbor, maybe the conversation that actually pulls somebody out of a challenge, hopefully we're doing it proactively and we're actually just keeping people happy and healthy. But I think that's a beautiful story. And the fact that that little hello, how you doing, turned into you being a supportive person for that neighbor across the street. And I think, you know,
0: I've never forgotten that moment. It's stuck with me.
23: It's a beautiful one. And I think you said something right off the top, Mike, which I think is really important and something that I'm not sure I refer to, you know, those people that are like you and, you know, like me most of the time, Chatty Cathy and Talkative Tom, the people who do this stuff naturally. I think, you know, we're fortunate that this is part of who we are because it does lead to happiness, health, longevity, lots of benefits to it. But I want the people who do this to know that they are changing people's lives every day. And so that we actually don't just think of this as a nice to have and something that we are lucky to have, but actually think about it more conscious and intentionally and say, holy cow, I didn't realize that I might change a life or, you know, change somebody's day because I have a quick conversation with them. And, you know, we all got to manage it in our busy days. Yeah. But maybe it'll inspire us to say, well, I'll say hello to three more people today. Then
0: all right, 30 seconds left. What's the challenge you have for people this week? 30 seconds.
23: Well, I think it's really, really simple. Take one action. Whether you talk to a stranger, go to a local event, maybe volunteer in the community, join a club or a team, you know, maybe go and build a relationship with a local business because local businesses are struggling and need our support. You know, every one of those actions can help build a more connected community that helps us all thrive. And we need it more than ever, Mike.
0: That's great advice. Well, I'm going to do it anyway. I will take up the challenge, even though, you know, I probably passed the challenge already twice today, but I will do that because I love what you do. And I love the message that you put out there every week. And I really hope people listen and learn from this.
23: Yeah, thanks, Mike. Really appreciate your support.
0: All right. That's our good friend Pete Bombacci from GenWell. Check them out online. Up next. Whoa. Wow. We are going to talk about a great Canadian journey. The trip of the summer that happens every year. And I want to find out how awesome and crazy it's going to be this year with our good friend Craig Baird. That's next on the Ben Mulrooney Show.
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1: I have some of my best memories from road trips. Haven't done one in a little while. I did one a few years ago, actually, I guess, with my wife and daughter. We drove from Toronto to Winnipeg, all the way over across the Northern Great Lakes. Fantastic, beautiful drive. Just remarkable. But, you know, I also did those road trips with friends when I was university. And, I can't tell those stories on air. Those were so good. Somebody is going to tell a story on air about, and who's going to tell a story as he goes through it, is Craig Baird from Canadian History X. Craig, how are you doing today?
2: I'm doing well, thank you.
1: You do this every year, this amazing trip, right? You and your dog, Burton. And tell us a little bit about this trip and your history with it.
2: Yeah, so last year I did kind of a tour around Western Canada. It was about 6,000 kilometers through Alberta, Saskatchewan, and Manitoba. And this year I'm going clear across Canada all the way to the Atlantic coast and then all the way back to the Pacific coast and then back up to my home in Edmonton. But this year, unlike last year, I will be joined by the dog that I adopted in August that's named Burton. And we're going to be exploring Canada and sharing the history and the culture and just showing people what a great nation this is and why. If you're on vacation, Canada's a great place to spend that vacation.
1: He's a big boy. What kind of dog? Is he a St. Bernard?
2: He is. He's a St. Bernard Great Pyrenees Cross. So he's 5 years old, and he's about 102 pounds.
1: Ooh, yeah, I was going to guess a bit more than that. But yeah, he's a big dog. My dog's 22 pounds, so sure that Burton could have a snack with my dog. That's about it. You're driving, right?
2: I am. Yeah. So I was able to get a sponsorship through Canada Dream, and I'll have a camper van that I can use, which will make things a lot easier for Burton. Last year, I just took my car, camped in a tent. But with Burton, I felt that it wasn't the best, and his comfort is obviously pretty paramount on this. So I wanted to have a camper van that would make things pretty easy for him on the drive.
1: But you're going to be documenting as you go so people can follow along and see parts of Canada that you always find stuff that a lot of people don't know about. You're hoping to do that as well this year, right?
2: I am. Yeah. I really like to show what's off the highway, you know, onto those secondary roads, visiting small towns, looking at the local history or the local museums, or, you know, just enjoying a meal at a small town diner, which often is sometimes some of the best meals that you can get when it's just this tiny little diner in the middle of nowhere.
1: And just so, people understand, Canadian media is not American media. It does not get paid the same way anywhere close. So a trip like this costs a lot of money. You did put out a GoFundMe to help fund the project to be able to help people discover this country with you.
2: Yeah, absolutely. That was one thing I learned last year was it was costing me about $100 a day in gas, camping fees, firewood, mm-hmm. and food. And so it started to really add up. So this year, what I did was I started the GoFundMe, but then I also pursued sponsors. So I have sponsors for a number of things just to kind of help because, you know, it is 52 days or so on the road and that can add up. And especially with how gas prices are, that, you know, that's a lot of money that you're shelling out, especially as you get farther away from Alberta. Mm-hmm. And so I just, you know, to make sure I could be successful with this and turn this into a large project of podcasts, books, and videos, I wanted to make sure I did it right. And so that's why I was really pushing for sponsorship and crowdfunding.
1: Very cool. So people can find your GoFundMe online. Is it just basically look for Craig Baird, Canadian History X?
2: Yeah, just look for Craig Baird, the 2026 Canada Tour, and it's just on GoFundMe. But you can also check out my Twitter or wherever you find me on social media. And I usually am sharing it at least this week, every day as I lead up to leaving on Tuesday.
1: Okay, well, let's get into what your episode is this week. It's on, let me get this, let's see if I can get this right, Anaharo. Anaharo?
2: Pretty close. Anaharo.
1: Anaharo. I thought I got it. All right. So tell us about that. It's a name that a lot of Canadians probably are not as familiar with as they could be.
2: Absolutely. So Anaharo was born in 1906. She was actually not born as Anaharo. She was born Gertrude Bernard, but she was an Algonquin and Mohawk woman. and she loved the outdoors. So while working at a camp in 1925, she met a man by the name of Archie Bellany, and they fell in love, and she followed him into the bush where he was working as a trapper. And on Ahario, she was disgusted by the act of trapping animals. And over time, she was able to actually convince Archie to stop trapping and instead focus on conservation. And she also convinced him to start writing down the stories of his life. And he gained an immense amount of fame for his conservation work and his writing. But he also pretended to be an indigenous man by the name of Grey Owl. And he told Anahario he was half Apache and half Scottish, which explained his blue eyes. So the couple were together until 1936, when they eventually broke up because he was always away and she was often doing her own things. And she continued to focus on conservation, but she also enjoyed going out into the wilderness, exploring and actually prospecting. So in 1972, she wrote her acclaimed book, Devil in Deerskins, My Life with Grey Owl. And it was a best-selling book and really helped kind of get people a look into who Grey Owl or Archie Bellany was. And in 1983, she received the Order of Canada, and she passed away in 1986. But like with a lot of these stories, people focus on Archie Bellany or Grey Owl, but not on the person who actually got him onto that path of conservation. Without her, he would have never, we probably wouldn't even know who he was today.
1: Interesting. So yeah, just different perspective, different way of looking at things. Let's listen to a bit of the episode.
2: When they came upon a beaver dam, they discovered that the mother had been caught in a trap, but she had cut the anchor line and been pulled to the bottom of the lake with it, where she died. She had left behind two beaver kits. Anahario picked them up and brought them home. She told Archie she wanted to keep them as pets. He wanted to sell them for a particularly good price, and for weeks they argued about it. The little beavers grew up and made themselves at home in the cabin under Anahario's care. And one night, Archie got into bed, and as he did, one of the beavers went up and sat next to him. Then it began to comb itself, and Archie watched as it then climbed to his face, sniffed it, and then nibbled on his eyebrows, before settling onto his chest to sleep. Archie said only three words. He said, "I'll be darned." Over the next few weeks, Archie was stressed and distant. Anahario thought it was something to do with her, but in reality, Archie was in a deep internal struggle. He simply couldn't trap animals anymore. The interaction with the beaver had changed something in him, and he eventually told Anahario that he was off the beaver hunt for good.
1: So I would have said something a little bit different if a beaver was nibbling at my eyebrows. Would you not have?
2: Yeah, probably. It would have been a bit shocking, but I think he was pretty used to beavers by this point.
1: But still, yeah, beavers, yeah, they chew down trees. Eyebrows, they with those gnashers that they have, they could do some damage.
2: I'd be a little bit worried about my eyes, too.
1: Okay, so where can we, if somebody wants to hear the entire episode, where and when can they hear it?
2: You can listen to Canadian History X, and that's EHX on all podcast platforms, or you can listen every single weekend on the Chorus Radio Network, where I always have these episodes talking about Canada's history.
1: Well, thank you so much for the time. I'm going to read up a little bit more. When you talk about beavers, that seems like a tall tale, but I'm curious to read more about it, to learn more about it. So opening us up to something more, and good luck on your trip. You're leaving on when on this trip?
2: I'm going to be leaving on Tuesday. Tuesday morning, I'll begin the march east.
1: Wow. All right. Well, we will be sure to follow you online as well. So thanks so much.
2: Oh, thanks for having me.
1: Craig Baird, Canadian History X. Join us every week. We love chatting with him and learning something new. Coming up next, just a reminder, if you want more BMS, we put out a podcast every day. And we find even more content on X, Instagram, and YouTube. And coming up next for our Toronto audience, we're going to be finding out a little bit more about what's happening with Canada versus Switzerland. Oh, gee whiz, is this coming down to the wire? It's a really interesting, interesting world we live in here, obsessed with soccer. What a different, it's not hockey anymore. It's just soccer, Joy. Just soccer. Stick with us next. We'll chat about a whole bunch of things on the Ben Mulrooney Show.
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15: This is Global News. It's 18 degrees at 5 o'clock. I'm Heather Good. It's a disappointing 2-1 loss for Canada at the World Cup, but the team has a chance to redeem themselves. Canada will face South Africa on Sunday at 3 p.m. in L.A. in the round of 32. This is the first time both teams have reached the knockout stage. A prominent gun control advocacy group is repeating its call for an immediate end to new sales of SKS rifles. This is in response to the deadly shootings in Montreal. The group says it's urging the federal Liberals to halt new sales of those types of guns. Since May 2020, Ottawa has outlawed about 2,500 types of firearms on the basis they belong only on the battlefield. Powerful back-to-back earthquakes have struck Venezuela, forcing the country to declare a state of emergency. Officials say the magnitude 7.2 and 7.5 quakes hit last night. There are at least 32 people dead and 700 injured. The country's main international airport is shut down, and schools in some areas are being turned into shelters. A look at the forecast from the Global News Weather Center. Cloudy today, 60% chance of showers, risk of a thunderstorm in the afternoon. The temperature only around 17 degrees. Tonight, cloudy, more showers, risk of a thunderstorm. The temperature around 16. Tomorrow, a mix of sun and clouds with a 30% chance of showers and a high of 24. And Saturday, a mix of sun and clouds and a high of 25. Right now, it's 18 degrees in downtown Toronto. I'm Heather Good. This is Global News.
5: Good morning. It's Greg Brady from Toronto Today. The show starts at 5:30, but in this half hour, we want to showcase some great interviews and guests that you may have missed. So we will start here. So I mentioned something I think we're all having better conversations about. And there's always tendencies, right? And some of the ads you see, if you watch CNN on the weekend, you'll see nonstop ads for this condition for men, this condition for women, this condition that both share. And there's obviously a magic pill and a magic prescription to help out. But sometimes it's about the conversation and it's about learning how you can actually, what some of the data says about how it can help you, because we're all individuals at the end of the day. Our next guest, the new book is called Nourishing Menopause. And so much of it is about lifestyle choices and things you can do for your own health. For people going through it. And yeah, I'd say people who love people going through it as well. Andrea Donsky is our guest on Toronto Today. It's lovely to have you on. Congratulations on the book.
6: Hi, Greg. Thank you so much. I'm so happy to be here.
5: Tell me about some of the, before we get into some of these, I think, better conversations we're having than 20, 25 years ago, and we know a lot more. What was the genesis? What brought you to write the book and put some of the themes into the book that you did this time around?
6: Yeah, it's a great question. Well, I've been in health and wellness for 26 years, and then I was studying menopause for almost 10. And really, why I wanted to write this book was, first of all, to leave a legacy for my girls and for my son as well. But also, I knew nothing going into it. And I thought, well, I'm in health and wellness, and I know nothing. It's my job to teach people what we're putting in our body, to understand what our body's telling us. Yet I knew zero. So I thought, if I knew nothing, then I'm guessing a lot of other women did too, didn't know anything either. And I thought, yeah, let's put it down. Let me put down my researcher. I'm also a researcher. So let me put down my research into one place that would make it easy for people to get the information that they're looking for.
5: We also, I think we're probably children of men and women that did the stiff upper lip thing and didn't talk a lot about health or sex or sexuality or a lot. I don't remember a single conversation with my dad about male puberty or going from boy to man. Don't remember a single. I'd figured it all out, I guess, on my own. But we are doing that a little bit more. So when you lay out some of the nutrition and lifestyle strategies when women hit menopause, that's probably stuff that, again, nobody preps you for, do they?
6: Oh my gosh. If I think back, no, they do not. My mother, I remember she had a hysterectomy. She didn't really talk to us about what was going on, except I knew she was in pain, or I knew she had hot flashes. My grandmother never did. Even my doctor didn't talk to me back then. So now we're talking about it more. And I'd love to see curriculums in school change. I'd love to see, you know, more conversation around it, even from our government. So yes, we're in a great time now because social media feeds us a lot of information. Like I think back to when I was going through it and I never saw my algorithm put anything around perimenopause in front of me, right? But now the younger generation is seeing it. So it's becoming more available. The information is more out there. But at the same time, it's what type of information are we being privy to? So I really wanted to put what was in my lane, which is nutrition, lifestyle, and supplements, and my own published research. And I also cover hormones and have a lot of amazing experts in the book that have contributed as well.
5: Are more women being diagnosed with early or premature menopause?
6: So, you know, I want to be so very clear, I guess, in terms of vocabulary. So it's not so much of a diagnosis because it's not a medical condition, right? It's a natural phase of life that women will go through. But I do think we have a lot of work to do in terms of understanding what are those symptoms and what is, you know, when we're going into perimenopause, what are those signs? When did our mother go through it? What are we experiencing? So I think, yes, to answer your question, a lot more women now have an awareness around perimenopause. If they're over 35, they're like, wait a minute, I'm not sleeping as well. I have brain fog, or I'm exhausted all the time. You know, my memory is like, I'm losing the memory that I had that was, I was so good before, but now I'm like, I can't remember things the way I did before, or my anxiety is creeping up and this is new for me, or maybe it's exacerbated. So I do think women are realizing it more. I think doctors are more aware, and I think there's a lot of good that's coming. And I love the fact that you're a man, you're talking about this, we're having the conversation. Yeah. So the more awareness that is out there, the more women will understand and realize that, wait a minute, hey, maybe I'm in perimenopause. Let's have the discussion with those around me.
5: Now, I've seen it described. Menopause is the finish line, and perimenopause is like kind of a chaotic journey to the finish line. Is that a decent way to understand it for those that don't know much about it?
6: Absolutely. Like, I love, yes, optimal word is, our key word is the chaoticness of perimenopause. So yes, perimenopause are the years before menopause. It's before you go into menopause, and they can last anywhere from a couple of months to 10 plus years. And it's generally around a decade before you go into menopause. And it's a time when our hormones, especially our estrogen, is kind of like on this roller coaster. It's up and down. Our progesterone is steadily declining. And then once you go into menopause, that definition is, it's actually technically just one day. And it's once you've gone a year, a full year without getting your period. Everything after that is considered postmenopause. But for the sake of, even in the book, I talk about this, is menopause and postmenopause are the same thing. And the reason that's important, because a lot of women might say, oh, I'm way past that, I'm in postmenopause. But once we go into menopause, we're in menopause for the rest of our lives. And we're going to live in menopause anywhere from a third to half of our lives right here. So I want to make sure that for everybody, everyone has access to the information, because even when you're in menopause, it's really important that we look at lifestyle choices and nutrition. We look at certain supplements, because we're going to live in it for such a long time, that I want women to thrive in this phase of life.
5: Yeah. Is it as simple as basically a woman's ovaries are running out of eggs and the brain gets the brain and the body start communicating differently?
6: Well, I mean, the hormones are involved, and it's so complex, and there's a lot going on. But I think that when we understand all the systems that are affected, that's when I feel like we can really make the biggest difference for women, because then we could, understanding when women are going into this phase of life, we can look at treatment options earlier. And we have so many choices now. It's not like when my mother went through it, and my mom and I talk about this all the time, and we say, like, nowadays, there's so many options. We have tools in our toolbox, nutrition, lifestyle, supplements, and or hormones, if that's what you choose to do. And then we can look at the different areas in terms of how to help women feel better.
5: The book is called A Nourishing Menopause, Powerful Nutrition and Lifestyle Strategies to Feel Your Best. We've got, I often feel our society's going down two different roads. There are way more options to stay fit, get a personal trainer, work out. Women are able to do this so much more, I would argue, than our moms and certainly their grandmothers. They all play sports. They've got yoga classes, fitness classes, and the like. And yet, obviously, we also have men and women that struggle with their weight and struggle with obesity. Is there a big distinction with how menopause would hit a very active, healthy woman of a certain age and how it would hit a more sedentary person that struggles and doesn't like the fitness classes and needs to work on their diet? Like, obviously, these are sensitive topics, but I would say that I would ask the same question to a man. There's clearly different ways you age and different risk factors if you're in shape or you're not.
6: Absolutely. And, you know, it is a very sensitive topic. And it was something that I wanted to cover in the book. Chapter 5 is all about why we gain weight in perimenopause and menopause. And I approached it from a very sensitive point of view. Being a Gen Xer, I mean, so many of us have this like stress and PTSD around weight and like, don't eat this and eat that and eat less of this and more of that. So the reasons why we gain weight in perimenopause and menopause. And the big takeaway is that I don't want women to feel like it's their fault, or they're eating too much. And of course, we take responsibility in terms of what we're putting in our body and choices that we make. But there are so many issues or reasons that we're gaining weight. For example, hormones. We're exhausted. Our sleep is off. We're more stressed now. We have more inflammation in our body. We're more prone to inflammation. So there are other things that are going on that there are a lot of things that we can do to help with weight gain. But, you know, reasons 12 to 15 on our top 103 symptoms of perimenopause and menopause, and yes, 103 plus symptoms, according to my published research, is that there are a lot of things that we can do, but I don't want women to blame themselves or feel like it's their fault.
5: When women are chasing health information, I know this is the case with guys, there's more information out there, there's more stuff on the internet, there's more, you know, sort of health gurus with podcasts all over the place, but it's like it is a minefield of making sure you're getting good information as opposed to some of the what I would call pseudoscience-y BS. It is a minefield. I can hear someone start talking for 40 seconds and I'm like, nah, that's not really for me. And then you find somebody who you're like, oh my goodness, like this sounds like it's really helpful information. It's so crazy. It just might work. Do women go through the same sort of battles to get the right info for what's best for their bodies and how to handle conditions like this?
6: Absolutely. And you know, there is a lot of information, a lot of misinformation out there. Another reason I wanted to write this book is because it covers everything of how I live my life. So this book bridges the gap between allopathic and conventional Western medicine and natural health and integrative health. And that's kind of how I live every single day. There's a role for both. And when it comes to the information that you're getting, absolutely, I want you to decipher it. Like I am all about research and data. So everything, when I talk about things in the book, I'm backing it up. There are about, and I'm not even kidding, I think 1,500 references in the book. So I literally spent 2 years writing it because I wanted to make sure that the information was based on research, based on data, hard facts. And if it isn't, I'll say, well, this is anecdotal, but I want you to understand where I'm coming from somebody who was in the health and wellness space for so long. So I think it really comes down to listening to people that you feel jive with your and energetically. Does this make sense to me? Does it resonate with me? But then also not listening to only one person. Have your team of people that you look to for information, because depending on who you're following or who you're listening to, everyone will have a different perspective. So that's why I want you to feel comfortable. I want you to feel like I hear you and I see you and I validate you with my book, but then also read other books from other people with different perspectives and opinions.
5: A couple people already texting in and they want this book. They want this info. It's called Nourishing Menopause, Powerful Nutrition and Lifestyle Strategies to Feel Your Best. And she's referred to on the Amazon page as beloved nutritionist and TikTok sensation. Next time I'll introduce you as both those things, Andrea.
6: Thank you. And Greg, actually, just one thing really quickly is that I mentioned to you that I'm published in the journal Menopause 7 times, and you're the first person I'm telling. I got an email yesterday that I have 3 more abstracts that were accepted to be published this December in the journal Menopause. So I will have 10 published abstracts by the end of this year, which is really exciting all around perimenopause and menopause.
5: I think it's such an important chat. And again, men are interested in this too, because whether it's a partner, whether it's somebody else close to them, they want to have a better understanding and they want to support. We want to have the women that we love and we want to have their back. That's for sure. Thank you for this.
6: Thank you. Thank you. Thank you to you for having the conversation.
5: Andrea Donsky, the book, Nourishing Menopause, Powerful Nutrition and Lifestyle Strategies to Feel Your Best. And you're listening to bonus coverage of Toronto Today with Greg Brady. We've got more coming up next.
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24: Bags are in the car. 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
25: 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Radar's clear. Rain stays north of us all weekend. UV's perfect Saturday. Bug index is low Sunday morning.
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5: Welcome back. Some bonus Toronto today with Greg Brady for your very early morning. Let's get back into it. One of the fascinating discussions about artificial intelligence and what it can generate sometimes has been this video that kind of depicts politicians announcing a big transit project. And for everybody in the GTA, I'd argue Ottawa as well, with how the OC Transpo has gone. They're announcing a major transit project at a construction site. But then you see, I don't want to give too much away. It is so worth the watch. It's not much we can play from it because it's all in the visuals. There's not dialogue, but it's these self-congratulatory politicians cutting a ribbon. But then you realize years go by. And then the little boy who's there with his mom at this presentation is all of a sudden not just an adult, but now an old man, and nothing ends up getting done. And Build Canada put this together. It is brilliant. Many hundreds of thousands of people have seen it, if not millions. And the tag is on the X post: Canadians make ourselves a lot of promises. Time to live up to them or there won't be a future to hand off. Build Canada, actually. And I was so taken by it, but I've also been so impressed by the group and some of their messaging. And they're not aligning with any one politician or party, but they're basically saying, we've let a lot of stuff go for a long time. Can we stop? And it's very forceful. The ad is. It grabs you. Lucy Hargraves is the co-founder and CEO of Build Canada, which you can find at buildcanada.com. And she joins me now on Toronto Today. It's lovely to have you on. Thank you for the time.
31: Yeah, thanks so much for having me on. Excited to be here.
5: Getting a lot of reaction to the ad. Not everything any of us do will meet with universal approval. What can you kind of bat away some of the critiques and criticisms of the ad? We've seen some people say, well, you shouldn't use AI for something like this. I'm like, I don't know. It's terribly effective. If it grabs you by your heart, it's doing its job, right?
31: Yeah, look, I mean, AI as a medium is new. It is politically charged. And I think many people watch these videos and they rapidly make mental models to try and understand them and slot them into a partisan political camp that they already belong to. And so the reaction that we saw from the video yesterday was really split along political lines. Build Canada is a nonpartisan organization. So we, you know, the messages we put out are fundamentally focused on progress.

0: imagery. We use constructed scenes and creative license for visual storytelling. And really, this is just a, you know, the latest evolution and a long line of evolution of visual storytelling with video.
1: Yeah, and so much of it, listen, it grabs the younger people too, but I also think it's the younger people, yes, younger than you and I, who are asking these kind of questions. I took my now 18-year-old to Germany 2 years ago in the summer. We rode the transit line there. We went to a couple football matches when the Euro's on. He's ridden on the Toronto subway, and he's like, basically, why is it so different? I'm like, a lot of these countries in Europe and Asia kept building their transit. We stopped. We stopped for what felt like maybe 3 decades in terms of building things properly. And we're playing a huge game of catch up right now on some of these projects. That's certainly as well some of the inference I took from the ad.
0: Yeah. And the interesting thing is that we're exploring different mediums to share that message with Canadians. And the really interesting thing about this particular medium is that it got a lot of traction. So on X alone this morning, we have had over 250,000 views of that post. We also posted it on other channels, and so the actual numbers will be much higher. And the cost of producing this is very low. It's, you know, we probably spent about $5,000 to $8,000 to produce this, whereas if we had filmed it with real actors on a set, it, you know, the cost would have been upwards of $250,000 or $300,000. And so what this new medium allows organizations like ours to do is, you know, reach more people, create more content, and really democratize that access for organizations that don't have big corporate budgets.
1: That's a big factor right there. You've echoed something some politicians have said, certainly, which is the concept that we shouldn't have to beg, borrow, or steal from any other nation. We can be incredibly prosperous. We look at all our land, all our water, all our resources. And again, I think we look inward sometimes and are sometimes self-critical. And we say we've done a really poor job making the most of what we've been gifted, haven't we?
0: Yeah, absolutely. I mean, you know, the message in this video is that we're great at announcing, we're great at ribbon cutting ceremonies. And then it just, you know, at all levels of government, this ad was not targeted at a particular level of government. But if you look across municipalities and provinces and at the federal level across this country, we're really not great at delivering on results, especially in, you know, large transit projects. I think probably your listeners can think of a few in this area, but we're not great. We're great at announcing. We're not great at delivering results.
1: What's the genesis behind starting Build Canada? What was it meant to accomplish, and how many of those goals? I'm fascinated by some of the messaging and some of the importance, because I do think it crosses along party lines and gets to people frustrated with. I'm one of those people, I think, that's frustrated with all levels of government right now. So I think it appeals to those kind of people. Was that the goal?
0: Yeah, absolutely. I mean, like our view at Build Canada is that Canada should be the richest country in the world. And the only reason we're not is because we're choosing not to be. And so in order to fulfill our potential, we need to make different choices. And so Build Canada exists to share big, bold policy ideas, primarily at the federal level, but also at other levels of government around, you know, what are those things that we could do to help increase growth in this country, build things faster, and really help Canada achieve its potential as a wealthy, prosperous nation. And so we exist to share those ideas, to communicate those ideas, not only to policymakers, but to the general public, and really, you know, rally people around this idea that we can be more ambitious and we can do big things and get people excited about that future.
1: Such smart stuff. You can go to buildcanada.com, find out more. We've been chatting with the co-founder and CEO of Build Canada, Lucy Hargraves. Thank you very much for your time this morning.
0: Thanks so much for having me on.
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23: Hello, hello. It's Thursday morning, 25th of June. Hope everyone's doing okay out there. I'm not noticing the days getting shorter. They are. They have been for the last 5 days or so, but I'm not noticing it. I don't think you'll notice it next Wednesday either when it's Canada Day. And just, again, there's a theory I float every once in a while, and maybe I do it during the 5:30 hour more than any other time, is that if we were ever to go to a 4-day work week, we would make Wednesday the most regular, usual day off. We would work in 2-day chunks. We would build up and then gear down, build up, gear down. So life is like that almost all the time. Build up to something. Oh, that wasn't what I thought it would be. Gear down. Gear up again, because it could be. No, it's not. It's the same stuff. And then you gear down again. But next Wednesday is Canada Day. And I've given this some proper reflection, I think, and had a long conversation yesterday with somebody at the gym, as a matter of fact. And yeah, like, what do we do with it? It's just kind of sitting there. I don't expect people to leave their office Tuesday at 1 p.m. not to return Thursday and Friday, but it's just sort of that gap day in the middle. I'm not saying I want every holiday to be on a Wednesday. I just think if we're ever going to go to those work weeks, I know. Guess what? People can't travel. They can't sort of tune it all out. It's just a breather. You're going back out there. You come to the bench in a hockey game. You're going back out there again. They're called shifts for a reason. Do you work a shift? Yes, you probably do. So you just come back to the bench on Wednesday, and boy, are you rejuvenated and just ready to go and full of vigor, and you love your job. And I'm maybe overselling this and it's not working, but either way, next Wednesday is Canada Day. So you kind of get that just sort of break in the action. Test my theory out. It's tough to travel anywhere. You can't go overnight anywhere, but you also can't tune out, which is what we usually do in 3 or 4 day stretches. I don't know that it works all the time. You're still going to get your holiday weekends. Thanksgiving stays on a Monday. We screwed that up from the beginning. We can't have a holiday as good as the Americans have for Thanksgiving. You've got Victoria Day on a Monday. You've got plenty of Easter is never. I know it moves all over the calendar. We all wish it didn't. And it was all during the warmer part of April rather than the look how lousy Easter was this past year. So there's, I think there's a way to do that. What you won't worry about on Wednesday is what snacks you'll get for the round of 32 Canada game that was supposed to be Thursday. But now it's Sunday. It's already happened. Like, not now, but it's happening before Canada Day. You'll know how good a July 1st you have when you actually see the result of that match between Canada and South Africa. South Africa beat South Korea very late last night. So Canada now takes on the South Africans, host nation of the 2010 World Cup some 16 years ago. So they've got some experience, but this may be a very much a blessing in disguise given some of the other pathways and teams they could have played. We'll give you some of that the rest of the morning, that's for sure. And this awful natural disaster that happened in Venezuela at dinner time last night. There are potentially thousands of casualties. We'll give you that as well. Let's check your roads first, get you the weather forecast coming up in a little bit, and expand out to that weekend that is a pre-Canada Day weekend. All coming up next. Let's first check the road. 640 Toronto, big trouble traffic.
0: Good morning. We've got a big trouble spot on the westbound 407 past the 403 in Mississauga and Oakville. A crash has the right lane blocked. Of course, you can still use Bermthorpe or Lower Baseline going westbound into Oakville. Eastbound 401, a slow drive in the express from Mavis to here, Ontario, with construction happening here, so simply use the collectors. Advisors, when things get tough, partnership matters. Listen to Let's Bring It In, a pep talk series from Purpose Investments, now on Spotify or Apple Music. Those are the big trouble traffic spots right now. I'm Miles Marcus, 640 Toronto.
10: This is Global News. It's 18 degrees. I'm Heather Good. Canada will now face South Africa on Sunday in Los Angeles in the round of 32 at the World Cup. Our team fell 2-1 to Switzerland yesterday afternoon. Canada and South Africa finished second in their groups. They will play in the World Cup's knockout stage for the first time. A new report finds the backlog of available spots in long-term care facilities and home care programs is driving up ER wait times. It says patients who could be moved to them end up waiting an average of 24 days in hospital inpatient units. And people who need to be admitted and are waiting for a bed are then stuck in the emergency department. From April 2024 to March 2025, half of admitted patients waited in the ER for more than 16 hours. Powerful back-to-back earthquakes in Venezuela have killed at least 32 people and injured at least 700, but officials say the toll is expected to rise. The quakes damaged the country's main airport, collapsed buildings, and toppled electric poles. They It hit last night while many were at home celebrating a public holiday. Those stories and more are coming up in the news at 6 o'clock.
23: All right, more with Heather, top of the hour at 6 o'clock. Currently 17 degrees upwards to 21 later on, but more of a stormy day than we've seen the last few. It looked like it wanted to rain. It did a little bit where I was, but not until well after 9 o'clock in the evening. So most of the daylight hours were dry, but it hadn't given up hope. It didn't look like the skies that it could potentially rain. A lot of people were probably just like out of their houses after 3 o'clock, after 5 o'clock, when that match ended between Canada and, of course, Switzerland yesterday, just waiting through through injury time and making sure that Canada couldn't equalize and tie it up. And then when interesting that we had a Zoom call, we're looking at a potential renovation in our house. And so we've had an in-person visit, but yesterday we had a Zoom call, and we didn't realize until the day of, it's scheduled for like the middle of the game. And not everybody's going to do everything the same way, and not everybody's going to have the same interest in the Canada soccer game, but we wanted to watch the match. And so we're waiting for that. I think they still call it. I think it's perfectly okay to call it. It was like a Mexican standoff. We're like, do they know that there's a match? They must know. Should we tell them? We don't want to cancel this call, because sometimes when you cancel an appointment, you're like, well, the next one's in 11 days. It's not always for home renovations, but often with healthcare or anything else, you're like, I better not cancel this. I better take it when they give it to me. And even though I suppose we're the customer's not always right. It would have been wrong to cancel that appointment. So for the whole second half, I could tell like the person we were on the call with was kind of glancing up at something, and we're like, is that just their notes? Or are they doing what we're doing? And we're sitting on the couch facing the computer, but the television's above us, and we're looking. We see Switzerland score, and then we see Switzerland score, and then we see Canadian attempts at goal, and then there's a Canadian goal. We still aren't sure. We're still not sure, and maybe they're not sure. They're like, I swear I was walking through like bathroom fixtures and cabinets and whatnot, and it felt like the couple we were talking to was watching the match. Let's bump them down. Let's bump up the price and then bump down the efficiency. I doubt that will actually happen. I doubt it will. But and then last night to go to bed around 11 o'clock and note that South Africa was beating South Korea, rather significant. I mean, listen, you'd sign up and take this pathway every single time if you're Canada. What do we have to do to get to the round of 16 in this amazing, amazing sporting event where we've never won a game? And it's not like a bunch of bad luck has hit us. We haven't been good enough. Haven't been good enough at this sport. And we haven't had 11 men good enough. Women have been great. But we haven't had 11 men good enough to get out on the pitch and succeed for our country. So what do you have to do? Tell me what I have to do to get to the round of 16. Well, you got to beat Bosnia-Herzegovina. Oh, are they good? No, not really. And you get to play them in Toronto in front of 45,000 screaming Hulkamaniacs, and you should be fine. Well, we didn't play great in the first half. The team didn't, and they settled for a draw. You have to beat a team from Qatar. They've got 14 of their 26 players that are from other countries. Oh, are those really good players from other countries? No, they're not. So that also factors in. Like, they're basically looking at anybody going, would you like Qatari citizenship? Can you kick a ball straight, curved, anything? Can you walk? Do you have a left foot and a right foot? We'll take you. And we blew the doors off them, admittedly, in a very impressive performance. And then all you have to do, you lose your next match, and then all you have to do is beat South Africa, a team that really doesn't have a good footballing legacy. And that's all you have to do. Those are the only requirements to get to the round of 16, and everybody is good there. Everybody's good there. Spain's going to be there. Portugal will be there. Brazil will be there. Argentina will be there. England, France. Nobody's falling short of the round of 16, barring something catastrophic or dramatic for the countries I just mentioned. And you may play the Netherlands, who look very good, but they often fall short. They're probably the best country ever not to win a World Cup. And maybe this is the year they actually do win it. But I can't. There's still too much. I'll get to it later in the show, but there's a lot of complaining about, well, now we can't play at home. Are we really a co-host? Is this fair? They all knew the rules. The players know the rules. The media complaining about this knows the rules. They know you have to win the group. Mexico would be doing the exact same thing. If they'd finished second in their group, which they're in the same group with South Africa, Group A, they'd be doing this also. And it would be Canada and Mexico playing in Los Angeles. Maybe it doesn't make sense to you. It makes perfect sense to me because those were the rules. The rules are the things that make sense, not what you think the rules should be. And nobody was complaining about the format of it before the tournament started. We knew about the format for years and had a sense of what was necessary, though we didn't know the teams involved and who would be in each team's group. Anyway, as way too much complaining. Also, after 6 o'clock this morning, there were two big announcements yesterday. It's a weird one, too, because they both involve the province of Ontario. They both involve the Ministry of Transportation. And the one is about going faster, like legally. And the other is everybody's going too fast and it's very, very bad in the city of Toronto. And I listen, timing's everything. Timing tells you so much about when people are going to say something. And the city of Toronto decided yesterday was the day, a day after receiving a huge funding injection to let lower development charges for builders and you'd hope buyers as well of Toronto real estate. And the province of Ontario and the federal government kicked in a lot of money, as in $1.5 billion on Tuesday to give to the city. And some of this is because they did this in Vancouver last week when Prime Minister Carney was in Vancouver, ironically, for the Canada-Qatar match I just mentioned. He announced that the government was basically going to become partners in terms of buying up unused and unbought condominiums. And the goal was to lower the price of those condominiums so people could buy them. That's not exactly how a market economy works, right? Everything seems to be about supply and demand. Do you want something? I give you this, you give me that. That's a transaction. This is greatly desired, so demand is going to outstrip supply. Now it seems for Vancouver condos, and I'd argue Toronto condos as well, supply way overstrips demand. People don't want them. People don't want to live in a 483-foot square shoebox in the sky and pay $2,200 a month. They don't want to do that. It's weird how that works. But yesterday, 2 days ago, the city gets this $1.5 billion. Yesterday, it's a hatchet job from the city, and I'm not saying the reasons aren't valid. It's a hatchet job from the city on the province of Ontario for taking the speed cameras away from the city. And I disagree with them taking all the speed cameras away. I think they should have taken some of the speed cameras away. But the city says they have valid data pointing out that it's just become a little Wild Westy when it comes to people driving fast in dangerous and vulnerable areas that used to be well protected by the speed cameras before. We all probably got, I don't know, right? One, maybe a couple. You might say more tickets a year in the mail, and there's our car's license plate, and we're doing it. We're going 45 we're going 42 and a 30, and we're going 51 and a 40, and we're getting a ticket, and we've got to pay $85 or $120. Those are gone now, and clearly, it was happening right away as soon as the cameras stopped. People were driving faster in these zones. That's not a really terrible population. It's simply human nature with no consequences whatsoever for that. We know there haven't been speed traps. I can't tell you the last time I saw a police car in front of a school or a police car near a school zone, a church zone, any kind of major, you know, a community center, a drop off. And the goal is all you're doing is sitting there for 4 hours cutting speeding tickets. I haven't seen it. That's just something that's not happening right now. So we'll get to that a little bit after 6 o'clock. I'm for the expansion of the 400 highways, allowing us to drive 110 kilometers. I mean, thank you, finally. But that's a totally different story than the misstep of ripping the speed cameras out. And here's the problem. This was because cities like Toronto were seeing it as a cash cow, and they were putting them everywhere. Not just in front of vulnerable areas and areas where kids are going to walk or seniors are going to walk, but they put them everywhere in the city. You know this and I know this. It became a cash cow. And then when the cash cow gets taken away, all the cash cows get taken away and there's no cash. And I think that's part of the reason. I get some of the mayor's emotion, but some of the mayor's emotion yesterday is about dollars and it's not necessarily about lives. You can care about both, but I think she was making a point. She is angry about both. She's angry about what she's seeing, but she's angry about the revenue loss as well. All right, on the way back, a census taker interaction. Most of you probably filed the census, but for those who haven't, sometimes you get a visit about the census. And this went weird. Also, we'll check on the status of one Lionel Richie. I mean, is Lionel Richie okay? No, I don't mean if do you like some of his songs. I get it. There are a lot of them are really sappy. A lot of them are really sappy. But is Lionel Richie okay this morning? It's a good question to ask. And we'll give you the answer. Coming up next, 17 degrees right now. We'll go to 21 later. It's a pretty stormy day. It's a dark morning. No sunshine. Not going to see it for a while, if at all. And the potential is there for thunderstorms most of the day long. And we'll let you know the weekend forecast several times over the next few hours as well. All to come. Let's check the roads right now. And we do that with 640 Toronto Big Trouble Traffic.
0: A big trouble spot through Mississauga and Oakville. On the westbound 407 past the 403, we have a crash in the right lane. Very slow through here, so instead go west on Burnthorpe or Lower Baseline. Elsewhere on the eastbound 401, slow the express from Mavis to Huron, Ontario. The right lane's blocked with construction here, so simply use the collectors. 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Valid in store and online. Those are the big trouble traffic spots right now. I'm Miles Marcus, 640 Toronto.
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36: Okay, we all know how difficult it can be to get tickets to a big concert. You do everything right, but the gig is still sold out within seconds of going on sale. It is so frustrating. Maybe then it's time for a different approach. In the Neon Bashi district of Tokyo is a shrine that's more than 1,000 years old. It's called Fukutoku, a calm place in the midst of a very busy part of the city. But this Shinto shrine is visited for a very specific purpose. Like other such shrines, people ask for karmi, good fortune and good health, from the Shinto gods. But Fukutoko attracts people with a very special wish, the ability to get concert tickets. Super fans from all over Japan visit the shrine and pray that they will have luck getting to a show by their favorite artist. Does it work? Fukutoku believers say yes.
35: The Ongoing History of New Music with Alan Cross.
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23: Okay, do you want my one interaction with Lionel Richie? I'll give this to you as we have Dancing on the Ceiling, the 1986 title track from his song Underneath. And it's ironic we're playing this one for two reasons. One, he collapsed or just had a real medical episode on stage last night for the opening night of his tour, which is supposed to come to Toronto next week. July 4th, including Earth, Wind, and Fire. They're bringing Fire also. Opening for Lionel Richie. But Dancing on the Ceiling, I love that song. And he was on as a guest when Piers Morgan took over for Larry King. X was sort of in its infancy, but the Twitter thing was kind of new. And Piers Morgan just adored Twitter. And he was on it too much. We all were on it too much in like 2009 or so. So I remember when Larry King was gone, Lionel Richie's that's a great guest to get to chat for an hour about his life. And his daughter was Nicole Richie was doing The Simple Life then was with Paris Hilton or may have a couple years earlier. And Piers Morgan read my tweet because I said, love Lionel Richie. Way more the bangers than the slow jams. That's true. There's just too many of them. They all sound alike. And I need some up-tempo Lionel Richie. And last night... Well, things got up-tempo, and then they got kind of down-tempo. Lionel seems to be okay, but on stage last night, he had a tough night in Minnesota, in St. Paul specifically, and he'd been on stage about an hour at the Grand Casino Arena, and the struggle started with Dancing on the Ceiling. It wasn't the first song he did. It was about the ninth or tenth, and he sat down several times during the song and just kind of was dizzy. And as he told the crowd, according to the Minnesota Star Tribune, and this is great, great messaging for all of us. When you're feeling dizzy, sit your ass down. If there's, again, I've given you several of my life philosophies. 4-day work week, that day off should be Wednesday. Never play cards with a guy with the same last name as a city or a country. And when you're feeling dizzy, sit your ass down. Those are the three, really. And then he got down at the piano and you're like, oh God, like that's when I go get I get a Diet Coke refill or a hot dog or something. Nothing good for me is going to come from him sitting down at the piano. What am I getting? Penny Lover, Stuck on You, God Forbid Hello. No. So he performs Three Times a Lady and then calls for an intermission. The band stayed out there for a bit. And then the saxophonist told the audience, Lionel's not feeling well. We're done for the night. Now, I don't know if you get your money back. I have no idea. I never had this happen. A friend of mine saw Carlos Santana collapse on stage or just get... he collapsed on stage at the Pine Knob Music Theater in Michigan. I'd been there like a month earlier with a friend on a trip, and we were hanging out doing stuff in Michigan. And I made him go see Tears for Fears with me, and we're like, great show, but it was sweltering hot. So I remember a week later, this is probably not a month later, a week later, it's still incredibly hot and humid at night. Everybody's sweating and Santana's on stage playing guitar and he's probably wearing like too many like scarves and when it's a 38 Humidex, you don't need to wear four bandanas and scarves around your head and neck and everything. It's going to go poorly. And Santana collapsed in front of him. And I said, can you get your money back? And he's like, well, I hope so, but I kind of feel bad about asking for it. I'm like, they'll just give it to you. You don't have to actually make a formal request. But I don't know what'll happen with 77-year-old Lionel Richie. Supposed to be here on July 4th, like a week, like not this coming weekend, but the week after. And we can't lose. We're eventually all going to die. But we can't lose our megastars when they're in the middle of shows and on tour. We just did this last week with Sir Rod Stewart, who had two controversies. One was it looked like he canceled a show in Arizona so he could go watch Scotland play at in their inaugural World Cup match. And he was good luck because they won. They won that first game. They've lost the two since that Rod Stewart hasn't been at. And they're also 0-2, two losses for Scotland since Rod Stewart had to use an oxygen tank on stage to finish the show. So Rod's 81, Lionel's 77. I don't know any other industry where we make people over 75 work so hard. I can't imagine what kind of work that is. I think you're tired in your 30s if you go out on tour. You're just exhausted. You're winded. You're meeting people after this show. You're not sure what city you're in. You're on a bus. You're off a bus. Think about what you want to do when you want to retire. And yes, there's money. There's fame. There's adulation. There's all that stuff. But probably what you don't want to do is do a 48-city tour working 2.5 hours a night when you're 81. That's probably one of the things you don't want to do when you're that age. Anyway, we'll keep you posted if we hear anything on Lionel Richie the rest of the way. We did our census, and it took some poking and prodding. The Brady household filled out the census, and it's just they send you something in the mail. You do it online, and your interaction is pretty much done. That wasn't the case with an Alberta gentleman and a census taker that showed up. This was either late last week or on the weekend, but there was an interaction between a young feller who came to a door And then the Albertan who decides to open the door. So you'll hear this. Listen a little closely. Yeah, listen a little tighter. It's not exactly dancing on the ceiling acoustics. But the worker gets a little ticked off with the guy saying, "I won't do it." And then the worker kind of threatens the homeowner because he won't do the census. Here it is.
4: Hi, good afternoon. My name is Blake. I'm working with Statistics Canada to conduct the 2026 census. And I'm just here because it looks like we have not received the questionnaire back for this address.
5: Yeah, good idea.
4: Is there a reason why not?
5: Yeah.
4: Why is that?
5: Not heard of it.
4: All right. Well, you do realize it is a legal requirement. You will be required to complete it one way or another.
5: Yep. Well, we'll do it though. I'll take the fine if it comes in.
4: All right. Glad you have $1,000 to waste. Dumbass.
5: Excuse me?
4: Oh, I don't mean it.
5: You realize you're on camera, right?
4: You realize I don't care.
23: I mean, look, that's I don't know that they can vet that out. It's a great concern. And I realized as well, going and knocking on thousands of doors last spring, just to understand, I don't think I'd behave any differently. You're just genuine and authentic if you can be that way. You're probably being recorded all the time. The doorbell cameras, the Ring cameras, you're going to get every movement. They're going to know when you're there. They can be eating dinner and answer the doorbell. They can be in their office building in Toronto and answer the doorbell. But when you actually have that face-to-face interaction, probably the camera's whirring away and it's recording. And don't call the guy a dumbass because he doesn't want to do the census. I have no idea how they would vet that situation out. Also, you do have to be careful when you're giving the census out. I mean, if Silence of the Lambs told us a lot of things, it really did. Don't back into a van loading a large couch in the middle of the night if you're a woman or a man. Buffalo Bill wasn't discriminating, but also like be careful when you're administering a census.
6: A census taker once tried to test me. I ate his liver with some fava beans and a nice Chianti.
23: Yeah, it's not like, oh, I forgot that part. I'd rather get called the dumbass. That's me than be cannibalized. But to each their own, I suppose. Don't swear at homeowners if you're delivering the census. All right, does the city have a point? I think they do. Does Olivia Chow have a point? I certainly think she does. But there's something a little under the surface here when she gets mad at the Ford government about speed cameras. Give you that on the way back. Welcome to Thursday morning, June 25th. Heather Good has your 6 o'clock news.
2: Global News. It's 18 degrees at 6 o'clock. I'm Heather Good. Another chance for Canada at the World Cup. Longer wait times at the ER. And not one, but two powerful earthquakes in Venezuela. But first, let's get you moving and check 640 Toronto. Big trouble traffic.
0: Still some big trouble spots with regards to construction on the eastbound 401 Express at Mavis. We have the right lane blocked. It's a slow drive from Mavis to here, Ontario. So use the collectors here. Out toward Milton, westbound 401 past Guelph Line. More construction in two right lanes. With a slow drive there, you once use Campbellville Road going westbound. Choosing paint? 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Offer ends July 6th. Those are the Big Trouble traffic spots right now. I'm Miles Marcus, 640 Toronto.
1: Been working to douse a fire at a house in Brampton. They were called to the home at 338 Royal Salisbury Way around 11 last night. That's in the Rutherford Road and Williams Parkway area. When they arrived, smoke and flames were coming from the residence. The house is reported to have several units on different floors. A man was located without vital signs, and this is just coming in that the man has died. We will have more on this developing story throughout the morning. It's a disappointing loss for Canada. The team fell 2-1 to Switzerland yesterday, but they have a chance to redeem themselves, and this fan says he's optimistic.
7: I'm hoping. I got a $5 parlay down for $1,000. Canada's going to take it home. The boys from Brampton are balling. You know, it was a tough loss, but they're going to figure it out, and we're going to be okay. We're going to be okay.
1: Canada will face South Africa on Sunday in LA in the round of 32. This is the first time both teams have reached the knockout stage. The game starts at 3 p.m. There are many families who have a loved one that can't get into a long-term care home. A new report finds the backlog of available spots in them is driving up ER wait times. Reporter Karen Rebo has the details.
8: The report by the Canadian Institute for Health Information says patients who could be discharged to rehab centers, long-term care homes, or home care end up waiting an average of 24 days in hospital inpatient units. The trickle-down effect means other patients who need to be admitted to the hospital are stuck waiting in the emergency department for a bed to become available. Half of admitted patients had waited in the ER for more than 16 hours. 8% of patients admitted to hospital became alternate level of care, meaning they no longer required acute care but couldn't be discharged because there was no appropriate follow-up care ready for them. Karen Rebo, the Canadian Press.
1: Powerful back-to-back earthquakes have struck Venezuela, forcing the country to declare a state of emergency. Officials say the magnitude 7.2 and 7.5 quakes damaged buildings, disrupted services, and forced people into the streets across several regions. There are at least 32 people dead and 700 injured, but officials say those numbers are expected to rise. ABC's Melissa Adden has more.
9: Devastating images coming in from Venezuela following a massive earthquake that struck while many were home celebrating a public holiday. There are videos of collapsed buildings in Venezuela's capital city of Caracas as emergency crews helped to get the injured to the hospital. The U.S. Geological Survey saying the epicenter was located along the country's Caribbean coast. Melissa Adan, ABC News, Los Angeles.
1: 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Here's weather specialist Liam Vu.
10: Don't forget that umbrella. We got mainly cloudy skies with a risk of some showers, along with the threat of some thunderstorms as we head into this afternoon. Temperatures will be sitting at about 17 degrees as that daytime high, so definitely the coolest temperature that we've experienced in the last 7 days or so. As we approach Friday, thankfully, things rebound and we'll see temperatures warm up to 24 degrees, a nice mix of sun and cloud, and that will stick around into the weekend as temperatures climb back up to that seasonal average of 25 degrees and above.
1: And right now it's 18 degrees in downtown Toronto. 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I'm Heather Good. 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
23: Felt like a good, important time to let that breathe and then say something. How's everybody doing today? It's June 25th. It is a Thursday. It is also the final school day for the Toronto District School Board and the Toronto Catholic District School Board. And I'm going to guess all the other school boards. This is early for a exit, if you will, out of the school universe for yet another year. We're in this weird. It's going to start way later next year because Labor Day is late. Sometimes it's early. Sometimes it's you're going back to school on Tuesday the 3rd. This year, That's not the case. You end up going a little bit later. So you get an earlier start, but also a later finish. You kind of get 10 weeks off, believe it or not, given how Canada Day is and how the schedule is. It won't seem like it come late September, but all of that is true. And the first school day is Tuesday, the 8th of September, the absolute latest it can be. So most kids are out today. And let's face it, teachers have been showing movies basically since about June 9th, I would say, especially in elementary school. All we did in June is what my recollection in the last few years of elementary school, movies, mostly on VHS. I didn't go to elementary school in the Blu-ray era. If only that had been the case. And we actually had cassettes that we would bring in and play. Not vinyl. I'm not that old. But we had cassettes. And then CDs were not a thing when I was in eighth grade, really. So you've been just, like, killing time. Getting outside as well. Crab soccer. Two-pitch baseball. Play days. Everybody just, my recollection graduating from grade out is we just wandered around the school all day. All the girls were crying. All the guys were, like, pushing each other and, like, doing, like, probably trying to throw tennis balls on top of the roof, doing things that were just ridiculous. And the girls were just, my recollection is, at Oxbow Elementary School, the girls were wandering around just crying. They were sad to leave elementary school. And we were also sad because we thought those girls are going to get to ninth grade and discover there's a hell of a lot more guys out there than just us who are their age. That's, they'll find that out. We're going to come into grade nine going like, what do we do now? The grade nine girls are going to be interested in grade 10 and grade 11 guys. This is bad for us. This is the market. The market's going to crash for everything that's happening that's good for us in eighth grade as guys. We didn't like that very much. I suppose. And every girl in grade 11 and 12 looks like 23 years old when you go to high school and you're 14 years old. So anyway, for grads today, rather amazing. And yes, like I've got this deep swelling pride because my kid, the kid that I've taught to, you know, throw a ball and ride a bike, and my youngest kid walks across the stage for a high school graduation today. It is a massive sense of completion. There's other journeys along the way. We hope today's not his peak in terms of accomplishments. I do. I'm sure my parents are like, when are we going to see the, you know, you reach that mountaintop? And I'm like, still cracking away. But yes, there's, you think most people do it, but we're really, really proud. It's a very shared victory lap for Mrs. Brady and I. And yes, it's the end of an era as well. All those elementary school projects, all those toddler meltdowns and all that. Oh God, the high school exam week. I will not miss that. I will not miss that in January, that pending sense of doom with January exams. I will never live with someone again unless the grandkids move in. Oh, God. Anyway, I'll never have that pending sense of doom again. And I'll enjoy Christmas holidays way, way, way more. What happened in Venezuela last night is worth documenting and talking about. A massive earthquake. And you're going to have a tough time, getting it from me that I'm some kind of expert on earthquakes. I got my depth, but I'm out of my depth explaining that what creates an earthquake, et cetera, et cetera. But I do know this is a bad one. This is a serious one. Lots of buildings destroyed, and it will take days, if not weeks. The casualties may be in the thousands. We've all had an earthquake happen probably in North America. I remember being in a high-rise building in Toronto and having things start to shake a little bit. But then you get this geological survey back, and it's the magnitude on the Richter scale is not that terribly impressive. And you're like, okay, it's not a big deal. But this thing knocked buildings down. What's also noteworthy is Venezuela was celebrating a national holiday yesterday, and a lot of people were home when the quakes struck. And it struck at 6:04 p.m. local time, dinner time. Here's more from the BBC this morning. They've already run through, obviously, their morning shows, and they're trying to get the latest information out to the public on what happened just outside of its capital city of Caracas.
14: Emergency workers helped dig out the injured from collapsed multi-story buildings in Venezuela's capital, Caracas. Residents were frantic trying to find news of their loved ones. This footage was taken from inside a BBC reporter's flat in the city. Venezuela's main international airport was forced to close. A collapsed building in Chacao municipality. People outside shouted the names of relatives as rescuers climbed over the rubble. The 7.2 magnitude tremor struck near San Felipe City, west of Caracas, at around 6 p.m. local time. That was followed less than a minute later by a more powerful 7.5 magnitude quake.
15: It was just at the time that people were getting out the works before even that. Today is a holiday day here in Caracas, Venezuela. All the structure shakes very strong in the capital. In my home, I can see how many things fell down and broken in my building. My neighborhood, one of my neighborhood, she fell down and break her arms.
14: The full scale of this disaster could take days to uncover, with officials fearing the impact could lead to a high number of casualties.
23: That's the big fear, that from the BBC. And you heard the older lady saying she's living in an apartment building and her neighbor broke both her arms. She's probably, that sounds terrible for somebody, obviously, at any age, but in their 60s or 70s. A woman living alone, which seemed to be the case, and if her neighbor was in the same situation. She's also probably very fortunate she's alive. This was a massive magnitude earthquake with a magnitude of 7.2, and it is the heaviest earthquake or pair of earthquakes to hit Venezuela, because two of them hit in under a minute, and it's the heaviest earthquake since 1900. So it's quite terrible to see some of the imagery. Many a world leader has documented they will help. France's president, Spain's prime minister, China's foreign minister, the president of El Salvador says they've sent 300 rescuers and paramedics alongside 50 tons of equipment. U.S. President Donald Trump has weighed in. He's instructed all agencies of the U.S. government to get ready to move quickly. Secretary of State Marco Rubio, the country was, quote, immediately deploying search and rescue teams, medical resources, and humanitarian assistance to Venezuela. So far, it's not a comment, it's not a slam, nothing from Canada, nothing on Mark Carney's social media, nothing from Foreign Minister Anita Anand. You'd think they'll be on top of this early this morning for us to help. This is when you do need to send foreign aid to countries. We can debate sending foreign aid here and there. This is when you actually do it in emergencies to save lives and to make sure people have the proper living conditions. Let me shift to this. Yesterday, quite a story, I think, regarding speeding in the city of Toronto. And speed cameras, if you're wondering when it was, you know, you're living a life a mile a minute, and you're like, when did this happen? In November, speed cameras came out. It was rumored all last summer and for an early part of last fall that the premier of the province, Doug Ford, meant what he said, and the province would, because they can, remove all the municipal speed cameras from every single municipality. So everywhere you've driven and I've driven, used to have one, in November, they're gone. Well, the city of Toronto has data, and a city report shows speeding in Toronto spiked. I didn't need a city report to tell me that. I knew that. And we talked about that a couple days after the speed cameras were gone. You know where else they've spiked? Here, let me give you a list of the municipalities in which speeding hasn't spiked across Ontario. I'm going to give you a list. We're going to go alphabetical with that list. Here it is. Exactly. Speeding has spiked everywhere. Brampton, Mississauga, Ottawa, London, Ajax, Pickering, you name it, Scarborough. Speeding, it's Scarborough, still Toronto. Speeding spiked everywhere. Now, the argument there is also car-related collisions and fatalities in the city are the highest they've been since 2022. You may not have known that. Just some of the data involved, speeding across the city of Toronto increased from 2% of drivers going 11K or more above the speed limit to 8.1% in the 6 months. 2% to 8.1. So you'll hear like a 418% increase. It's still not that many. That's a good, to me, that's good sign that less than 10% of cars are going 11K over in a 30K limit or a 40K limit. That's where we wanted these speed cameras in the first place. But the mayor was pretty ticked off about this yesterday. But I also think some context is needed to document why she's ticked off and also why the city has spent $0. This is true. Zero of $10 million that the province gave the city. It's sitting in a bank, earning interest right now. Don't know what kind of rates they get, but it's just sitting there. That's a fact. Someone who covers City Hall should have followed up with Mayor Chow when she got all fired up yesterday. And I'm not saying she's wrong to be fired up about more people speeding, because this was an inevitable conclusion and consequence of taking the speed cameras away. Here's some of what she said.
16: Many times speed kills. This report that we just got on city council is horrifying. We're looking at, let's say, a school zone with kids crossing the street, that people going over 16 kilometers or more have gone up. We're talking about the speed limit, okay? If the speed limit is 30%, people that have gone over the speed limit have increased by 380%.
23: Those are the kind of numbers we're talking about, and it is concerning. It's not a majority of drivers. It's not even close. It's not even 10%. But here's the thing. Mayor Chow can be emotional about this. That's a genuinely ticked off leader of Canada's biggest city yesterday. That's what I saw. And fingers are being pointed at Queen's Park. And they're right to point them there because I think we needed some element of the speed cameras still existing. But let's look past some of her outrage and maybe your outrage too. And let's follow the money, which is always necessary. This is not just a safety crisis. This is a masterclass in bureaucratic hypocrisy and a city being a little ticked off that it had a big cash cow. How big's that cow? How large is that heifer, Holstein, whatever? $40 million. It's $40 million they once had coming in. Now they don't. A little bit of bureaucratic cost, I'm sure, goes. It's the city of Toronto. They'll find a way to spend your money one way or the other. But the promise of speed cameras was pretty noble. Hey, we're going to protect kids in school zones, seniors at church crosswalks. We don't want a 78-year-old widow to cross the road towards the grocery store, right, in a scooter and have some maniac flying through going 55 in a 30 or a 66 in a 40. We don't want that. And that's the script you hear yesterday from Mayor Chow. And make no mistake, it is a script. But City Hall got greedy. That's what didn't get brought up yesterday. Where the cameras go after that, they're not just protecting seniors at church crosswalks and kids in school zones. They were everywhere, right? Parkdale, you heard about that camera getting chopped down over and over again? Well, that was an 80 limit. They're just trying to catch people going a 96 and an 80 or 102 and an 80. I agree, it's way too fast. And those tickets are valuable tickets. But it also was a cash revenue source for the province. Here's what else should make your blood boil if you're a taxpayer. When the province ordered the cameras down, the city didn't go away empty-handed. The city of Toronto received, this is validated, no one brought it up yesterday, a cool $10 million earmarked for immediate traffic calming measures. Raise the crosswalks. Put more crosswalks in. You can put as many crosswalks in as you like. Narrow the lanes, speed bumps. Now, roundabouts are a little hard, as you know, Doug Ford enjoyed calling them little circles. Well, we haven't seen a lot of little circles / roundabouts being put in. Those things take time, but they've got money for this. The physical infrastructure that would actually force drivers to slow down in real time. So no more cameras, speeding skyrockets. This sounded like an emergency. Did you hear Mayor Chow? It sounded like an emergency. So you'd think that $10 million, the city has deployed that out to protect your family. No, not a penny. The money sits in a bank account. The city drags its feet. Fingers get pointed. And if this was the emergency Mayor Chow claims it is, crews are out there pouring concrete. Speed cushions are going in. Gates are going in. And at least some element of calming the traffic down is utilized. Paralysis over analysis. Paralysis over action for the city. She's ticked off that there's a lucrative revenue stream that's gone rather than people being safe. She can care about both, and I actually think she does. But the city had a bit of an ATM thing happening there, pulling $40 million in, and now they don't. And they're upset about it. Your thoughts on that? 416-870-6400 is the phone number. On our way back, we found out yesterday that, look, if you smoke, I don't know that you're doing all the right things for your body, but being one way is way worse than being a smoker. And we kind of stigmatize and ostracize the smokers of the universe and don't talk about the health risks of doing something way, way worse to your body for the long term and the short term. We'll get to there next in Toronto today. Right now, 17 degrees current temperature. We're going to get to 21, but it is not the day it was yesterday. Not a lot of sunshine, and we may get a couple different thunderstorms over the next several hours. So more likely wet than dry for the span of this Thursday, the last day of school. Let's check the road. 640 Toronto, big trouble traffic.
0: As for big trouble spots, we have that overnight construction still yet to wrap up on the 401 in the eastbound express at Mavis. The right lane's blocked here with some very heavy delays toward Huron.

0: Ontario with their incredible, proven multi-million dollar marketing system that gets to millions. 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
0: Thanks for giving us some time this morning. Are you listening on the streaming app? Are you listening on the iHeartRadio Canada app? We are best served there. 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Best way to get a hold of us. More on, speeding. We were just talking about the speed cameras in the city of Toronto being gone. And yesterday, the data is alarming to hear people are speeding. It was a absolutely intended consequence of taking the cameras away. But months after the cameras come down, 9 months now? The city's had $10 million just sitting there, idle in a bank account. The city bureaucracy hasn't moved on this at all. And a very hacked off Olivia Chow, the mayor, is mad, talking about how people are driving like it's a highway through a school zone. I'm not sure we're seeing that. But to her point, and she's right, no consequences means actions will change for anything. But if the whole reliance on the automated ticketing is kind of a lazy approach to road safety. The argument from the province was, and this isn't wrong either, the camera doesn't physically stop a speeding car. You just get a bill a few weeks later. And that means more to some people, depending on the money they make, than others. Physical traffic calming affects everybody the same. Right? Compliance is forced in real time when you erect a speed bump or when you raise a crosswalk or actually put a crosswalk in. So you can go to the cameras themselves and complain about the speed cameras. You can go to the media cameras and complain about the speed cameras. But you're not really mourning a loss of safety. You liked the automated revenue stream of bringing in $40 million. And Toronto clearly overplayed its hand and got greedy and put way more cameras in than were intended to a few years ago when it was allowed. You got $10 million in provincial cash. When are you going to use it? No one asked that yesterday, and that answer wasn't offered from the mayor. If safety were the absolute top priority, those millions of dollars are already at work, and Toronto streets are safer. but they're not. A little later on the show, I'll get to the extended

0: of the 110 kilometer per hour speed limit on a lot of the provincial highways that was documented. Yesterday, we did Myth or Medicine. That segment airs every Wednesday, 7:35. We stretch it out, good 10, 12 minutes of health stuff that is beneficial for you to know, for me to know, too. Now, never having had a cigarette in my life, this has no impact on me. It's true. But being out of shape is something that everybody has to watch, don't they? And we had Dr. Colin Carey on talking about the fact that really low cardiovascular fitness is associated with a 400% higher risk of death than if you smoke. Doesn't mean you should start smoking. It also doesn't mean that the data doesn't bear that out to go, yeah, if you smoke and you do a lot of great things fitness-wise, you got a lot more longevity than if you don't smoke and you won't or don't. Here's our conversation.
1: You know what? I think it's really important that we're careful when we bring studies like this up, because in no way do we want to promote smoking. But you and I know some of the best hockey players ever, like Guy Lafleur, famous right winger there with the Montreal Canadiens, and Mike Bossy. Both these guys played amazing hockey, had amazing career, and they were both chain smokers.
0: Mario Lemieux couldn't get out of bed without one for a bunch of years.
1: Yeah. Oh, yeah. But if you look at them, Lafleur died age 70.
0: Yeah.
1: Mike Bossy, age 65, like just 1 week before Lafleur. So people can overcome a lot of things if they're in amazing physical fitness. But the study does really point out the importance of physical fitness, because, as you said, a 400% higher risk of death if you are in poor cardiovascular health, this is significant. And he also brings up in the article about protein and how much protein you should be eating every day. And somebody who's been into fitness and bodybuilding in the past, there was always certain levels that you should be eating every day for optimal fitness. And one of the things they point out in here, not only in the UK, but in Canada, like Health Canada only recommends 0.8 grams per kilogram body to prevent deficiency. So they're focusing on deficiency, not optimal physical fitness. So I think we need to take a look at what this article is saying. And again, I hope by having the World Cup games here, it's an inspiration for Canadians to get out, get off your butts, and start exercising, because exercise is the key to longevity and good health as we age.
0: There's a great soccer movie called The Damned United, and it was made, put out in 2009, and Michael Sheen plays this this manager called Brian Clough, and he's just got this amazing arc and story and relationship with his assistant manager. But in one of the matches, they take a shot from the dressing room. This is meant to be in the mid-1970s, Colin, and there's an ashtray beside each player's locker. So right away, you're like, yeah, these guys want one before they go out on the pitch. They want one at halftime, maybe two at halftime, depending how the match is going. They're pretty confirmed smokers in every sense of the word.
1: And it's interesting how media picks up on these things. Like you said, years ago, when we'd watch a show, people were smoking consistently. And it's almost like a normalization. If you look at shows today, if you look at how many times people have a coffee in their hand, or how many times they have a drink in their hand, or anything along these lines, it's a normalization and it's a marketing thing that goes on. People now are becoming more aware of the importance of putting good things into their body and less of the bad things into their body. And at the same time, movement and get out and get fit. It's something that's easy to do. Just a few changes in your life and you'll have a better, like I said, better longevity. But also, as you get older, you won't have all these chronic conditions that really slow us down. So all these things that society looks at, whether it's the media or the government, we should be promoting optimal health, not just the deficiency levels of it.
0: That full segment with Colin Carey up on Spotify right now. So you can go there and check out all our content here on 640 Toronto and Toronto Today. We'll head to a high of 21 degrees today, not as warm as yesterday, and a lot more patchy in terms of the cloud cover and the potential for thunderstorms. It's on today. A couple bangers could transpire and make for a wet late morning and certainly the afternoon. 6:31 into the newsroom on this Thursday morning, and Heather Good has what's coming up for 7 o'clock.
2: Thanks so much, Greg. A person has died in a house fire in Brampton. Crews arrived on the scene last night to find smoke and flames coming from the home. which is located in the Rutherford Road and Williams Parkway area. A man was found inside without vital signs. The house has several units on different floors. There's no information on whether there were working smoke detectors. A prominent gun control advocacy group is repeating its calls for an immediate end to new sales of SKS rifles. It's in response to the deadly shooting in Montreal. The group says it's urging the federal Liberals to halt new sales of those types of guns. Since May of 2020, Ottawa has outlawed about 2,500 types of firearms on the basis they belong only on the battlefield. Powerful earthquakes in Venezuela have killed at least 32 people and injured 700. But the country's acting president warns the toll is expected to rise as collapsed buildings and devastated areas are searched. The magnitude 7.2 and 7.5 quakes last night are among the strongest to strike Venezuela in more than a century. Those stories and more are coming up in the news at 7 o'clock.
0: All right, 6:33. On the way back, there's a good chance if you're a educator, high school level, secondary level, elementary school, primary level, you haven't been trained as to how to handle artificial intelligence. I mean, as a teacher, and to watch for potential usage and misusage of it from students. How do we know this? We're going to tell you next on Toronto Today.
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0: In the 7 o'clock hour, we'll give you a chance to go out on a, what we hope is a good weather night, July 5th, next weekend. As a matter of fact, not this, but next. To go see Santana and the Doobie Brothers. That's a good double bill if you like your 70s music. All you got to do is listen for a Doobie Brothers bumper on the way in to a segment. But right now, it's the seven-letter Wordle. $100 voucher for Lotto 649 tickets. This could pay off massively. We'll take the fifth correct answer to the Wordle via text at 416-870-6400. Your hints, consistent in appearance, not varied or changing. Second letter is an N. The sixth letter is an R. Consistent in appearance, not varied or changing. Second letter N, sixth letter R. What is that Wordle? Give it a shot. 416-870-6400. We'll announce who won and what that Wordle was before 7 o'clock this morning. We wrap up another educational year. Today's last day of school. I'm watching later today my grade 12 walk across the stage, and he is done with high school. And in those last couple years, trickier to navigate artificial intelligence. We don't know as parents when the teacher is using it for a lesson plan. Do we care? Some do, some don't. But what the big problem seems to be is also teachers aren't trained. They're not trained to utilize it very well also. Breaking down the data in a excellent column that's got a lot of detail and basis to it is on the Fraser Institute website. You can go to FraserInstitute.org. It also appeared in the Toronto Sun. And the column writer is one Paige McPherson, who is the Senior Fellow in Education Policy with the Fraser Institute. And we wake her up this morning to chat about it. Good morning.
11: Good morning. Thanks for having me.
0: I don't know how about there. It's the last day of school here in Ontario. So the last year out east is the last day of school there as well?
11: Not quite.
0: How late can you go?
11: Just, you know what? I don't even know what the date is today.
0: It's the 25th. I know. Parenting brain happens, and early morning parenting brain is the worst thing in the world.
11: Just a couple more days left, yeah.
0: Well, they're going to see some great movies, some great Pixar films, keeping them busy in class over the last couple of days. That's my experience. You wrote this and worked into the data page, and it is tricky territory, isn't it? It is very new frontier, Wild West. But I also think when I read this, I go, I want our teachers to be able to navigate the artificial intelligence world with a clear policy, with clear training, like we'd want for anything else for education. We don't see it here, do we?
11: Yeah, that's right. So we conducted a survey with Leger of Ontario teachers and teachers across the country. So we've zeroed in on the Ontario results for this. So they're teachers within grades 6 to 12 classrooms teaching a variety of subjects across a variety of school types. So independent schools, government, public schools of all different types. And what we found in Ontario is that there is a large share of teachers that are not seeing the policies in their schools when it comes to teacher and staff use of AI or student use of AI, and then not getting the training when it comes to various uses of AI in the classroom, a real deficit in both of those areas.
0: Where's the finger? I mean, there's a lot of finger pointing, as you know, in education. Oftentimes the provincial government here in Ontario points fingers at teachers' unions, sometimes the boards and the unions point back to the province. Is there an appropriate spot, or is this kind of on everybody?
11: It really depends on what you're looking at. So if we're looking at the policies, they could be school level policies, they could be school board level policies, or they could be provincial level policies. Mm-hmm. You really see all three. What we saw when we surveyed these teachers is that when it comes to policies for student use of AI in schools, whether that's for homework or whatever else, 50.7% of teachers in Ontario that we surveyed said that there was a policy at their school. So just about half of the teachers said there was a policy for student use of AI, and only about 4 in 10, just over that, so 41.1% of teachers in Ontario said there was a policy for staff use. So you mentioned, you know, there's teachers using AI for lesson plans. Yeah. They could be using it for summarizing materials or whatever else, but there's just no policies. You know, if we're going to get kids to speed down that information highway, or teachers or whoever else, you know, there's really no guardrails in place to constrain that use right now in quite a few Ontario schools, according to the teachers we surveyed.
0: I think when I speak to educators, I guess not just my own kids' teachers, but they're, and they don't often blare it out on the record, but off the record, if you will, they say, yeah, I got to figure this out on my own. And I guess, like, that's the premise, I think, of what I read from you, is that's not an ideal situation, because every scenario may be different, but we at least need some form of training and vis-a-vis a blanket policy to go, hey, if you spot this in a student's work, this is where we go from here.
11: That's right. So I think that is the biggest concern to me is the identifying students using AI, because it's really anybody who's used an AI chatbot or tool for writing, they know how sophisticated it is, that you can get it to write in your own voice. It's very difficult to detect. At the same time, as an adult using AI, you know that it can be biased. It can give you factually incorrect information. And a lot of young people just don't realize that. So the I think the risk and the bigger concern is probably that critical thinking piece and like being able to analyze information for young people. But that starts with, you know, teachers being able to identify when students might be using it inappropriately in, say, their take-home work. And we saw in Ontario, 57.9% of teachers that we surveyed said they had not received any training, even on identifying students using AI. So that's aside from, okay, how do we use this well? That's just being able to know when students are using it. And that's something that I think a lot of parents would be concerned about.
0: You make a great point in the writing of this and the summation of the data, in that you don't have to go to a ChatGPT or install Claude on your computer to use AI now. A simple Google search gives you, in essence, an AI tool at the top. I guess you could turn it off and toggle it off. But if a student's asked, hey, did you use AI for this? Well, a simple Google search creates an AI answer sometimes, doesn't it?
11: Yeah, you're right. They might not even realize that they're using AI. AI is built into social media now, these chatbots. Mm-hmm. It's everywhere. Kids are definitely exposed to it. We know that kids today, and teenagers in particular, are very tech literate. And so there are some people who say, this is the future. We got to get kids to use AI and use it appropriately and reasonably, teach them to use it as a tool if they're going to be future ready. But our survey showed that 54.3% of teachers in Ontario said that they had not received any training from their school or board when it comes to instructing students to use AI reasonably. So if you are, you know, of the opinion that we have to, you know, teach kids to use this well, teachers are not saying that they're getting the training in that respect either.
0: Paige McPherson's kind enough to join us from the Fraser Institute on Toronto Today with Greg Brady. I'm sure there's teachers listening right now. They're probably writing a text to me going, that's just what we need. And then they're being sarcastic, more training. But there are a lot of PA and PD days, maybe the right amount, maybe one or I can't think of anything better to use a PA or PD day for than a few hours doing this and making sure that everybody's on the same page. Like I'm sure there are less useful things that have been done with a PA day in the past.
11: Yeah, that's right. So when it comes to professional development days, we certainly, training on AI is something that I think a lot of parents probably assume, yeah, of course we're getting that. And yet a lot of teachers are saying they actually haven't received this training. And it's not just for student use, you know, it's for their own use. We in Ontario, this actually was a higher share than in most of the country. Just over half of teachers, so 55.4%, said yes, they had received training from their school or board when it comes to their own use of AI in the classroom. So we asked about specifically for in-class lessons and materials, but it's still just over half that have received that. So we know that a lot of teachers, particularly newer teachers, I'm hearing anecdotally younger teachers, are using AI to craft lesson plans, summarize materials. I think, training. Also, on that policy piece, to constrain use, because we need to make sure that that use is appropriate as well. So really, I think we're seeing a deficit in both of those areas.
0: I know you know the excellent Paul Bennett, who we've had on the show before. He documented that at least in Ontario, and I know it's being talked about in the Maritimes, there's more discussion about reverting back to making the exams worth a little bit more. There's controversy here to some extent on both sides, because the Ontario Education Minister wants to insert attendance and good attendance as something that can also drive up a mark or drive down a mark if you're chronically absent. Is this, do you see this, and I'm bringing this back to the AI question, is this more to sort of phase out how a student could benefit from manipulating a teacher and using a lot of artificial intelligence? If you don't know what's on an exam and you can't use it in that exam, if you show up as opposed to you're chronically absent, those strike me as things that are kind of AI proof, is my point.
11: I agree with you. Yeah, I think that these are reasonable policies. They're not a quick fix, you know, silver bullets. They're not going to fix everything. But absolutely, you know, when it comes to take-home work, we can't expect government or teachers or schools to get ahead of AI because it's moving so quickly. So I think when it comes to crafting policies and training around it, it has to be, okay, how can we, as you say, kind of AI-proof things? That might mean a lot more oral in-class work for some students.
0: Yes.
11: Or in-class writing work, definitely more in-class assessment that teachers actually easily can see. Of course, ensuring that those smartphone policies are stringent and respected so that kids are not using their phones or in-class devices like laptops to support that work and effectively get AI to do the work for them. So yes, absolutely. I think that having more of those kinds of what we might call old school techniques are going to be key, and balancing that out with maybe scaling back some of the take-home work, because it is just so difficult for teachers to know what's really written by a student.
0: Yeah, I'm so glad you said that. My jump up and down belief is we should be doing less homework and more marks should be focused on what you actually do in the classroom. And I want to get tech out of elementary schools, Paige. I want pens and papers and erase. I kind of want them teaching like it's 1988 again. Maybe I can recruit you over to that and get all these screens out of elementary schools.
11: I'm already converted. I feel that way for my own kids, and I feel that way for kids generally speaking. I think that even if they have to navigate the digital world when they're an adult, which they will, I think those, you know, so-called analog skills, the critical thinking, the foundational knowledge, the reading, writing, math, those are always going to benefit them.
0: Paige, really appreciate it. Big fan of your work, and thank you for the time today.
11: Thank you so much. Take care.
0: There's Paige McPherson, Senior Fellow Education Policy with the Fraser Institute. You can find that story at FraserInstitute.org. On our way back, the concept seems to be clashes with the Prime Minister, his cabinet, and unions. The Justin Trudeau Liberals got along really well with union heads at a federal level. But whether it's been Air Canada, whether it's been Canada Post, that hasn't exactly been happening. Exclusive reporting from the Globe and Mail. And I think you'll be interested at some of the specifics of it. That's to come, plus your weekend weather forecast. Very mild, and we are really mild compared to last June. We may get some thunderstorms today. It's kind of going to be more of a dark, gloomy, cloudy day. A patch of sun here and there, but it's mostly gray skies and the potential for heavy rain at different times. So be aware of it. Not raining yet here in downtown Toronto, but we're keeping our eyes outside to let you know if it does. 648, let's check your roads. 640 Toronto, big trouble traffic.
12: As for big trouble spots, ongoing construction is on the eastbound 401 Express at Mavis in the right lane. Some very heavy delays continue there, so use the collectors. Elsewhere on the eastbound QEW at Winston Churchill, watch for emergency road work in the left lane. That too is a very slow spot, so try going east on Dundas or Lakeshore. Keep people and pets safer. Always keep your dog on a leash in public. 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A message from the City of Toronto. Those are the big trouble traffic spots right now. I'm Miles Marcus, 640 Toronto.
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6: So it's been a long relationship with this current federal government. Prime ministers have changed, but something has changed also in the relationship between many of the federal unions and the federal Liberal government. And a fantastic piece in the Globe and Mail yesterday. It's so well sourced. It's very well written. I would expect nothing less because I always read this person's columns. She's the Future of Work reporter or stories. Vanmela Subramaniam joins us now on Toronto Today. It's lovely to have you back on the show. And you did great work here. You got a lot of stuff nobody else has got yet. And that's always the goal. It's really well done.
7: Oh, thanks, Greg.
6: Yeah.
7: It was a very interesting story to report out.
6: Well, and I think there's some things that are surprising and obviously factually based. I think we'd all remember the big touch point last August when Air Canada flight attendants went out on strike on late in one week. And by Saturday afternoon, Mark Carney, the prime minister, ordered Patty Hajdu, the jobs and families minister, get those 10,500 Air Canada flight attendants back to work. And that was sort of a jarring moment. We hadn't seen something like that for the 8 or 9 years of Justin Trudeau, had we?
7: Absolutely not. So I think what was really interesting about that moment in August 2025 was the time period in which the unlawful, you know, the strike was unlawful because they were ordered back to work and they continued striking. Mm-hmm. But it was how quickly the Carney government acted on it. You know, he didn't let the strike go on for, say, 2 days to see how things panned out. You know, it was, I believe it was a 6 to 7 hour period before he cracked down and said, look, like, this is unlawful. Let's get you all back to work. So I think there's a slight difference there. But I also want to point out to your listeners that in the last year, I think, I think it was pretty much a year or year and a half of Justin Trudeau's prime ministership, he did use a section in the Canada Labour Code that sort of bypassed back-to-work legislation and forced workers, striking workers, back to their jobs. He used them very often. I would say it was about 5 times that he used them. So, you know, I just want to point out that it's not, you know, I don't think it's fair to say just Carney used it. But yeah, that as my piece reflects, and we'll talk about, there is a significant difference in how unions feel this prime minister's office is as opposed to the last prime minister.
6: One of your great details, Vanmela, in the piece is that Mark Hancock is the QP president, the Canadian Union for Public Employees. And he's never spoken to the prime minister. And I found that utterly shocking that there hasn't been. I know, busy guy, everybody's busy. But in 17, we're close to 17 months of him being prime minister, not even a phone conversation with a huge union that that has kind of worked well in concert with Liberal governments over decades of time.
7: Yes, and I think that that particular detail sort of encapsulates the attitude coming out of the prime minister's office. I think that, you know, from what sources told me, unions tend to not be a priority for the government in terms of being involved in federal consultations. So in especially in the beginning of his tenureship, they really had to push to have a voice at the table. He did form, Patty Haidu's ministry did form a tripartite labor council eventually in March, which sort of had employers and unions sit at the table to discuss labor policy issues, but it wasn't anything that was, you know, they still felt on big things like the USMCA file or just the review of the Canada Labor Code that's coming up right now. They felt that their voices were just not as present, and then there's just not as much of a direct line to the Prime Minister's office as there used to be.
6: No, I agree with you there. And what's changed so much since I know when I was young, and my parents were both teachers and in teachers unions, the unions and especially the public sector ones, but even a lot of private sector ones, tended to lean heavily towards the New Democrats, whether it was provincially or federally. Maybe from time to time they vote Liberals. Who they wouldn't support often would be Conservatives. And I think, Van Mello, we've seen kind of a change to some extent, certainly at the provincial level. We've seen a lot of working unions in the province support the Ford government because they're going to build projects and put people to work with hard hats and boots on. Pierre Poilievre's Conservatives got a lot of prominent private sector blue-collar unions to endorse them. So there's my point is there's a bit of a battle here more than there used to be for politicians and parties and candidates to get union support. It's a little more wide open than it used to be. And that your article speaks to me about that.
7: Yeah. And I think what was really telling was that the one union president who was very, who had a lot of praise for Mr. Carney was the Canada Building Trades Union. Mm-hmm. The president, Sean Strickland, told me, and, you know, he was very happy to go on the record with me saying that he has a great relationship with Carney. He has met him. You know, he talks to him not infrequently. And I think that aligns with Carney's whole Build Canada master plan. So it does benefit these unions. They have promised, you know, lots of money and jobs in the skilled trades. So it depends who you talk to. But I think for the big private sector unions like Unifor, UFCW, Teamsters, and the public sector unions, they've felt a real tone difference interacting with this Liberal government.
6: One of the summations as well is, and listen, I think this is fair to Prime Minister Carney because he campaigned on it. He said last year during the election, yeah, we need to find some savings in a lot of federal departments and their budgets. And we got to sort of redo how the public service looks and streamline it and make it more efficient. That's been something even before he resigned Monday. Keir Starmer with the Labour government of the UK had pledged to do. So it maybe it's understandable. There's more of a tense relationship. But what I take away from your writing and your research is the communication has really fallen off. Even if Carney has to do those things that he promised, and he's doing some of them, the back and forth, like the pipeline towards the prime minister's office is not as strong as it was during those Trudeau years.
7: Absolutely. And one source described to me the tone out of the office. He said it was one of move fast and break things. So the idea of involving a lot of interest groups in consultations and, you know, it has a tendency to slow things down. That's part of our democratic process. But I think for Carney, he's trying to minimize those meetings because he feels, all right, efficiency above everything else.
6: Wow. It's such an interesting piece, Van Mello. Thanks very much for coming on and getting up early and talking about it with me.
7: Thanks, Greg.
6: All right. There's it's in the Globe and Mail. You can find it there. That's Vanmala Subramaniam, reporter for the Globe and Mail. She's the future of work reporter. And all that is, again, there's a real battle for union votes. Now, do I think unions all vote as a block? I sure don't. We hear from you who are with the OSSTF or from EDFO, and sometimes the things that your unions do, all unions, this could be LIUNA, this could be the laborers. You're like, I don't vote with my union. They endorse somebody. Doesn't mean much to me. I vote for what's best for me, my family, my community, and the like. But my point is, that's happening more and more. The police sector unions as well, where there's strong support from a lot of the police unions for, in at least federally, conservative candidates. But they ask a lot of questions about it. I know that happened in my experience. They want to know what's what, and they want to know what promises are going to be kept. Otherwise, they're not just gifting a vote away. All right, 17 degrees right now. We'll get to 21 a little later on. We may have some thunderstorms during the daytime today. More updates on that. And a very mild weekend. What a contrast from last June 2025. Heather Good at 7 o'clock has your news.
8: News. It's 17 degrees at 7 o'clock. I'm Heather Good. A fatal fire in Brampton, repeated calls to ban a certain type of gun, and the death toll expected to rise in Venezuela. But first, let's get you moving and check 640 Toronto. Big trouble traffic.
9: As for big trouble spots, we're looking at construction on the eastbound 401 Express at Mavis, still ongoing in the right lane. Right now, seeing a big backup from Mississauga Road in the collectors as well as the Express, so things are getting slow there. Of course, you can go off the highways and instead go east on Derry Road. Get your car summer ready. 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That's the big trouble traffic spot right now. I'm Miles Marcus, 640 Toronto.
8: Investigating a fatal fire in Brampton. Flames broke out at a house on 338 Royal Salisbury Way. That's in the Rutherford Road and Williams Parkway area around 11 last night. Firefighters were told by a neighbor that there may be people inside the home. The house was reportedly has several units on different floors. Crews found a man without vital signs. He was not taken to hospital. The cause of the fire has not been determined. A new report out is painting a bleak picture about wait times in Canada's emergency departments. It found that 1 in 10 people who have to go to the ER are now waiting about 14 hours to be seen. And older adults and people with chronic conditions are often there the longest. One of the reasons is the lack of available spots in long-term care facilities and home care programs. Patients who could be discharged to them wait an average of 24 days in the hospital, and that means it takes longer for ER patients to get a bed. A gun control group is calling on the federal government again to end sales of SKS rifles. It comes after the Montreal shooting. Police have identified what type of gun was used to kill a police officer and a civilian, but online images have not identified what type of gun was used, but online images indicate it was an SKS. Since May 2020, Ottawa has outlawed about 2,500 types of firearms on the basis they belong only on the battlefield, but it hasn't banned the SKS. It's commonly used in Indigenous communities to hunt for food. Powerful earthquakes in Venezuela have killed at least 32 people and injured 700. But the country's acting president warns the toll is expected to rise as collapsed buildings and devastated areas are searched. The AP's Lisa Dwyer reports.
10: Back-to-back powerful earthquakes have hammered Venezuela, collapsing buildings in the capital of Caracas. The U.S. Geological Survey says the first earthquake had a magnitude of 7.1 along the country's Caribbean coast. Minutes later, an even larger 7.5 magnitude earthquake struck. The U.S. Pacific Tsunami Warning Center has issued tsunami alerts for Puerto Rico and the Virgin Islands. I'm Lisa Dwyer.
8: Canada now knows its knockout stage opponent. It will face South Africa after upsetting South Korea 1-0 to finish second in Group A. And as we all know, Canada also finished second in Group B after losing 2-1 to Switzerland. The team will play South Africa in LA on Sunday at 3 p.m. It is the first time both teams have reached the knockout round at the World Cup. A look at the forecast from the Global News Weather Center, here's weather specialist Liam Vu.
11: Cloudy, cool with a risk of some rain, and later this afternoon, a risk of some thunderstorms. 17 degrees, going to be that daytime high, and definitely going to feel a lot cooler compared to the last few days. But as quickly as it cools down, it is going to rebound. Come Friday, 24 degrees, going to be that daytime high. Mix of sun and cloud, and Saturday, Sunday, we'll see temperatures climb back up to that seasonal average of 25 and up to 26 by Sunday. Now, Monday and Tuesday of next week, we'll see a small risk of some rain each and every day, but it looks like temperatures will be climbing. 30 degrees will be that daytime high.
8: And right now it's 17 degrees in downtown Toronto. I'm Heather Good. 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
6: Yes, yes. What could this mean? Maybe your fingers are fast and you know exactly what it means, and you know who's in town July 5th at the RBC Amphitheater, and you know exactly what to send to us. Maybe you do, maybe you don't. We gave you more than ample warning. Another pair of tickets, by the way, for this show tomorrow, but hopefully you can text us the magic word and you're off to the show. First one through can do that, 416-870-6400, and that happens. I'm just seeing really interesting from the Globe and Mail, new data about tourism when it comes to the World Cup. And though I think this is more focused on the Vancouver numbers, given Vancouver and Toronto have been the cities that have hosted World Cup games, Toronto's almost done. There's a Senegal-Iraq match tomorrow at 3 o'clock. That, yes, it does mean something for both teams. Win, and you've got a shot, at least, at advancing into the round of 32 that we know Canada's already in. If you missed it last night, South Africa upset South Korea. And so they will play. Canada will go to L.A., and they were probably prepped to look at South Korea videotape and be ready to go. They're going to play South Africa because of that upset. South Korea is still going to advance to the round of 32, but it's Canada versus South Africa. 3 o'clock start on Sunday afternoon from SoFi Stadium in Los Angeles. So a 12 o'clock start, 3 o'clock Eastern time, same time as the Canada-Switzerland match that many of you, I'm sure, checked in on, if not invited neighbors over to watch. So they're ready to go on Sunday. Canada will travel tomorrow to Los Angeles to prep. They would have been able to stay around Vancouver for another 8 days had they tied or won that match yesterday and gotten the draw or the victory. They'd have been playing a week from today in Vancouver. Now the Switzerland team gets to, well, they're going to be, I don't know if you can get tired of Vancouver, but they're going to sit there for 7.5 days waiting for their Thursday match and be all set to go. So much of the conversation yesterday, we talked about the automated speed cameras going out, getting ripped out of neighborhoods in the city. And there was a very emotional, angry Mayor Olivia Chow pointing fingers at Queen's Park. Public safety's been compromised. I'm outraged. And yet, this is also something where, as we've talked about, $10 million, $10 million is sitting in a, a bank account for the city, but the province has given them that money. No one denies that, but this is something the city doesn't tell you very often. You didn't hear that from the mayor yesterday. You often don't hear that from city councilors. We'll ask about it on City Hall Confidential to two councilors coming up bottom of the hour. Well, if this is the crisis and the public safety emergency, it's a dire concern that Mayor Chow has. There'd be crews out there and speed cushions and speed bumps and roundabout. All of it would be getting installed now, immediately. Start with in front of every school, every elementary school for openers, since that seems to be the concern, that those are 30K areas. And the argument from the mayor is, well, way, way, way more people are speeding. And that's true. But under 10% are speeding. That's a good sign. But you notice the one out of every 10. I sure do when I see the elementary school just beside and kind of behind our house. I know people are going faster. I absolutely know it. I see it. I don't need, you can talk to the crossing guards. They're well aware of it also, that the lack of speed cameras has changed that. But what a contrast from the story yesterday as well, which documents that Ontario is going to raise speed limits on more highway sections. And you do wonder about revenue there. I'm not shy in accusing the city of, yes, caring about safety. I'm not saying they want more accidents, and then I'm not saying they want more speeding, but they had a real revenue tool, a big ultra boost of revenue to the tune of $40 million a year with all the speed cameras they put around the city. You know how many tickets? If your average ticket's around 80 or 90 bucks for a speed camera, and I think I'm pretty accurate on that number, I've had a couple, to get $40 million after the expense of the cameras and the staffing and the system, you're getting a lot of people caught speeding. How this will affect Ontario's revenue is going to be really interesting, but they're going to raise speed limits on more sections of highway across the province. We're going from 100 K an hour as a limit to 110 on 90% of the provincial highway network. And they're not waiting much on this. All of these highways will get done by the fall of this year, by September of this year. Here's the transportation minister, Pravmeet Sakaria. If you remember that video of the then Democratic candidate and governor of Vermont, Howard Dean, just shouting out states, and somehow that they decided we can't have a guy shouting out states and making that sound at the end. We can't be having that. We can't have him go against George W. Bush in a general election in 2004. Let's pick the always wooden, never interesting Senator John Kerry instead. And see how that works out for us. You'll appreciate, if you remember how viral the Dean clip went before clips even went viral, you'll appreciate Pravmeet Sakaria just shouting out highway numbers here. Here we go.
13: The 401 and 416 in Eastern Ontario, followed by sections on other highways, including the Queen Elizabeth Way, the QEW, and highways 400, 401, 402, 403, 416, and 417.
6: Now, I didn't hear the 404 there. So for you new marketers, new marketonians, you must be like, hey, what about us? Well, you're not included. You're going to stay at 100. I didn't hear the DVP mentioned. I think that's an interesting question. I take the DVP every day. It's 90. Now, the only times no one's ever really driving 90, A, because it's too clogged up and you can't go 90, or no one's on it, like at the time of morning I come in. And you kind of feel a little comfortable going 107, 108. Like you could get a ticket, but what right-minded public servant, wonderful police officer would give a very hardworking, honest individual like me a 108 and a 90 at 4:30 in the morning? That's just not, we don't want to get there with that particular relationship. So I don't know whether the DVP is going up to 100 or not. It shouldn't be 110. But as I'm pointing out, there's no way you can go 110, 21 and a half hours of the daytime. It's too crowded. You can't go 60, let alone 90 on the DVP, a good 16 hours of a 24-hour day. That just isn't something that happens. So there's a little less outrage about this. And I do wonder, how do the insurance companies feel about this? Ford, I don't see this as a contradiction. Ford gets rid of speed cameras in the city, and now the city, in every city, I should point out, and it's expected that you would think there's more accidents. There's the indication from the city yesterday. There have been a couple fatalities that may not have happened were the Ford government not to have gotten rid of those speed cameras. But again, we're so congested here that I think you can make the point everyone is driving 125, 130. I think once you get over 130, you are risking getting a ticket on the 401. But I don't think anyone who thinks they're driving 124, if they can even get up that high, is thinking they're going to get a ticket. I don't think that ends up being the case. So I think Ford is making people happy by doing this. This means most 100K means most people go and try and keep it under 20K over the limit. But if you're doing the same thing, remember 130 and getting a speeding ticket, the province says is going to be the same ticket. They're not going to give you a ticket just because you're 25K over the limit instead of 15K over. 130 is 130. The speed racing is still speed racing. So I'm eager to see where that story goes. We had City Hall mayoral candidate Brand Bradford on the show yesterday, who's the councillor in Beaches East York. And we were talking about a new poll that's out from Main Street that documents that this is quite a race with the current mayor, Olivia Chow. Now, this is a perfect example of something where Bradford could weigh in and go, this is what I would do with speed cameras. As we said, Mayor Chow was quite adamant and angry yesterday that that the speed cameras are gone, and she's just aghast that more people are speeding. Now, it was obvious more people were going to speed, but this is an exact example of where I think somebody like Bradford and his team can stand out by saying, this is what's happening. It's paralysis by analysis. There's $10 million sitting in a bank. I'd have spent this money already. He did document yesterday that, in essence, going into the summer, we're already kind of here, but going into July next week, I think with John Tory not being in the race, because most people didn't give Bradford a chance if Tory ran, it was either Tory was going to win or Tory and Bradford would split the vote and Chow would win. But now that you've got, there's probably nobody walking through that curtain, and this looks like Bradford versus Chow, Chow versus Bradford. There isn't going to be a lot of vote splitting. I think we are in agreement that this is going to be the closest mayoral race since David Miller won and beat John Tory, as a matter of fact. I'll tell you how close that one was. Bradford mentioned yesterday, yeah, he's coming from a point of disadvantage, which is a lot of people wouldn't have known him till 4 months ago.
14: We've got a real race, and it's going to be very competitive. And the change that people want is within reach. So, you know, 6 months ago, if we're being honest, most people in the city couldn't pick me out of a lineup. I was the challenger, that a bunch of people hadn't heard of yet, up against an incumbent who's been doing politics for 50 years with a big political machine behind her. But today we're within striking distance. And as you pointed out, in a one-on-one head-to-head race, I'm ahead 51.9 to her 48.1. So I think when it becomes clear that this is going to be a choice between more of the same or a fresh start, people want a fresh start for the city.
6: I think this is literally about voter turnout. And I think when you get a good turnout, people forget when Rob Ford was elected, once it was recognized that, are you going to vote in the municipal election? Nah, what's the point? We said that a lot during the Tory years. That's not a reflection on Tory, but Tory won three elections where A, it was obvious he was going to win, and B, because it was obvious, people didn't bother coming out. But when Rob Ford was elected in 2010, that turnout rate was over 50%. I don't know if we could ever get 50% out for a mayoral election again, but this might be one if this is simply put a referendum on Chow good, Chow bad. If it's just that simple, want more of the same, then keep it up. Then vote for Olivia Chow again. Want a fresh start? Want a change in direction? There's only one guy you're voting for. And we have this idea that Ford, it was some kind of a massive upset. Well, not by the time the election was coming. Rob Ford had 47.1%. George Smitherman, who finished second, had 35.6. I mean, in mayoral election terms, Ford smoked Smitherman. And then Tory won rather handily over Doug Ford and Olivia Chow. Tory had 40.3% in 14. Easy win. 63.5% against Jennifer Keesmaat, the second place contender. And the only real name that signed the papers in 2018. And then in 22, though he didn't last very long, almost an identical result. Tory 62%. A guy named Gil Panalosa got 17.9%. But this one could absolutely depend on you deciding to get off the couch and go vote. And because they did that for Rob Ford, the vote before was 39.3% when David Miller won his second election with Jane Pitfield finishing second. It was 38.3% when Miller beat Tory. And that was the closest election we've had, 43% to 38%. But I think something's here. And if voter turnout happens, Bradford has a shot at this. There's a lot he still has to do. There's a lot he can't get wrong. You're just not afforded as a non-incumbent and as a challenger the opportunity to put your foot in your mouth or make mistakes like the mayor is. That's not anything to do with Olivia Chow. That's any mayor ever in any municipality. Here's what he said about voter turnout.
14: People who are coming out, they're voting for change. And this needs to be a change election. Nearly half the city has said that they will definitely not vote for Olivia Chow again. And, you know, for me, it's about half of that number. So folks are still getting to know me. The more they do, the better we will perform. But change election is driven by voter turnout. You know, I think the fundamentals here in this poll, the thing that is most interesting, perhaps, is not just the top line numbers. It's the fact that more than 6 in 10 Torontonians are saying that this city is on the wrong track. That is a devastating number for an incumbent. Fewer than one in four think it's on the right track. A majority of residents now disapprove of the job that Olivia Chow is doing.
6: So that's a factor right there. We'll see where it goes. A lot of time. I think 98 days until the municipal election. But it's under 100. Soon it'll be under 60. Soon it'll be that much closer. Summer flies by, as you know. And I think we have a really interesting race on our hands. All right. A lot that's been true about the World Cup has actually come true in a good way for the city of Toronto. The transit has worked. The restaurants and bars haven't been overcrowded. There haven't been fights in the street. There haven't been horror stories like people trying to get home after the two World Series games, Game 6 and Game 7 for the Blue Jays against the LA Dodgers in the fall. Metrolinx has met the moment. The TTC has met the moment. But one thing people told us was absolutely going to happen simply hasn't. And I'll tell you what that is. And it ain't great on the way back. 720, let's check your drive right now. 17 degrees currently. We'll get to only 20 later on today. And the potential is there with these gray skies and the clouds for a couple different thunderstorms over the course of the day. So it could easily be a wet late morning, wet late afternoon. Not yet, but it certainly could be. Last day of school as well. You got to send kids with umbrellas on the last day of school. Fun stuff. Let's check your drive. 640 Toronto, big trouble traffic.
9: A new big trouble spot has appeared. A crash on the eastbound 401 collectors at Leslie blocking the right lane. Already seeing a delay in the collectors. However, the express lanes are moving well through here and also moving well at the city streets. So you can instead go east on Shepherd or York Mills to avoid the backup. 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Offer ends July 6th. That's the big trouble traffic spot right now. I'm Miles Marcus, 640 Toronto.
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6: Okay, incredibly difficult day in the city yesterday with the funeral of a guy that just every day we hear more about the life of the slain officer, Constable Mark Pinizzotto. We realize how beloved he is. We've all had that sort of, you know, is it a macabre thought or just a weird fantasy, if you will, about probably not being around anymore and who would say what and who would show up. And the entire policing community and community around Mark Pinizzotto has no doubt showed up. He died just 14 days ago, 2 weeks ago this morning, just before 6 o'clock, in a fourth floor apartment. He was carrying out a high risk search warrant in the area of Black Creek and Trethaway Drive, where there had been shootings before. And officers, including Pinizzotto, were conducting an investigation, including into several shootings. And one, of course, was at the U.S. consulate in March. And police working, Toronto police working with, you name it, the OPP, the FBI, Secret Service in the States. You can imagine the United States law enforcement officials wanted to nail this one down and didn't want it to go much further. But 43 years old, and he puts on the uniform one morning, knows the risks involved, and first through the door at this apartment and doesn't come home. And what obviously wrenched people yesterday were the speeches of his two twin children, who are around 12 years of age. Here's what Pinizzotto's daughter said yesterday in a packed hall to celebrate the life of her number one guy, her dad.
7: Never in a million years did I think you'd pass away so soon, but I missed you so much. Even though you're not here physically, the impact that you had on my life is always here, and the legacy that you left behind lives forever. Something that has stood out to me in our memories were our daddy-daughter dates. We used to get Starbucks and talk about life, and you would just listen to me rant about everything and anything. Even though I can still talk to you, it's not the same. And the part that hurts me the most is that I won't get to experience hugging you again or holding your hand again. Although I used to get embarrassed to hold your hand in public, I would do anything to do it one last time.
6: You imagine that feeling. I mean, obviously, we all have those cringe moments as kids with our parents. And, oh, Dad, like, you're embarrassing me. And there's a daughter who says, yeah, he would still grab. There's those points in time, right, where we stop grabbing our kid's hand. That's a moment, actually, when you're walking your kids to school hand in hand, and all of a sudden, they don't want the hand anymore. Or they actually take a sharp left or right turn and go, I'm good the rest of the way. Don't have to walk me right to the door or to where my teacher is or where do I see my friend or whoever the teacher is on yard duty. And there's a daughter that would give anything for it to happen again. Just as emotional was Pinizzotto's son yesterday. And what you notice from the video as well when you see this is how broken up the police on stage are watching this young boy, not a man yet. But you don't even need to look very far to know how well these kids are raised. What a strong young lady and young man these two kids are, and a beautiful tribute from Mark Pinizzotto's son.
7: A few weeks ago, he talked about some different things we were going to do in the next little bit, like playing more golf together, fishing more, doing more camping, and other things like that, which I hope to continue to do with him in spirit. I look up to him and will continue to because he's shown me how to be a

0: funny but serious person. And that is what I love most about him. And he put in the effort every day to teach me new things, to make me a better person. As I was growing up, we built things and tried new things, which I will continue to do and one day show my kids how to do.
1: It's amazing the pride you feel when you hear that young boy speak about his dad like that. I can imagine the pain, the agony mom's going through, and yet that parental pride just shines through. I'm going to watch an 18-year-old that I absolutely remember as a kindergartner with a big backpack, or a kid that would leave a tooth under the pillow for the tooth fairy, or the toddler that would jump on me and definitely offset a couple back muscles while I'm napping. And I get to watch him walk across the stage today, graduating from high school. He's going to go off and study kinesiology at a really good university. I call it the comeback story of the year because he had to have a really good second semester compared to his first semester. There wasn't a lot of focus playing volleyball, doing this and doing that, World Series, Blue Jays, all that stuff. But the pride is so profound. And it's not even after today, I'm good. I don't want to see more moments, but I have this deeper appreciation for I get that moment and that brave cop doesn't. It's just so devastating. It is so wrong. And yes, there's someone recovering in hospital, 19 years old, who's going to face first degree murder charges for shooting that cop. And that is going to be well paid attention to, both the trial and the eventual conviction and the eventual sentencing. That's for certain. One thing that's a little strange, I'm going to get to it in the 8 o'clock hour, is the Globe and Mail documents this morning. The headline, Nathan Vanderclip, excellent reporter. He's out in Vancouver covering a lot of the non-soccery World Cup stuff. The headline, Canada made it easier for World Cup fans to cross the border, but they didn't come. And the data bears this out. It's rather remarkable. And you say, how can that be? All these Ghana fans in Young Dundas Square the other day. You've got all the Croatia fans. I just saw them a couple days ago. If you're only crossing the border because you have tickets for the game, that's not what was promised. That's not what was speculated upon. If you're not coming over the border to Canada just as a fan and you don't have tickets or you're trying to acquire them, something's gone wrong here. There's a match Friday night here. When I go on Expedia, why can I get a room at the Royal York tomorrow night for $372? That's almost what you'd standard pay for a Royal York hotel room on a Friday night in summer. That does not make sense to me, but it does make sense when you hear some of the numbers I'll give you for who's crossed the border and who hasn't. These numbers are not what was promised, not what many expected, but rising cost of everything, crossing borders, all of it, it factors in. So it's good to have these numbers, and these numbers should greatly concern the city of Toronto and the other levels of government, and obviously out in Vancouver, BC as well. 7:30 into the newsroom right now. Heather Good with what's coming up for 8.
2: Thanks so much, Greg. Police are expected to provide an update this morning on a fatal fire in Brampton. Last night, flames broke out at a home on Royal Salisbury Way. A man was found inside without vital signs. He was pronounced dead at the scene. The death toll from a pair of powerful earthquakes in Venezuela is now 164. The country's acting president says almost 1,000 people are injured. The quakes with magnitudes of 7.2 and 7.5 collapsed buildings, closed the country's main airport, and sent panicked residents into the streets. They are some of the strongest to strike Venezuela in more than 100 years. Grammy award-winning Canadian singer and songwriter David Clayton Thomas has died. He was the voice behind Blood, Sweat, and Tears. He sold more than 40 million records. Clayton Thomas was 84. Those stories and more are coming up in the news at 8 o'clock.
1: Coming up to 7:32, City Hall Confidential. An angry mayor yesterday. 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Was all of this predictable? And have the councillors we'll talk to noticed constituents in their neighborhood speeding? What can we do about it? Let's talk about it next on Toronto Today.
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1: 7:35, 17 degrees right now. We'll get only to 20 today. This is a very mild June and a very mild late June as well. Just 20 degrees, and the potential's there for some late morning, early afternoon thunderstorms. Don't know how much rain we're going to get, but we're going to get some. So let's check the roads right now. 640 Toronto, big trouble traffic.
16: Looking at a big trouble spot on the eastbound 401 collectors approaching Leslie. We've got this crash in the right lane and a very slow drive from Bayview. Of course, in the collectors, the express lanes are moving a little bit better. However, you can instead go east on Shepherd or York Mills until this clears. 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That's the big trouble traffic spot right now. I'm Miles Marcus, 640 Toronto.
17: The city. Welcome to City Confidential. Two city councillors, one big conversation. Right here on Toronto Today with Greg Brady on 640 Toronto.
1: All right, 7:36. We're going to connect in just a little bit with Councillor James Pasternak from, well, not way up there. I mean, it's Downsview. You can, you know, if you make some lights. I'm not advising going through any yellows or where speed cameras used to be, but you can make it on the hustle from downtown in a hurry, from Ward 6, York Center. And from Don Valley East in Ward 16 is Councillor John Burnside, and he joins us now. Hi, Councillor Burnside. How are you?
18: Hey, good. Thanks, Greg.
1: Yeah, nice to have you on. I wanted to get to, a couple things from council yesterday, one of which you and I were talking about a bit off air. But you've also got that lens of an ex-police officer. The speed cameras go out of the city. Speeding in Toronto is going to spike. Now, the numbers sound very, very bad when the mayor says, well, speeding's up 380% in school zones. But I noticed it only got up to about 8%. So I think it's a good sign that 9 out of 10 people aren't putting pedal to the metal. But what are you spotting in your ward and with your constituents in terms of generally more speeding over the last 10 months?
18: Well, I don't know that I've spotted a lot of difference. Maybe it's gone up a little bit. We get complaints all the time and nothing changes. But it's funny. The argument was that these cameras, people weren't seeing them, so they were getting tickets. And they didn't even know about it. Well, if they didn't know the cameras were there, And now they're not there. What's the difference, right? I think everyone, I think both sides, this would become an emotional debate, not a logical one. The idea of putting speed bumps across the city is ridiculous. This idea that it was a cash grab, maybe, but what are parking tags? You know, if you have an expired meter, it's $50. That seems to be a cash grab to me. So we've kind of picked and choose what we find acceptable. On the city side, the idea that it's 40 kilometers an hour on a six-lane road such as Avenue Road is totally ridiculous. If both sides wanted to come to a solution, they could. And all they had to do is right-size the speed limits. And then instead of doubling fines in community safety zones, just making them the regular speeding fines. If you're doing 10 over, it's about $40 or $50, which is about the same as getting a ticket for an expired parking meter. How can you argue against that?
1: Yeah, how can you argue against that is right. And I agree with you. The truth kind of comes right up the middle in that, yes, it was about public safety. And even many police organizations said, leave these in there. Maybe, just maybe, the city, I won't call it got greedy, but maybe, John, the city put them on too many thoroughfares. Maybe it's annoying to get a 93 and an 80 when you're just driving home from work on a busy four-lane road. So that the idea was noble at first, and maybe it expanded out too far. But I also think Mayor Chow has that argument that it was bound to have a dramatic rise in speeding once the cameras came out. That's human nature.
18: Well, of course, enforcement works, and but in terms of the number of cameras, it's because constituents call up councillors wanting a speed camera on their street.
1: Yeah,
18: and so then we react. Well, it wasn't. I think it was more about it was constituent driven in terms of the number of speed cameras. But then, I mean, let's have the serious discussion. You know, where are fatalities happening? Were they happening in school zones? I would argue that they actually weren't, as a result of speeding anyway. Mm-hmm. If this were evidence-based, they would have allowed speed cameras in other areas, but it was emotional-based, and you could justify it in a school zone.
1: The $10 million, Pramit Sukaria, Minister of Transportation for the province, was on maybe a month ago, and we were talking about the cameras and a few other issues, and he did note the city's received $10 million to spend on traffic calming measures. It was documented yesterday. They haven't spent any of that money yet. I'll take you certainly at your word that speed bumps sure wouldn't work everywhere. It's been documented for police cars, fire trucks, paramedics. That doesn't work. Are there calming measures you'd like to see? And the city isn't. It's Mayor Chow gets up there and talks about the things that are real and things that she gets emotional about there. But she doesn't mention that we've got $10 million and we're not sure where to spend it yet. Should the city start doing some things?
18: Well, sure. These things take time. You need to identify the streets in question and whether it's an acceptable location, and then you have to hire someone to do it. I would rather the city come up with a plan in terms of police officers, dedicated traffic officers, and, you know, bolster those numbers. They've been cut down drastically, Greg, in a 10-year period. I think it was from 2012 to 2022. The number of tickets written by Toronto police went down something in the range of 90%. Right. And it's not just speeding. It's distracted driving, and it's a host of other things. So if someone actually put together, you could put together a business plan. I'm telling you that right now, to get more officers enforcing traffic violations across the city, not just in these designated areas where a school sits, you know, like 2/3 of the year at certain times of the day. If they actually did that, they could make the city a lot safer. But as I say, this is an emotional political debate and not necessarily a logical one.
1: Just to wrap on it, John, what I've noticed as well, and I'd be really curious. Okay, so it spiked from 2% of the population speeding past schools, let's say, to 8%. What's the time of day that's happening? I got a lot more grace for somebody at 1 a.m. Going on a 43 and a 30 than I do than when a crossing guard's walking out into the street getting five little kids across at 3:30 in the afternoon. Those are two really different things to me.
18: Well, exactly. And I think in the report, it did say that the increase was primarily in areas where the speed limit was 30.
1: Yeah.
18: Is that an appropriate speed limit depending, you know, where the zone in question is? So to your point, there's a lot of things that we could do in these report to actually nail down the issue. If everyone agrees that, the issue is children's safety and school zones, then why didn't the government just say, okay, they can only be activated during school hours, like they do in the states where they drop the zone, the speed limit, and then they increase the enforcement? Nobody wanted to find a solution. That's my opinion.
1: Yeah, that you got it exactly right to me. That's very frustrating. We got Councillor James Pasternak on now. Appreciate the time. I just wanted to give you time to weigh in on what made Mayor Chow so upset yesterday. The city reports got numbers, James, that more Torontonians are speeding. It's only spiked to about 8% from 2.5%. But it was bound to happen to some extent. We were just discussing with Councillor Burnside, if you're going to take the cameras out and you've got $10 million for traffic calming measures, they're not putting them back just because we're complaining about it. So we're kind of sitting on this money. What would you like to see done?
10: Yeah. Oh, this was inevitable. I mean, when you take out the consequences of speeding, then of course you're going to get speeding. And that's exactly what happened. I mean, some of us on council, many of us on council thought pulling out automatic speed enforcement was a bad idea, and it would have consequences, and it certainly has. Asking for them to be reinstated is highly unlikely and unrealistic, although it would be nice. I think, and I agree with my colleague there, that we have to look at alternatives. They were originally put in school zones. The problem with school zones is the crushing density of cars at drop-off time and pickup time. An enormous amount of people crossing streets and dropping off cars and dropping off kids and opening doors. Whether speeding is really the issue at that in those areas, that's a matter of conjecture, because we've done school walkabouts. And the problem is not speeding. The problem is, how do you manage that high volume of cars in a very tight time frame? And that's something every school should be looking at.
1: Understandable. Yesterday, I'll get to you, Councillor Burnside, because there was a vote yesterday. You were one of four to vote against it, including Stephen Holliday, Lily Chang, Rachel Chernos-Lynn. But it was a 22-4 vote from the mayor, and it was her motion to apply closed tendered system to housing projects. And I think we've all talked about whether a sole source contract at any point is the right way to go. Do you get the best deal? Do you get the best work opportunity? If you basically pick buddies, basically, to give the deals out to. Given there's been harsh criticism of the provincial government from some on that front, it's fair to also look at the city. What are you spotting here you didn't like, and is that the reason for the vote against it?
18: Yeah, so this, I very rarely get infuriated, Greg, but this is pure politics at its worst. So the city has this arrangement where only certain unions can bid and are awarded contracts for infrastructure projects. The city manager came out with a report saying it cost the city taxpayer somewhere between $100 and $300 million per year. And now the mayor has come up with a motion for a report back to study whether or not we should be extending that to residential projects that are run by the city. Now, she cloaked it in this idea of, well, if it's unionized work, it's better work and it's safer work. But this wasn't a unionized union debate. Mm-hmm. If we open up to all, this is just about opening up the contract process, the bidding process, to all unions, as opposed to keeping it in this some sort of monopoly. And I was very disappointed in how the vote went, especially from some people who have higher aspirations.
1: That sounds like Brad Bradford voted for it as well. Like if there's a disconnect between him and the mayor, and he said we have to stop doing this, you're saying he voted the other way yesterday.
18: Well, I'm saying there were four of us and I was one of them.
1: Yeah. James, how do you see this one, given it is something where I think what frustrates people sometimes is seeing stories in the media that, wait a minute, this wasn't an open bid process. We could have used a company that can be more efficient and more streamlined. And instead, it looks like sometimes taxpayer money is being spent less frugally than it should be.
10: Well, you know, this thing, whole thing was a bit bizarre. This motion to add a part that devolved unions and building to a report that was basically facilitating federal, provincial, and municipal agreement on the deferment or the elimination of development charges and the compensation to the City of Toronto for those, to add that to the mix was really, it was technically out of order in my view, even though the Speaker did rule it in out of order. The only reason it got kind of a little more support than you know, normally was it was asking for a report. We did not decide on the matter. So we're going to get a little more information. I think that's prudent. I think we should make an educated decision. A little concerned about the politicking. You know, we have council meetings in June and July during the heart of an election period. That has consequences, and this is one of those consequences. The report back will spark a lot of debate. It's obviously going to come back in the new term, and I think you'll see the votes change then.
1: That's so
18: great. Can I jump?
1: Yes, that's so interesting. I didn't want to follow up on that, but go ahead. Go ahead, John.
19: We already have a report. We had a report from the city manager that this is inefficient and it's costing taxpayers money. All we have to do is leave it where it is, where all unions, we have a fair wage policy. I'm not even arguing about unionized or non-unionized. This is about not creating a further monopoly that benefits a few at the expense of Toronto taxpayers. The report's already been done.
1: Mm. James, is that possible then? It could circle back around and people would change their minds on the vote by the end of the summer? I don't know when you meet in July and August, if you do at all.
10: Well, we do meet in July, but I don't think it'll be, I don't think we'll be making a final decision on it. Clearly, Councillor Burnside is correct. We want the best deal for taxpayers. We want to make sure that they're getting good value. We don't like to see monopolies. But at the same time, the trend in council is when the motion is written in such a way where it's asking for further analysis and not asking for a final decision, that's usually likely to get a few more votes.
1: Well, and I would point out to the listeners, John, you might have had this one all teed up on the kicking tee, but you did ask Mayor Chow if her contention in putting the motion forward was it's always better to get unionized work. She said yes, and then you asked, unionized or non-unionized? Who is working on the Eglinton Crosstown? that's what's called a zinger, but it's also accurate.
20: I didn't have it teed up, but it's a natural question.
1: Yes. Yeah, kind of the non, we would have liked to see a non-union perhaps cost and time elapsed during the entire project. I only got a couple minutes here, and Councillor Pasternak, the cross you've had to bear as councillor where you are is often noise complaints from Rogers Stadium. You've been the, pardon the phrase, poster boy for attempting to find a solution, and yet, I see these walls along highways and I'm like, oh, at some point in time, residents decided, let's put a wall by the highway. Yeah, it blocks us out. But more importantly for them, it blocks the sound out. Is that got the potential to happen? A sound barrier of some sort? I know you're asking to get together with the Live Nation folks and just look and talk about the engineering and the acoustics to figure out how to help the residents there with all the shows that are happening.
10: Yeah, I mean, we're trying to strike a balance between the music industry and the popularity of this venue, which will attract over 1 million people this summer, and the local residents who feel that they're quiet, they're the right to quiet peace and quiet enjoyment of their property is being impaired. But this is very difficult. Sound is an odd thing because we cannot control at the city wind velocity, wind direction, and cloud cover, which are major influences on sound. In this industry, in the rock industry, the music industry, these bands come in with their own speakers, mm-hmm. their own stage, their own synthesizers, and their own sound crew. So you can see it's like hammering jelly to the wall. So the only thing and if we want to amend the bylaws, that'll take 2 years. That's too slow, and staff may not come back with a report that we like. So what we want to look at is the physical site itself and look at capital enhancements that might be able to mitigate the noise, and that's what this motion's all about.
1: Really quick before I get to John, is there still talk? I hear it back and forth all the time. I love talking concerts and with people in the industry, but is there still talk? This venue's permanent. This thing's staying, and this will be here a decade from now. The premise was it's temporary, but some people have gotten used to getting there and like it. And we are getting probably shows that the Rogers Center, because it's a little more antiquated and the sound isn't as good. The bands that wouldn't come here, obviously.
10: Is that to me?
1: Yeah, yeah. What do you think? Could this be a permanent venue? No?
10: Oh, no, no, no. Absolutely. This is James here. No, no, no. It is not a permanent venue. It has a limited life, not only on the zoning, but on the agreement with the private property owner. And, of course, it's only built to really last 5 years or so. So there is no way this is a permanent venue. It is a temporary zoning permission on what will one day be a neighborhood. So I want to assure people that it is not permanent, that it has about 3 years to go, but we want to make sure those 3 years are successful for everybody.
1: John, any thoughts here? Are you hearing shows from your house at 11 o'clock?
20: I'm in bed by 8, but here's the thing. I'm just glad I'm not Councillor Pasternak. He's in a terrible position. You know, the city changes zoning all the time to accommodate high-rise buildings and other activities such as this, and he's in between a rock and a hard place with residents. And I feel for him, and in no way would ever want his job.
1: Plus, James, you're gonna have some big shows, GNR in August. You're gonna have BTS come in, and the complaints won't be about the loud music. It'll be the loud screaming girls, and maybe like 10 to 12% of guys. Like you're gonna hear about the BTS fans screaming from your residence in late August. I hope you know that.
10: Well, I don't know. I guess we'll wait for the complaints and see.
1: And then AC/DC later. The hits just keep coming. The volume keeps getting cranked up as the summer goes along. I appreciate you both being on. Thank you for the time today.
10: You're very welcome, Greg. Take care.
1: James Pasternak, John Burnside joining us on City Hall Confidential. Everything in Venezuela is obviously topsy, weird, and difficult right now. Massive earthquakes. If you felt an earthquake before in North America, unless you were in that Olympic, or rather that the one that shut down the World Series in 1989, the bit that rocked the Golden Gate Bridge, you probably haven't experienced anything like this. There's close to 200 dead. They're still searching collapsed buildings. That death toll, so sadly, is going to grow. But back-to-back earthquakes in the dinner hour last night for Venezuela has rocked the capital of Caracas. And, of course, just outside of Caracas as well, dozens of buildings have collapsed. This happened on a national holiday yesterday. This happened at dinner time. Here's more from the BBC on a morning after this terrible humanitarian event.
0: Emergency workers help dig out the injured from collapsed multi-story buildings in Venezuela's capital, Caracas. Residents were frantic trying to find news of their loved ones. Venezuela's main international airport was forced to close. A collapsed building in Chacao municipality. People outside shouted the names of relatives as rescuers climbed over the rubble. The 7.2 magnitude tremor struck near San Felipe City, west of Caracas, at around 6 p.m. local time. That was followed less than a minute later by a more powerful 7.5 magnitude quake.
21: It was just at the time that people were getting out the works before even that. Today is a holiday day here in Caracas, Venezuela. All the structure shakes very strong in the capital. In my home, I can see how many things fell down and broken in my building. My neighborhood, one of my neighborhood, she fell down and break her arms.
0: The full scale of this disaster could take days to uncover, with officials fearing the impact could lead to a high number of casualties.
1: Huge human impact as well. And the Venezuelan people have had a year, haven't they? They basically had their president kidnapped. Some celebrated that, that's for sure, that Nicolas Maduro was grabbed by U.S. forces, helicoptered off along with his wife, and he still sits in a prison in New York City awaiting trial. And he's only made the one court appearance. That trial probably isn't getting going until early 2027. But all these aftershocks, all this disaster, there was footage of a baseball game in Venezuela. They love their baseball there, and they made the final of the World Baseball Classic in the midst of all the political upheaval. And yesterday it showed the players and the umpire weren't sure what was happening. Then all of a sudden everybody starts running from the stands out onto the field along with the players. And it just was a totally normal reaction to go, let's get away from the structure. Because if the stands start to come down, that's it. And we got to get onto the field because the safest place you could be is standing near second base or in center field. It was just one of those moments. Way long time ago, we've had one late night goodbye this year in the Late Show with Stephen Colbert. And about 6 million people watched that. Remember, it was at CBS. It's a big deal. There was like a 10-month going away. And then nobody really was noticing anything Colbert was doing until like the last couple days and 2 or 3 days of getting guests on. And almost 6.5 million people watched that. Well, almost 14 million people an hour later watched David Letterman's final late night episode on NBC back in 1993. And this was pre-internet, sort of early internet infancy. This was just everything. Letterman was spurned for The Tonight Show. They gave it to Jay Leno instead of the very loyal, although sometimes acerbic, NBC employee. He'd be an NBC employee for 14 years. Leno was kind of a subcontractor. and Letterman really elevated Leno's star by putting him on so often and having him as a stand-up guest or just a guest to shoot the breeze with. But they chose Leno over Letterman. Letterman didn't like that, and the second he could leave NBC, he did. But this was some of his goodbye. I love this sentiment as well. He's gracious in a very, you know, tough moment. He's going to this great experience at CBS, but this is some of what he said in his goodbye on a show that featured Tom Hanks in 1993 and Bruce Springsteen in 1993. Those were huge names in 93. They still are. Here's what Letterman said on his goodbye on NBC.
2: I began a relationship with NBC in the late 70s in roughly 1978. I was a guest on The Tonight Show with Johnny Carson, and it was, I think, the most exciting moment of my life in big-time television. And I've had an association with NBC ever since. And through all of those years, I have never been anything but completely proud of my relationship with this network. And I hope in some small measure that they took some pride in our accomplishments. It's, for me, it's just been terrific. The gentleman who will take over this program is Conan O'Brien. I've met him a couple of times. The only thing I know about Conan for sure is that he's been in prison. That's all I don't know. I know he killed a guy. I don't. And he's been on the show, and as I said to him when he was a guest on our program, I hope for Conan and his staff all of the success and the happiness that we here have been able to achieve, and I sincerely mean that for him and his folks. Also, I hope that he finds it in his heart sometime down the road to invite me back here from time to time. I would get a kick out of that.
1: Loved it. So it's just pure class going out the door in 93 on NBC and 2015 on CBS. No cheap shots, no politics, just you're classy to the people who did right by you. All right. This Thursday morning, 8:00, here's Heather Good with your news.
3: This is Global News. It's 17 degrees at 8:00. I'm Heather Good. Investigating a deadly fire in Brampton, the death toll climbs in Venezuela, and the voice behind Blood, Sweat, and Tears has died. But first, let's get you moving and check 640 Toronto. Big trouble traffic.
22: A big trouble spot on the eastbound 401 past Dixon. There's a stalled vehicle off to the left shoulder, but it's enough to cause delays, so you can break off at Eglinton going eastbound. Also, in the eastbound collectors approaching Leslie, there's a crash in T right lane. Some heavy delays there as well, so try Shepherd or York Mills instead. 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Those are the Big Trouble traffic spots right now. I'm Miles Marcus, 640 Toronto.
3: Police are providing an update on a fatal fire in Brampton. Last night, flames broke out at a house on Royal Salisbury Way. A man was found inside without vital signs. He was pronounced dead at the scene. Global's Victoria Femia has more.
23: It was around 11 o'clock last night when they first responded to this house fire here in Brampton. Have a look. This is how the scene is looking this morning. You can see some fire damage there to the top window. Now, what the inside of that room looks like, it's unclear, but you can see some charred roof area around the window. It is a little bit black in there as well. Now, other than that, you can't see too much damage to the outside of the home. Again, that could be very different than what it looks like on the inside.
3: Fire crews are expected to be there for much of the morning. The cause has not been determined. A new report finds the backlog of available spots in long-term care facilities and home care programs is driving up ER wait times. It says patients who could be moved to them end up waiting an average of 24 days in hospital in inpatient units. And people who need to be admitted and are waiting for a bed are then stuck in the ER. From April 2024 to March 2025, half of admitted patients waited in the ER for more than 16 hours. The death toll from a pair of powerful earthquakes in Venezuela has now climbed to 164, and almost 1,000 people are injured. The AP's Karen Chalmers reports.
4: Powerful back-to-back earthquakes struck Venezuela on Wednesday evening. The 7.2 and 7.5 magnitude earthquakes collapsed buildings and sent panicked residents into the streets as communities across the South American country sustained damage. Buildings were evacuated in cities and areas were impacted as far as Brazil's Amazon, about 1,000 miles from Venezuela's capital. Acting President Delcy Rodríguez declared a state of emergency. The earthquakes, among the strongest to strike Venezuela in more than a century, occurred shortly after 6 p.m. local time. I'm Karen Chamas.
3: Grammy Award-winning Canadian singer and songwriter David Clayton Thomas has died.
5: I'm not scared of dying, and I don't really care.
3: He was the powerhouse voice behind Blood, Sweat, and Tears. Clayton Thomas got his start working in clubs on Yonge Street, where he discovered his love of singing and playing the blues. During his music career, he sold more than 40 million records. He was 84. A look at the forecast from the Global News Weather Center. Here's weather specialist Liam Vu.
6: Don't forget that umbrella. We got mainly cloudy skies with a risk of some showers, along with the threat of some thunderstorms as we head into this afternoon. Temperatures will be sitting at about 17 degrees as that daytime high, so definitely the coolest temperature that we've experienced in the last 7 days or so. As we approach Friday, thankfully, things rebound and we'll see temperatures warm up to 24 degrees, a nice mix of sun and cloud, and that will stick around into the weekend as temperatures climb back up to that seasonal average of 25 degrees and above.
3: And right now, it's 17 degrees in downtown Toronto. I'm Heather Good. 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
1: 8 o'clock hour. Thanks for getting up early-ish with us. Not as early as some people that got up during the 6 o'clock hour or even before that. The show airs 5:30 to 9, I'll have you know. And it's about the same temperature was when we all woke up and got in. And if it looks like it's going to rain like it did yesterday and didn't, it looked like it's going to rain today, and it will. We will get rain today between 11 o'clock and around 5 o'clock today. I'm being very specific about the time because this is last day of school. Your morning drop-off might be dry. Your afternoon pickup with excited kids, not yet exhausted parents for 9 weeks of summer will happen today. It's also grad day for a lot of kids, including my 12th grader. I like to keep, they ask, so we keep them rather anonymous, names, schools, marks, grade point averages, sort of struggling subjects, the rest. I'm an open book. I'll tell you, like I've never gotten over that 38 I got in grade 12 math. My mom opened the envelope at camp. She said, you got a 38 in math. And I'm like, is everything else okay? Well, let's talk about the 38 in math. I'm like, let's not. I'm never going to need it. I'm never going to take math again. And I'll be just fine. And one of the rare predictions I made when I was 16 and a half years old that I was right about. So if you're looking to today going, well, there's a grad ceremony. I got to dress up. I got to do this. I got to do that. Yes, you do, but be very conscious that it's going to rain much of the afternoon after a relatively dry week. By the way, in Paris, they keep having this heat wave in not just the UK, but Paris is sort of the epicenter of it. It's 40 degrees right now. That's not the Humidex. It's 40. It's 2 o'clock in Paris right now, and it's 40. Don't worry, by 7 p.m. in Paris, which is 1 p.m. our time, it'll drop to a less maniacal 39 degrees Celsius. They're not used to this there. But they are getting just blasted with heat. And that continues. They'll dial it down to around 27, 28 degrees. One of the myths about the World Cup that we had here was, oh, God, it's going to be all this hot temperature. Remember the controversy about water bottles? Now, I think you should hydrate at the best of times. I do think that. But that was the concept. It's going to be sweltering hot at Toronto Stadium for all these matches. Well, two of them have been at night, and it hasn't been hot. And the Germany match on Saturday against Ivory Coast was kind of mild, a little breezy, maybe 20 degrees. It was not a really warm day. I was in London watching it on TV, but it couldn't have been much warmer in Toronto than it was out there, where people were putting on sweaters to go walking or jogging in the morning, putting on long sleeves. And tomorrow, for the final group stage match between Senegal and Iraq, it won't be much different. So it is nowhere near the kind of heat and humidity we thought we'd see. One other thing that isn't near what we thought we'd see is tourism. And am I guessing at this? No, I'm telling you the data of this. But I'd love to know from you, and we'll take a few calls here on this at 416-870-6400. Are you noticing a much busier Toronto? Outside of from time to time, many of you have told me, including friends of mine, Hank Nzinga was one, former homicide detective who's always on the show, or 640 Toronto crime specialist. Many of you have seen and been in these motorcades. I heard a motorcade on Big Trouble Traffic yesterday during Ben Mulrooney's show. The motorcade was the biggest traffic issue. And what was that motorcade? I had to ask. It was the Panama team that had played the night before getting the heck on out of here. Getting to Pearson Airport from the King Edward Hotel downtown. They're out of here. And they got to play somewhere in the States for their next meaningless match because they lost both games. But the tourism numbers in the Globe and Mail this morning are the ones that leap out at me. So 416-870-6400. Have you noticed this? As festive as it's been, it just hasn't felt like a city that's bursting at the seams. Wait times for restaurants, crowded bars, crowded patios. I think we're seeing busy bars and patios, but I haven't seen the traffic be any better or any worse. On match days, I know they close down the lakeshore, like completely, from like 2 o'clock onward. You get a different, you know, lens on that today than you will tomorrow. And tomorrow should be very busy in the city. You got a soccer game in the daytime with 45,000 people, and you got 40,000 going to see probably the Jays tomorrow night, same as you will tonight. But my point is, we're used to that. And when we were complaining, maybe rightly so, about so much of the traffic issues in the city, that was because highways were being shut down. That was because transit lines were being shut down. The subway isn't working for these seven stops. Well, it's all open now. All the highways, all the Metrolinx has done a great job getting GO trains to Union Station and to Exhibition where the soccer matches are every 15 minutes. 416-870-6400. I don't think the city's as busy as many thought. And I was thinking that a couple days ago, and I'm like, maybe I'm right, maybe I'm wrong. Maybe I'm not seeing the pockets of the city that I need to be seeing. But let me explain what Nathan Vanderclip writes, who's covering the tournament for the Globe and Mail in Vancouver. Canadian land crossings, U.S. arrivals through Canadian land crossings rose 9% over the same time last year. During the first week of the tournament, it's rose 9% over the same time. But that's only 2 percentage points over the first weeks of June before play started. International land travel, this is the key for me. International land arrivals through June, the first 3 weeks leading up to what? Like Monday of this week, 3 weeks, down year over year. Is that a surprise to you? Is that what was advertised? I mean, I think we knew that all the braggadocious stuff, I understand trying to promote an event, right? Like I get why you're trying to hype it up. Biggest thing on the planet. 200 million people will watch each match. And those are things that are true. But people will stay on their couch in their home country and watch it on their big TV there. You aren't coming to Toronto unless you have tickets for a match or you're hopeful to get tickets. That's just not how tourism or sports tourism works. Trust me, I think I'd know. 416-870-6400 is the phone number. When I give you that detail, I don't know that your blood boils. I'm not trying to make you mad, but I'm trying to say something that it was patently obvious that many within the city, many within that were hired by the city as hired guns to promote and sell the tournament. They obviously were either faking the idea that this was going to be this huge boon in current tourism, or they just don't understand how tourism or sports tourism or huge events work. You wouldn't go to the city where the Super Bowl was unless you had tickets or you were planning to go to the game. You just wouldn't. What are you here for? The Super Bowl. Oh, are you a huge fan of either team? Nope. Planning on going to the game? Nope. You wouldn't have that conversation because those people don't exist. So the big boom about the bookings, remember everybody was like, oh gosh, everybody here should get out of the city and put their place up on Airbnb and you'll make thousands of dollars. No, 80% of surveyed hoteliers across North American host cities have reported bookings are tracking below original forecasts. Why is it I can go on Expedia, like right now in real time, and I can get a room at the Royal York tomorrow night for $368? That should not be happening if this was this huge tourism boom. The Royal York is about $250 American tomorrow night. It's about, if we did British pounds, I could do that, about 200 British pounds tomorrow night. That's a great rate. A Friday night in June while the World Cup's on, Jays are playing, concerts here. You got to be kidding me. This has not materialized. Now, I'm telling you this. I don't expect anybody from the city or the FIFA Toronto folks to do that. But this boom has fallen significantly short, not a little short, of the initial forecast. The CBSA was bracing for heavy traffic. All the borders. Let's get everybody on staff. Our borders are going to be crazy. No, they haven't. Bookings way down. Vancouver June hotel bookings. I don't know if the Toronto numbers, but June hotel bookings in Toronto. Thank you to the listener for sending me this and the link to the story, are down 20% compared to the exact same period in 2025. We were wrong about some things about the World Cup, about how ticket prices would drop. What we haven't been wrong about is hotels, Airbnbs, not a thing. You know why? Nobody who isn't a World Cup fan booked anything in the city. Nobody's having a wedding here. Nobody's having a family reunion here. Bachelor party, bachelorette party, sports tournaments. Nobody wants to be in Toronto because they were told, well, it'll be a nightmare to get around. It isn't. The sidewalks show that. The roads show that. I can't think of one traffic jam I've been in. I drive all the time. That has been factored in because of the World Cup, except for coming and going to matches. I mean, boy, yeah, that's going to happen. 45,000 people are trying to all get onto a GO train that holds 2,000 people. I guess they won't all be able to get onto the first one they're getting on. It's rather incredible. Can this turn around? No, not really. Toronto's got one match here after tomorrow, and it's still an undetermined opponent. It could be a Portugal. It could be an England. It could be a really, really entertaining team that people will shell out money for. Demand will outstrip supply for the tickets, but it doesn't mean more people are booking flights to get their butts to Toronto. This exposure was supposed to drive sustainable tourism, incremental tourism, not just in the coming years, but now. This huge cash injection was going to happen in June and some of July, and it hasn't materialized. Not at all. I want to get into what's coming up with Lisa Raitt. We're going to talk about, well, this. I'm really eager to get her talk about this and the fact that tourism has been a, I will call it, it's been a bust. These numbers bear this out. It is what we thought would happen. Despite the fact we were wrong about ticket prices dropping like an anvil and all the rest of it. But I'm eager to get her thoughts. Also, yesterday, it was kind of quiet. The ambassador to Canada from the United States, Pete Hoekstra, met with the premier, Doug Ford. That wasn't exactly huge news last night on the newscast. I didn't spot it anywhere, but Lisa thinks there's something there, and I think she's got some good insight on this. 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
1: 819, let's check your drive this morning. It's going to be a wet one, by the way, late in morning. We're expecting notable rain, maybe a thunderstorm, depending on the region you live in. All between about 11 and 5 o'clock. So the sky's looking rather ominous, and they mean business today, unlike yesterday. It just looked like it was going to rain, and then today it's going to, and it looks like it. Let's check your roads. 640 Toronto, big trouble traffic.
22: Still a big trouble spot on the 401. A crash in the eastbound collectors approaching Leslie blocks two right lanes. It's still very slow and through here and getting slower in the express as well. So as that continues, you can instead go east on the city streets like Shepherd or York Mills. 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That's the big trouble traffic spot right now. I'm Miles Marcus, 640 Toronto.
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1: Yeah, people are sending me. I don't think it's an invitation, but they're sending me hotel listings. I appreciate that. Coffee's fine. A great Canadian casino resort. Good, right? Up in Etobicoke by Woodbine Racetrack. You can stay there for $324 tonight. You shouldn't be able to do that if there was a huge demand. A once-in-a-lifetime event that was going to flood Toronto. I mentioned the Royal York being available for about $360. And something for $339 Canadian, so about $240 U.S., called the Hotel Bebop. Think of the implications. But anyway, where'd you stay last night? Are you sure? Did you hit your head on the shower on the way checking out? The Hotel Bebop is available for $339 for you Senegal and Iraq fans that may be at the match tomorrow afternoon. It's all quite strange. The Honorable Lisa Raitt, former federal cabinet minister and deputy leader of the official opposition, joins me now. What about these numbers? I lay this out. International travel is down, according to CBSA, from last June at this time. That's not what we were told would happen, is it?
30: By whom, I guess, is the question. But when you don't market it, even to Canadians, you don't need the international travel. I mean, this is a spectacle. There's so many soccer fans from around the world. They or from around Canada, you think that they would just want to come and experience it, that it's not just tied to a specific country or specific team. But they didn't market. Like, I really... I'm just shaking my head about how I think Toronto has completely, and Ontario has completely fumbled the ball on this one.
1: What would you, is there anything specific you'd like to, I agree with you. I think they thought it would sell itself when we saw all these other cities, right? Philadelphia, there's a lot of North American cities that were out pounding the pavement 3 years ago to get corporate sponsorships on everything. And yeah, they get to keep a lot of that money. FIFA doesn't. But what would you like to see specifically done and the messaging?
30: Well, reverse engineering is so much easier than actually being part of it at the beginning. So, you know, that's unfair. But what

0: Ghana's come in and been great, and they won their match. Ivory Coast came in. They were so fun playing the Germans. And what I can't get a sense of, Lisa, I couldn't, you and I were at the Canada-Bosnia match. I mean, I just couldn't get a sense who came from Bosnia or somewhere else. And to your point, who's living in Newmarket that's got a Bosnian cousin and showed up with a like, I can't get a sense, but these numbers are telling us most of the people at these games are people that probably have a Canadian passport or they're living here, as opposed to they flew in specifically for it.
1: That's true. That's true. That's possible. But again, I think we're victims of our own planning, meaning that I think Toronto sat back and said, we're the most multicultural city in the world. Of course, we're going to have enough people to fill that stadium every night. And they don't.
0: Well, can I tell you what else I think? You tell me what you think. I'm looking at all these NFL stadiums, and a lot of people, I was wrong. I predicted, hey, the tickets are way too high. There's going to be some empty seats, or ticket prices are too high. They'll drop on the secondary market for some of the lousy games in these massive NFL stadiums. I look around. I don't see empty seats. The ticket prices haven't dropped. So clearly, I've underestimated the FOMO and the utter demand people have to go to these games. But the other thing, the Trump factor. That's all we heard for a year and a half. Oh, you know what? People will prefer to go to the matches in Canada because of something to do with Donald Trump. I'm like, will they or won't they? You sent me a note yesterday noting Canada's rejected tens of thousands of prospective visas to come here and watch the games, not just from countries in the tournament, but big countries like India and China who don't have a team here. And they just decided to be a little more rigid about who they let in the country at a time when a lot of eyes are on us.
1: Well, and the reason being is that, of course, the bad guys out there will use this opportunity to slip in through our system. Mm-hmm. And it's, they're saying, oh, yeah, we're going to go to the World Cup game. They're not coming to the World Cup game. They thought that would give them an extra edge of getting a visa to come into the country. And you can't game the system like that. So I'm pleasantly surprised to see those numbers because it shows me that immigration is doing a better job than they have in the past.
0: Lisa Raitt's our guest on Toronto Today, 8:25 on this Thursday morning. A chat between the premier of the province and the ambassador to Canada, who's often, rankled the premier and vice versa. So Pete Hoekstra and Doug Ford with a conversation. What should we know? What's known about this?
1: Well, okay. First of all, I don't know if Premier Ford put it out on his socials, but Ambassador Hoekstra did, and it was a picture of them yucking it up, which is going to, I mean, so much for the 51st state, you're dead to me, I'm going to cut off your electricity kind of thing. That's not apparent there. But I wrote to you this morning, I said, I have a theory on why the ambassador rankles people. And I think, and I did a little bit of research, it's been a very long time since we've had somebody so steeped in party politics be our ambassador. So, for example, Mr. Hoekstra for 20 years was a congressman in Michigan. He was a ranking member. He was the lead on the National Security Committee in the United States. He knows politics, the rough and tumble, the words, the non-words, than anybody else does. He's acting like a congressman defending his constituent, which is the United States. So when people get ticked off about it, oh, he's not diplomatic, oh, it's, bar him from the country. He's talking the way he only knows how to talk, quite frankly. It's no different than us sending a partisan down to the United States to be our ambassador. You get what you ask.
0: Yeah. I mean, again, we've got this deadline to, there's so many sort of false narratives out there. This Kuzma deadline that comes around the middle of next week on Canada Day, no less. Could any progress have been made? Or is this simply, Ford's a little bit trying to, play nice, but this is clearly federal jurisdiction. Only the federal government and the Dominic LeBlancs of the world can engineer a new Kuzma extension. Or at least make sure it doesn't get torn up.
1: Going to disagree with you on that one, because two of the irritants that are on the list are provincially made. One of them is provincial procurement policies, and the other one is the booze on the shelves. So those are two things that the Canadian government needs to deal with before we can actually get down to brass tacks of signing off on our Kuzma agreement. And by the way, there is lots of negotiations going on. You just don't see the political side of it. There's bureaucrats talking to bureaucrats, and it's not a new negotiation of an entire agreement. It's, do you want to go for 16 years or do you want to go for 10 years? And I'm not fussed about the July 1 deadline. It's going to come. It's going to go, and talks will continue.
0: Before you go, what do you think that Carney Ford dynamic is here? They have played off each other. It's a compliment to both men. I know it drives

0: federal conservatives crazy. It probably drives some Ontario liberals crazy that these guys have been very much outside of the airing of the ad in the fall that evoked former president, the late Ronald Reagan. Are they very much in concert in communicating with the public and with the United States? Again, as you say, through non-public channels.
1: Unknown if they're aligned. But what I would say is what they have figured out together is that Canadians want to see their political master, master is such a bad word. They want to see the people that they voted for in office are working with one another, not against one another, regardless of what their political stripe is. And that's a message that everyone has to hear and see very, very clearly. In the Canadian mind, once the election is over and they've made their vote, we all go back to unity. And that's exactly what they want to see from Doug Ford and Mark Carney. And that's what those two men are delivering. And that's why they still have popularity.
0: Hope so. Hey, we may see Hoekstra and Ford walk across the Gordie Howe Bridge arm in arm, you know, in a couple of years when it opens. You just don't know.
1: that's not tied to trade, by the way. That's completely tied to one family desiring to hold on to their monopoly.
0: So yes.
1: I don't even want it tied to trade, to be honest, because it's such a dog's breakfast.
0: Yeah, and those are the owners of the Ambassador Bridge who are going to see a huge difference in toll revenue once the Gordie Howe Bridge ends up opening. Lisa, I'll leave it there. Thanks so much. We'll wrap the week tomorrow.
1: Thanks, Greg. Bye.
0: All right. There's Lisa Ray joining us on Toronto Today. We'll do news now. After the break, I'm going to play you something from Ford Fest last week, and then we're going to talk to somebody that I watched the video. You know, Kareem Assad goes around, shoots the video at all these protests and big gatherings, but kind of has an eye, a nose for conflict. This was kind of ugly, and I do think some element of the Ford government. I do not want to blame them for this, not at all, but I think you don't blame somebody for somebody in your organization behaving badly, and this was that, but you do say there's a mechanism to make somebody accountable. So has that happened? We'll talk to the victim of somebody who really got, I think, smeared in a bunch of different ways by some, look like volunteers, kind of young guys at this Ford Fest. We'll play you the clip. Talk to the reporter. You decide what you think. It's what we want to do. 8:30. Let's get in the newsroom, see what Heather Good's got going on for 9 o'clock.
2: Thanks so much, Greg. A man has died in a house fire in Brampton. The fire broke out at a residence on Royal Salisbury Way. That's near Rutherford Road and Williams Parkway. Around 11 last night, Peel paramedics say the man was pronounced dead at the scene. The cause of the fire has not been determined. It's not a good time to shop south of the border. The Canadian dollar has steadily fallen over the past several weeks. It's trading around the 70 cents U.S. mark. That's down about 4 cents since May. And experts say the loonie is caught between a weak domestic economy and the strong demand for the U.S. dollar. It was a disappointing 2-1 loss for Canada at the World Cup yesterday, but the team have a chance to redeem themselves. Canada will face South Africa on Sunday at 3 o'clock in L.A. in the round of 32. This is the first time both teams have reached the knockout stage. Those stories and more coming up in the news at 9 o'clock.
0: All right, 8:31. Our next guest wants an apology from someone with the Ford government. Is it merited? Will he get it? How did this happen? All those questions answered next on Toronto Today.
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0: It's hard to believe this song's this old. This has been like the national anthem for like the last day of school for what, 50 plus years? This is Alice Cooper's 1972 hit School's Out. And the concept was, well, Alice Cooper said, quote, the last 3 minutes of the last day of school when you're sitting there and it's like a slow fuse burning. I said, if we can catch these 3 minutes in a song, it's going to be so big. Let's hit that chorus here, Gord, because I think we're getting it.

0: it forever. That's a lot more ominous. I feel threatened. And actually, it's worth noting, several radio stations banned that song from the airwaves. Now, there have been song bans for years for stupid reasons, and I've never heard of an artist that hasn't enjoyed when their song's been banned, because then everyone's talking about it. You know what sells? Controversy, at least in music and movies. Remember, there was like a big controversy about Basic Instinct, and Sharon Stone wrote about this in her autobiography, which is a great read. She talks about all the BS she had to put up with in Hollywood. And she noted, like, the idea was, well, you can't have a serial killer be like a really attractive lesbian. And you're like, first of all, take my money. But now also this idea that you're typecasting attractive lesbians as potential serial killers is ludicrous. So there's all this controversy about the movie. And next thing you know, we all were lined up to see the movie, a movie we may not have even heard about otherwise. There was some controversy at Ford Fest, which was a week ago tomorrow. Some of it was addressed by Doug Ford in a news conference. Laura Stone from the Globe and Mail kind of asked him about the protesters. What happened was about four busloads of striking OPSU workers from the public service union came to Ford Fest. What is partly amusing is Ford's premise that they came, they screamed at us, they used foul language in front of a bunch of kids, then they all got a hot dog and a hamburger and ice cream, got back on the bus and went home. And I agree, you probably shouldn't eat the food if you're at a protest. But a young journalist named Will Adams, who works for a website called provincialtimes.ca, confronted some young men in Protect Ontario shirts. Now, we don't know the premise behind who the young men are. We don't, and it's been a few days since then. But one repeatedly called him a homophobic slur while filming. Then they started filming each other, and Adams has stated he's contacted Doug Ford's office and wants a public apology, wants to ask the police to investigate the incident as a hate-motivated offense. And I will say, when you hear that gay slur F-word, here's what I'd admit. All of us, I'm born in the early 70s. We use the word. It wasn't right then. It sure isn't right now. It's jarring to hear it now or hear people utilize it now. You see a movie from, like 1985 and the words in it, and you're like, whoa. Like, it kind of grabs you a little bit. It hasn't come out of my mouth for a couple decades. I can promise you that. And it's a pretty regretful word to use in this context in 2026. Let me play you the clip. Kareem Assad videotaped this exchange between Will Adams, who we're going to talk to in a sec, and a couple of these young men. And yes, obviously, we had to bleep it.
1: What the f*** are you doing up there, black-ass punch lady arms?
2: Hey, buddy.
1: Put that f*** down, bitch.
2: Leave her alone.
1: Hey, who's talking to you? F***ing shirt. Shut up.
2: Oh, big words, eh?
1: Who's talking to you?
2: Big words, eh?
1: What? Do something.
2: Yeah, how's that poly supermajority working for you, buddy?
1: Yeah, bro. They harassed us. Grown-ass woman, so I'm talking back.
2: That is not true. You were in...
1: Who's talking to this guy? He just came out of nowhere.
2: That is not true. You are spreading misinformation, my friend.
0: So I kind of get goosebumps watching the clip, and I've seen it obviously a few times. You might be hearing it for the first time. The journalist is confronting these guys for going back and forth harassing women. Now, we don't know. Is there nasty stuff being said between both camps, both groups? It sounded like there was a lot of that there in that tension. Let's go to Will Adams, as we said, journalist for provincialtimes.ca. Thanks for being on the show, first of all.
3: Thank you for having me on, Greg. It's really shocking to be on a legacy media outlet.
0: Well, thank you for acknowledging our legacy. My legacy or never mind. It doesn't matter. But I lay all that out there. Do I have the premise right? You saw a group of young men all in these T-shirts. You thought they were being aggressive verbally to a group of women coming from the union who might have been there to protest, and you wanted one of them to stop. Do I have that right?
3: You have about 60% of that right.
0: I'll take it.
3: These young men who, in a later exchange we had, would end up identifying themselves as volunteers who, according to them, helped with the setup of Ford Fest. Basically what happened is I'm just standing there. For those who don't know, I am the editor of the Provincial Times, and ever since 2025, I've been going to federal conservative events, and what I do is I kind of just immerse myself in the crowds, and I kind of just write op-eds about what I see. And many people who are familiar with me will know that I can be very critical. But basically what happened here was I was holding one of those little Ford Fest flags, and these young men who had a bunch of them. They were handing them out. They took mine and gave them to these women, and I was confused by that, so I ended up watching. And the women that these young men were talking to were also Ontario PC volunteers. They were volunteering for, I think, one of the Scarborough MPPs. Okay. I don't exactly know who, but their name was on their shirt. And I heard, I take issue with the objectification and the belittlement of women, as I'm sure most people listening would. And I heard about it. So, you know, out of concern for my safety, I pulled out my phone to, in case things went south. And I, you know, politely but firmly told the young man in question to leave the women alone. And in response, he decided that it was appropriate to call me a slur. Now, the reason he did so was because I was wearing the Ontario PCs sell like these Pride Month themed T-shirts, and I was wearing it because, you know, it was relevant to the event. So, yeah, that's what happened.
4: Your heart rate probably climbs up a little bit during it. Mine did watching it, and my blood was boiling a little bit. And but I don't know whether, if you're in the crowd and you're kind of documenting overhearing stuff, you're going to hear conversations that may have some colorful language. But when it's directed at you, did you think things were about to get physical with you and the one volunteer then?
3: Absolutely. There were several times where I thought it was going to get physical because, well, if you watch the clip, he quite literally was trying to instigate a physical altercation with me. In our third interaction, he actually touched my hair without my express consent, which under the legal definition of the word, that would be considered assault. And it's do you know who Karima Saad is?
4: I mentioned that's her video recording. Yeah, and she's very close to you at the time then physically.
3: She caught video of him actually touching my hair. So it's like all on video. Their conduct is all on video. And I actually have prepared like a little USB stick with all the photos and videos, evidence I have. And I will be taking this to OPP and filing a police report for, and I want them to look into this as a hate motivated incident, because these young men, it's not just a matter of they offended me. They broke the law. The fact that one of them touched me, that alone, that's assault. And there needs to be some accountability.
4: What do you want from the premier? If the premier called you today, what would you say to him?
3: I would tell the premier that he needs to apologize not only to myself, but especially to those women who were volunteering for him in good faith. I mean, I was there in good faith. Of course, I'm not a PC. I'm sure you've met. I know Greg has probably met me at a few events before, but I go to these events in good faith. I mean, just ask Michael Harris. He's like an Alberta separatist. Me and him are good friends. I go to these events in good faith to talk to people, just kind of see the vibe and, you know, write about it. I've been to a lot of events, and I can tell you, Greg, I have never in my entire life, at any of Jamil's events, at any of Polly's events, I've never had anyone come up to me and call me slurs. That's just, it's never happened before. So if I was on the phone with Doug Ford today, I would not only ask for that public apology to myself and those women, but I would also ask him in clear terms, does he think this kind of conduct is acceptable? While he's selling those T-shirts on his website, does he think that kind of conduct from people representing him at his signature event, representing his party, does he think that kind of behavior is acceptable?
4: I thought about it when Ford had his news conference the other day, and I don't know if you saw the back and forth. Laura Stone, who's a great reporter from the Globe and Mail, asked him about it. And she had one question and one follow-up. Again, as you know, the format of news conferences ever since COVID is very, very limited, and Doug Ford doesn't exactly sit down and do 10-minute one-on-ones unless he's on American Network television, then he'll give you all day. But point is that I think it is a reasonable ask to go, do you know about it, and what can you do about it? And this is what I'd say, Will. I didn't like the language. I think if I'm a parent of this kid or a sibling of this kid, I'm horrified. But I also want it to be somewhat of a teachable moment here. I don't want anybody's.
3: Me too.
4: Because 20 years ago, 25 years ago, again, unfortunately, that word was more utilized and nobody's life got ruined over it. One person might be listening going, oh, you see, he said he's used that word in the past. We should ruin his life. I don't think that's the way we should operate. But I do think you're entitled to some form of explanation. Let me go a bit further. I ran for Pierre. I'm not a lifelong conservative, but I'm telling you, word to God, I've never heard language like that at any CPC event used by any MP, any prospective MP, any staffer, and of anybody working close to me right here where I am right now at the radio station, with that, I would be livid and demand a lot more of an explanation than I think you've gotten so far.
3: Yeah. I mean, keep in mind, like I said, I've been to a lot of conservative events. I think you and I might have been to some of the same events, actually, if I'm not mistaken. Yeah. But, you know, I'm sure you can speak to that. I am not a confrontational person. I did not go to Ford Fest looking for trouble. I just went there to basically do my thing. And I'm not going to sit there and pretend that the conservative events federally were all peaches and cream. I mean, I've written some pretty harsh criticisms. It's just, I would be dishonest if I said that anything even remotely like this happened at any of the Restore the North stops. I mean, the worst that I could say about the federal events that I've been to is maybe someone said an opinion that I personally felt was stupid, so it got my blood boiling. But that's not the same thing as someone, you know, an open display of homophobia, and in some clips that have been going around, also ableism, because I was mocked for having ASD.
4: I don't think I knew about that. Can you talk more about why I didn't see that? Yeah. So I don't know what happened.
3: Oh, well, usually if I were in a confrontation like that, like privately, I probably admittedly would have handled it a bit differently. I won't clarify how, since I'm on talk radio, but I would definitely handle a situation like that a lot differently in person. But, you know, when I'm representing an outlet that I run, an outlet that I pay for, you know, I have to act a little bit more. I need to have a little bit more decorum. But during our second exchange, they came up to me and they tried to, they were doing this, like, you know what's how sometimes someone will pretend to be polite in aim of upsetting you?
4: Sure.
3: Yeah, well, during that second exchange, that's what they were doing. And they were in bad, they were trying to ask me, well, why were you so fed up with us? And I said it was because of the way you were treating those women. And they claimed that there was some back and forth and that they started it. If that's true, I would still posit that that's not an acceptable way to speak to people, even if they did start it, because, you know, it's a matter of human decency. It's a part of the social contract. There are ways you do not speak to other human beings in public. And I also noted the fact that, with how you spoke to me, I could imagine that they wouldn't really like you all that much. And then the person said the F slur again. And, you know, that exchange was recorded, and he kept asking me why I wasn't making eye contact, and, you know, not my best moment. I admitted I have autism spectrum disorder, so sometimes, not all the time, but sometimes I struggle with eye contact, like as a general thing, like I'll like look into space while I'm talking to someone, and he was making fun of me for that.
4: Listen, I think in some people might say, hey, there's more important issues, but maybe so, but this is an issue. And I wanted to have you on because I do think somebody from the government should address it. There must be MPPs who, again, we all try and be the best people we can be. Someone hearing this maybe for the first time is going to be mortified going, well, I vote for that party or I voted for that MPP. And I think you deserve an explanation to some extent. So please keep, by the way, I kind of laughed. You referenced the Polyev supermajor probably when he was way ahead in the polls. And I thought not many people were happier than Doug Ford that the Canadian federal election went the way it went, Will. So I take issue with you on that. I think Doug Ford was a pretty happy cat going to bed that night.
3: That was like a heat of the moment thing. Because, you know, sometimes, you know, tensions ride high. Sometimes you just get on autopilot. Should have thought that out a bit better. Because, like I said, you know, no shade to Polyev supporters. I mean, I've met some Polyev supporters who I've had some tense interactions with, but never in my entire life have they sat there and called me homophobic slurs. That's just never happened. I honestly would have, you know, I never would have thought that this kind of thing would have happened at an Ontario PC event where, you know, they're a lot more similar to the Carney Liberals and they try to play themselves up as like this big, Big Ten.
4: Right. Yeah.
3: But it's so Big Ten at this point that there's no like regulation of actual conduct, I guess. Like,
4: yeah, I hear you. I got a blast for time wise, but I appreciate you coming on, telling your story, and keep me updated on it, and so I can update the listeners. I think it's
3: absolutely.
4: I don't think it should happen in a schoolyard or on a soccer field or at a Ford Fest. So I just don't. Yeah. I think we've retired that word, and for good reason. And I sure think when you represent an organization, you owe a level of accountability to explain that it was a mistake and it should never have happened and can't happen again. So I appreciate you being on.
3: Of course.
4: Will Adams from the Provincial Times joining us on Toronto Today. We'll set up what's coming up on No BS with Brad Smith. Give you a look at the weekend forecast as well. Do you love mild weather and highs in the teens heading into Canada Day? You got it. It's a stark contrast to last late June, that's for sure. This day, last day of school, how about a wet one? How about some thunderstorms? That's possible also between about 11 and 5 today. We're going to get rain and we may get thunderstorms depending on where you are. And only a high temperature of a mere 20 degrees today. 18 now, 20 later. Rain expected by lunchtime. Let's check the road. 640 Toronto, big trouble traffic.
5: A big trouble spot now gone from the highways. A crash had just cleared away from the eastbound 401 collectors approaching Leslie. Nonetheless, the delays continue. It's a very heavy one at that. So if you're planning to go eastbound, try Shepherd or York Mills instead. Keep people and pets safer. Always keep your dog on a leash in public. 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A message from the City of Toronto. That's the big trouble traffic spot right now. I'm Miles Marcus, 640 Toronto.
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4: All right, thanks very much for giving us your time today. We'll tease what's coming up on Brad Smith's show between 9 and noon today. You probably know this already. Heather Goodsman mentioning the news. I haven't talked about it that much. But yeah, last night, South Africa beat South Korea to determine the greatest nation on Earth, starting with the word South. in that battle. And Africa won, Korea nil. Too bad, South Korea. But it means that the timeline sped up for Canada's next match. It was supposed to be next Thursday in Vancouver. Kind of la-di-da, you know, do a little seawall walk, Stanley Park, get some... No, you got to fly to Los Angeles tomorrow. The good news is you play in front of about 71,000 people at that stadium. It will be crazy. And this is what I'm seeing so far. Everybody was worried about the South Korean fans dominating the crowd. LA's pretty populated with former Korean nationals and people of Korean heritage. Now they're not playing. I don't think there's a huge South African contingent that's been well documented in living in the LA or Southern California area. There might be some people quite favorable to Canada. So I think it's a weaker team, and it's the potential for more Canadians to go and get tickets. The Koreans are selling off their tickets like crazy to not go. Why would you go to a knockout game that your team's not involved in? One of the other big stories of the day is in the Globe and Mail, based on the reporting surrounding the world. You remember what it was like? Huge influx of expected international visitors. Massive tourism boom. And it's documented by Nathan Vanderklip in the Globe and Mail. Well, that hasn't happened. It isn't happening. I can't believe some of this stuff. The international travel's down to Canada, according to the CBSA, from June of last year. We already knew that a lot of the hoteliers, we'd play you a story from Seattle or Kansas City, bookings are tracking below not just the original forecast, but how last June was for them. Why? No family reunions, no weddings, no softball tournaments, no bachelor parties, no guys' trips, no girls' trips, no nothing. And Toronto, I would bet you, is the same. Let's ask native Torontonian Brad Smith. I want to get a good, we got a few minutes here. Give me a vibe of what you're seeing. I mean, I just don't think it's been busy, crazy. The match days are a little different and some roads are shut down that otherwise aren't. And yes, you're seeing huge swaths of Croatian fans, Ghana fans. That part's awesome. But you know big time sports. I don't think you come to an event unless you have a ticket already or you got a really good shot that you're going to pay for one. I don't think you got people flying here from a bunch of different countries to Toronto just to get the vibe. You'll get that anywhere.
16: That's a tough one. I mean, I live beside FanFest and, you know, it's right, basically centrally located in downtown. And I have to walk, like, I don't have to, but I walk my dog past.
4: Well, he says you do.
16: Yeah.
4: He insists on the same route.
16: Charlie's
4: she does. I'm so sorry.
16: Oh, it's okay. No worries.
4: Charlie's Angels.
16: But actually, she's beautiful. She could be on that show. Mm-hmm. But, you know, I walk past FanFest to go to the water with my dog. It hasn't been overly busy, even when I've gone on Saturday to the games. Like, but I do have to say, like, I was walking around the loop, around the water while the Germany game was on. And the noise coming from the stadium.
4: Sure.
16: I haven't heard that even when we've had MLS games, when we've had Toronto Argonauts games, but I'm not in the soccer loop to know if enough people are here. That's my issue with it.
4: I just don't think you make that trip unless you're going to matches or you've organized games already. I just don't think anybody's coming from Germany to fly to Toronto to watch German games in a Toronto pub just because German fans are at the same match in the same city. You know, I don't think you would do that.
16: It's an interesting question. You know what? I'll start at the top of the show because we're going to talk FIFA just because, you know, I just realized we can't actually air some of the clips of one of the most amazing goals I've seen in a live soccer game ever yesterday of Promise David from Canada. Mm-hmm. You know, a long ball, 45 yards in the air, two touches, two passes.
4: It was quite something.
16: It was, I swear to God, I was off my feet screaming, and I don't love soccer that much, but the fact is his name is Promise David, and I can't play the clip. We're like, Promise David, the goal!
4: Do you get in trouble? You get a huge fine if you replicate the play-by-play clip?
16: I'm going to replicate it.
4: Let me get this straight. You were told something, and you've decided to follow instructions and not do it?
16: I mean, I would normally just do it, but I can't play the audio on my show. I don't have those technical capabilities like you do, Greg.
4: But yeah, international, thank you. International land arrivals over the first weeks of June, slightly down year over year. I just never thought I'd see that.
16: I feel like it's happening more in Vancouver. Like all the videos I'm seeing are from tourists in Vancouver. I've only seen a couple from Toronto, but the Vancouver
4: bigger stadium by 10,000, more matches, because they had the potential until they lost yesterday to play four straight games at home.
16: It sucks, but I will say, playing in SoFi Stadium for Canada, there's a lot of Canadian fans.
4: I think it'll sound more like a Canadian home crowd.
16: Oh God, yeah, 100%.
4: Then had South Korea won for sure,
16: 100%.
4: You got a great show coming up. I'm eager to hear it.
16: Yeah, let's go.
4: Okay, let's do it. Let's do that. Heather Good's got your 9 o'clock news. Have a great day.
17: News. It's 18 degrees at 9 o'clock. I'm Heather Good. An elderly man dies in a Brampton house fire. The Ford government can't fulfill a promise. And Canada down, but not out, at the World Cup. But first, let's get you moving and check 640 Toronto. Big trouble traffic.
5: A big trouble spot heading downtown. There's a stalled vehicle on the westbound Gardner approaching Jamison in the right lane. Expect a backup right around Spadina. Of course, you want to prepare to use the Lakeshore to go westbound instead. You can also use Queen's Quay to go westbound as far west as a Bathurst. At Sunnybrook, you're the reason clinical trials are giving tens of thousands of people hope and why they will transform care. Give today. You're the reason.ca. That's the Big Trouble traffic spot right now. I'm Miles Marcus, 640 Toronto.
17: The man who has died in a house fire in Brampton is elderly. Flames broke out at the home on Royal Salisbury Way around 11 last night. Brampton Fire Chief Andy Glynn says the fire appears to have originated on the second floor, and that's where crews located the man.
18: There was nobody home other than the one individual. We had reports that two others were initially unaccounted for. However, they were away for the evening and were not home at the time of the fire.
17: Glynn says it doesn't seem there were any working smoke detectors. The Ontario Fire Marshal has been notified and will investigate. 3 years ago, the Ford government promised to build more than 1 million new homes over the next 10 years. But according to new documents obtained by Global News, the province is admitting that goal will not be possible. Internal handwritten notes from the Ministry of Municipal Affairs and Housing say there isn't enough time. One of the reasons is the need for Indigenous input. Finance Minister Peter Bethenfalvy has called the more than 1 million a soft target. And Housing Minister Rob Flack has avoided repeating the goal when pressed. NDP leader Marit Stiles says this is just another example of more broken promises from the Premier. It might not be a good time to go across the border to shop. The Canadian dollar has steadily fallen over the past several weeks. It's trading around the 70 cents U.S. mark. That's down about 4 cents since May. Experts say the loonie is caught between a weak domestic economy and the strong demand for the U.S. dollar. And it's expected the dollar will continue to weaken over the next couple of months before it finally starts recovering. It's not over for Canada at the World Cup. Don't worry. The team fell 2-1 to Switzerland yesterday, but now they will face South Africa on Sunday in LA in the round of 32. This fan says he's optimistic.
19: I'm hoping. I got a $5 parlay down for $1,000. Canada's going to take it home. The boys from Brampton are balling. You know, it was a tough loss, but they're going to figure it out. And we're going to be okay. We're going to be okay.
17: It's the first time Canada and South Africa have reached the knockout stage. The game starts at 3 p.m. A look at the forecast from the Global News Weather Center. Here's weather specialist Liam Vu.
20: Cloudy, cool with a risk of some rain, and later this afternoon, a risk of some thunderstorms. 17 degrees, going to be that daytime high, and definitely going to feel a lot cooler compared to the last few days. But as quickly as it cools down, it is going to rebound. Come Friday, 24 degrees, going to be that daytime high. Mix of sun and cloud, and Saturday, Sunday, we'll see temperatures climb back up to that seasonal average of 25 and up to 26 by Sunday. Now, Monday and Tuesday of next week, we'll see a small risk of some rain each and every day, but it looks like temperatures will be climbing. 30 degrees will be that daytime high.
17: And right now it's 18 degrees in downtown Toronto. I'm Heather Good. 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
21: From 9 till noon, he's here. If you don't know Brad, you're lucky. My bro is here with you. He's here to f*** up. Or could it be people?

0: Thursday. I was about to say morning, but now I'm getting used to understanding that most people's mornings are starting way before mine. But we're still going to say morning. So happy Thursday morning. I'm excited because I just got the go-ahead. I love it. You get the go-ahead. I was going to be like, I'm excited to talk about FIFA. Yeah, Canada lost 2-1. We get it to Switzerland yesterday. It was a great crowd at BC Play Stadium. Absolutely packed with those red jerseys. But I have to get to this clip off the top. And I was just told to make sure that you give credit to TSN. And of course, I'm going to give credit to the Sports Network in Canada, who's done an immaculate job at broadcasting the games here. And yesterday's game, although there was, you know, this anticipation, let's go into the knockout rounds. Let's get through this. Let's play in Canada. Let's make sure that our next game's at home. All that stuff's not happening, but I'm open about it. I'm not the biggest soccer fan ever, but if Canada's playing on an international level, I'm going to watch everything and I'm going to cheer. But the game was kind of meh for Canada. They put in the backups, I don't want to call them backups because at a national level, everybody is an elite player. But they put in the substitutions, that's the better word for soccer fans. And the subs came in and the whole game was changed. The energy was immense. And Canada's first goal to bring it from, 2-0 or 2-0, excuse me, to 2-1 was one of the possibly the greatest soccer goals I've seen live in my life. Watching it on TV. If you've got kids or if you've played video games before, obviously FIFA, the soccer game on any of the platforms, is one of the most successful video games, sports video games of all time. And this looked like a video game goal. There's no other way to describe it. But just listen to the call of this on TSN of the goal, the first goal yesterday by Team Canada. And if this doesn't get you pumped, I don't know what will. Doesn't matter what sport you watch. If you're a sports fan, this will get you going in the morning.
1: Over the top towards Saliba. Saliba bringing it down. Across it goes to Promise David! Immediate impact from Promise David and Canada get one back.
0: Listen to the crowd. What a journey it has been from Promise David. 50,000+ Canadians just erupting in their red jerseys. That pumps me up. But Santi, let's just listen to the name of the goal scorer.
1: What a journey it has been from Promise David.
0: Promise David, are you kidding me? This is the greatest I'm going to say name of all time, but in the sports world, this is the greatest handle of all time. Promise David, a Canadian professional soccer player, a striker in the Belgian Pro League. And when I say a video game, if you're not a soccer fan, all I can tell you is someone who understands the game, having played it until I was like 16, 17, a pretty high level, but it's almost like hockey, right? If you're a hockey fan, and we've all seen this, when a hockey player goes behind the net, bends over and kind of does that scooping motion with their stick, it's called the Michigan. So they scoop the puck off the ice and throw it into the back of the net like a lacrosse goal. It takes a level of skill that you have to practice millions of times. And can you ever pull it off in an actual game? A couple people have, but it's so tough. This was one of those goals. And for a guy like Promise David, he's come off injuries. He provided a spark. And yes, the next game is in SoFi Stadium in Los Angeles. It's on Sunday versus South Africa. Santi, this is the first knockout round game, right? So this is 32 teams left.
2: Yeah, the round of 32. Sadly, Canada lost. If they would have won or tied, they will be staying in Vancouver. Yeah. But yeah, that was a miss. But the good news is that Canada is in the knockout stage for the very first time in history, right?
0: Okay, so now we're getting into the phases where I don't know anything about the teams going forward, except for like the big ones, the Germany, the France, the England. Do we have a chance against South Africa?
2: I think so, but the match last night, South Africa surprised, like nobody had South Africa winning Korea. So, I mean, they're putting everything, like South Africans are winning this by heart, by just getting together, and Canada must do the same. I will think that Canada will have a kind of a home advantage if they are playing in the States, so they need to use that. But I think they have a chance, but there are no room for mistakes anymore.
0: Okay, so here's an interesting question. I said on Greg Brady's show on Toronto Today, I do a crossover for those who are just joining on the other networks, and he was talking about are there people from outside the country, you know, internationally, just flying into Toronto, just flying into Vancouver, just for World Cup games, not buying tickets to the game, but just coming in just for Fan Fest and the World Cup experience en masse? Is that a thing happening?
2: I haven't met personally, but yeah, that's a thing that happens in the World Cup. Like, even you go there and then you try to be lucky if you can get a last minute ticket to the World Cup. But many people, like Argentinians, for example, in the States, there are a bunch of Argentinians there, and they just stay outside of the stadium. They do barbecues. They watch the game outside the stadium and they never get in. It's too expensive, though.
0: Yeah. Well, and funny enough, I just crossed in the hallway the big boss at Coors here, John Gosling, and he was telling me that he was going out to Vancouver a couple weeks ago, and he saw hotel rates, and he said they were crazy, crazy. It was like, he said they were like $1,200 for just a standard room. And he's like, oh, well, I'm not going. I can't go. Next thing you know, he said he just last week was looking at this same hotels, and it was like a standard rate, the $295 for a decent hotel. And he said, well, why is this happening? It turns out that in Vancouver, I guess, this is my speculation in that price drop, is that they were trying to price gouge, thinking everyone was going to come to Vancouver, and now they're trying to give off hotel rooms. And I get excited. Yes, we know about cinema just a little bit, but I will say this, that when I worked at Breakfast Television, one of the most exciting things I've ever done in my entire life was junketing. And if you don't know what that is, it's, you know, when they, it's different now with Zoom calls and stuff, but they used to fly you in to wherever a movie junket was, whether it was LA or New York. I've done them in London. Where else have I done them? Germany. I did one in France, but they fly you in. You essentially land on a Friday. On Saturday, you watch whatever movie is going to be junketed. Like, you know, I did Thor, The Dark World in London. And then on the Sunday, you interview the movie stars and you fly home and you talk about it. You get all your video clips. And I remember doing The Wolf of Wall Street. And a lot of people, when Wolf of Wall Street came out with Leonardo DiCaprio, Jonah Hill, obviously a Martin Scorsese movie, everyone was so excited about it. But they said, oh my God, this movie's running over 3 hours. And I said, yes, but you have to understand, when you can sit in a movie for 3 hours and you don't feel like you've been there for 3 hours and you kind of wish the movie went on longer, you know it's a great movie. So hands down, probably a movie that I watch on repeat for dramas, probably more than any movie ever. It's just entertaining. It's a incredulous, salacious, kind of, you know, bro-y dumb, but very smartly written, crazy, can't put together how this ever happened in the real world story of a guy who, you know, starts a small investment firm and swindles money from everybody in this Ponzi type of scheme where he sells you all these verifiable blue chip stocks, but also he dumps in these piece of crap stocks that he makes a lot of money on in the return, but they actually basically get washed out. But now, forget Wolf of Wall Street. Jordan Belfort, the man behind this, the original Wolf of Wall Street, they're coming out with a real Wolf of Wall Street document with all the behind the scenes, the home videos, the actual story from the people that were involved. Here's the trailer.
3: Martin Scorsese's film, The Wolf of Wall Street, tells the real-life story of Jordan Belfort.
4: Leonardo DiCaprio playing you.
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9: You got the power, you can do whatever the hell you want to do.
10: These twins hooked themselves up to a car battery for 10 grand. You could see them shaking.
11: It was insanity.
12: It was glamorous and exciting. But if it feels too good to be true, it probably is.
0: If The Wolf of Wall Street with Leo and Jonah Hill and Martin Scorsese was a toned down version, I can't wait to see what is actually on this real Wolf of Wall Street documentary. Jordan Belfort and his little group of cronies going around swindling people to the point where they were under FBI investigation, federally, and then eventually served prison time, had to pay back a loan of, I think it was over $100 million. If it's more salacious than the real Wolf of Wall Street, or sorry, the Hollywood Wolf of Wall Street movie, I can't wait for this thing to come out. Listen, I'm not condoning any of this, but when you think about it, it can be worse than this. The clip 18, Santi, the Wolf of Wall Street, the famous speech when Steve Madden shows up to launch their IPO, which essentially, you know, gave their company credibility to the known world or to the finance world, which they made, I think, like $27 million in one day when they opened this. They took the company public, which means they controlled the majority of the shares of this company. They offer it to people. People buy this thing. They made $27 million in one day. And this is the famous Wolf of Wall Street speech by Jordan Belfort, played by Leo DiCaprio.
7: All right. I want all you to focus for a second. See those little black boxes? They're called telephones. I'm going to let you on a little secret about these telephones. They're not going to dial themselves, okay? Without you, they're just worthless hunks of plastic. Like a loaded M16 without a trained Marine to pull the trigger. And in the case of the telephone, it's up to each and every one of you, my highly trained Strattonites, my killers who will not take no for an answer, my warriors who will not hang up the phone until their client either buys or dies!
0: Buys or dies. Oh man, I had to start out with a little humor right now because when we come back after the break, listen, this is going to be hard for me to get through because watching or listening to the audio of what I'm going to play for you is heartbreaking because it's a heartbreaking farewell to a Toronto hero yesterday at Constable Mark Pinzonato's funeral. His son and daughter took the stage bravely and delivered a raw emotional tribute to their dad, calling him their best friend, talking about coffee dates, ending with a gut-wrenching punchline. Rest easy, Dad. I love you. We're going to play those beautiful moments because I think it's not only great to honor the life and memory of Mark Pinzonato, but to show the courage that it takes to stand up in front of what is only a massive audience of Canadians who are going to watch and listen to this heartbreaking testimony of their dad, and having the courage as young kids to give the message that they did is a must listen. And that's on the other side of the No BS show with Brad Smith. We'll be back. Hope you're having a great Thursday. You're going to want to stick around for this. But first, let's get to the roads with 640 Toronto. It's Big Trouble Traffic.
11: A big trouble spot on the Gardner, westbound approaching Jameson. We've got a stalled vehicle in the right lane. Very slow here from Spadina. If you're heading downtown, you can instead go west in the Lakeshore. You can also use Queens Quay as far west as Bathurst. At Sunnybrook, you're the reason clinical trials are giving tens of thousands of people hope and why they will transform care. 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That's the Big Trouble Traffic spot right now. I'm Miles Marcus, 640 Toronto.
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0: Listen, the scale of yesterday's farewell to Constable Mark Pinizzano was staggering. And this is a story that we've heard the last week and a story that's coming to like an emotional crux or tip of the iceberg because it was a long procession, an estimated 10,000 police officers from across Canada and the United States stood in solidarity. Thousands more lined the streets during this procession. And inside this grand hall, hundreds of mourners, including family, emergency responders, city leaders. Mayor Olivia Chow was there. Premier Doug Ford was there. It was a sea of uniforms, but also, too, it was almost like a sea of grief. And you could see just the faces and the demeanor of everyone in there, knowing that they're there to honor a fallen, friend, family member.

0: here, but you know, when I think about what these kids said and what you're about to hear, I think about being a kid who looks at their dad the same way that these kids do, and what it would be like at 14 years old in front of a national audience, in front of a lot of people watching this, to have the strength and courage to go up there and have just even composure to be able to handle yourself. I was just in awe of not only their composure, but the words that they spoke. First, we're going to hear from his son, Dominic. And again, in front of thousands of people, right? Dignitaries, officers, people outside lining up. This 14-year-old boy stood up and spoke about his dad, not just as a police officer, but as a man who inspired him every single day. Listen to this.
1: My dad inspired a lot of people, from hockey to kids through his work. But most of all, he inspired me. And I want to be the same man that he was when I grew up, like doing the same job after my hockey career. My dad taught me the game I play a lot now. He taught me to go out every shift and work your hardest, like he did when he wakes up in the morning and throughout his day. My dad has lots of support, as I can see now, and I know he can too. And he would be very thankful for that. Living the rest of my life without him here will be hard for lots of people, including me. But if I knew one thing, it would be that he wouldn't want me to be sad, and he'd be here every second with him.
0: Yeah. And it's hard to hear, right? When you hear a 14-year-old kid saying, knowing that I have to live my life every single day without him, if that doesn't put you in the place of where your perspective is in life, and no matter what's going on around us, like that, how that makes you feel about your own situation in life. You know, this kid's got to walk around and develop into the man that his father wants him to be. And you can tell that he will be, just because of having this wherewithal and understanding at that young age, that composure at that young age. Mark and his wife Linda did a beautiful job. They were clearly great parents to produce a kid that can do that, can speak like that, and have the understanding that the life in front of him is going to have a void. But that void will be filled by the memories of what his dad taught him and how he uses those moving forward. And now to turn over to his daughter, Daniela, who talked about something so simple yet kind of so powerful. Daddy-daughter dates, getting Starbucks together, talking about life. And here she is speaking about that.
2: Even though you're not here physically, the impact that you had on my life is always here. And the legacy that you left behind lives forever. Something that has stood out to me in our memories were our daddy-daughter dates. We used to get Starbucks and talk about life, and you would just listen to me rant about everything and anything. Even though I can still talk to you, it's not the same. And the part that hurts me the most is that I won't get to experience hugging you again or holding your hand again. Although I used to get embarrassed to hold your hand in public, I would do anything to do it one last time. It's so hard to say goodbye to your everything, and for me, my everything was my dad. He was the building blocks to my life, the string that tied the family together, but most of all, the best dad anyone could ask for.
0: Oh, God. It just puts it in perspective, right? You're sitting here thinking about the small things that we might take for granted on a day-to-day basis, and how sometimes, even at 42, I struggle to handle with the idea of what might be in the future, what I might not have when I think about family. And when, in this case, when I think about my father and my mother, and when you think about young Dominic and Daniela standing up there and being able to deliver this message after a, you know, the craziest last week and a half, 2 weeks of their lives, where they wake up one day and suddenly the headline news is that their dad, an 18-year-old veteran of the Toronto Police Services, a member of the emergency task force, Ron Chinger, was on this show, crime contributor, former police officer, saying the best of the best work in the ETF, the emergency task force. They had to watch as their dad was being talked about after being shot while executing a warrant. And then the fallout of everything, knowing that these kids have to move forward and they're doing it with poise and composure. That's a living memory of what Mark Pinizzano

0: who he was as a father, as a husband, and I don't think you could have a better living tribute. And I think sometimes we just got to take our mindset and our perspective and where we are in life and put together that if we're alive and we're breathing and we have another day to step forward, make another step, progress, change our mindset, be better to ourselves first and foremost and to the people around us, not take the little things for granted. And what she said right there was, oh, you know, I used to be embarrassed when he used to grab my hand. And now I would give anything to just do that again. It just makes me think of, you know, my mom when I was a kid and we traveled so much, not travel, we moved so many times because my dad's job that I had to go to so many different schools for the first time. And the next thing you know, boom, my mom would always, you know, kiss me on the cheek before I went to school. And I remember grade five, moved to Ontario from Quebec. I'm going into the schoolyard for the first time. And there's that fence that you walk through that kind of encloses the playground. And she goes to give me a kiss on the cheek. And I run in and she grabs me by the backpack and she pulls me back. And at Lester B. Pearson Elementary in Aurora School, French immersion school, she grabbed my face in front of everybody and kissed me on the face and then turned my face to look directly in her eyes. And she said, you never run away without kissing me. And I never have since. That even transferred into my football career, my CFL days. I used to run up before every university game, every CFL game, after the national anthem was done. My mom would come down to the front row and I'd give her a kiss on the lips in front of everybody. And everyone would, oh, and it meant so much to me. And hearing those kids not being able to do that again, going through the national spot like this, but coming out with that composure, it's the living testament to how great of a parent Mark Pinizzotto was and how lucky they are to have Linda moving forward. So rest in peace, Mark Pinizzotto. And we'll be back after the break to get into another discussion about, listen to this, the carnivore diet. Yes, we had Anthony Chafee on last week. My podcast blew up. The most downloads we've had because he turned a conversation about carnivore into this weird history about vegetables suppressing our sexual desires. But now he's back to tell you about carnivore versus GLP-1 drugs. Ozempic or meat? Which one's better? The answer might seem simple to you, but the rationale around why is something mind-blowing. It's no BS. I'm Brad Smith. We'll be back after the break.
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1: Yesterday, I was listening to a clip from Joe Rogan where he was talking about carnivore diet versus GLP-1 drugs like Ozempic and Wegovy. Yeah, they suppress appetite, but doesn't carnivore diet kill your appetite as well? RFK Jr. yesterday came out and said that the links between anxiety and depression are being correlated with the food that we're eating, ultra-processed food. And more people are calling ultra-processed food the most damaging thing we can put in our bodies. But is the answer really as simple as just eat meat and cut out the garbage? Well, Dr. Anthony Chafee joins me next. Doc, what's going on? Thanks for joining the show.
2: Yeah, no, thank you for having me. It's good to see you, man.
3: Yeah, good to see you, too. I'm glad to have you back on because last time everyone was kind of in shock about how our conversation was probably supposed to start just and go down a linear carnivore path, but then it turned into the history of vegetables and agricultural farming and vegetables that quelled or quashed or subsided our instinctual and desire needs. It was insane, and I wanted to have you back on because I feel like the conversation about carnivore is ever evolving, especially now with what's going on in the States, with how they're trying to approach their food program, how they're trying to approach drugs that, satiate your appetite for weight loss. And let's start with that because Ozempic and GLP-1s, they're huge, right? So when I hear Joe Rogan yesterday talk about, a lot of people on Ozempic, it just satiates your appetite. And next thing you know, he's saying, well, carnivore diet has done that for a lot of people. Is that fact or fiction?
2: That's absolutely true. I see it all the time in my practice, but also you think about it biochemically, it makes sense. Why? Because if you eat carbohydrates, it raises insulin. Insulin is the fat storage hormone. And so you can't, you throw energy into your fat, but you can't draw it out of your fat. So you're just storing fat, but you're not actually able to pull out that energy. So your blood sugar goes up, but then your insulin goes up, and now your blood sugar goes down, and it goes too low. You get what's called reactive hypoglycemia, and your blood sugar goes too low. You feel tired, you feel wretched, and you can't pull out energy out of your fat. And so you think, okay, I need to go eat more. I have to eat more. I have to eat more. And it also does something more insidious, which is blocks a hormone called leptin, which is our satiety hormone that goes from our fat up to our brain and tells your brain basically how much fat you have in your body. And you get some from your stretch receptors in your stomach. The majority comes from your fat tissue. So that goes up to your brain. It's like a running gas gauge on how much fat you have in your body. And so insulin blocks that insulin signal. The insulin blocks that signal of leptin to your brain. So your brain now thinks you have no leptin and no fat, and you're actually dying and you're emaciated. And now your blood sugar is dropping. So your brain gets this panic signal and says, if you don't eat now, you will die. And this is why people three times a day, they're panic eating. They're getting hangry. We even have a word for it. Hangry. They're like, oh my God, they're freaking out. They're on TikTok and things like, yeah, exactly. You're like, oh, the people on TikTok spazzing out in the car, like, like that sort of thing. And, but that's why, but their brain is actually telling them they're going to die. And so there's this crazy visceral panic that they get. You stop eating carbohydrates, you stop eating, well, in the different plant lectins, that are plant toxins and compounds that they use to defend themselves can also bind to leptin as well and block that from your brain. So even eating vegetables, certain vegetables with these lectins can actually cause that sort of panic, I need to eat more sort of signal. So you cut all that out. You cut all the carbs out. You cut all the vegetables out. You don't have the lectins. You don't have the insulin. And now all of a sudden your brain sees the leptin and everything's just calm. And you don't have reactive hypoglycemia. Your blood sugar is normal. Now you're making ketones. You can mobilize fat, which is really 90% of the energy is going to come from fat and ketones. And now everything's just fine and you're chill. And I look, it's 8 p.m. I haven't eaten yet.
3: I'm fine. You fasted all day.
2: Yeah, but it's not even fasting because I'm just not hungry. You know, I mean, I eat when I'm hungry. But when you're eating high density nutrition, you don't need to eat as much or as often. And my brain can see my leptin. My brain knows that I'm not going to die. It says like, yeah, look, a steak sounds good right now. And after this, I'm going to have one. But I'm not in a panic. You know, it's not a problem. When I'm traveling, it's not a big deal. If I'm on a plane and they're just feeding garbage, I'm not going to eat that. I'd rather not eat than eat something bad.
3: How important is routine when you're talking about this and like scheduling so that your body actually knows when food's coming in and how to use it? Because I see a lot of people going, well, the key to fasting or to having like scheduled diet and carnivore and success rate is making sure that you're scheduled so that when your body absorbs the food, it's basically on a schedule clock. It knows what to do with it. It knows how to kind of distribute it to your body. Is that as important as people say?
2: There's not too many schedules in the wild, and you know, it's like you're not just getting a zebra at 3:15 p.m. every day, you know.
3: I love it.
2: And so, you know, it's if you're eating things you're not supposed to, you know, that might come into play. If you are transitioning from, you know, a standard diet with a whole bunch of garbage, with a whole bunch of cravings that come along with it when you try to stop, over to a carnivore diet, maybe, you know, you could talk about that, because then you're going to get cravings. Okay, maybe eat regularly so that you don't get those cravings. You don't end up sort of eating something you don't want to. But when you're actually doing this and you're just eating food, you don't need to do any of the thing like that. I don't teach that with my patients, and I don't use Ozempic. I don't use any GLP-1s. You don't right. need them. You know, after about 2 weeks, those cravings go away. The carb cravings, the sugar cravings, it's just like any other drug. It's gone in 2 weeks. And so, you know, you get through that, and then all of a sudden, as long as you're eating enough, you're satiated, you're satisfied, your brain knows that you're not starving, and you just feel fine. If you are getting hungry, you probably, you know, or you are getting cravings, probably means that you need to eat. But, you know, I don't use any of that stuff with my patients. If you even needed to use GLP-1s, you could use microdoses. I mean, they've shown that microdoses, even below the diabetes doses, which are far lower than the weight loss doses, that those can help curb appetite as well. And so, but you really only need those for 2 weeks, maybe curb just those cravings for 2 weeks. And then they're going to be gone anyway, once you're on a carnivore diet. But most people can get through that, just those 2 weeks, and then you're off to the races.
3: Okay. Let's take a break right here, and we'll come back after the break and talk about it, because, you know, a lot of people are going to social media right now and saying that, you know, a lot of full blown carnivores are starting to add even, you know, fruits back into their diet. I want to hear your thoughts on that, because I said it to you before we got on air and you're started shaking your head. So I can only imagine the answer we're going to get. We'll take a break right here. We'll be back with Dr. Anthony Chaffee after this. All right, let's get to the roads with 640 Toronto. It's Big Trouble Traffic.
4: A big trouble spot on the westbound 401 past Meadowvale in the express. Look out for this crash in the right lane. It's a very slow one already through the Meadowvale ramp. So if you can, use the collectors, or if the collectors get too slow, you can go west on Shepherd or Ellesmere. 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That's the Big Trouble Traffic spot right now. I'm Miles Marcus, 640 Toronto.
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1: All right, and we're back with Dr. Anthony Chaffee. Okay, so last segment, Doc, you said that carnivore crushes appetite naturally, just like Ozempic, without the side effects. High protein and fat keep you full. Some guys, like other carnivore meds, are saying you got to add fruit back into your diet. So where is this? Is it meat only? Is it add fruit? We know how you feel about veggies, but what are your thoughts on the diet confusion right now? Are we just killing zebras at 3 a.m. in the morning?
2: No, look, I'm still 100%. Carnivore meat only. I don't eat any fruit. I don't have any carbs. You don't need it. Even the National Academies of Science and the Institute of Medicine put out a public paper in 2015 saying that the amount of carbohydrates you need throughout the entirety of your life is zero. As long as you're getting enough protein and fat, there is zero demand.
3: What study was that?
2: For dietary carbs. It was a paper that was published by the National Academies of Science and the Institute of Medicine, 2005. And that's what they said. It was kind of funny. They seemed surprised as well in their wording because they said the amount of dietary carbohydrates you need throughout the entirety of your life is apparently zero. And it's like they even said apparently. It's like apparently zero. And so as long as you're getting enough protein and fat, there's no deleterious health outcomes. You get no negative health outcomes or negative effects on longevity. They have examples of this. You have the Maasai, the Nanette. You know, people say, well, the Maasai drink a lot of milk, but actually, if you look at as a proportion of calories, it can often be as little as, you know, 5 to 10% of their total calories. 5% of total calories is still considered a ketogenic diet. And so the majority of that they're getting is fat and protein. And so then you have the Nanette, you have the Inuit, you have the Sami up in northern Scandinavia. These people are only eating meat throughout the entirety of their life. You know, you're up in an Arctic Circle, you're living on an ice floe, hunting seals. Like you're not getting fruit and honey and things like that. So if we needed that, they would be dead. People walked from Asia to North America over a land bridge in the Arctic Circle during the last ice age. Where's the honey? Where's the fruit and all that sort of stuff? And if you needed fruit every single day, if you needed carbs and all that sort of stuff, you know, you're only getting this stuff once a year, really. You're getting sort of 2 weeks while fruit is ripe. We're not shipping this stuff in from Costa Rica in 50,000 years ago. This is not happening. So we have to sort of think about this. And so, you know, this is the sort of a mainstream understanding. You don't need carbohydrates throughout the entirety of your life. We have long-term studies, 2 years plus, of people on zero carbohydrate diet showing no deleterious health effect, no negative effect on your thyroid or your hormones or your metabolism or anything like that. I've been in ketosis. I've been having zero carbs myself and in my patients for many times longer than these people who have famously, oh, I did carnivore and keto for, you know, a year and a half, and then I got these health issues. Okay, well, I've been doing this a decade, and I did it for 5 years in my early 20s. So when am I going to have these problems? I don't see these problems. I see other issues when people have are doing it wrong. They're not eating enough fat. They're eating too many organs. They can get a buildup of fat-soluble vitamins like vitamin A. Right. So a lot of these guys would be pushing, you have to have organs, you have to have liver, you have to have all that sort of stuff. Liver's great, but it too much of a good thing can be a bad thing. And so you can get a buildup of fat-soluble vitamins like vitamin A. Too much vitamin A, called hypervitaminosis A, is known to cause thyroid dysfunction. It's known to cause hormonal dysfunction. It's known to make you feel sick. And the funny thing is that when you eat carbohydrates, you actually have a higher metabolic demand for vitamin A and other vitamins and minerals as well. And so if you're slightly too high on vitamin A and you're starting to tank your thyroid, it's starting to make you feel bad, and you add carbs, and now all of a sudden your demand for vitamin A increases, now all of a sudden you don't have a sort of an excess amount. So that's one explanation that could go into this, but there are many others. I'm not their doctors, but this is something that I've noticed over time, and that I have seen people have health, very similar health issues when they've had too much liver, when they've had hypervitaminosis A. So I think that's a viable contention. However, what I don't think is a viable contention is the fact that, you know, being in ketosis is that harmful, because as soon as these people said this, I'd already been in ketosis 5 years longer than any of them had.
3: Yeah.
2: So I'm like, I don't see how that's...
3: And I've talked to Dr. Thomas Seyfried a bunch of times, who's, you know, famously the American doctor who's going out of his way to tell everybody about the benefits of fasting, carnivore, and cancer research. Mm-hmm. But I want to switch to ultra-processed foods. It's very kind of like... It's the phrase that's going around right now, because mainly Robert F. Kennedy Jr.'s bringing attention to him. And the first thing I want to talk about is he talks about the rise in anxiety and depression linked to these ultra processed foods. What is the correlation between that? And, you know, I feel like it's a simple thing, as what you've said, you know, carbohydrates come in your body, it jacks up your brain and your system. But is it that simple? Is there more to ultra processed that we don't know?
2: Well, the problem with ultra processed is all this stuff is completely man-made. You might take natural ingredients, but you adulterate them and bastardize them and put them in with industrial chemicals that have never existed in nature. And so we've never been exposed to these things biologically. And so we are going to get effects that we are not, have not seen before. That has to be the case, right? So because these are chemicals that haven't existed, we've never been exposed to us. Trans fats, we had these things since 1910 when Crisco came on the market. And then we've known for decades that these were harmful. They cause heart disease. And for 25 years, the food companies that made this stuff were fighting tooth and nail, lobbying Congress. Oh, no, this is all safe. And it was becoming more and more apparent in the 90s that this stuff was absolutely toxic. It didn't end up getting banned until 2020. So it takes a long time to get this filth out of there. It took 100 years, 110 years to get this stuff off the shelves. And so there's all these other sorts of things that have never existed, and we're just adding this in. So that's the ultra-processed foods. They're not foods. They're just a science experiment. You get a lot of very clever food scientists that used to work for the tobacco industry. The tobacco industry, like R.J. Reynolds, bought the big food companies. They became the largest processed food manufacturers in the world. And then they brought their tobacco scientists over to food scientists to make them as addictive as possible. And so they find compounds that they can change and alter to make us go like, ooh, that tastes good, let's eat that. And then it goes away. So you want the next chip, the next bite, the next piece, so that you keep eating compulsively. And that you get, you just buy more of this stuff. It's just like the more cigarettes you smoke, the more money they make. Okay. The more chips you eat, the more money they make.
3: I got 2 minutes here, and I got to ask you, because, you know, I've been on keto a lot of times, but I'm also famously like a candyholic. I try my best, but I can't. But I find two things. One thing, obviously, when you start like for me, ketogenic or carnivore diet, there is that kind of window for the first 3 days when your body's transitioning and you're feeling a lot different. And, you know, some people call it keto flu. Other people just call it the transition process to becoming healthy and detoxifying. Like, what is the best way, or is there a best way to transition when you are wanting to do this form of diet?
2: I think just going full on into it, usually cold turkey is best for most people. Some people have a bit harder time in that transition phase, which also can you be think of it as like a withdrawal. You're withdrawing from sugar and plant compounds and you feel pretty crappy about that. People may drop coffee at the same time, like the coffee withdrawal headaches and all that stuff. So some people might find that a more graduated approach can be more beneficial as well. But you want to be very clear about it. Like on Friday, I'm cutting out this. On next Friday, I'm cutting out that. And you keep doing that until, okay, a month from now, I'm off everything. But a lot of people can just cut it cold turkey and just understand that it might have a weird transition in a couple of weeks. Sometimes you lose too much salt, which makes you lose too much water. So just eating more salt, adding more water. Sometimes that can help with that, especially if you're feeling a bit dizzy and lightheaded. Otherwise, most of it is just withdrawals and you just eat enough and eat enough fat with the meat and you'll get through it.
3: Well, how long does it take for the cravings to go away? Like, because I mean, like 2 weeks in, I'm thinking about it. And I always remember that first time that I take a bite of crap. Or I'll say, like, I get into a bag of Sour Patch Kids and it feels like I can't explain it. It's what I would equate to, like, you know, a heroin addict taking heroin. It's like, it's the greatest feeling of all time when I've been, you know, on a diet, which I feel completely necessitates me mentally. But then you have that slip, you go into a bag of Sour Patch Kids, next thing you know, boom, gosh, I'm like lit up.
2: Yeah. Well, it is a drug though. And you get a dopamine hit from fructose, which is the sweet part of sugar, just like you do from cocaine, heroin, and meth. And we have MRI studies showing that you kill the same areas of your brain as meth to the same extent as meth from sugar and sugar addiction. So this stuff is nasty stuff. It's found to be more addictive in mice than cocaine. They choose sugar over cocaine and food until they just keep taking the sugar until they die. Whereas before, they keep taking the cocaine instead of the food until they die. Now they're taking the sugar instead of both. So this stuff is a drug. The chemical addiction usually lasts about 2 weeks. Then like the habit can still linger on. You're just used to eating it, this, that, and the other. And so, but you want to be able to say, like, okay, look, I feel so much better without this stuff. I don't want this crap in my body. I recognize it as a drug. I recognize it as harmful. You know, and if you have it again, you're going to start that over. You're going to start that addiction again because, yeah, it is going to taste good. And you are going to get that big dopamine hit. Just like if you were doing cocaine or you're doing heroin, you didn't do it for a long time. And then 6 months later, you're like, oh, yeah, there it is. That's what it was. You know, it's like we're having a cigarette after 3 years. You know, it's, You can still enjoy that response without it being good for you, but also without you having been addicted to it. You can just succumb for whatever reason, but then you're back on it and you're addicted again. But usually it's about 2 weeks for the chemical addiction side of things.
3: Okay. Well, no more candy for me. Appreciate you, Doc. Thank you so much for joining me.
2: No worries, man. Thank you.
1: All right, that is Dr. Anthony Jaffe. We will be back after the break, reset the hour, and guess what? Canada lost 2-1, but an undiscovered star is going to make an appearance on our show with the greatest name of all time. It's No BS. I'm Brad Smick. We'll have that after the break. Brad Smick, what's that?
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22: This
0: is Global News. It's 18 degrees at 10 o'clock. I'm Heather Good. The cause of a deadly Brampton house fire under investigation. The U.S. sending aid to Venezuela and Canada to face South Africa in the knockout round. But first, let's get you moving and check 640 Toronto. Big trouble traffic.
4: A big trouble spot on the westbound 401 Express past Meadowvale. We've got a crash in the right lane and a slow drive through here, which means you want to use the collectors. Now the QEW problems eastbound past Burloak. A crash has the HOV lane and the left lane blocks. It's a very slow one from Walker's Line. Try going east on New Street or Lakeshore. 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A message from the City of Toronto. Those are the big trouble traffic spots right now. I'm Miles Marcus, 640 Toronto.
0: Man has died in a house fire in Brampton. Fire Chief Andy Glynn says crews were called to Royal Salisbury Way around 11 o'clock last night.
22: When fire crews arrived, they had fire showing from the address with heavy smoke inside the building, inside the unit. They immediately gained access, entered, located one individual who was removed immediately from the home. Life-saving measures were undertaken. Unfortunately, that individual was passed away at the scene.
0: He says the house is registered as a two-unit apartment. No one else was there when the fire broke out. Glenn also says crews did not hear smoke alarms when they arrived. The Ontario Fire Marshal will be investigating. A new report out is painting a bleak picture about wait times in Canada's emergency departments. It finds that 1 in 10 people who have to go to the ER are now waiting about 14 hours to be seen. And older adults and people with chronic conditions are usually there the longest. One of the reasons is the lack of available spots in long-term care facilities and home care programs. Patients who could be discharged to them wait an average of 24 days in the hospital, and that means it takes longer for ER patients to get a bed. Rescue teams are rushing to the hardest hit areas of Venezuela to free people trapped under rubble following two powerful earthquakes. Officials say at least 164 people have died and almost 1,000 are injured in last night's 7.2 and 7.5 magnitude earthquakes. U.S. Secretary of State Marco Rubio says the United States is immediately deploying search and rescue teams, medical resources, and humanitarian assistance to the country.
23: The second phase, of course, will be identifying their more longer-term and acute needs. What are the things over the long-term they're going to need help with? We'll have a better assessment of that after the next 48 hours when we're on the ground and as the Venezuelan authorities get more visibility as to the level of damage.
0: One of the runways at Caracas's International Airport was cracked by the earthquake, making landings difficult there. We now know who Canada will face in the knockout stage at the World Cup. South Africa upset South Korea 1-0 last night to finish second in Group A. And Canada also finished second in their group after losing 2-1 to Switzerland. So the team will play South Africa in LA on Sunday at 3 p.m. It is the first time both teams have reached the knockout round at the World Cup. A look at the forecast from the Global News Weather Center. Cloudy today, 70% chance of showers this morning. Risk of a thunderstorm, a high of 19. Tonight, cloudy. More showers, around 70%. Risk of a thunderstorm, a low of 16. Tomorrow, cloudy, a high of 24. And for the weekend on Saturday, a mix of sun and clouds, a high of 25. And on Sunday, a mix of sun and clouds and getting up to 26 degrees. Right now, it's 18 degrees in downtown Toronto. I'm Heather Good. 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
24: From 9 till noon. Stick right here, homie. This is no B.S. Smith. Boy right here about to flip the script, yo. Now check this, or just check this. My boy, it's up in here to flip. Flip. Nothing at all, motherfucker. He's just one of you with better hair. Biatch!
1: Ooh, it's a Thursday. And listen, where I am right now, which is the Chorus Building in downtown Montreal, it's a little gloomy. No, it's only 19 degrees. But guess what? You can't win them all. And so I hope wherever you are, whether you're listening all over Ontario live, I hope it's nice, or all over Canada on iHeartRadio. I appreciate you, because I don't know what your weather's like there. But I'm not going to get too depressed, because as I look at the weekend, maybe. It's funny that it is what? We're just about to start July next week. And we've only had like two really smoking hot days. And listen, I'm one of those people that I like seasonal change. So I don't complain when it gets really cold. After living in Los Angeles for 5 years where, you know, the summers are brutally hot and then the extended fall that I like to call it lasts for about 8 months. I as a Canadian, I miss the snow. And I know a lot of people are going, I hate the snow, or I hate when it's hot. I don't mind the extreme changes, just as long as there's one thing. I understand that electricity prices are crazy right now, but if you're on a hot day and there's no AC in your place in Toronto, oh God. Well, listen, we have to talk about FIFA yesterday. Yes, it was an upsetting day for Canada. We were coming off two games where we were just rolling on a high. And that was obviously the first game where we beat tied Bosnia and Herzegovina. And then obviously put an absolute smack-a-downeth on Qatar. Still haven't figured that out. Although Google yesterday said Qatar. So we're going to go with that one. But yesterday we lost 2-1 to Switzerland. And the game was kind of, you know, like it was kind of boring for Canada in the first half. They put in their substitutes and the last 30 minutes were exciting. And I know, listen, I'm not the greatest soccer fan of all time. But what I will say is that if there's any, event where Canada's playing on a national level, I will watch. I will support. I loved seeing yesterday the 50,000 plus fans at BC Place Stadium in the red jerseys. While Santi, I remember asking you yesterday, God, are they going to wear the red or the black? Do they have a third jersey? We didn't know. They came out in the all whites, which were so clean. Beautiful. They were so nice. And you know what's crazy? As an athlete, I'm just going to tell you right now, like one of the best things ever is when you walk into your locker room and you see the jersey hanging in your stall, and they always hang it with your number and your name like facing outwards. You get like a sense of pride. Like this, it never gets old, no matter how many times you play sports. But when athletes see the all white jerseys, in my experience, they go crazy. They're like, oh man, we're going to dominate today because we're going to look clean. We're going to look fresh when you get that all white jersey. It's all whites and all blacks that do that to a lot of all players. And they didn't support the jersey momentum that I thought, but you have to listen to this, because when it was 2-0, 2-0 for those in Canada, but for soccer fans, 2-0. When it was 2-0, they needed a burst of momentum. And if you've ever had a kid who's played, you know, FIFA or the video game FIFA on any of the platforms, or if you've played FIFA before, like this goal that was scored, I was out of my seat screaming because it was a video game style goal. And before I play it, I'm going to just kind of try to put you in the picture of what this was. So you're kicking a ball 45 yards down the field, like a high arc, and this player is running at full speed. It goes over his head, over his shoulder as he's running straight forward. He stops it with his foot. It kind of lays in midair. He runs past it. He turns around and he kicks it over to another player about 30 yards across the field. That player is streaming down. He dives through the air. Ball still hasn't touched the ground. Smokes it into the back of the net. I'm up. I'm screaming. But TSN will do it much better than I do, because they've done a great job on the broadcast. And this is the call from their broadcast yesterday.
5: Over the top towards Saliba. Saliba bringing it down. Across it goes to Promise David!
1: I love about soccer, it's never fully quiet in the stands. Like there's some hockey games where you can kind of hear one guy going icing, you know, but they got this like kind of roar and like murmur, like stumbled on my own words there, but it's like this little murmur that's always constantly going through the stadium. But when you hear those fans erupt, and oh my God, if this isn't the best name, and where was I that I don't know soccer? The best name, or as we say in sports, the best handle of all time that I've ever heard. Who scored that goal at the end there, Santi? Let's play that clip.
5: What a journey it has been from Promise David.
1: Promise David. Oh my, isn't that the greatest name of all time? I don't know, something about it just got me so pumped up. But they will be playing on Sunday in SoFi Stadium in Los Angeles. And having, again, lived there before, there's going to be a ton of Canadian fans against South Africa. It's going to be most likely, it's going to feel like a home game. So I hope people are still excited about it. You know, we were talking earlier before when I was doing my crossover on Toronto Today with Greg Beatty about, you know, are people coming here not just to see the games, but are people actually flying here to Toronto, to Vancouver in Canada for the World Cup just to go to like the fan fest and be around the World Cup environment if they can't get tickets? And I ran into the big boss here, the CEO of our company, John Gosling, before the show just started. And he was saying, oh, 3 weeks ago, I was looking at Vancouver hotels. It was way too expensive. I'm like, nah, no, we're not going. And then he said a week ago, he looked back, those same hotels that were like $1,200-$1,300 a night, standard hotels, were now back to their normal price. He was like, why? And he goes, well, you know, we didn't have as much demand as we thought we would. So price gouging went on. But it's interesting to see the opinions that are going on, you know, because some we've had, you know, one viral video here in Toronto where someone's like, it looks like an apocalypse. This is a third world country and I come from one and blah, blah. And you know what? There's going to be chirping all the time. You know, Toronto has done a good job cleaning up the city. They should be doing this all year with all the taxes that they take from this town and what it's been through. But Vancouver has been where I've seen most of the tourists come out and say, you know, positive or negative things. I want to play this, though, because this is a clip from a U.S. Tourist who's in Vancouver. And I think, though, the way he does it and the way that he says it is like a perfectly centered argument or perfectly centered opinion on what's going on, not only with you coming to Vancouver as a tourist to see the city and the game, but the actual city outside of the game itself. So here's the first part of it, which is kind of the leveled opinion of U.S. tourists in the World Cup in Vancouver and the city itself.
6: So, game day experience, awesome. Very walkable city, very good public transport, beautiful, beautiful stadium. The people we have met, the police officers met, everyone was so kind. We didn't meet too many Canadians, we met a lot of Egyptians. We did meet some people at local restaurants. The sushi was fantastic. Thank you for the recommendations.
1: Okay, this is all things I would tell you. You go down to Vancouver and you go by the seawall and it's one of the greatest runs of all time. Stanley Park is absolutely fantastic. The food in Vancouver, arguably one of the best food cities in all of North America, especially when you're talking about sushi. For some reason, like the Asian population that has moved there, whether they're Canadian or immigrants coming to Canada, have really, really made that a sushi destination. But then he goes, okay, these are the nice things, but I'm going to tell you what I really feel about the city outside of the World Cup. Here it is.
6: It is honestly like World War Z. That's not even a joke. It's like zombies walking all over the place because we've seen so much fentanyl use here. We've seen people shooting up with needles. We've been seeing people smoke stuff. We've been seeing people snort stuff. We saw somebody outside a coffee shop yesterday where somebody had to check their pulse. Like, I mean, literally someone we thought was dead. And this is not knocking Vancouver. We understand that this is everywhere, but unfortunately we didn't realize that this is what Chinatown was known for.
7: Yeah, that's where we booked our
6: that Airbnb. Explains why the Airbnb was so cheap. So if you come to Vancouver for a match, do not stay in this area. It's we don't feel unsafe, but there is so much drug use, the most drug use I've ever seen in public.
1: Notice what he says there, though. Like, I don't feel unsafe, but like it's an unsettling feeling. And I think that's the largest part of what being in a city does to you for so long. It's almost like looking in a mirror one day, the next day, and every day of your life. And then in 5 years, you don't understand how much you've changed. But if you took a time lapse photo of you from 5 years ago till now, you'd be like, oh, those lines, those gray hairs, Brad, those, wow, how did those come in? And getting used to that in Toronto has been one of the weirdest processes. Because if you were to tell me as a kid, like I grew up in a small town, yes, usually small towns have like, you know, not as much crime, not as much, you know, problems that way. But when there are problems, they're pointed out. Like when I grew up, like if you were like smoking cigarettes when I grew up, oh, you were one of those kids that wore those clothes and you hang around, you know, the park behind where the train tracks are. And do you want to be one of those kids? And then now, fast forward to my adult life, knowing I didn't have any of those conversations about hard drugs or what they were. We didn't even talk about marijuana when I was a kid growing up. Openly, at least. And to see people like the other day close to where I live sharing needles, it's going, wow. And this is after, like, in Vancouver, they just recriminalized drugs after a 3-year program that was crazy. Oh, no, we're going to decriminalize. It's going to work. You're going to see it. It's going to be better. You know, top on that, the safe supply and harm reduction sites. Well, as soon as they recriminalized, it turns out that overdose deaths are going down. You know, oh, wow, you told us it wasn't part of that. That wasn't part of the issue. So becoming normalized and then having other people come in and seeing what you're seeing, wherever they're from. And listen, there's places in America that are absolutely the exact same as us. And we're going to talk about one after the break, which is New York. But it is shocking when you put it in, or have it put in context by other people. You might scream about it, or I might talk about it, how bad it's become, how not normal it is to see it. But to have someone else's perspective makes you just go, guys, we need to have a serious conversation about this. Why aren't our leaders realizing we're in a crazy world right now where the idea of compassion is actually letting people just do whatever they want? While you're going to give me a ticket for $250 for off leash. Like, I just heard a commercial for keep your dog on the leash. Make sure you do. We're not seeing a keep your drugs out in the open. You can use them whenever you want. Like the duality of that, or thinking about that out loud. $250 for my dog off the leash, but I could just sit here and just inject hair into my arm and you'd be like, hey, sir, good job, good day. Because that's not where we want to go to. It's not. And after the break, we're going to get right into it because this is a warning sign for Canada. We have trickle-up politics, I always call them, not trickle-down, because the U.S. politics always come up to Canada, maybe years later, maybe months after. But what's going on in New York right now? It started with Zoran Mondani. But now it's going into a full, what's being called, Democratic Socialist Revolution. It's a push. The new Democratic Party is changing. But what is it changing into? And what does this mean for Canada? It's terrifying when you put all the facts out in front of you. And I'm going to talk about it after the break. It's no BS. Hope you're having a great Thursday. We'll be back after this. Stick with us. But first, let's get to the roads with 640 Toronto. It's big trouble traffic.
4: A big trouble spot in Halton region. There's a crash on the eastbound QEW past Burloak, blocking the HLV lane and two left lanes. It's going to be heavy here from Walker's line. So if you can go off the highways and go east on New Street and Rebecca Street, you can also use the Lakeshore going eastbound. Advisors, when things get tough, partnership matters. 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That's the big trouble traffic spot right now. I'm Miles Marcus, 640. Toronto.
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1: Well, is it time to say rest in peace to the old Democratic Party? And I want to go to the U.S. here for a second because, again, I think that a lot of politics trickle up, not down. The U.S. politics, we go, that's never going to happen here. And gosh, it ends up happening here. And maybe it's already happening here. We just don't have the media stream to talk about it enough. But what's going on in New York right now has become essentially like the hub, the mecca for radical new vision of what the Democratic Party is, because it's not even Democratic. Democratic Socialists, they'll call themselves that. It's like RNDP, except without the equity line up here. They just go straight forward and tell you who they are while they're getting elected. These people want to abolish ICE, which, you know, you can have an argument about that, except for the fact that ICE has always existed under every single president. And President Obama deported more people in his first term with ICE than Donald Trump did. But this isn't a fringe movement anymore. This idea of seizing property and openly hating your country is not fringe. These candidates, too, that we're going to talk about, just won big in their primaries so that they could actually run for seats in not only the Senate and the Congress, but the future of people running policy in America. Abir Kawas is running for a New York State Senate seat in Queens. She's the first Palestinian Muslim woman elected, and she's a confirmed Democratic Socialist. This is clip number 5. We're going to skip to that one. Abir Kawas talking about U.S. capitalism and what U.S. capitalism and America led to.
14: And finding that, like, you know, the system of capitalism and racism and white supremacy, et cetera, have all, and Islamophobia have all been used, you know, to colonize lands, right, to take resources from other people. And so this is like a long trajectory. And we're just seeing the manifestations of that continuation, right, with 9/11.
1: Yeah. And here's the thing is, like, you talk about colonization like it only happens in the West when you're talking about the ideology of Islam that's still conquering the world. One does it. And when you think about this from 1500 to 1800, right, the height of colonialism or British colonialism, well, they took over 84% of the world or controlled that. And then since then, they've let 100 countries regain independence and create their own established system. Islam, it's like two countries. Since the dawn of 636 AD, when the Islam conquest started, they go in, they take over, and they don't let go. So there's an argument to be made about the ideology.

0: her.
1: On October 8th, because I remembered what I was there at that rally on October 8th, because I remembered what happened in 2014. And I knew that the reaction would be an outsized reaction that would cause the death of thousands upon thousands of people.
0: Right. So she went to a rally, a pro-Palestinian rally, the day after the October 7th attack, where the Hamas hand glided into a festival and murdered 400 people there, and then approximately over 1,000 people. She was at the rally the next day. Her definition of why she was there was, I knew how Israel was going to react, so I was there. And this is not like being pro-Palestinian in what, you know, Israel had done in that moment. Just saying, I know how they're going to react, so I'm going to support them. And at that rally, waving around a Hamas headband, the terrorist who then killed so many people on that day. And at this rally, this is how one of the speakers was speaking at the rally about the attack just the day before.
2: There was some sort of rave or desert party where they were having a great time until the resistance came in electrified hang gliders and took at least several dozen hipsters. But I'm sure they're doing very fine despite what the New York Post says.
0: Right, and there's another one, Claire Valdez. She won the congressional primary, Democratic Socialist. And what she wants to do is abolish ICE, get rid of police, defund police, and make voting and health care for all illegal aliens to the country. So you're having people who literally have the antithesis idea of the Western civilization, which, listen, you can have your argument. We could sit here and debate it. But now people are getting elected with their goal being the destruction of their country. We've seen flags in Canada that are burnt and we go, well, it's just an isolated instance. But when you let something grow, it becomes something that becomes more than you can control at a point. And this is Ro Khanna, right? A congressman from California, clip 22, that literally is celebrating this version of the new Democratic Party in America.
3: I want to speak to fellow progressives today. Yesterday was the beginning of a new, bold, strong Democratic Party. Democrats are winning, not just in New York, we're winning across this country, in New Jersey, in Michigan, in Maine.
0: And we're winning with the same Democratic Socialist who at a panel, right before Mamdani was elected, were saying this at a panel in front of thousands of New Yorkers.
4: And on that revolutionary horizon, want to perform abortions at a church, you know, voting for it's all said and done.
0: Again. Attended by two of those Congress people who now are running for Congress and Senate seats that I, on this revolutionary vision, I want to perform abortions in a church. What? Listen, I am pro-choice, right? With limitation, I have my own moral obligations on what I think about that. But having been situations in my life, I see it from both sides. I understand pro-life and I understand pro-choice. But when you're talking about doing this just to disrespect someone's religion in their church, it's like, oh, you want to do it just so that you can throw it in their face. Like, oh, okay, this is the type of entitlement and people that we're dealing with that we want to vote in. And yesterday, Tim Dillon, like an openly gay comedian, is on Joe Rogan, and he's talking about this whole democratic socialism movement in America and finding the irony of it just too much to handle.
5: This uniform standard is supposed to include non-binary art students in Vermont and religious Muslims from North Africa.
0: So you have to ask yourself the question, like, and I feel like you have to do this, or I have to say this, is like, again, immigration is an important part of the fundamentals of what made these countries great. Like, you need great immigration to build your country in any way. We can't look back at any period in Canada in our history where immigrants weren't an important part of the fundamental movement moving forward. The difference is when you have a base like this that's taking over New York, we're seeing it happen in San Francisco, in Seattle, in Minneapolis, in LA, and now you're seeing the NDP and what we went through the NDP convention here of people arguing in line about who's more of a victim. You have to go, this victim society wants to tear it down as if America and North America and Canada included are absolute crap holes. And it's like there's no world perspective that these people have had where they can go to other countries that are multicultural to the extent that North Americans are and go, that is a better version of multiculturalism than we have. At our worst, we're still better than most other melting pot societies. But when this is the base.

0: basis of it. And Ro Khanna, a congressman from California, saying, we're so excited about this. This is where progressives and conservatives and everybody in between, you have to stop and go, listen, if you're going that far left and you are saying out loud that this, we're excited about this, you are excited about destroying the country that you're part of, and you don't have a game plan except for something like socialism and communism that has failed in every single iteration. Like, that is your game plan. And this is not like a new thing. Mondani, before he got elected, said, we want to ban, divest, and sanction places that we don't agree with. Yet he also said, we want to seize the infrastructure of government. It's like, okay, well, where's your argument? Because this guy, Ro Khanna, who wants to fight oligarchs, is also worth $220 million. He's the rich person. Why is it that rich people can convince not rich people to group up and say, you guys are going to be great? Guess who wins in the end? The elite. We can't let this be a conversation moving forward. You can't build a new nation on the structure of foundation that is just cracked and flawed and all people just arguing over each other. This is going to let a lot of people in the Democratic Party stop and go, am I going to go this far? Like, am I going to vote with these people? Because they want to destroy Western values. And is that worse than somebody saying, I want to, on the right, enforce ICE, fund the police, and make sure that a society is civil? Well, we'll continue the conversation after the break. But I'm also going to be joined by a guest who has traveled a lot in his life. And when he comes back to Canada, he thinks that there's certain things that need to be changed from an outside perspective while also being a Canadian citizen. It's No BS. I'm Brad Smith. I'm going to read the text board because y'all are probably losing your mind. We'll be back after the break.
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0: You know, I was talking before the break about what's going on in New York and the rest of America, this democratic socialist puss, and a lot of it is, I'm just going to say it out loud, a lot of this ideology comes from education, but more so too indoctrination. And lastly, people that don't leave their own country and see the rest of the world. You get a very, very media forward presentation from a lot of young people about what the world is like without real world experience. And until you step your foot overseas or in the Caribbean or South America, you don't really understand how good you have it, even at its worst of times. So I wanted to invite in Elliot Danyeau, host of the Right Call podcast, friend to the show. What's going on, my man?
13: Hey, Brad, how you doing?
0: I'm excited because this popped up on my Instagram and you laid out, and your Instagram's amazing, by the way, but you laid out something that I hadn't seen from you in a while, which was, listen, I've been everywhere in the world. I've traveled around with businesses. I've traveled around with my own business. But these are the things that in retrospect, coming back to Canada, that need to change. And give us that other world experience that needs to be brought back to Canada. And tell us what needs to be done here, big guy.
13: So I made that post a little bit in a humorous fashion because I added a few things in there that, you know, I said, if I was the king of Canada, here's the five things that would change. Now, to put some context, I've lived in Florida for a few years. Yep. I've lived in Portugal and Europe as well for a few years, and I've traveled to over 30 countries. So, you know, a little bit of life experience seeing how things are done elsewhere. And I'm like, how can we better Canada? The first point. And right now might be a little bit touchy after what just happened in my home city of Montreal. But I said, guns. We need more guns.
0: That's a controversial take. So run us down why we do. And first and foremost, I went to LCC. I lived on Côte Saint-Luc Road for years. Côte de Neige is home to me. And I just feel bad for everything that's going on there. It's terrible.
13: It's a tragedy, Brad. It's a complete tragedy. But, you know, instead of always politicizing everything that happens, I mean, I'm watching your politicians here in Montreal and probably also at the federal level calling for more restrictions on everything, as if the restrictions we have right now stopped anything. You know what? The only thing that stopped something here was the heroic actions of the Montreal police. That's what stopped something. Not the laws in place, but I digress. So why more guns? Well, when I was in Florida, I was in Sarasota County. Sarasota County is one of the county with the lowest violent crime rate in all of the state of Florida. It also so happens to be the state with the most concealed carry weapons licenses in all of the state of Florida. There's a good old American way of saying an armed society is a polite society. It keeps people in check and accountable. And I think Canada, we need to go from a victim mentality to a, hey, let's enable people the ability to protect themselves against dubious individuals who want to do you harm.
0: Listen, I'm with you on this one. And I would have said before 2016, I would have been like, no, what are you talking about? More guns. And then I went down to North Dakota. I was dating a girl there for 3 years, saw the gun culture there, conceal and carry as well. And automatically it made me realize that every social interaction I had to make sure that I wasn't overly aggressive or stepping the line, because people there, they don't let you F around and find out.
13: There you go. See, I love to use this example because oftentimes the people that are against it come, you know, from one spectrum of the gender. And I say, hey, look, listen, if someone, if a 300-pound dude wants to harm you, what are you going to do? Yeah. Even if you know MMA, what are you going to do? Nothing, right? And that's a tragedy. I'm trying to give you the balance of power back. What if you were armed with the right tool and also trained on it? Because I think training is super important. Yeah. What would happen then? And their answer is always the same. Well, what if he also has a firearm? Well, congratulations. Now you guys are equal, on equal footing at least, because right now you're not whatsoever. You're not on equal footing.
0: Yeah. And the only argument against it that I would be full force is if you had a, you know, a police services without corruption, if you had a RCMP that was giving you transparency and you trusted in the police that knew that illegal firearms weren't the option. And I don't want to stick too much on this one, but why is it that when you see, you know, a situation go down in Montreal, right, with a long rifle, we call for gun control and it's we got to get rid of incel right. But when you see gun crime from anybody who's not Canadian, there's no call for gun control with illegal firearms. Like, it's just, okay, we're going to point out this one, but we're going to leave the other one. We don't need to call for it. We don't need to wrap up more illegal firearms. Let's focus on the buyback program.
13: Yeah, well, you know, it's the knee-jerk reaction. It sounds good. And to the people that are uneducated on the topic, it makes them feel like something's is being done. But it doesn't. You know, some people don't know this. The federal government's banned thousands of guns, made handguns illegal. And guess what? Most gun crime comes from handguns and they're acquired by gangs who smuggle them in. But anyways, that's just point number one.
0: Number two.
13: Point number two. Yes, sir. No early mornings. I know you're a fan of early mornings.
0: I'm not.
13: But you know what?
0: What do you got?
13: You're not. Well, in Portugal and Spain, I'm going to be there this summer as well, south of Spain. You know, nothing happens before 10 a.m. Nothing happens. People go out at night. They go for dinner 10:30, 11 p.m. They stay up all night and they have a late start to the morning. I think that's quality life right there. And we should implement it here.
0: I'm shocked at the work culture when I started traveling overseas for the first time. And dinners were at meet me at this place for dinner. I'm like, okay, what time? 6:30? 6:30 for what? No, we're going at 10. 10, I got to get up. What do you have to do tomorrow? It's just ingrained in us and it's not ingrained in a lot of European cultures.
13: Exactly. We are industrious here, right? We got to work. But I say, bring back a little bit of enjoyment of life, you know, the joie de vivre, like we say in Montreal.
0: The French in you is going to go, joie de vivre.
13: It had to come out.
0: What do you got for number three here?
13: Yes, number three, no income tax. This one was coming. You knew it. It had to come. It was on the list. No income tax. Again, Florida, I'm taking a page from
0: them. It's a far right ideology, but no income tax. Go ahead.
13: Yeah. Well, no state income tax. And the number one thing that people, especially from the other side, say, well, we need taxes to fund the government. Well, Florida has no state income tax and they fund roads and they have state troopers and they have a government.
0: Didn't they just get rid of property tax?
13: And they're getting rid of property tax. Yes, they are indeed. You know, there are over 8 jurisdictions in this world, prosperous nations, may I add, not third world countries here, with no income tax at all. I'm talking about all levels of government. And they still find a way to offer to their citizens services. The United States of America had no income tax up until the early 1900s. Neither did Canada.
0: Until a war where they needed income tax, which was supposed to go away.
13: Exactly. There are ways to fund a government. If a government, you know, extracts its natural resources and has, you know, levies duties and tariffs on goods coming in, there's many ways to do so. Now, there's other levels of tax. I'm not against consumption tax, by the way, because that's a decision.
0: Yeah.
13: That's a decision. But you know what? You got to work. And taxing your labor to me is akin to slavery. I don't care what anyone says, period. Yeah,
0: no, and let's hit a break right here, but it's a great point that you make on the way out about taxes because people go, well, government spending, like, no, you got to fix government spending because there's no way Elon Musk builds 50 rockets for $50 billion and NASA spends 50 million billion jillion. Like, it's the red tape and everything around it just corrupt the system. If you could do it better privately, do it privately. If you want socialism and have the government run it, you're going to be taxed to crap and they're going to take years to do it. Oh, welcome to Canada. I'll be back with Elliot Danielle on the other side of this, the right host of the Right Call podcast, with his last two points on the five things that you would need to change about Canada after traveling abroad. But first, let's get to the roads with 640 Toronto. It's Big Trouble traffic.
14: Still a big trouble spot on the eastbound QEW past Burloak. A crash cleanup continues in the HLV lane. Two left lanes are now open, but it's still slow from Brain Street. So go east on New Street or at Lakeshore as well in Etobicoke. Southbound Renforth is now closed at Rathburn for a crash. Try the East Mall or the West Mall instead. 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Those are the Big Trouble traffic spots right now. 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
6: If you've never been outside the country and you're a young socialist, then you've probably had a very skewed perception of North America. But if you've traveled outside, you could probably bring back some useful tips into how the rest of the world lives semi-normally, I'll say out loud. But talking about this with me right now is Elliot Daniel, host of the Right Call podcast. What's going on, my brother?
7: Hey, my man. So.
6: Okay, let's recap the first 3 points we were talking about when you were traveling. You said you lived in Sarasota, Florida, one of the largest conceal and carry places in North America. You said guns, number one, contentious topic, but we'll play this on a podcast so people don't have to scream at us now. Number two is no early mornings because work culture overseas is more about life first, then work. And number three was no income tax, even though that's a far right ideology. I don't know how that one gets put together. But what other things? What are the final 2 points that you think that we Canada needs to change after being all around the world yourself?
7: Yeah. So point number four, we're going back to Portugal and Spain. I'm taking a lot from my time spent over there.
6: There you go.
7: It's a Reconquista. So people were a little confused when I said that. Yes, Reconquista. So for people who might not know history, the Iberian Peninsula was overtaken by the Moors. It was a caliphate, right? And all hope was lost for the local domestic population and the Christian of the region until people, a small group of individuals in the Asturias region, a small little mountainous valley, decided to rise up and reconquer the entire peninsula. Now, what do I mean with that in Canada? Well, it's just to say we are now unapologetic about Canadian culture. Anyone who is here who doesn't like Canada, doesn't want to be like Canada, doesn't want to live like a Canadian, well, we are not apologizing anymore. We're taking back our country. No more bending over. No more giving free passes. You know, that call to prayer, for example, happening right now in Regina, I believe.
6: Yeah.
7: In Regina.
6: Listen, you can't say the Lord prayers in a lot of public schools, so I have issues with that one. And then you don't even want to go down to Hamtramck in Michigan, which was, in 2023, banned the pride flag because it became not kosher with the religion that was in charge of the city council. So there's a lot of areas there that can be discussed. I don't even think it's a debate, but then people will go, well, what is Canada, Elliot? What is our nationalism? Because we were told we're dirty colonizers.
7: Oh God. Yeah. That's an entire different topic. We'll just have to have an episode on that one, but effectively it's just, we're done. Okay. Being small and apologizing for being Canadian. All right. It's Canada Day in a few days right now. Okay. And we're going to be flying that flag And if you don't like it, if you don't like the fireworks because it's too loud, I don't care. Don't care.
6: You know what's crazy is a lot of people, and even maybe myself growing up, you look at American patriotism and you're like, oh, is that too much? And then you live in the States and you see all the American flags on people's doors and you kind of get re-inspired because you don't see it as much here. But then I look at Fox and all the great people that they're putting on as like sportscasters for this World Cup, and the Norwegian soccer star, I'm eluding his name right now, he was just on Fox and he was like, man, the patriotism that America has, you just don't see it in other countries like this. And this is a guy from Norway who's like, you know, very proud of being from there.
7: Yeah, well, you know, there's the US, there's flags everywhere, and the patriotism is second to none, number one in the world. However, you know, Canada, we love to look at the Nordic countries. We're like the Nordic countries. It's like our Scandinavian neighbors. I've also spent a lot of time in Sweden, and people don't know this, but I came damn close to marrying a Swedish girl at one point. Anyways, but that's a story again for another time, Brad, over a drink or two or 10. However, so in Sweden, that's one thing that struck me after having lived in the US is they fly flags everywhere. They are incredibly proud of being Swedish. Their flag is everywhere. Their colors are everywhere. People are, you know, again, very patriotic about Sweden. They're just not as overtly loud because, you know, they're more tamed out there. They're soft-spoken.
6: Ironically, I think our patriotism lived through the poppy, which now we've seen die down a little bit, because our patriotism, it can't be forgotten, was built on the fact that without Canadians in World War II, the World War wouldn't have been won the same way. Canadians were sent into dangerous situations, storming the beaches that nobody else wanted to, and we forget that our patriotism is instilled in the men and women and everybody of different colors and backgrounds that make it easy for us to live today because of them. What's number five? Absolutely. What's the big finish?
7: Yeah, no, and Don Cherry sadly lost his job over such a thing. But number five, we're staying in Sweden with this one, and it's free the Zyn. For the people who don't know what Zyn is, the nicotine pouches. It's a much safer delivery method of nicotine. There,
6: as I'm holding up my Zyn package. Go ahead, tell the people what they are.
7: Well, so it's little nicotine pouches. They are nicotine salts. They contain no tobacco whatsoever. It's just pure nicotine. It's a great delivery method. You put this on your upper lip and you just chill back and enjoy the benefits. There's more and more science coming out on the positive effect of nicotine, both on the mind, but also the body. Now, it's not to say it's not without risk. However, Canada and its infinite wisdom of banning just about everything all the time, we are one of the only countries that have banned it. And then after that, again, adding a little Canadian flair to it, we decided to create a monopoly around it, making it so that only one company, Zonic, can sell their nicotine pouches. You must buy them in a pharmacy, and they're limited to two flavors, menthol and mint. The rest of the world is accessing this. It's free market, baby. And they come from, again, this started in Sweden. They call it snus out there. Everyone does it. Everyone does it. Your mother, your uncle, your sister, everyone's on that stuff.
6: And again, do your own research. But when you look into some of these studies that are coming out, nicotine, yes, is the addictive product in tobacco. But that's what got the bad name, nicotine. But it wasn't the tar and all that stuff that came after that caused lung cancer. Nicotine has been shown through studies, go do your research, to be a nootropic. A nootropic is something that activates your brain and energizes it and gives it more clarity, focus, and a better mental state. But not only that,
7: real quick, I got to talk about this. The it stimulates acetylcholine, which is super preventative in dementia and Alzheimer's. So this could be actually good for, you know, your health.
6: Or maybe we just have Health Canada not let it be a cartel and let products that get to market actually get to market without having to have $1 billion behind you and a huge pharmaceutical. Listen, we got a minute left. I know you want to rant on something because I know you've been hard on these condo bailouts in Vancouver. Give me a minute of what you're thinking about what's going on with this $3.2 million bailout.
7: Yeah, it's $3 billion. And you know, for once, I'm glad to see something amazing happening. We never see this in Canada. And it's that the right, the left, the center, everyone, just about everyone agrees. We are all opposed to it. No bailouts. And I saw this video coming out. Mark Carney, 15 years ago, being interviewed. And they were talking about the bank bailouts happening at the time. And he was like, no, there's no such thing as too big to fail. If you run a company horribly, you fail, you fail. If you succeed, you succeed. But we do not bail people out. We have to bring banks to be like every other company. A mom and pop shop, if they mismanage, they go out of business. Same thing with banks. And now all of a sudden, we are bailing out his wealthy developer condo friends. I am so against it, and everyone should as well.
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18: This is Global News. It's 18 degrees at 11 o'clock. I'm Heather Good. A legal win for survivors of the Danforth shooting, a fatal fire in Brampton, and search and rescue teams being sent to Venezuela. But first, let's get you moving and check 640 Toronto. Big trouble traffic.
19: A big trouble spot is on the eastbound 401 Express past Islington. We have a crash here. The left lane is blocked. It's going to be slow coming out of the Pearson Airport area. So go east on Eglinton or Dixon toward Islington, as well as southbound Rainforest closed at at Rathbird because of a crash here. Try alternates like the West Mall or the East Mall. 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Those are the big tall traffic spots right now. I'm Miles Marcus, 640 Toronto.
18: A class action lawsuit over the deadly Danforth shooting has cleared another legal hurdle. The Supreme Court of Canada will not review a ruling by Ontario's top court. 18-year-old Reese Fallon and 10-year-old Juliana Kozis were killed and 13 others were injured when a gunman went on a shooting rampage on Danforth Avenue in July 2018. The gun used was made by Smith & Wesson. Some of the survivors and their families brought a class action against the gun manufacturer. They say the company failed to implement technology that would prevent unauthorized use of the weapon, but the claim originally failed at the certification stage. Last year, Ontario's Court of Appeal disagreed with that, and because of the Supreme Court's decision, the lawsuit can now proceed. The man who has died in a house fire in Brampton is elderly. Flames broke out at the home on Royal Salisbury Way around 11 last night. Brampton Fire Chief Andy Glynn says the fire appears to have originated on the second floor, and that's where crews located the man.
20: There was nobody home other than the one individual. We had reports that two others were initially unaccounted for. However, they were away for the evening and were not home at the time of the fire.
18: Glynn says it appears there weren't any working smoke detectors. The Ontario Fire Marshal has been notified and will investigate. 3 years ago, the Ford government promised to build more than 1 million new homes over the next 10 years. But according to new documents obtained by Global News, the province is admitting that goal will not be possible. Internal handwritten notes from the Ministry of Municipal Affairs and Housing say there isn't enough time. One of the reasons is the need for Indigenous input. Finance Minister Peter Bethenfalvy has called the more than 1 million a soft target. NDP leader Marit Stiles says this is just another example of more broken promises from the premier. Help from the United States is on the way to Venezuela following a pair of deadly earthquakes overnight. The White House says it's deploying search and rescue teams. At least 164 people have died and 1,000 have been injured from the 7.2 and 7.5 magnitude earthquakes. ABC's Melissa Adden has more.
21: A devastating image is coming in from Venezuela following a massive earthquake that struck while many were home celebrating a public holiday. There are videos of collapsed buildings in Venezuela's capital city of Caracas as emergency crews helped to get the injured to the hospital. The U.S. Geological Survey saying the epicenter was located along the country's Caribbean coast. Melissa Adan, ABC News, Los Angeles.
18: From the Global News Weather Center, 70% chance of showers this morning, risk of a thunderstorm also, a high of 19. Tonight, cloudy, more rain expected. There is a risk of a thunderstorm, a low of 16. Tomorrow, cloudy, a high of 24. Saturday, a mix of sun and clouds, a high of 25. And the same for Sunday and getting up to 26 degrees. Right now, it's 18 degrees in downtown Toronto. I'm Heather Good. This is Global News.

0: on a Thursday. Almost to the end of June, but I know for most Canadian kids now, but especially Ontario kids, this is the last day of school. This is the best day ever. Oh my God, do you remember when you were young? And they were like, listen, we got like a week left of school. And you're like, no. I've got Monday and Tuesday and Wednesday and Thursday. They're a write-off. And you're just excited. I remember, I grew up in a small town, about 2,500 people at that time. And on the last day of school, we got a half day. And we would run home after lunch. And you were waiting. Because that was when, you know, on my street, which was a small street called Evergreen, that was when you ran over to Mike McGrath's house, or Mike McGrath would run up to my house, and we would sit there and we would decide, what are we going to do for summer? And that mainly involved just going down to the pool and hanging out on the beach in Hudson. Those are not like nice things. It's like, you know, it's a 25 meter lap pool and a beach that has terribly dirty sand, but that was everything to us back then. So I know it's a little more confusing for parents with jobs and everything, but man, your kids are looking forward to summer. Just get them off the screens, get them outside. And after the break, we're going to talk about screen damage and how it affects, not screen damage, but how screens damage your brain at a childhood age. And we've talked about this before, but I want to specifically take it to the female aspect and young girls and how screens are affecting them. But we got to talk, and I want to set your last hour here with me on the right mentality. So we got to get into the Mamba mentality before we get to FIFA and what I'm going to say about FIFA. But in order to get in the Mamba mentality, if you don't know, you got to hear from the Mamba mentality man himself. It's Kobe Bryant with one of the greatest quotes that you can start your day with. And I urge you to, because it's at the top of my playlist almost every single day. Here he is, Kobe Bryant.
1: To grow, you have to constantly learn. You have to constantly move, constantly improve. I mean, that's the key. That's what makes life fun, I think. You know, if you have the love to do it, you know, you'll be able to handle whatever bumps come your way.
0: You gotta always be moving, always getting better. I always say this. People are like, well, why don't you take a day off for 6 months straight? You work on the weekends. I'm like, no, I gotta get better. I'm new to this. I don't like staying in the same place. I want to constantly try to be the best me. Not the best person out there, but the best me I can be. But yesterday, Canada was not the best version of himself, but we're still into the knockout round, the round of 32. We played Switzerland yesterday in front of 50,000 people packed up, plus at BC Stadium, wearing those all-white clean uniforms, which when I was an athlete, if they put the all-whites in your locker stall as an athlete, we're like, oh, we're going to look clean, we're going to feel good, we're going to look good, and we're going to play good. But it wasn't until the substitutes came in the back half of the game that Canada really started playing well. And although we lost, our goal of the game was one of the best goals I've seen in live soccer in forever. And if you've played FIFA on PlayStation or whatever, that game is so popular. This looked like a video game goal. It didn't touch the ground for about 10 seconds with two elite passes and one absolutely beautiful finish from the greatest name I've ever heard in sports in a while. Here's the call, and this is from TSN's broadcast. Listen to this. This will pump you up.
2: All over the top towards Saliba. Saliba bringing it down. Across it goes to Promise David! Immediate impact from Promise David, and Canada get one back. What a journey it has been from Promise David!
0: Wait, TSN, tell me his name one more time?
2: What a journey it has been from Promise David!
0: Martha, start your mic up right now. Tell me what you're going to say, because I think when I heard Promise David, first of all, when I saw this goal, a 45-yard lob, while someone's running as fast as they can, they poke it out of midair, turn their back around, kick it across the field without it touching the ground, and then Promise David from nowhere, boom, slide tackle into the goal. And then I just like, wait, great goal, but Promise David is one of the greatest handles and names of all time, Martha.
3: I was literally saying that I know that in my country, if that was our player, would have like kids in 9 months called Promise David. Like so many Promise Davids in the hospital, they'd have to ask what happened.
0: I said to Santi this morning, I'm like, man, I think I'm going to get rid of the name that I've had picked for my firstborn son. This could be Promise David Smith.
3: It's a beautiful name.
0: It's a beautiful name. But listen, I want to ask Santi right now because we go into Saturday's game. Everyone's pumped up. It's not in Canada. It's at SoFi Stadium, which is going to be 71,000 fans. A lot of Canadians are in LA, so I assume it'll be a Canadian home game. But we're playing South Africa. Do we have a chance to make it to the 16? Can we win this one? Santiago, over to you, my professional soccer reporter.
4: I think it's going to be one of the hardest games that Canada will face, but I think Canada has a chance, although we all know that South Africa won against Korea last night, and it was a surprise for everyone. All the South Africans were crying. This is the first time for them going into a knockout stage in the World Cup. They were all together. They were bringing all these inspiring quotes the media because they couldn't believe what they achieved. So Canada needs to, bring more intensity to their game to be sure that they are going to defeat South Africa because they are going
0: They got some heart, too.
4: Yes.
0: I mean, here's the great thing, though. You just said it. Two teams, their first time in the knockout round of 32. That's going to be a great storyline in itself. Whoever wins, they're going deep.
4: Yeah, just wanted to say the match is on Sunday.
0: Sunday,
4: at 3 p.m.
0: Excuse me. Sunday at 3 p.m.
4: Yeah.
0: Don't tune in Saturday. But let's kick up a Do You Care right now, Santi, for everybody at home.

0: This is less of a do you care, and this is you should care. Because yesterday, Toronto said goodbye to one of its own, Constable Mark Pinzotto, an 18-year veteran of the Toronto Police Services and member of the Emergency Task Force, which Ron Chinzer, crime reporter, crime contributor here, former police officer, told us, if you're on the ETF, the Emergency Task Force, you are the elite. He was killed in the line of duty June 11th, right? Just over 2 weeks ago. Shot while executing a warrant at an apartment building in North York as an investigation into multiple shootings. And I want to take a moment because yesterday at this funeral, this long procession brought Constable Pinzotto's flag-draped casket from the funeral home to the Toronto Congress Center in Etobicoke. There was, you know, a long lead-up with a bagpiper line in front wrapped in a Canadian flag. The casket was carried into a pack hall. There was 10,000 some odd officers from across Canada, the United States, standing in solidarity. And thousands more Canadian citizens lined the streets during the procession. Inside the hall, hundreds of mourners, including family, friends, emergency responders, city leaders. It was just a sight to see in so many ways, good and bad. But to see the sea of uniforms and the clear sea of grief over people's faces. They didn't know how to react. It was a powerful show of respect for a man who colleagues called Pinner. And the most impressive thing that you'll ever see, and I don't know how this even exists, is in a moment of tragedy like this, is to see that a guy who's married to his wife, Andrea, his mother, Linda, his brothers were there, and his two 14-year-old children, twins, Dominic and Danielle, were there. And as Andrea stood behind his wife, she first watched Dominic walk to the podium. I don't know how a 14-year-old has this composure just a few days after his father has been taken from him. And I'm, again, going to try not to get emotional because when I listen to this clip, it just hits you so hard. But this is his son, Dominic, talking about his father in front of thousands of officers, dignitaries. And he stood up and spoke about his dad, not just being a police officer, inspired other people, but just being inspiring to everyone and him as a dad.
1: My dad inspired a lot of people, from hockey to kids through his work. But most of all, he inspired me. And I want to be the same man that he was when I grew up, like doing the same job after my hockey career. My dad taught me the game I play a lot now. He taught me to go out every shift and work your hardest, like he did when he wakes up in the morning and throughout his day. My dad has lots of support, as I can see now, and I know he can too. And he would be very thankful for that. Living the rest of my life without him here will be hard for lots of people, including me. But if I knew one thing, it would that he wouldn't want me to be sad, and he'd be here every second with him.
0: To have that composure, 14 years old, talking about your dad, even muttering or saying out loud to thousands of people on the national stage, you know, it's going to be hard moving forward and even imagining him not being with me for the rest of my life. You got to understand that this kid is a reflection of how good of a parent Mark and Andrea were to their children. To be able to have that composure, I don't even understand it. To see that kid stand up there and deliver a speech and seeing everyone behind them so emotional. And it didn't just stop there. His daughter Daniela stood up, and this is the one that will really get you. But in honoring her father, Mark Pinzotto, who passed away June 11th, obviously was murdered, to stand up and talk about the daddy-daughter time, this was just emotional, incredible, and again, composure that I can't understand. Here it is.
2: Even though you're not here physically, the impact that you had on my life is always here, and the legacy that you left behind lives forever. Something that has stood out to me in our memories were our daddy-daughter dates. We used to get Starbucks and talk about life, and you would just listen to me rant about everything and anything. Even though I can still talk to you, it's not the same. And the part that hurts me the most is that I won't get to experience hugging you again or holding your hand again. Although I used to get embarrassed to hold your hand in public, I would do anything to do it one last time. It's so hard to say goodbye to your everything, and for me, my everything was my dad. He was the building blocks to my life, the string that tied the family together, but most of all, the best dad anyone could ask for.
0: I don't, oh, I don't even know how you get through that, let alone, again, I'm going to use this word, have the composure to do that. And I hope that we can use this as a reference, not staring at the grief that they're going on, but the words that she's saying. You know, I used to be embarrassed by holding your hand, and now I would give anything just to hold your hand again. And I hope that we learn not to take things for granted. And as we're in this doom and gloom cycle that we're in, we tend to live in that and not appreciate the small things that we have every single day. And some people don't have family like that, but what they do have is a community outreach. We have social networking. We have people that we can go see. If you don't have someone, go to a bar, sit at a bar, talk to a bartender. That's what they're there for. I used to be one, and we love having those interactions. But just don't take those little things for granted that you can do every day that you wish you could wish a thousand lifetimes to do them again if that person was alive or if you had them in your presence. And I'll just end it with this. Again, I said this at 9 o'clock and I mean it. When I was going into grade 5, moving so many times, I went to a new school and I tried to rush into the fenced yard at the playground, and my mom pulled me by the backpack and she kissed me on the side of the face and she turned my face around and she said, "You're never not kissing me again before you go in, and I don't care who sees it." And so when I was in university before all my football games, after the national anthem, I went to the front of the stands and she would walk down in front of everybody, not for anybody else, but for my mom, I'd give her a kiss. Same thing in the CFL when she came to every single one of my games. And I cherish those memories, and it's something that we should cherish, is the stuff that we get to do that we're lucky to do, that those two kids who showed that composure don't get to do anymore. So God bless you, Andrea, Dominic, Daniela, Linda, and the entire Pinzonato family. And rest in peace for somebody who served, and not only that, leaves a living legacy of being a great father, a great parent, and someone who's going to be in their lives every single day moving forward. But when we get back, we got to switch gears, okay? We've talked about, I've had doctors on who will tell you what MRI brain scans will show when you're, when you have children under the age of 8 on screens. They call them almost dementia-looking brain scans. But how are screens specifically affecting younger women? Let's make this a gendered conversation, because apparently by statistics, it's really affecting younger women, not only in how they associate with the world around them, but how they're moving through life and their brain development. So we're going to get down on this conversation after the break. And again, last but not least, rest in peace to Mark Pinzonato, and God love his family. We'll be back after the break. It's No BS. I'm Brad Smith. But first, let's get to the roads with 640 Toronto. It's Big Trouble traffic.
3: A big trouble spot in Etobicoke to avoid southbound Rainforth has been closed at Rathburn after a crash. So instead, look for other alternates to go southbound. Try the East Mall or the West Mall. You can also try Mill Road, which is to the west of Rainforth. 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
0: Listen, girls who get smartphones earlier are more likely to struggle with anxiety, eating disorders, just a couple of years later. It's not instant. It builds over time. The effect is cumulative. And what's more concerning is that many teens know their devices are making them feel worse, but they still don't want to stop, or they can't. That's how dependency and addiction works. Why do I know that? Because that is a direct quote from our next guest, Dr. Carrie Mackinson, who is a psychologist, PhD, but also too successful underscore parent on Instagram. Dr. Carrie, thank you so much for joining me.
18: Thank you for having me, Brad. It's nice to meet you.
0: It's nice to meet you as well. And I'm a huge fan of all the clips that you have online. We've been talking about this, obviously, because in Canada, we're dealing with an impending social media ban under 16. A lot of these conversations come up. I've had doctors on talking about brain scans and everything, but it's been kind of, gender neutral. I do want to talk about young women, because what you're saying and what I'm getting from a lot of your page is that the effects are very different from young men, especially when we talk about how they perceive the society outside of them. So let's go back to the basics and how young is too young to even have a phone?
18: I think the longer a parent can wait to give their kid a phone, the better. Now, there are alternatives. You can give them a phone that's not connected to the internet or social media. A communication device is fine. When we're talking about a smartphone, I think the ideal age is 16. You want to wait until age 16,

0: So, early is better before your daughter has any interest. If we're going to start talking about girls, I'll make it specific to girls. Before she has any interest in a phone, you just start having the conversation about how these devices have a way of pulling people away from what really matters in life and how you love her so much, you don't want to restrict her life. You want to expand it so that her childhood fills her up and helps her reach her full potential. You start laying those seeds early. Then they get to middle school and the peer pressure hits, and mom, why can't I have this? All my friends have this. And you want to empathize, validate their feelings. I hear you. This is hard. This stinks. You don't understand. Here's what we know. These devices do not help you during this period of life because right now is the most pivotal period of development where you're forming your real sense of self, and it's my job to protect that. And so I will give you a communication device. I know it's not as cool. You know, we can do the flip
1: You
0: phone.
1: actually
0: We
1: have
0: can
1: a flip
0: do
1: phone.
0: we I have a flip phone. We can do a bark phone. This is a non-internet connected, no social media smartphone, but I'm not going to give you access to that stuff because I love you too much.
1: Yeah. And you know what? It's going to be a conversation that a lot of people are having because here in Canada, most schools as of today are now out and people want to get their kids out. They don't want them sitting there over the summer, hunkered down on their phone. But when we talk about things and I hear them and it almost makes my mind turn, knowing what I grew up with my body dysmorphia, even though I didn't say that till I was in my late 30s. But then I think about a young woman going through the world. Like, how does the phone affect her social perception of how people think about her?
0: Well, the social media, or even let's take it back from social media. Let's just go to when you were growing up, were you taking pictures of yourself
1: Fuck
0: constantly
1: no.
0: and then zooming in? How are my abs looking right now?
1: Yeah.
0: Right? No. You had a mirror in your room or your
1: Filters,
0: bathroom.
1: filters. I mean,
0: You took pictures, but you're right. Now we've got filters. So there's this idea that we're zooming in, we're constantly focused on what we look like rather than how do we feel. So when we have a device in our hand 24/7 where we can look at ourselves and we're posting images of ourselves and we're getting feedback on those images, that starts to erode a vulnerable sense of self. Remember, kids
1: God,
0: are
1: yeah.
0: still forming that identity.
1: God, yeah. I was what? And I'll say this openly, like 39, 40 years old, where I understood finally sense of self and understanding that the number of followers and likes, even though you won't verbalize it out loud, doesn't mean anything. And if I can't do that in my mature, quote unquote, older age, I can't even imagine what that does to a young person. So like when people are that addicted to their phones, is there a way to kind of slowly wean them off, or do you just have to go cold turkey?
0: It depends on the situation and it depends on the person. And I know that's maybe not the answer you were hoping for, but it really isn't a one size fits all. When you notice that these devices are making you feel worse, and what you're describing is that metacognition. And I think that takes the most strength and courage of all to say, I was having a hard time with this. As you say, I was 39 or 40 before I realized the impact it was having on me. Think about our kids. And I relate to that. I'm going to be 49 and I get mean comments on social media and I'm a solid woman. I've accomplished a lot. I feel good about myself. And I understand that typically when somebody is saying something mean about you online, it's more reflective of something they're going through or something hard that happened to them than it is about you. Our kids don't have that yet, right? And so we want to protect them from that. But when we notice they're starting to have a hard time, whether you're an adult or a kid, it's really important to give yourself that digital detox because our brains are being greatly affected by these devices. They were built to addict and hook our attention. And so I know I said it depends on the person, but ideally, you want to give yourself a couple of days of going cold turkey to start to reset your dopamine so that then you can start using your thinking mind and have discernment. Does this make me feel good? Am I going to this for a tool or am I being pulled into something out of insecurity, weakness, or fear of missing out?
1: No, I love it. And let's hold that right there. Let's come back after the break because, again, we can talk about early access to smartphones and social media and what they do, but I think

0: there's a real opportunity to talk about, because we're going into the summer, kids are going to be free. They're going to want to grab their smartphones. How do we make sure that when I look at that stat of 8 hours plus for people under 20 years old on their smartphones across North America, how do we start getting off that? What are some tips and tricks that we can do to make sure that our kids are safer, at least mentally going through? And how do we survive the summer with these constant conversations? Do parents have to lead by example with their phones and how they use them? We'll be back with Dr. Carrie Mackinson. After the break, it's No BS. I'm Brad Smith.
1: Join our community by signing up for the No BS Bulletin at NoBSWithBS.com.
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9: And I'm back with my guest, Dr. Carrie Mackinson. She's a PhD psychologist, but she's also just an amazing Instagram follow as well. And it's successful underscore parent. Dr. Carrie, thank you so much for joining me.
10: Happy to be here, Brad.
9: I'm excited. Is that, what did I just see behind you? Is that a little guy or is that a dog? Someone just...
10: My dog. You may have, yeah.
9: I love it.
10: In the home office.
9: I love it when we get the video live on air after and it's people just seeing the dogs behind. Because I have my dog. She ruins every single Zoom meeting I've ever been on. But you know what? I think we skipped over something in the last segment and I was just thinking about it because you showed me, or we were talking about the idea of smartphones, social media. And you said one of the ideas that you have is you can go back to the old school generic flip phone. Now that doesn't eliminate, it has like, you know, small little apps. But what is the main difference you've seen when talking to people who have switched from this, you know, iPhone crazy, all the unlimited apps back to the, I'll call it the OG 2007 Motorola Razr that I used to love so much?
10: Right. They reclaim their attention and they reclaim their peace. Instead of being a slave to the pings and the dings and the addictive algorithmically run apps, they're present in their life.
9: Yeah. I mean, when you think of just the, is it just the device or social media? Like which one is worse? Because I know screens in general have like the blue light that's coming in that's making your brain crazy. But how much worse is just the device versus adding on the social media?
10: Well, let's put it this way. The flip phones, when those were present, we never saw the greatest decline in youth mental health in recorded history. Yeah, there you go. It was when we got the smartphone with the apps. These apps are made to addict us. That's how they are fundamentally changing the brain while our kids' brains are developing, making them more emotionally reactive and less able to control and manage their emotions and make good decisions. So is it the phone or is it the apps? It's both. If the phone has no apps on it and it's just a communication device, no problem. It's once you start layering in all those addictive components that are made with something called persuasive design. They took everything we know about human psychology and they integrated it into technology to capture and hook our attention. And that's what's harming our kids.
9: Yeah, I know.
10: And us adults.
9: 100%. I mean, again, I think we were saying before the break, like it took me a while to understand what it was doing to my head and for me to have a sense of self. Now put that into somebody under the age of 16, you're going, wow. And we talked about the conversation because, you know, a lot of kids are now getting off school for the summer. How do you get your kid to make sure that they're not just stuck inside on the phone? And you had a great like tidbit of advice on how to talk, you know, your kid like out of this being the worst thing that's ever happened to them. But like when we're talking about that conversation and they immediately go, well, mom, like all my friends have it. Like, why can't I have it? I feel like that peer pressure conversation is going to be the biggest one.
10: It is a difficult conversation, but I don't think anyone had kids because it was just going to be so easy and convenient. We have kids because we love them. You know, as Whitney Houston said, I believe that children are our future. Teach them well and let them lead the way. Like, we didn't have kids because it was easy. We have them because we love them and we want to make an impact. And they are part of our legacy. And we want to give them everything they need so they can reach their full potential and thrive. Share that with your kids. Say, I know this stinks. I'm not saying never. I'm saying not right now. Let's let your brain develop a little bit, right? Let's get you integrated and joyful and feeling good in your own skin before we throw you into the lion's den of social media and addictive algorithms.
9: No, I love that I'm talking to a doctor about this because, you know, one of the big things that we want to talk about when talking about the social media ban is, you know, there's two sides. It's like parents who are like, nah, I don't want the government to come in. And other parents are like, man, this is going to make it so easier. And then I go, well, wait, there's a third conversation. No one's happening is that even if there's a ban, kids find a way around things. Like parents are still going to have to parent.
10: 100%. And I think it something happened along the way with the gentle parenting movement. Gentle parenting started out with this idea of we want to attune to our kids, recognize they have their own internal world of thoughts and feelings. But somewhere it went rogue and it became abdication of our parental authority. Parents are our kids' biggest hope. I love that your mom grabbed your face and said, you're going to give me a kiss, because the most important, most protective factor in any human's life is that parent-child bond. And so these devices, unfortunately, are starting to infiltrate that bond. And kids are now going to the device, to social media, to AI, to have conversations and deal with their emotions instead of their parent. So we parents need to step back in, reclaim our authority, not because we're mean, but because we love them. A no and a boundary is not mean. It's protective and one of the most loving things a parent can do.
9: I couldn't agree more. Regardless of the outcome of what the kid's going to react or how they're going to react.
10: Now, They'll be mad.
9: They're going to be pissed, but that's part of being a kid. How many things that I was absolutely pissed about? I can still remember being between the banister, 8 years old, and everyone got to go across the ferry to Oka in Montreal, Quebec, just outside, and they got to have bubblegum ice cream, but I didn't because I threw a temper tantrum and I had to stay back, and God, you know, I learned my lesson on that one. And yeah. I don't want to take it to the extreme right now, but if people are getting down to the understanding that their kids or their young daughters or sons are going to the level of having like body dysmorphia, they're getting eating disorders, which happens. And I hate to talk about it, but when these things happen, like how do you have to approach that as a parent in this world that because this is induced by cell phones and it's a new thing?
10: Yeah, you got to get close and you've got to start having conversations. I ran eating disorder treatment programs. An eating disorder is a significant issue to pay attention to because it can cause real harm. It is not a vanity thing. It's tied to our emotional world, and there is a way out of it, but it starts with first acknowledging it, having a conversation with the kid, talking to their pediatrician, getting a therapist. But when we link it to these digital devices, because that constant social comparison, the filters you mentioned, exacerbates that feeling of, I'm somehow not good enough. We put that in the conversation with our kids of, we're going to pull this out because we want you to see yourself as incredible as you are, not through some altered image of a filter or comparing yourself to somebody else who's altering their image. This isn't real life. We want to get in touch with the real you because that's where the hope lies.
9: God, yes. I've had 100 of these conversations, and I don't know if it's whether I'm just a dummy sometimes or I haven't put it together the right way, that, you know, like, you're trying as a kid to absorb and understand the world around you, and you've said it in three different ways, and now I'm linking them. Build relationships is the key term you've used. So you're trying to build a relationship with yourself, your parents, and now you're adding your relationship to a phone, and you're building a relationship through that phone and social media to things that you can't even contextualize or understand on your own. Like, how do you have the conversation with your kid if they are going to use a cell phone and sneak it behind your back? Like, how they approach that in a positive way or a beneficial way or a life building way to approach these relationships, because you don't want them affecting them forever. Like, food can,
10: devices can. We can't live without food, but we can live without these devices. Yeah. And we're not talking about for forever. We're talking about delaying it until they have a little more development, and that gives them the strength to carry forward. We're talking about some people who say, you know, I don't want government setting a limit, and other parents who say, thank you, I need the help and assistance. Let's liken this to alcohol. We put an age restriction on alcohol. We put an age restriction on cigarettes. Do kids still go out and sneak it? Yes.
9: Of course.
10: And it's very different from a parent handing their kid a beer, like we hand them a phone, and they have access to it 24/7. They have it in their room overnight. They have it while they're driving their cars. We need to put boundaries around it. Might they sneak it? Sure, that's part of adolescence and becoming your own person and differentiating from your parents. It has to do with quantity. Is it going to be in their hand 24/7 if you allow it in your home? That's going to have a more detrimental impact than when they sneak it periodically. We want to talk about scope.
9: Yeah, and I love that you said that and use the word quantity, because I think a large conversation that's not happening is every kid's different. Every person's different. So 2 hours on a phone to someone might be as damaging as 8 hours to somebody else. So how do you have conversations around, oh my God, my son or daughter's, their screen time isn't that bad, but they seem to be affected by it?
10: Yes, I call it digitally dysregulated. I've written a book on this called Digitally Dysregulated, How Screens Hijack Kids' Brains and What Parents Can Do About It. It'll come out in the fall. So some kids, you're absolutely right. I don't know how you know this stuff, but you're spot on, Brad. Some kids, after 2 hours, they're digitally dysregulated because they have more sensitive dopamine triggers. Maybe there's a family history of addiction. That's good information to have. Whereas another kid, and I have this in my own home, I have one kid who's not really bothered by it and another kid who is. So it can also be different with under the same roof. Parents need to quit handing off their awareness of their child to experts. Here I am, an expert saying this. Parents know their kids better than anyone. Don't discount your own parental instincts. If you see your kids having a hard time, take action.
9: God.
10: And I'll leave it at that.
9: Dr. Carey, you're the best. Oh my, we got to do this more often. Thank you so much. And I am reading this book, Digitally Dysregulated. It's coming out in the fall, you said.
10: Yes.
9: And you must be so excited about this, because it's pretty much going to encapsulate what we talked about and so much more. And what a thing to do, especially take your platform, Successful_Parent, which you have a huge following, and push this forward, because I know this summer in Canada specifically, this is going to be the conversation as we head into the fall with a potential social media ban. So I know everybody's thankful for this conversation. Me too.
10: All right. Thanks for having me.
9: All right. Yes. That is Dr. Carrie Mackinson, psychologist, PhD, all the good things. But guess what? She also has a book coming out this fall, September or October, Digitally Dysregulated, How Screens Hijack Your Kids' Brains and What Parents Can Do. And before that, we're going to get her back on. We're all bothering enough time so that she has to come back on. But I know my mom's going to be super pumped. She's like, she reiterated that you let me kiss you. Well, we come back after the break. It's going to be the final play of the day. And as like yesterday is not English, like yesterday, Brad, where you ended with a quote and just to try to put people into a different mind frame. I'm going to do that today because I got so many messages and boy, do I have one for you. Terry Crews, you might not know him or you might not be familiar with him, but he's going to pump in 30 seconds of the greatest audio to tell you how he approaches tackling every single thing he does. It's a mentality, it's a mindset, and I think you're going to want to hear it. It's no BS. I'm Brad Smith. Thanks again to Dr. Carrie Mackinson. First, let's get to the roads with 640 Toronto. It's Big Trouble traffic.
11: A big trouble spot on the westbound 401 collector ramp to the northbound Allen. That's now closed because of a crash. Best to exit at Bathurst and continue north there. You can also go north on Wilson Heights. And a crash continues to close southbound Renforth at Rathburn. So look to the West Mall or the East Mall instead here. 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Those are the Big Trouble traffic spots right now. I'm Miles Marcus, 640 Toronto.
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20: Yeah, since yesterday. But there's a system moving through. And if it hits a 4 o'clock...
19: What does the radar say?
20: 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Bug index is low.
19: So fire it up.
20: Yeah, okay. Fire it up.
19: You're bringing me a plate, right?
21: The Weather Network. 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
9: Oh, God, we're at the final play of the day. Sometimes the show goes by so fast that you're like, wait, I could do like 3 more hours of this. And you're like, no, Brad, we're ready to turn this crap off. But yesterday I left with a little like inspirational quote at the end because we were talking about, Fallen Constable Mark Pinzonato and just what that funeral meant yesterday, watching his daughter and son speak. And not only that, like taking advantage of the time that you have in life. And I saw this quote. It's going to come from somebody that you may not be familiar with, but if you are a fan of America's Got Talent, you're going to recognize him from there. Terry Crews is the host of that. He's also a very famous actor who's been in Brooklyn Nine-Nine and White Chicks. Everybody remembers the making my way downtown, walking fast. And Terry Crews killing that song in that movie. But I wanted to play this for you on the way out today, because this might, I talk about mindset a lot and what I've tried to do in my own life. And I'm not saying it works overnight, but when you try to kind of formulate the aspect of your mind around it, that your routine, your day to day can always be changed, rather than saying my routine's good enough, you get to a very different level of understanding just how much you might be on autopilot, stuck in the monotony of life sometimes and just running through and not realizing that 10 or 20 minutes here or setting up your schedule a different way there might actually be the key to changing your life. Except for if you go back to the fundamentals of work and discipline and grit. And I love this statement that he's going to make, because if you're going to walk out in life and you're going to work hard, I think this is the best way to look at things. Here is Terry Crews talking about mindset and how he approaches day-to-day life and work.
0: I have to imagine I'm going to get $1 million if I sweep this floor correct. Because that was I had to play these kind of games with my head in order to get over the depression.
1: Right.
0: And I remember sweeping and sweeping and sweeping, and all of a sudden I forgot about my problems. I forgot about it. In fact, I was doing something about my situation, and I decided to do that about every menial job that I ever had.
9: And sometimes it's just that simple. I remember when I was a kid and I was growing up and everyone's going, what do you want to be? What do you want to do? And I just remember my dad coming up to me. He goes, I don't care if you're a janitor or you're a CEO. If you're a janitor, you're going to be the best damn janitor anyone's ever seen. And somewhere along the way in my university career, I lost that mentality. I was okay with my natural ability in football. And that natural ability came with accolades, right? So I'm, you know, going into my fifth year of university. I'm a two-time All-Canadian and people are talking about me getting drafted. And then I go to the CFL and realize, wow, natural ability just doesn't cut it anymore. You got to work hard. But I didn't have that work hard mentality instilled in me. So when I hear in this, I go, why didn't you think about that guy who your dad told back then, do whatever you do to the best of your ability? But now I hear Terry Crews and I go, you got to use that mindset always. When I talk about being on autopilot, sometimes it's like, oh, I'm going to go to the gym and do a task. And you're like, yeah, I'm going to the gym. It's going to be great for me. And then you just go and you're doing what you've always done. And you're like, okay, I feel great about myself. And that's a great thing. You're doing it. But what if the mindset was, today I'm going to do this for this reason because I need to get this out of my life? No different than work. You show up at work every day. We do the same things, a lot of the same tasks. But why not gamify it? Why not make it something that you challenge yourself? Can I do it in this amount of time? Why? Will it be fun? I don't know, but it might change up your routine of how you do it and how you approach things. We don't talk about ourselves enough in the moment or what we're doing in the moment. And when you talk to someone like Carlin Bryan, who's a sovereignty mentor, I've had her on the show, and she points out that stats say 95% of our life were driven by our autopilot, our subconscious. And then you realize our conscious decisions are only 5% because we're not taking the time to say, what am I doing in the moment? How am I going to attack this situation? How can I do it differently? How can I do it better? And then if we approach that or approach life with that mentality, how much better could we be? We should always be striving. Like Kobe said at 9 o'clock today, we should always be striving to get better at everything we do. And by that, I'm going to say manifest things, because when you say things out loud, your brain believes it. Great things are going to happen today. Great things are going to happen tomorrow. And I'll see you tomorrow. And follow the great lineup we got all afternoon, ending with 3 to 6 with Ben Mulrooney. It's Brad Smith. This is No BS. Peace. I'm out of here.
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31: This is Global News. It's 17 degrees at 12 o'clock. I'm Danny Longo. A senior is dead after a house fire in Brampton Wednesday evening. It's the last day of school for plenty of students in Toronto school boards, and rescue teams and humanitarian aid is being deployed to support Venezuelans following what are being called catastrophic earthquakes overnight. We'll get to all that after we check on the drive. Here is 640 Toronto, big trouble traffic.
11: A big trouble spot in Etobicoke with an ongoing closure of the southbound side of Renforth at Rathburn. This is after a crash from earlier, so instead you can try going south on the West Mall or the East Mall instead. You can also go south on Mill Road, which is to the west of Renforth. Are you planning to dig? Always click before you dig. 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That's the big trouble traffic spot right now. I'm Miles Marcus, 640 Toronto.
31: A man is dead following an overnight house fire in Brampton. It happened shortly after 11 o'clock last night near Williams Parkway and Highway 410. Now, crews rushed to the scene after reports of heavy smoke and flames coming from the top floor of a house on Royal Salisbury Road. Upon arrival, they rescued a man in critical condition from the home. Now, despite life-saving efforts, he was pronounced dead on scene. The Ontario Fire Marshal has been called in to investigate. Authorities provided an update from the scene this morning.
5: That is a, I believe, a bedroom on the second floor where the fire looks to have originated, but we can't confirm until the Office of the Fire Marshal arrives and begins their investigation.
31: Brampton Fire Chief Andy Glynn says the investigation will also look at whether the fire alarms in the home were working, but he noted that crews did not hear any alarms when they arrived. The school bell will ring for the final time today before the summer for many students across Ontario. It's the last day of school for students in the Toronto Catholic District School Board and the Toronto District School Board. Some secondary students ended their year yesterday, while elementary students will break for summer today. Students from both levels will return for the first day of school on Tuesday, September 8th. Toronto City Council is expected to discuss today transferring two city highways to the province. Council will consider a motion to direct the city manager and others to develop a framework to upload control of the Gardiner Expressway and Don Valley Parkway. Earlier this month, Premier Doug Ford announced the province was going to take over the two highways, contingent on the results of a series of assessments. The city will receive more than $350 million from the province to maintain the roads until the transfer is complete, which is expected to happen in the fall of 2027. Rescue teams in Venezuela are racing to the area's hardest hit following a pair of powerful earthquakes. Last night, 7.2 and 7.5 magnitude earthquakes could be felt throughout the region, including the country's main airport, which was damaged and closed. Buildings were evacuated in places as far away as Brazil's Amazon, about 1,700 kilometers from Venezuela's capital, Caracas. Speaking to reporters, U.S. Secretary of State Marco Rubio says that the U.S. is helping following the earthquakes.
6: We're already deploying search and rescue teams from Fairfax County, Virginia, and Los Angeles. There'll be some others we'll add. That's their most immediate need right now is search and rescue efforts. They have a bunch of collapsed buildings, and so they'll need a lot of help in terms of digging through that. The airport there is badly damaged, so we'll have to rely on the Department of War to deploy assets there.
31: At least 164 people have died and nearly 1,000 have been hurt. Prime Minister Mark Carney says Ottawa will be sending some amount of humanitarian aid to support Venezuelans. In a statement, Carney expresses his condolences to the injured, dead and displaced and says Canada is preparing to deliver humanitarian assistance in the days and weeks ahead. A look at the forecast from the Global News Weather Center. Cloudy this afternoon, a 40% chance of showers along with the risk of a thunderstorm, a high of 19, then cloudy overnight, 70% chance of rain, a low of 16. Tomorrow, cloudy, high of 24. On Saturday, a mix of sun and clouds, high of 25. A mix of sun and clouds on Sunday with a high of 28. It's 17 degrees in downtown Toronto. Be the first to learn about breaking news, both on air and online at 640toronto.com. I'm Danny Longo. This is Global News.
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7: Hey, welcome in. It's The Last Show. I'm David Cooper. Alex Pearson is away. For the next hour, you might lose a brain cell or two, but you're going to definitely learn a few things along the way. You might be wondering, what's The Last Show? Well, that's a program that airs evenings every night, and I host it. That's 7 p.m. in Toronto, 9 p.m. in London. But let's forget about tonight. Let's talk the next 60 minutes. Here are some of the upcoming topics for the show. Tomato, tomato, what's your dialect? And are you a whale in 10 minutes' time? How Mediterranean whales appear to be inventing their own new dialects. Is this the beginning of whale culture and whale slang, or just the ocean's version of a weird regional accent? Then after that, have you heard of broken heart syndrome? It's a real medical condition, and it turns out heartbreak isn't always a metaphor. Halfway through the hour, this strange condition where stress can literally stun your heart. Those are some of the topics and discussion coming up this noon hour. There's going to be more. Let's dive in. Dark matter is one of the most mysterious things in the universe, and scientists still don't really understand it, even though they have like mathematical models about it and stuff. But A new galaxy was discovered with no dark matter in it at all. What does this mean? I have no idea. But Jesse Rogerson, an astrophysicist and professor at York University, is here to tell us what it all means and go over some fun science news stories of the day. Jesse, welcome to the show.
8: Hello, David. Yes, I always pick one that's like in my wheelhouse. I like to cover a space story.
7: So how do we know dark matter, like stuff that we can't detect, is out there in the cosmos? Is it because galaxies kind of hold themselves together in a way that require more mass than they have for gravity?
8: That's exactly it. This was the original observations of dark matter were like in the 50s with Fritz Zwicky. This was really driven home by a scientist named Vera Rubin, who, by the way, just they named a telescope after. There's a new telescope down in Chile, Vera Rubin.
7: Be careful what you said, because you said dark matter was first observed in the 1950s. It was not observed, but it was inferred, detected.
8: Yes, thank you. Its existence was inferred. Thank you. That's a good way of saying it. And basically the idea is, in gravitational systems, The thing that makes things move, like we Earth move around the sun at a specific speed, and that is entirely related to how much mass is in the sun. So we can, you know, the motion of the Earth around the sun is an exact probe of the mass of the sun. If it had more mass, we would move faster, or if it had less mass, we would move slower. So you can do this bigger. You can look at a whole galaxy and measure the speed at which all the stars are moving and say, yep, that matches how much matter is there. Or if they're moving too fast, then there's not enough matter to account for it.
7: I'm going to try to dumb it all down. So we're like, if we put the sun on a scale and we saw it weighed 10 pounds, we could say, hey, that fact that it's 10 pounds makes us as planets go around the sun. The sun needs to be 10 pounds so that the orbit of the planets matches what they are. Is that kind of correct?
8: Yeah, exactly.
7: So we can kind of guess, oh, the galaxy is supposed to weigh 100 pounds in order for all the stuff going around,
8: right?
7: Stars, all that BS going around it, to stay there. And when we weigh galaxies, we're like, oh, they only weigh 7 pounds.
8: Right.
7: There must be 3 more pounds in there for gravity to work. What is that stuff? We can't see it. We're stressed out. Let's call it dark matter.
8: And people have really tried to account for that mass. They've looked at, like, are we missing dust? Are we missing black holes? Are we missing whatever? And they just cannot account for it. It's like a 5-to-1 ratio. There's 5 times more mass there than you expect. And so we call it dark matter. And we can gravitationally infer that it's there. We can map it. We can see exactly where all the dark matter is. And we think it's pivotal in galaxy formation, meaning go all the way back to the beginning of the universe, where galaxies form begins in these dark matter wells, or we call them dark matter halos. So you have this like grouping of dark matter, which attracts all the regular matter to make the galaxies. And that's how we think galaxy formation happens.
7: And we're not convinced that it's not proof that we're living in a simulation, that the alien simulators basically said, hey, we want a galaxy here. We'll break gravity. And that's how reality works.
8: You know, it's funny. There are theories. So one way is to say there's matter there we can't account for. The other way of saying it is maybe it's just gravity's not correct. Maybe our formulation, our mathematics of gravity isn't correct. And that's why this story is so important, David, because in this story, they think they have found evidence that it is an actual physical matter, dark matter, and not a broken gravity.
7: Because a galaxy was found with little to no dark matter in it. And so we can test our theories about gravity with this galaxy. Is that why this is exciting for people like you, nerds like you?
8: Yeah, exactly. They found these 3 dwarf galaxies. And the 3 dwarf galaxies, to the best of their estimation, to the best of their observation, contain no dark matter within them. So it's just mass. It's just regular, what we call baryonic mass, stars.
7: Everyday dust. We got your hydrogen, your helium, your calcium, your potassium. You got your einsteinianium. You got your sulfur. You got your neon. You got all these regular atoms that look and smell like the stuff we have here on Earth.
8: And the reason we think that means that dark matter is an actual matter is how that would form. So here's the idea on how you form galaxies without a dark matter halo. You actually start with dark matter halos with the gas and dust and stars in it, and then you crash them together. So you have like a galaxy collision happens. In that scenario, the dark matter is just going to go right through each other. In fact, the stars just kind of fly by each other as well. There's no real collisions. But what does remain, what actually impacts each other and stays, is the gas. So what happens in this collision is you have all the dark matter and all the stars move off away from each other, but a well of regular matter stays behind. And that means that the dark matter is an actual matter. It's not like we have the wrong formulation of gravity, because we're able to disentangle dark matter from regular matter.
7: So this is more proof that something is out there in the cosmos, because we basically yes. have a test of a galaxy without it. It mm-hmm. functions how we would expect without it. Mm-hmm. And then we look at every other galaxy where we infer that it's there, and they function as if it was there. Mm-hmm. Now, if a galaxy with no dark matter in it acted strangely, then we would know our theories were wrong.
8: That's right. If it acted in like according to a different mathematics, like according to not general relativity, then we'd be kind of back to the drawing board.
7: What are some of the weirdest explanations for what this dark matter is that are still on the table? That we're living in a simulation? That's a
8: yes.
7: Know,
8: that's
7: cop-out,
8: number
7: right?
8: one. Obviously, that's yeah, the one we all yeah, talk yeah. about at the conferences. No number. The basically we think it's some sort of exotic matter that is not part of our standard table. So the one of the common ones is called WIMPs, weakly interacting massive particles. So these are not made of protons. They're not made of electrons, but it's something on, you know, some sort of little particle that we haven't accounted for yet. We don't know how to interact with. Very massive and very slow moving. And so there's a ton of experiments happening around the world in like particle accelerators in with observations in the universe to try and figure out what a WIMP quote might be. But we don't really have a great idea. There's
7: we should call them a brave or a tough, not a wimp. That seems so like puny. It's cool though when you say it doesn't interact like regular matter. It shoots off light. If you particles can collide with each other, mm-hmm. form molecules. These are just floating through everything, not emitting any light, not absorbing anything, mm-hmm. not absorbing any light. How could you even begin to detect something like that?
8: When I try to talk to students about this, or really anybody about this, is everybody, we all understand the sort of fundamental forces of nature, like electromagnetism. This is the idea that there's magnetic and electric forces that are created by positive and negative charges.
7: I have to say it, and shout out to the Insane Clown Posse, magnets, how do they work?
8: For real though, magnets are nuts. But all particles interact with magnets, all protons, all electrons, all particles, well, not all, I mean, neutrons don't, but they... These fundamental forces like gravity, like electromagnetism, like the weak force, these things, they all interact with the particles we're used to. Dark matter doesn't. And so it's something that's beyond our imagination. There is no particle that we can imagine that is gravitationally able to pull, but is not electromagnetically interacting.
7: I've never taken the psychedelic substance DMT, but there's people who say when you take this psychedelic substance, you see these strange elves or gnomes. Maybe they're made of dark matter. What do you think?
8: I've never heard of DMT before.
7: Oh, it's what's in ayahuasca, that weird plant that people take like in Peru or something. It. Yeah. Mm-hmm. Yeah. Never taken it. Probably never will because it scares me. Anyway, we're here with Jesse Rogers and we're going over science news stories. Dark matter is just so cool. But you know what's even cooler than that? Spiders that can catapult onto their prey at 140 Gs of force. We're going to discuss them in a few moments. But Jesse Rogerson, I already said his name. Don't know why I said it again. Jesse Rogerson. There, I said it a third time. He's a professor at York University. I'm David Cooper. Alex Pearson's away.
12: Toronto, big trouble traffic, problems on the Gardiner Park Lawn. The Park Lawn on-ramp to the westbound Gardiner, there is a stalled vehicle on the right shoulder, very close to the right lane, just be careful passing by it. Off of the highways, a crash on the Queensway just east of Park Lawn. 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Those are the big trouble traffic spots right now. I'm Richard Martin, 640 Toronto.
13: Carol was excited to start her next chapter by moving in with her fiancé, but her home was on a busy street, needed some renovations. 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
7: Why build a trebuchet when you can just have a body that acts as a catapult? That is what spiders do, and the videos of it are just awesome. Let's talk about spiders that can attack their prey with 140 forces of G, which is one G is one gravity on Earth, maybe? I don't know. Jesse Rogerson is here. I just explained the story terribly, but let's talk spiders that can do amazing things to murder their prey. Jesse, welcome back to the show.
16: Thank you. Yeah, did you watch some of these videos? Yeah,
7: I did. They terrified me. I'm arachnophobic.
16: So yeah, I think I chose this story on purpose just because I knew you were arachnophobic. Sorry about that.
7: I'm kind of a recovering arachnophobe. Like, I used to have nightmares about spiders.
16: Yeah.
7: And then one time I was in the woods riding my bike, and I put on my bike shorts in the morning before a bike ride, and there was like the most massive, maybe like dock spider or wolf spider on my bike shorts. Have I told you this story?
16: No.
7: Anyway,
16: doesn't sound fun.
7: I was like at the worst point in my life talking to my therapist about my fear of spiders. I'd like go in the backyard of my house with Raid and like I was nuts about spiders. And then the worst possible thing happens. A massive scary spider that bites is on my person, and instinctively I smushed it with my hand in one fell swoop. And then I heard a loud crunch. And then there was just like a little dead spider on my body. And I'm like, well, that wasn't so bad.
16: I'm way stronger than this thing. Yeah.
7: Yeah.
16: Yeah.
7: And then like gradually it just, I don't know. There's something about the worst possible thing happening and then getting through it made the fear kind of dissipate.
16: Okay.
7: Now I just have a healthy, regular fear of spiders. I don't lose sleep over them. If there was one in my bedroom and it got away, I would probably be able to sleep at this point.
16: I would prefer the spiders live in my house. I mean, I don't want to see them like crawling around on me, but I appreciate the function they have of eating all the bugs, you know?
7: I live in New York and there's more cops in the subway now to prevent crime. Are you one of these people? It's like, oh, I'm glad the cops are everywhere. It prevents violence. I feel like that's the same logic of spiders. Like, yes, they kill your house pests, but they're terrifying. I don't want them in my house.
16: They are weird. And they are incredibly advanced hunters and terrifying in a variety of ways, right?
7: Great segue. Let's get back to the story.
16: Yeah. I mean, as much as I want to talk about our fear of spiders, there's so many ways that spiders have genetically or have evolved to kill their prey. Have you seen the ones where they throw down nets They have like, they make a net of a web and then they throw it down on top.
1: Yeah, why would you ask me that question? Now I have a whole new thing to Google to be terrified of.
16: It's cool. This one, this is a brand new mechanism, as according to the scientists, of a spider killing its prey. And it's interesting in a couple of ways. So what they do, what this spider does, is it waits till nighttime. It's a nocturnal spider, and it descends down from a leaf to a lower leaf, and it attaches a strand from a higher spot to a lower spot. And then it goes back up and it does it again. And it sort of builds up tension. It creates this like thin rope of the silk. And at the bottom, it creates this little fan. It's like a triangle attached to the leaf. And at the very top, it's attached to a bigger net of web. So you have this like sort of spring-loaded strand with a lot of tension on it. And the last piece of this is at the very bottom on that triangle, it wraps this different sort of grayer colored silk web. And this whole trap is designed to attract a very specific insect, this tree ant that it shares its ecosystem with. And they think that final piece of silk around the bottom has pheromones that are attracting that ant. And it not only just attracts it, it makes it aggressive. So the ant comes and bites it and attacks it and thinks it's an intruder and is basically attacking this little anchor and detaches it from the leaf. And when it does that, it shoots it up. It spring loads it up way up into that bigger mess of web at the top and tangles itself up. And the spider just sits by and watches it tangle itself up.
1: So evolution produced amazing catapult engineers in these spiders?
16: Yeah. Oh, my gosh. Incredibly good. And as you pointed out at the top of the story, the speed at which it accelerates generates a force of 140 Gs. This is 15 times the amount of Gs that a fighter pilot feels at its worst day. This is an incredible amount of force just shooting that little tiny ant way up into the web in perfect, perfect precision.
1: Why would evolution favor a catapult versus a trebuchet?
16: That's a question I don't have a great answer for.
1: I respect you attempting to answer my stupid question with any seriousness at all.
16: I think that this is the reason this story is interesting is not just because of this like spring loaded like catapult. It's that it was specifically designed for this insect. So this spider only eats one insect. It eats this ant. It needed to find a way. It evolved a way that it could attract that ant and trap it. So it has this pheromone attractor that does it. It developed this like slingshot thing that does it. I think that's the evolutionary pathway. It's because it had this abundance of food and it was trying to get one of them away from a lot of them.
1: All right, let's go to our next topic here, our next science news story here with Jesse Rogerson. This is a topic area that I think many people are interested in. Many dinner conversations have to do with whale linguistics. It's a common, relatable field that's important to our everyday life. But no, I think a lot about dialect and linguistics being a Canadian living in the U.S. I guess I'm American now. It's something I haven't really said on my show, but I recently became American.
16: Congratulations.
1: Thank you. My one friend told me congratulations and condolences, which I think sums it up perfectly. But I've noticed the way I speak change over time based on who I hang out with.
16: Mm-hmm.
1: Whales emit, what's the word I'm looking for? It's not sonar. What's the noise that whales emit?
16: Yeah, they have these echoes and these clicks.
1: Okay.
16: High sonic sound. It's like a holophonic. I don't know. It's hard to describe. It's the whale sound that we all know, right?
1: Okay, the whale call. But whales, they're very social creatures. They're very smart. They hang out in groups.
16: Mm-hmm.
1: They all speak to each other. They murmur. They make whale sounds. It would stand to reason that they would form dialects.
16: Yeah, and that's what this story is all about. It's about sperm whales, specifically, in the Mediterranean. And they were looking at... The cool thing about this story is there's so much data involved. So they went back... to like early 2000s. One of the things about whales is that they're always like sort of clicking at each other and calling at each other. And you can put underwater microphones and you can pick all these calls up. You can do dedicated searches and you can just hear all the sounds under the water. And then you can sift through that data for years, for decades even. And one of the hypotheses that this group of scientists had was they think that there is a distinct dialect between the

0: else say in the interview that they gave that this is kind of like someone from Boston meeting someone from Mississippi. And that, you know, sometimes they might have to slow down their words. Sometimes they might have to repronounce something, but it's all English, right? They can understand each other. Yeah.
1: I say soda and I say pop. I grew up saying pop. Now most people I'm around say soda. I totally get it.
0: Washroom, restroom.
1: Oh yeah. Washroom, restroom. That's another one. When I first moved to the US and I said washroom, people were like, why do you need to wash?
0: What? Do you need a shower?
1: Your hands?
0: Yes.
1: Yeah. but yeah, whales basically have culture. Which is kind of an amazing concept to think about.
0: So that's the final piece of this story. So what they did is they took like 20 years worth of underwater recordings in the east of the Mediterranean, 20 years of underwater recordings in the west. And they identified, well, first of all, sperm whales have a very specific, what they call a coda. It's almost like a word. It's three clicks with a short break and then a final click. So it's four clicks. And whales on the east and the west side of the Mediterranean both showed this coda style with these four clicks, but it was the tempo that was different. You know, they had one was doing it a little bit slower and it's much easier to hear all four clicks, whereas the other one was doing it much faster. And what the scientists are saying is that how this connects to, as you pointed out, culture and how it connects to like organization of family groups.
1: East side, west side. You got on the east side, you got like Wu-Tang and Notorious B.I.G. And on the west side, you got like Dr. Dre and Snoop Dogg. You form your own culture. We've done it. And I guess the whales are doing it too.
0: They are. And they're very social and they use their language to identify each other. And they're doing exactly what we're doing.
1: Jesse, going over science news stories is one of the great joys of my week. Thanks so much for being here.
0: You're welcome, and thank you for that.
1: I don't know why you laughed at that. My voice just sounds sarcastic, but I meant every word. Jesse Rogerson is a professor of astrophysics at York University. Just ahead, heard of broken heart syndrome? It sounds like a bad country song, but it's a real medical condition that could land you in the hospital. And we'll explain what it is in a moment. I'm David Cooper. Alex Pearson is away.
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7: A broken heart. I've always thought of it as a metaphor, but sometimes it isn't one. Have you heard about the mysterious condition known as broken heart syndrome? We're going to talk about it. And also related, let's tackle this question. Can online therapy help you heal both your mind and your heart versus talking in person with a therapist? Well, let's discuss all that with Philip Leisner, a psychologist at the Karolinska Institute in Sweden, who's done research in this area. Philip, welcome to the show.
8: Thank you, David.
7: I got to start with this. What exactly is broken heart syndrome? It sounds very poetic to me, but what happens to someone suffering from this?
8: Yeah, for sure. It can almost be a little bit misleading how it's called, because broken heart sounds like the heart is broken, like in two or in several pieces. But in reality, it's more of a muscle spasm that happens in the heart.
7: And what can trigger it? Where does this come from? Like, who are the people who report having this?
8: Yeah, so it's usually women after menopause, around menopause, around 60-year-old women. It's very common that it's reported to be triggered by some kind of intense stress. So that's why it's got this connection with a broken heart, because you have this connection with maybe a bereavement or something just preceding the events.
7: This connection between the heart, the physical heart, and the mind, like, how does a stressful life event, you mentioned death, bereavement, but it could be a breakup, could be a workplace conflict. How can it affect our heart so dramatically?
8: Yeah, we still are not that sure, actually. This is something that research has to tell us more about, future research. But they have discovered that you have these stress hormones in the body called catecholamines. I don't know if you've heard about them.
7: I haven't. I've only heard of cortisol, like the common stress hormone.
8: Yeah. I think they are related. As I'm a psychologist, I'm not going to go into the detail of the different stress hormones, but they've discovered that catecholamines they call it a catecholamine storm that they can have it identified in the heart of someone who has suffered from this. So this, together with the higher prevalence of self-reported stress, has led to this connection between the mind and the heart for this condition.
7: I think a lot of people at that age, around 60s, who suffer from chest pain and also external stress in their life might think that they're having a heart attack. So why does this pain occur when the arteries are not clogged? It's so interesting mm-hmm. to me. And I guess you're mm-hmm. saying we don't really know the cause. Why women? Why that age? What do we know about it?
8: Yeah, so There are different theories of why women, for example, and why that age, because it is hormone related. Women and during menopause go through different hormonal changes. This also affects men, but it's like 9 out of 10 affect women. And the intense stressful event, it can be, that's quite interesting also. It's about a third of the cases, they report it as an emotional stress. About a third of the cases, they report a physical stress. So that could be some intense injury, or maybe you're undergoing some heavy surgery, or you get a brain hemorrhage or something like that. And then about a third don't report anything. And maybe it's because they don't want to tell us, or it's another reason. But during menopause for women, there are hormonal changes. Also, because if it's related to this stress, we know that women usually report they experience more stress and anxiety. So it could be those kind of gendered behavioral patterns, or how you would call it, that contribute as well.
7: Okay, so I have a good picture of broken heart syndrome now. I imagine some people go to the hospital complaining of heart pain. They walk out confused because their heart's fine. Assuming they get the diagnosis and they realize there's this connection to stress, then what? How do we end up treating something like this?
8: Yeah, so that's also something that there's not really any clear consensus about yet. So that's why we developed this internet-based CBT, or this stress therapy program, to help them deal with it. Because it's very similar to heart attack, and it can sometimes be fatal. So it is a serious event. But different from a heart attack, it's usually not leading to any sustained damage to the heart. Still, I can't say that with certainty, but like most indications by now indicates that it's not the same kind of injury to the heart as a heart attack.
7: So let's talk about how online therapy can potentially help someone like this, because I think we all kind of got introduced to online therapy during the pandemic, right? People who were going in person all of a sudden were doing it online. Do you find that it helps? And what can we say about online therapy?
8: Yeah, we found out that it was helpful for reducing stress and anxiety in similar amounts that you usually observe for most types of psychotherapy or psychological interventions. And in our case, it was a written format. So there are different types. I think when you talk about COVID, maybe most people used
7: Zoom,
8: video, Zoom. Yeah. In our case, which is quite common in Sweden, and it's we've been doing quite a lot of research on it, is this written format, because you have these exercises and you can have pre-recorded videos online, and then you work with that.
7: And so this sort of new form or different form that I think a lot of people wouldn't have heard of or done themselves, are you finding that it's helpful even in this extreme kind of broken heart syndrome case?
8: Yeah. So we're helping them because we're hoping that they're going to get better physically as well, but we're helping them with their mental health issues because they have these reported problems with stress and anxiety. So that's what we wanted to help with. And it works well, like I said. And regarding if this type of therapy works, I think there are certain benefits to it that regular face-to-face therapy doesn't have. For example, you have a much higher degree of flexibility that the patients can do the work whenever it suits them. So for someone who doesn't have the time maybe to find an appointment, they can still work with this therapeutic program and then get written feedback from the psychologist.
7: All right, I want to ask one more big kind of open question. I often think of like my mind and my physical pumping heart as sort of different departments, but research into broken heart syndrome and what you've studied shows that may not be true, that like stress in the mind can affect the heart in a big way. Do most doctors, like medical doctors, treat it like this, or is there things you would want to tell people practicing medicine or people who are maybe having heart trouble or anxiety trouble?
8: Yeah, I think what we need more knowledge about this in most medical care units, if it's primary care or hospital care. I think there are for sure doctors that know about this, but knowing the interaction, knowing, and also psychologists, I think psychologists need specific training about the cardiology conditions as well. And we need to have this kind of interprofessional collaborations more and teach each other.
7: Well, Philip, I've enjoyed the chat. I've learned a lot today. Thanks for being on the show.
8: Yeah, thank you.
7: Philip Leisner is a psychologist at Karolinska Institute in Sweden. I'm David Cooper. Alex Pearson is away. I am the host of The Last Show, a radio program you can hear weeknights on the very same station you're listening to right now. That's 7 p.m. in Toronto, 9 p.m. in London. Coming up next, use of testosterone is booming. But what if some men are taking it when they shouldn't because of hype? After the break, the surprising risks and who might actually benefit from the medication.
9: 640 Toronto, big trouble traffic, problems for the QEW in Burlington. Eastbound past Guelph Line, there's a crash cleanup. Two right lanes are blocked. That's causing delays back before Brant Street. On the Gardiner at Park Lawn, the Park Lawn on-ramp to the westbound Gardiner, there's a stalled vehicle on the right shoulder, close to the right lane. Get your car summer ready. 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Those are the big trouble traffic spots. I'm Richard Martin, 640 Toronto.
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7: Years ago, dudes who wanted to be tough and were looking to bulk up might buy protein powder. But now, some are buying testosterone, doing a thing called T-maxing. In a modern quest for eternal manliness, could some guys be left less healthy, less fertile, and completely dependent on the thing they're chasing? Testosterone. Let's talk about it here with Gabby Landsverk, a health, nutrition, and fitness reporter at Business Insider, who recently covered this trend. Gabby, welcome to the show.
19: Thanks so much for having me.
7: I must not have been paying attention because I thought testosterone as a treatment was purely like a medical thing. You'd go to your doctor. If you were low, you might be prescribed it. Somewhere along the line, it became sort of a lifestyle thing with this T-maxing trend. When did this happen and what is it?
19: So that's a great question. I think the rise in T-maxing has been happening over a couple of different years on a couple of different channels. I think for one thing, we've seen a real pivot from testosterone as a treatment for specific symptoms to kind of a preventive measure or an anti-aging therapy. So we're seeing this real shift in interest from younger and younger guys wanting to preserve their longevity, to shoot for immortality, is starting, you know, sometimes in their 20s or 30s, right? So that's part of it. We're also seeing this explosion of social media that's really driving all of these kind of experimental treatments like peptides and making younger and younger guys aware of all these things they can be injecting into their bodies, and also kind of normalizing injecting things into your body as a way of getting an edge as opposed to just something your doctor prescribes.
7: Now, you say people are doing this to preserve youthfulness, vigor, whatever it is. I know you're not like a doctor, you're a reporter, but this is what nerds say and doctors say. They say the phrase in the literature, which means in scientific journals. Is testosterone for this purpose an accepted thing in like the medical community?
19: Oh, that's such a complicated question, and I'm glad you asked. So I am not a doctor, but there is a relationship between testosterone and overall health for both men and women, right? It's an essential hormone. One of the things that it does is it helps preserve bone density and muscle mass, which are really crucial things as we get older. We start to get more frail. We really need to stay sturdy enough as we age to be functional, to do the kinds of things we want. So there is some truth to thinking about testosterone as an anti-aging hormone. There's also some pretty good evidence that healthy levels of T are associated with lower risk of dying early. That's something we see in the literature, right? Reduced mortality rates in men who have healthy levels of T. Where it gets more complicated is it's not a straightforward relationship where the more T you have, the longer you're going to live, in part because having too much testosterone can have some really serious side effects on your heart. For one thing, it can actually increase the amount of blood volume that you have. So you have literally too much red blood cells, putting strain on your heart, on your blood vessels. That's why high amounts of T are sometimes linked to stroke, heart attack, when you think about like bodybuilder levels of testosterone.
7: So it sounds to me like my question, is this healthy, has a complicated answer. And another thing, my understanding is about 12% of men do meet the criteria for low testosterone and would benefit from this treatment. So it's not straightforward. Some people might benefit from it, is what the medical community is saying.
19: Yeah. So you've done your homework. There is a growing percentage of men who do have low T. And the way you typically measure that is by a blood test and the presence of symptoms. So brain fog, low libido, difficulty with your body composition, you're not maintaining muscle mass, you have a lot of body fat, right? And so it's not as though it's difficult to get checked out. If you are one of those guys that's interested in your testosterone level, it's a great idea to talk to your doctor, and you can do these tests to make sure that you're in the right range. You don't have to speculate, and you don't have to only go by what you're seeing on TikTok.
7: All right, you and me, Gabby, we're not doctors. Talk to your doctor. I think we got that disclaimer, which is important. Let you when we're talking about kind of the health risks, the potential benefits, this usefulness thing. Let's get to the social media trend side of it, because that's really interesting to me. Yeah. There are influencers out there, young men, who kind of sell testosterone as if it's this cheat code for life. If you take it, you'll be in a much better way. What do we make of that? That's really what worries me here.
19: Yeah, totally. So what I've heard from a lot of doctors who prescribe testosterone for a living is that it's really not that striking when you start taking it. The benefits are actually pretty modest. You'll have maybe a little bit of better energy, a little bit better mood, maybe you'll build muscle a little faster. But that's part of why it's so insidious, because a lot of the people who are selling it, in order to make you want to buy it, need you to have a really exceptional result. So many of these companies, which is what we're seeing in these studies, are trying to get men to much higher levels of testosterone than would be considered a normal range, because you'll feel great, right? But the cost is your body will actually dampen its ability to make testosterone normally. So you'll have lower fertility. You'll have to keep injecting it or keep using the therapy in order to keep up those levels. And in the long run, it's going to be really hard to maintain that sort of an edge that you get when you initially start those high doses.
7: That dependency cycle, you take it because you want more of it. And then because you're taking it, you need more of it. That's what I was talking about at the beginning here.
19: Yeah, exactly.
7: In your research for this, you talked to a doctor, and I read a quote from your interview with him that this doctor said testosterone in men is both underprescribed for those who could use it and then overprescribed for those who don't need it. Mm-hmm. That's kind of alarming to me. And the fact that social media plays a role in this is also alarming to me. Can you say more about that?
19: Yeah, so I think the overprescribed demographic tends to be young men who really could be focusing more on hitting the gym regularly, reducing their stress, getting enough sleep. That's going to move the needle a lot in terms of making guys feel better and build muscle rather than dosing up with testosterone. It's underprescribed because men are just frankly terrible at seeing doctors. The amounts of, especially older men.
7: I feel personally attacked right now, Gabby. You're sounding like my partner who's like, you need to go to the gym. You need to sleep better. You need to go to the doctor. I love her to death. She's not nagging me. She just cares, but keep going.
19: Right. So the advice that works the best is always the boring stuff, right? But the thing that's really interesting about testosterone is men don't want to see a doctor, and a lot of times are willing to put up with issues in their health for years and years. And so the awareness of testosterone is a really good opportunity to get men taking an active role in their health and seeing a doctor, right? So maybe they're seeing, you know, the TikTok six packs, maybe they're seeing the Subway ads for testosterone, telehealth clinics, right? And if that gets them in the door to healthy aging treatments, and actually addressing, you know, maybe their cholesterol levels, things that's going on under the hood for a while, I think that's a great thing.
7: I'm reticent to say this, but is this testosterone trend kind of about a deeper thing? And the good side, that's the thing I'm hesitant to say. The good side is maybe it'll get some men in the doctor talking about health issues they wouldn't have normally gone for. And on the bad side, more people are taking this than they should, and it's not necessarily healthy or advisable.
19: Yeah, I think that's a great summary. And the thing we haven't talked about, right, I think there's a whole other can of worms in terms of the crisis of masculinity. I think a lot of men and a lot of people generally, I think we're all trying to figure out what we're supposed to do with our lives. And I think a lot of these ads that play into the insecurities around being a man, around growing up, around finding your way, I think is really about this deeper search for meaning. And I don't have any answers.
7: Well, it's a very small topic, this crisis in masculinity and a deeper search for meaning. And it's a good thing we only have 30 seconds to cover it. But Gabby, I've really enjoyed talking to you. Thanks so much for being on the show. If people are interested in testosterone, I think the advice is talk to your doctor, right?
19: Yes, absolutely. Find a good doctor, preferably a urologist. Talk to them, get tested.
7: All right. Well, you can read more of Gabby's writings in Business Insider, where she is a health, nutrition, and fitness reporter. The article is called Testosterone is Being Overprescribed to Men. Here's Who Should Take It and When It Backfires. Gabby, thanks again for being here.
19: Thanks so much, David.
7: That is a wrap on the Noon Hour Last Show. Catch us tonight, 7 p.m. in Toronto, 9 p.m. in London, on the very same radio station you're listening to right now. And you can catch it every weeknight. That'll be the last show, but the evening last show, and not the last show. It'll just be another last show. I'm David Cooper. Alex Pearson is away. We'll be back tonight. Thanks for tuning in.
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6: 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Radar's clear. Rain stays north of us all weekend. UV's perfect Saturday. Bug index is low Sunday morning.
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10: This is Global News. It's 17 degrees at 1 o'clock. I'm Danny Longo. Peel police say an elderly man is dead after a house fire in Brampton last night. Prime Minister says he spoke with the U.S. President Donald Trump yesterday. We'll tell you what they talked about. And the Supreme Court of Canada has made a decision on a class action lawsuit by survivors of a 2018 shooting on the Danforth. We'll get to all that after we check on the drive. Here's 640 Toronto, Big Trouble Traffic.
9: 640 Toronto, Big Trouble Traffic. On the Gardner at Park Lawn, the Park Lawn on-ramp to the westbound Gardner, there's a stalled vehicle. It's on the right shoulder, very close to the right lane. Just be careful of passing by it. Off of the highways, southbound Queens Park is blocked off past Charles Street at Hoskin Avenue for an ongoing police investigation. 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Offer ends July 6th. Those are the Big Trouble traffic spots. I'm Richard Martin, 640 Toronto.
10: A man is dead following an overnight fire at a home on Brampton's Royal Salisbury Way. The quiet residential street was the scene of a two-alarm response from fire crews at about 11 o'clock Wednesday night. Our Victoria Femia has the story.
11: All I was hearing is fire, fire, fire. It was quite scary.
12: In the middle of the night, neighbors in this Brampton neighborhood woke to the sight of flames and the smell of smoke from a deadly house fire.
13: The smoke smelled so acrid and just like pungent that it woke me out of my sleep. It was a lot of smoke coming from that room with the fire, so it was something to see. It was crazy.
12: An elderly man died at the scene after a fire broke out in the Royal Salisbury Way home in Brampton around 11 p.m. Wednesday. No one else was inside at the time.
14: They immediately gained access, entered, located one individual who was removed immediately from the home. Life-saving measures were undertaken.
10: Now, it's not clear if the semi-detached home had working smoke alarms. The Ontario Fire Marshal's Office has been called in as officials search for the cause of the fire. Prime Minister Mark Carney says he spoke with U.S. President Donald Trump about efforts to protect the Arctic ahead of their attendance at the NATO summit in Turkey next month. Carney says that Trump called him yesterday for a long discussion.
15: We're building out our infrastructure in the Arctic, assuming full sovereignty in all senses of the word in Arctic, and very importantly, working with other NATO allies in a more detailed cooperation is one of the things I raised yesterday. So with the Nordics, with the UK, with France, with Germany, in terms of the overall Arctic security.
10: Carney held a wide-ranging news conference in Ottawa today to mark last week's end to the parliamentary sitting. Canada's top court will not review a ruling by Ontario's Court of Appeal allowing survivors of a Toronto shooting to proceed with a class action lawsuit against a gun manufacturer. Two people died and 13 others were injured when a gunman went on a rampage on Toronto's Danforth in July 2018 before turning the weapon on himself. Now, some of the survivors and their families brought a class action lawsuit against the gun maker for failing to implement technology that would prevent unauthorized use of the gun. The claim failed at the certification stage as the motions judge found the plaintiff's negligence claim didn't meet one of the criteria for certification, but the Ontario Court of Appeal later found that the judge had set the bar too high at that stage. A look at the forecast from the Global News Weather Center. Cloudy this afternoon, a 40% chance of showers, a risk of a thunderstorm, high of 19. Cloudy overnight, 70% chance of rain, a low of 16. Tomorrow, cloudy, a high of 24. On Saturday, mix of sun and clouds, high of 25. For Sunday, a mix of sun and clouds and a high of 28. It's 17 degrees in downtown Toronto. I'm Danny Longo. 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

0: Buddy Shake Adam with you. We're going to switch gears here and get into a conversation that, it never really goes away. I think we all acknowledge that it's kind of dumb. Not dumb. I shouldn't say that. It probably shouldn't have as much bearing on our lives as it does, but it does. We all, it's just natural, I think, to try and measure ourselves against our peers, right? But there's a construct that exists in society that sort of, you need to, buy a house, be married, have kids, whatever. By this age. If not, you're doing something wrong. And we do it. We've done it for as long as I think people have existed. We've compared ourselves to those around us. We continue to do it. We probably know that there's a lot more that goes into it. Nobody's in the same boat, but we still do it. What happens to us when we do it? This will be a good chat. We're going to speak with Dr. Ali Gassemi, who is a developmental psychology researcher and a lecturer at universities. Dr. Gassemi, thanks so much for your time today. I appreciate you being with us.
1: Good to be with you, Chef.
0: We do still do this, right? I mean, we do this to ourselves. We put in expectations about where we should be by certain ages and milestones we should have reached. That's just something everybody does, right?
1: Absolutely. Well, yes. And there has been lots of studies, psychological studies on that. And there are arguments and theories regarding especially the fact that when there is no objective standard, people tend to use, the social cues and people around them to check whether they are on the right track or not. This is the concept of social comparison. So, yes, we do as humans tend to do that.
0: Doctor, I mean, was there ever any sort of I don't want to say official, but like, was there sort of any, is it just something we've naturally done, or was there ever any sort of, I don't know if a list of guidelines was ever released, but what is that? Why do we all sort of adhere to the schedule? Where did that come from, that concept?
1: Yes. Actually, this concept, although the tendency for people to do that is real. However, the standards that we compare ourselves to is pretty arbitrary. It is, related to the cultural context, the timelines that people are living, and many other factors. So there is no set in stone set of guidelines, per se, as you mentioned, that people would need to follow. Of course, we can talk about it more as we go further in this talk.
0: And doctor, when you take a look at it, it's kind of hard because, I mean, even just over the course of my lifetime, people are getting married older. People are starting families older than they did when I was, coming out of high school or university. Right? I mean, naturally, things have changed, right?
1: Of course. In fact, we can look at even the statistics from, the ones that are published by Canada. The rates and the number of people who were living with their parents in their 20s up to late 30s was about 8% back in the 90s, while in the 2021 study, they found that it's doubled. It's about 16%. And many of that could be contributed and attributed to the economic changes. So the standards of living and many other societal changes that has happened since the 90s to now. So if you're comparing ourselves to what was happening in the 80s or the 90s, then we are going to think that, yes, we are behind.
0: Yeah.
1: However, many of these are not necessarily about our personal failures or we are not performing. We are just comparing ourselves to standards that do not really exist anymore based on the societal changes that we're living in.
0: And I think most people consciously are aware of that. If they sit down and they think about it for a second, it's like, hey, listen, I mean, everybody's in a different position. Things change over time. You know, there's cultural differences, demographic differences, geographic differences, all kinds of things. So we know that logically, but still there is some weight behind this. Why is that? Why does it still have the influence that it has? Even if we know using our minds, it probably shouldn't. It still does though, doesn't it?
1: Well, that's correct. Well, there are so many things that if you're conscious to thinking about it, they don't hold as much as we think. But there is a specific amplification about it as well. Like in the past, we have been comparing ourselves to a few people around us, you know, people in our society, people in our immediate community, such as, you know, cousins or neighbors and so on. What has happened recently with the emergence of massive social media existence, we are now comparing ourselves to the whole world at the same time because of the access that we have to the social media and we see the content from all across the world. Then it becomes harder as we keep on getting reminded, and especially we need to consider the fact that everybody most of the time posts the highlights right. of their lives. And it keeps on coming to us, and it makes it harder in terms of distinguishing, you know, to what you just mentioned about the conscious thoughts of it and logical ways in comparison to what we arbitrarily think about it.
2: Doctor, I can't imagine it's beneficial, you know, mentally or in any way for us to be comparing ourselves, especially through social media, but even prior, like sort of trying to fit into this social construct that, like you say, doesn't make a lot of sense for a lot of different reasons. What kind of an impact does that have on a person? That putting that pressure on themselves, it can't be good.
1: Absolutely. There are several studies, although the studies are still ongoing and, you know, science evolves. However, there is a number of studies that show significant association between symptoms of depression and anxiety with the higher use of social media content. Additionally, it has been shown that upward comparison could lead to, more negative emotional states and even, overall psychological well-being if it happens chronically.
2: What's a better way? I mean, because we're you know, getting texts from people saying, well, you have to, you know, you sort of have to have pressure on yourself, or you don't want to stay at home living in mom and dad's basement for the rest of your life. So, I mean, what's a better way of sort of tracking your progress through life, I guess, doctor, for lack of a better term?
1: That's correct. So overall, social comparison is not an thing per se, and it actually can be good for us to get motivated. So some sort of comparison here and there could help us navigate our surroundings and motivate us to do better. It becomes problematic if we keep on doing the upward social comparison without paying attention, as we just talked about it, just blindly constantly compare ourselves to the people who are doing better than us. Merely knowing even about the fact that what we see on social media feed is not necessarily the full reality. It's not that people are always living a very happy life, constantly being successful. Yeah. And just knowing about this and knowing that people always post their highlights helps us level that type of social comparison. Also, considering and sitting with ourselves and thinking about it, just like you mentioned, logically, yeah, seeing that whether this is appropriate or not. And finally, making sure that we moderate our consumption of social media feeds as it becomes harder and harder these days.
2: Generally speaking, that's a good policy to adopt. Doctor, thanks so much for the chat today. I really did enjoy it. I appreciate your time.
1: Good to be with you today.
2: Thank you very much. Dr. Ali Jassemi, a developmental psychology researcher and university lecturer on this. And I get it. I mean, you see it on social media. And, you know, we know all of these things. We've been told all of these things. It's not new, but it's hard for all of us. And social media, it's just yet another way that social media sort of warps our perception of not only the world, but where we fit into the world. And Sarah and I have talked about this a lot. For those of you who don't know Sarah, She's 25.
3: Go up.
2: 27.
3: I am 27.
2: She's 27.
3: Well done.
2: People just sort of stop at a certain point. I remember an age.
3: For a while,
2: and
3: you stopped me at 23, and I was okay with that one. I really liked that.
2: Okay, so she's 27, recently married, got a career, but you do this constantly.
3: Oh, with people on social media?
2: Yes.
3: Yeah, I mean, because there's people I know, and I look at their lives, and I just think, what am I doing wrong? Like, they're out every night. They're on vacations every other week. Like, I just don't know what I'm doing wrong in my life to not be able to get to the point they're at.
2: But, you know, you and I were having a conversation about something completely unrelated yesterday, and you gave me an update on where you are in progress of one area of your life, and I was like, you are so far ahead of where I was or anybody else I know at your age.
3: Right, but that's not, it's the stuff that people post, you know?
2: Of course it is,
3: it's,
2: right?
3: It's this one girl I follow, she got back from a vacation to go on another vacation, yeah, just to go on another vacation. And I'm just thinking, I know you don't have a job right now.
2: So maybe she has, like, hundreds of thousands of dollars in debt, and she's teetering on the edge.
3: You don't see that side of thing, but it's hard to think about that side of thing when you just see, oh my God, she's living this fabulous life that I don't feel like I'm ever going to achieve.
2: Yeah, yeah. But she would probably tell you if you sat down and went and had a coffee with her about all the things that suck in her life.
3: Oh, I'm sure. Everybody does.
2: Everybody does.
3: You never see that side of things, and it's so hard to get out of the mindset of what am I doing wrong.
2: But you know what? That's not a bad thing in some ways, right? Because like the doctor said, that can be motivating.
3: Oh, for sure. Yeah, right? It can definitely drive you.
2: It can drive you, right?
3: But it also can be super damaging.
2: It so can
3: there,
2: be.
3: There are people I mute because I know if I see this, I'm going to just start to spiral on myself and I can't see it.
2: See, that's the smartest thing. We've talked about that.
3: Yeah.
2: Like, there's certain people, you got to cut it out. You got to cut it out. Because you're right. It will affect you. And you'll be trapped into a loop where it's like, I'm not good enough. When you don't know. Because, like, especially with the social media world, like the doctor said, they're not posting their bad days or their bad moments where they're trying to figure out, oh, the bills just came in, how am I going to pay for it? No, they post, oh, look how much fun I'm having.
3: But I mean, it's not even just social media to me. It's like, and it's, I'm going to use you as an example, and I know you never mean it negatively, but you'll say, at my age, you had a house.
2: Yeah, oh yeah.
3: At my age, I don't remember if you've said you had kids or whatever, but.
2: Not at your age, no.
3: It's goals and things that I don't think I can hit. Or I'm not going to hit, but then I feel pressure, like, should I be hitting these? It's just conversations as well.
2: But I have also said, when I was your age, I bought my house when I was, yeah, about your age, roughly,
3: yeah, yeah,
2: somewhere around there. My house cost a quarter of what it's
3: for
2: worth
3: sure.
2: Now.
3: For sure.
2: And my wages are roughly similar to what you're getting. So my wages
3: sure
2: were the same. The house was a quarter of the price, relatively
3: yeah
2: speaking, that it is now.
3: And I mean, I'm using you as an example, but I think about people who call in and say, don't give that. They don't say, well, I made this much money.
2: Yeah.
3: The house
2: you
3: was
2: don't work
3: this
2: hard enough.
3: Yeah, exactly.
2: Yeah, yeah, yeah,
3: so
2: yeah,
3: you don't work hard enough.
2: Yeah.
3: Or why don't you have kids yet? Don't you want them? You know, it's always that pressure. And you just feel, again, like, what were they doing differently that what am I doing wrong?
2: You're not doing anything wrong. You're doing fine.
3: No, I think I'm doing fine. It's just
2: don't
3: that pressure
2: the
3: in the back of your head, right?
2: Yeah, it's your life. Do what you need to do. Do what you need to do. As long as you're happy and you're looking after yourself and not being, that's the thing. Because to be honest with you, Sarah, at your age, I mean, in terms of your responsibility and planning for the future, I was a disaster.
3: I think a lot of people are. And they just don't remember it.
2: I'm telling you, if I didn't work for a place that has a great pension plan,
3: for sure,
2: I would be doomed. I would be a disaster. So, yeah. Do what you need to do. 1-800-663-0630. We'll take a quick break and be back right after this.
4: Six 40 Toronto, big trouble traffic, new problems for the 427. Southbound at the 401, there's a police investigation on the highway. They're blocking the right lane. For the 401 at Keele, the northbound Keele Street on-ramp to the eastbound 401, stall vehicle blocking the right lane. 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Those are the big trouble traffic spots. I'm Richard Martin, 640 Toronto.
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0: Morning Show. Gannon with you, 1-800-663-0630. Those are the numbers. Let's go to the phone lines. Tesla Jim. Hey, Jim.
1: There's an old saying, Shay.
0: Yeah.
1: Believe half, I think it was in a song, actually. Believe half of what you see and none of what you hear.
0: Yeah, it might have been a song. I think you might be right, yeah.
1: And, you know, and it's so much truth that you don't, you know, these people that post all of that stuff are hiding, or they want you to believe something they're trying to hide.
0: I think you're right. Yes, it's compensation.
1: They want you to think that their life is perfect and this is all good. It's all about it. Me. And they're, behind them, they're tormented by something.
0: Yeah, I think you're absolutely right, Jim. I think you're trying to put a shine on it when we all know that's not real, right?
1: It's not real. And, you know, I don't post nothing on it. One time I was at a Rolling Stones concert, and I posted that I was at a Rolling Stones concert, only to have someone say, are you sitting in the nosebleeds?
0: I know,
1: and I
0: right?
1: said to myself, I don't need this.
0: You don't need it, no. I did. I posted for a long time. There used to be a big pressure in this business. We used to have to post, and I did for a long time. Now I will sometimes post about hockey, but that's it. Other than that, I'm done. I just can't do it anymore.
1: Believe half of what you see and none of what you hear. CJ.
0: Yeah, I hear you, Jim. It's just so, I will use it to let people know about cool things that I've partnered on. Like if I'm traveling with, like I travel with a group every year that I love, and everybody should do it, and I can't recommend it enough. So if I'm out with Network Travel, I let people know I'm traveling with Network Travel and share the experience. But you know, that's about it. In terms of weighing it, like politics, are you kidding me? That's literally like smacking yourself in the head with a hammer. Like it's just, and people do it all day, every day. It's just, what is the upside to that? Adam, you're on the air. Hi, Adam.
2: Hey, Jay. So, this is maybe a different aspect of social media and TikTok, but I find some of it really interesting. Like,
0: oh, yeah.
2: Stuff that some people post is like, you know, hacks or like, you know, interesting pointers about the earth or whatever, right? I'm learning stuff that I would never have known otherwise.
0: That's the thing about it, Adam. There's a lot of good on. That's why I don't get rid of it completely, because I'm like you. I love a lot of it. There's a lot of really good things that I can't imagine, you know, being a hockey fan without having Twitter, because everything's on there, right?
2: Yeah. So it can be useful for certain things. I mean, the people that are on there, you know, really trying to put themselves out there and make something of themselves maybe isn't as interesting, but people posting scientific stuff.
0: Yeah.
2: You know, things like that, that's what I'm into.
0: Adam, I'm with you 100%. There's a lot of things that I love on there. You're absolutely right. I agree with you. And I think there's so much good in there that's why I still have it. Right. That because there's a huge upside to it. And here's my little tip. Block mercilessly. I take great joy in blocking, and

0: I'd be in a much different position than I am now. But I think, you know what? Did a lot of things, went a lot of places, all that sort of stuff. So at the end of the day, I'm a lot more disciplined about things now. I'm a lot more careful about things now because I have to be. I mean, I can see the end of the road here where I don't want to be working forever. So, but it's hard to put yourself in that mind frame when you're young. And I really admire the people who did, especially now when I look at them, it's like, oh boy. Wish I'd done that. We'll take a break, and then when we come back, we'll switch gears, get into another conversation here. Major projects. We got the first three. So what does that mean? So what? We'll find out after this.
1: Good day, fine sir. I am seeking the merchant guild hall that hath gold for purchase.
2: Why are you talking like that?
1: Why? I'm buying gold.
2: You don't have to be royal to come into our office. Gold is for everyone.
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12: What happened last night?
13: Waking up in your bed after drinking too much can be embarrassing.
12: Did I puke on the bar table?
13: But it is better than waking up in a jail cell.
12: $100 on pizza? I don't even see the box.
13: So no matter how many questionable decisions you make during a night out...
12: Oh, no.

0: Yesterday, about this time, we found out the first three major projects. They've already been submitted to, well, not all of them, but two of them had been at the Majors Projects office for a while. Two of them already in the process, another one added. All three declared in the national interest, an important designation. But it was the first time that this is part of the Building Canada Act, the legislation that the Prime Minister brought in. It's going to make us build better. It's going to build faster. We're going to be an economic superpower. You've heard all those things, right? This is how we're going to do it. So now they've been declared to be in the national interest. Two of them are roads up north, the Mackenzie Valley Highway Project in the Northwest Territories, the Grays Bay Road and Port Project in Nunavut. And the third one is a nuclear waste deep storage system in Northern Ontario. So those are the three. Why is that significant? What does it mean? Let's find out. We're going to chat with Bill Curry, who is the Globe and Mail's Deputy Ottawa Bureau Chief. Bill, thanks so much for being with us today. I appreciate your time.
1: Yeah, my pleasure.
0: So we've got these projects now declared to be in the national interest. What does that mean? How is that important? What does that lead to, I guess?
1: Well, the idea is to get around this situation where often with big projects, you've got to wait for the province or the territory to do all of its regulatory reviews, environmental assessments, and then Ottawa then does theirs. It takes a lot of time. So the premise is to do it one project, one approval. And if you get this designation, it pretty much means the cabinet has greenlit it, and a lot of the federal side of the regulations are essentially assumed to be approved. So it still means that you have to go through the provincial or territorial approvals, but in theory, it's supposed to speed things up a little bit and give project proponents a bit more certainty around the timelines, including around Indigenous consultation.
0: Right, yeah, which is a key piece, the consultation that has to happen. So the Prime Minister has sort of framed it as, now it's not a conversation about whether or not we might do this. It's, yeah, we're going to do this. Now we're working on figuring it out how. So it moves it a little bit in that direction.
1: Yeah, but I guess the big question is, the Prime Minister was mentioning today that, we're roughly about 20 projects have been referred to this major project office. So why is it that there's only three that are advancing to this next stage? So we did ask officials yesterday about that, and they said, well, not every project is actually going to need these special powers that are before the major projects office. The major projects office is also looking at things like putting financing together, putting teams together that will advance a project. So there are other ways to do it, but this is going to be the first test of these new powers that, as you mentioned, were brought in pretty quickly in a law in that short sitting that we had right after the last election and right before the summer holidays last year. And there was a lot of criticism that went through very quickly, especially Indigenous groups were not thrilled with how quickly that law went through. So now that the process is starting, we're going to see this summer what it actually looks like, and certainly as journalists, we're all going to be wondering how much public disclosure do you get? Is it similar to what you get with a regular environmental assessment, that kind of thing? So we'll get to see how this plays out, because they're saying they want this these three projects listed by the fall.
0: Right. But in terms of actually, the old saying, shovels in the ground, they're still talking about a couple of years probably at least, right? In terms of a timeline, what do we know?
1: Yeah, exactly. A couple of years for all these projects, I think. The Prime Minister today seemed to imply a faster timeline for the Mackenzie Valley Highway project, which I'm curious as to where he gets that from, but perhaps there's more to it. Maybe this will go a little bit quicker. But as he said, he was born in Northwest Territories and raised in Edmonton. Mm-hmm. People have been talking about this Mackenzie Valley Highway his whole life. So
0: it's been around forever.
1: Things have not been moved quickly.
0: No, they've been talking about this from the 70s, Bill. This is not a new project that people have been clamoring for. So if it finally happens, I'm sure there's some people up north that'll be like, I never thought I'd see the day. So that's positive. But like you say, the devil will be in the details here, right? Like this, it's easy to say these things, and the government's getting some criticism about moving things and making declarations. But where's the follow through? So, I'm not surprised there was follow up today, because that's really what matters here.
1: And it was interesting, kind of as a side note, so today the Prime Minister had about an hour end of sitting news conference and talked a bunch of talked about a bunch of things, but he was also asked about a conversation he had with U.S. President Donald Trump last night. So that was the first time we've had a chance to hear him talk about that. And interestingly, he said they didn't talk about trade at all, even though there's this July 1 date approaching for an update. He said they mostly talked about the upcoming NATO conference, and Defense Secretary Pete Hegseth was on the call. And they talked a lot about Arctic security, Arctic sovereignty. So, I mean, when you look at some of these projects, you're talking about northern ports, et cetera, that seems to be, you know, the Carney government is trying to show to the U.S. and its NATO allies that it's pulling its weight in the far north in terms of Arctic sovereignty. The U.S. is particularly concerned that, you know, is Canada doing enough on that front when you've got Russian and Chinese ships occasionally going in that area?
0: Yeah, exactly. And there's so many balls in the air, so to speak. Of course, you know, in parts of this country, in Alberta, for example, watching closely with these designations of being in the national interest, because the pipeline is about to land. The provincial government will forward that by next week, Bill, and then the Prime Minister will make a designation by September as to whether or not it qualifies for whatever this designation actually leads to. Mm-hmm. So that's a big one that's looming, right?
1: Yeah, exactly. I mean, the Parliament has risen for summer, but there's still lots of news, and that's probably one of the biggest news stories we're waiting. Well, two big things, Ralph. Obviously, we're waiting for the submarine decision,
0: which is
1: major, and that also they've talked about coming in the next week or two, perhaps. And then, obviously, what happens with Alberta and the pipelines? It sounds like there's still a lot of back and forth going on between Alberta and Ottawa, but also BC too, right? How is BC going to react? What kind of talks is Ottawa having with BC to get them on board? So that's interesting. Certainly a big news to come any day now.
0: We've talked a lot about Mark Carney and what he's been having. I thought Pierre Poilievre made a really interesting point yesterday. He said, okay, this designation and going through this special status and all this sort of stuff just indicates that the system doesn't work. Like, why are we picking, you know, certain projects as not having to be part of what appears to be an arduous and onerous and obstructive policy? Why not just change all of it for all projects, Bill? I kind of understand where he's coming from.
1: Yeah, he's been very consistent on that, and I'll just be running to a news conference with him. He's going to speak in a few minutes. I mean, certainly under the Trudeau government, the environmental assessments process was overhauled. It's a bill called C-69, which the Conservatives have been very critical from the beginning, as have many energy companies.
0: Many,
1: That's well known to you and your
0: absolutely.
1: So that is definitely, you know, do we get to that point at some point where they just maybe pull some of that away? Because like you said, it is a fairly simple argument to the
0: point. It is,
1: Why grant these one-off exemptions when you could just get rid of the law that's causing the problems? I mean, obviously, it's a little easier said than done.
0: Sure.
1: These are important policies, but that's, you know, unless the government can prove in the next few months that this process of creating these one-off exemptions is actually working, then I think if that doesn't happen, then Poilievre's argument is going to have more weight for sure.
0: Bill, thanks so much for the chat. I really enjoyed it. Thanks for being with us today.
1: Yeah, my pleasure. Cheers.
0: Have a great day. Bill Curry, Globe and Mail's Deputy Ottawa Bureau Chief. And like I say, Pierre Poilievre makes a very, very astute point. If you've decided that these three projects somehow meet the standard of being in the interest of the nation, and therefore we're going to do things differently when it comes to regulatory work, consultation, approval, all the rest of this stuff, what you're basically admitting is the system that's in place is not in the national interest. And if a project comes along that is, we will pull it out of the regular system and say, oh, this one's special, so we're going to put more emphasis on it, make it quicker, make it more efficient, make it make sense, provide more certainty for the people who want to do the thing and the investors and all the rest of this stuff. If the system is that much of an issue, if the system is such a burden and such a hassle that it makes people not want to put forward projects, or makes people abandon projects or not invest in projects. The system is the problem. Like, why do you need to get to this special designation in order to say, yeah, you know what, that system over there, it's a hell of a mess. We'll get you out of there. Don't worry. Because we've concluded that your project is somehow better than that guy's project because it's in the national interest. So that's a determination that is made by the Liberal government. It's literally picking winners and losers when it comes to major projects. If we've got major projects, we need to find a way that they all are sort of in a position where we're not saying some of you have to go through what admittedly is an overly onerous system, while other ones don't. It doesn't make any sense. Like, if you want to, as we hear so many times, unleash Canada's economic power, become an economic superpower, all these sorts of things, then unleash it. Don't say, oh, for that one, we're going to unleash it, but you get on the leash. And I'm not saying you just throw all consultation and you don't throw everything out the window. I get it. That's not the argument that I'm trying to make. But what I'm saying here is clearly you've identified that the system in place is a way of obstructing the national interest for some of these projects. So fix the system overall, generally speaking, right? Like, find out why, figure out what it is and solve it, because you've shown, well, you're going to for some projects. You can fix it for some projects. Fix it for all the projects, right? Do what you need to do. Like, none of these projects that have been declared to be in the national interest suddenly means, well, then don't worry about it. Do whatever the hell you want to do. Environment be damned. Indigenous land rights be damned. Doesn't matter. Provincial rights doesn't. No, the consultation still has to happen. What it means is we're going to have a prime minister who's going to be a prime minister and say, okay, I've heard everybody's arguments, but you know what? We're doing it. Because we need to do it. So all the process happens, the consultation happens, and hopefully it's done well and thoroughly, and people feel as though they've been heard, and it's been explained to them why their argument has been accepted or rejected or whatever it may be, and a leader leads, and we go somewhere, and in a meaningful time frame. So if we're going to apply that level of intelligence to these specific projects, surely to God we can do it with other projects, right? The system can be fixed in these instances, maybe it can be fixed in all instances. Then, now you're talking about unleashing and supercharging. 1-800-663-0630, 780-451-8800, or 403-974-8255. All kinds of ways you can get a hold of us. We'll be back right after this.
2: 640 Toronto, big trouble traffic, problems on the go for the 400 at Steeles. The Steeles on-ramp to the southbound 400, there's a stalled vehicle block in the right lane. Off of the highways, southbound Queen's Park is blocked past Charles Street at Hoskin Avenue for a police investigation. Advisors, when things get tough, partnership matters. Listen to Let's Bring It In, a pep talk series from Purpose Investments, now on Spotify or Apple Music. Those are the big trouble traffic spots right now. I'm Richard Martin, 640 Toronto.
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10: Hey, it's Greg Brady. 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In my absence, Rob Fay will be hosting for me. I will be back on Monday. We got a lot to recap. The Pride Parade has not been without its controversy nor interruptions the last couple of years. 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

0: Adam with you. We're chatting about the major projects designation for three projects. One of them in Ontario, Northern Ontario, a deep nuclear waste storage facility. The other two are roads in the north. And literally one of them, the Mackenzie Valley one, 1975, they've been talking about that thing. And before that even. But that's sort of when it got moved into, hey, we should probably do this territory. So that's the pace of progress in this country. Say, you know, 50 years. But this is going to be a fast track. But even then, like with the fast track, they're still talking about these projects looking, you know, sometime in 2028 to get started. So is that, that's not that fast, really. I mean, it's still 2 years out. You think fast track would be fast track. Let's go to Claude. Hello, Claude, you're on the air.
1: Good morning, Shay.
0: Hi.
1: There's two issues here.
0: Yeah.
1: Mr. Claude, I've never mentioned one of them, and that's the number of people required to build these projects. They say it's okay to get people from foreign workers that are skilled in farming, especially in Ontario, but nothing about anything else. We've reached a limit of number of Canadians that are going to be capable of working.
0: It's a fair point. Yes, it's a good point.
1: Because we're aging. Number two, with Darlington and going back to Chalk River closing down or starting up again, and the fact that we were also producing isotopes for radiation and cancer treatment in Ontario, and the federal government under Harper got rid of those. The only thing I can say now is if Mr. Poilievre wants to support the government, don't care who the Liberals or Conservatives, and we get these projects going. God forbid they say, well, the old pipeline's not going to go, but I believe it will go.
0: I do too, yeah.
1: So where do you find all these trade people, the welders, the crane operators, and all these other people needed to do it? Unless we're willing to change the way we're allowing foreign workers into Canada, we're going to get screwed.
0: It's a fair point. Claude, you are correct. That is one of the barriers. We talked about another barrier yesterday, which is just building materials. But you're right. We know we have a skilled labor shortage. And here's the problem. The fact that the way we handled immigration for 10 years poisoned the well. If we had done a better job of it, if we had been more surgical in the way that we handle it, and it didn't get, even the Liberal government admits it got completely out of hand, and we lost track of it, and we've dialed everything back dramatically, and it's really changed the perception around it. Had we done it properly, we might be in a situation where we would be in a far better, you know, position than we are, because we'd be able to do some of those things. But now people have just soured on the whole situation so much that you're right. We need to be able to do that, but we've proven we didn't do a good job of it. And people will be very suspicious of us not doing a good job of it again. Another announcement, we were talking about all the things Mark Carney talked about today. He did an hour-long, wide-ranging news conference today. One of the things he talked about is Sussex Drive. And apparently, tomorrow we're going to get the details on 24 Sussex Drive, the official residence of Canada's prime ministers. Well, it used to be, but nobody's lived in it. I think Harper would be the last, right? Trudeau didn't, Carney didn't. And, in 2022, a federal report was done that found it was full of rodents, dead rodents, rodent droppings, water damage, flaking walls, rusting pipes, electrical issues. It was a disaster. So no prime minister has lived in it for a number of years, but they did. From 1950 to 2015, it was the official residence of Canada's prime minister. For 11, almost 12 years now, we've been in a position where we don't have an official residence for Canada's prime ministers. They've been living in Rideau Cottage. Carney has said before that he intends to fix it. The quote he gave was, "Do you want to leave things in better shape than you found it?" But he also said he will never live in it. And I think that's the proper approach here. Prime ministers get paralyzed because you don't want to see the headline in the Globe and Mail that Prime Minister Mark Carney fast tracks $100 million in upgrades to his house, right? It's a bad look. You don't want to do it. But if he comes out and he says, "I'll never live in this thing," This is for the next prime minister. Maybe I'm doing this for Pierre Poilievre after the next election. He'll have a lovely renovated official residence. I think this is something that I would hope, and it'd be hard to do in 2026. We as Canadians would be willing to say, okay, this isn't a political, this is a national issue. This isn't political. This isn't partisan. It doesn't matter if it's Carney who does it or Poilievre who does it or anybody else, even Trudeau. It doesn't matter. We're a major country. We're a G7 country. We should have an official residence, just like every other country. And that should be free from politics. And I think that's the announcement we'll get tomorrow. I mean, Trudeau just ran from it. He didn't want anything to do with it. And like I say, I know what the argument is, and you're going to be looked on as the guy who spent all the money on your own house kind of a thing. But you just do like Carney has already done before even making the announcement. He said, yeah, we got to do something with it. I'll never live in it. But I think as a country, we need to fix it. We do. And like I say, this shouldn't be difficult. This shouldn't be controversial. This shouldn't be a political conversation. We're a country. We need to have an official residence for the leader of the country. And I don't care if it's Liberal, NDP, Conservative, Bloc, or Green. Doesn't matter. Build the damn thing. You know, if you're a grown-up country, you need to do grown-up country things, and this is one of them. We've got to take a break. We'll be back right after this.
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9: This is Global News. It's 19 degrees at 2 o'clock. I'm Danny Longo. A man is dead and an investigation's underway following an overnight fire at a home in Brampton. Prime Minister says he spoke with the U.S. President about efforts to protect the Arctic. And the school bell will ring for the final time today before the summer break for many students across Ontario. We'll get to all that after we check on the drive. Here at 640 Toronto, Big Trouble Traffic.
10: 640 Toronto, big trouble traffic, new problems on the go for the QEW. Eastbound past Mississauga Road, there's a stalled vehicle blocking the right lane. Also problems for the 44 northbound past Finch, another stalled vehicle also blocking the right lane. Part concert, part theater, one unforgettable Leonard Cohen experience. 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Those are the big trouble traffic spots. I'm Richard Martin, 640 Toronto.
9: Police in Peel Region say that an elderly man is dead after a house fire in Brampton last night. Police say that emergency crews were called to a report of a fire at a home near Archdeacon Drive and Royal Salisbury Way around 11 p.m. Now, they say firefighters extinguished the blaze and a man died at the scene. Our Victoria Femia is there and has the latest.
11: It's believed the fire originated in the second floor where a bedroom has heavy smoke and fire damage that can be seen from the outside window. The second floor is where the man was found.
12: There was flames shooting out from the window. And I was kind of terrified that it may hit the other side here.
13: The entire window was completely engulfed in flames. And the roof was damaged.
11: It's unclear if the semi-detached home had working fire alarms.
14: When crews arrived, they did not hear a smoke alarm, but the investigation will determine whether there was working smoke alarms.
11: The investigation is still in its early stages, and the Ontario Fire Marshal has been called to the scene as investigators work to determine what caused this deadly fire. Victoria Femia, Global News.
9: Prime Minister Mark Carney says that he spoke with U.S. President Donald Trump about efforts to protect the Arctic ahead of their attendance at the NATO summit in Turkey next month. Reporters in Ottawa asked Carney today about past U.S. claims that Canada has been a freeloader in NATO.
15: Canada is pulling its weight now in NATO. There's more to do without question, but we have moved to meet the 2% target, as you know. We already meet the 1.5% target for defense resilience, defense industrial. We have a track to getting overall 4% by the end of this decade.
9: Carney says he and Trump also talked yesterday about Iran and the broader situation in the Middle East. It's the last day of class for many students in the GTA as the bell will ring for the final time before ushering in the summer. Now, students in the Toronto District and Toronto Catholic District school boards are saying goodbye to teachers and friends today with over 2 months of summer fun before they're back on the 8th of September. Now, we spoke with some students at Whitney Junior Public School in Moore Park about their summer plans and mixed emotions ahead of the break.
16: I get to go to a lot of camps.
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17: Actually, I got free tickets to a Blue Jays game on July 1st. So that's going to be pretty fun.
18: It feels good, but it also feels sad because I'm leaving some of my friends that I've had here. They're going to different schools.
9: Now, Whitney Public School will also be celebrating the grade 6 graduating class with a student clap out in honor of their peers after their last dismissal bell this afternoon. A look at the forecast from the Global News Weather Center. Cloudy this afternoon, a 40% chance of showers, a risk of a thunderstorm, high of 19. Cloudy tonight, 70% chance of rain, a low of 16. Tomorrow, cloudy, high of 24. On Saturday, a mix of sun and clouds, a high of 25. For Sunday, a mix of sun and clouds, a high of 28. It's 19 degrees in downtown Toronto. 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I'm Danny Longo. 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
1: I still don't know whether or not jeans today was a good decision. Like, it's a little rainy and it's 19 degrees, but it feels like 24. In my pants, it feels like 40. Like, it's so warm in this studio. Like, what is going on? And then Martha's like, oh, can we have it warmer? What is happening? What is happening? This is a multi-million dollar building and we're sitting in a sauna. How you doing? You go, everyone, welcome to the show. It's a very exciting day. It's a very exciting day. If you're a fan of music competitions, I don't know whether you follow this. Maybe you don't. Maybe you do. I would imagine that if you are of European descent, and I mean like recent European descent, you know what I'm saying? You're like me. You're fresh off the boat. You've been here maybe the last 20, 30 years, but you probably have something very much ingrained into your DNA, as I do as an Australian, and I'll explain why. A thing known as the Eurovision Song Contest. It's been going for decades. It is a product of the European Broadcast Union. So all of the different national broadcasters in all the different European countries pay a fee to be part of the European Broadcast Union every year. And that is where we get the Eurovision Song Contest. I don't know whether you've seen the... you probably have seen this movie, and this will make it easily and instantly relatable to you. Will Ferrell it's Rachel McAdams, by the way. She's Canadian. Someone in the... I'm not going to name them. Someone in this studio wrote Amy Adams.
2: I'm sorry, Canadians.
1: No.

is a massive Netflix movie. Did everyone see this movie, The Story of Fire? What is it? The Story of Fire Saga or whatever. Will Ferrell's in it. It's about them. I think they were Icelandic. And Iceland is part of the European Union, by the way. So they had the European Union's full blessing to make this movie. So I grew up with the Eurovision Song Contest. And the reason I grew up with the Eurovision Song Contest, and it's such a big deal in Australia, is because after the Second World War, there was so much mass immigration from Europe. So there's all these Europeans, and then in the sort of 70s and 80s in Australia, they set up the Special Broadcast Service, which sort of handled more foreign language stuff. And that place picked up the rights to play the Eurovision Song Contest. And we would watch it on television. And the only way to be part of the Eurovision Song Contest is if your country's state broadcaster pays a fee to the European Broadcast Union. So I think it's SBS in Australia did that. I'm pretty sure the state broadcaster in Israel did this recently as well. That's why Israel was allowed to complete it in the Eurovision Song Contest. They just recently got the Asian Broadcast Consortium to launch Eurovision Asia, but no, it's not called Eurovision, obviously, because that's not Europe. So now the CBC, and this was all part of their federal budget structure anyway, planned on getting a membership to the European Broadcast Union. And not only does it allow us to compete in the Eurovision Song Contest, it also allows them to take programming from a bunch of European state programmers if they want to. If they get like a, you know, if there's an awesome drama show or a great piece of journalism from Poland, they can use it. But that allows us to partake in the Eurovision Song Contest. Now, it has a rich history. If you love music, and you sometimes like just complete trash bad music, you get a mix of both. If you watch Eurovision, you'll be like, wow, what is Lithuania doing? And you'll be like quizzing their entry going, what is this? It's always something artistic. They always try and knock it out of the park. My first experience with the Eurovision Song Contest, I was 1996. Let's cast our mind back 30 years. Me as a fresh-faced 17-year-old, I'm sitting down with my friends for the first time to watch the Eurovision Song Contest. And for some reason, an Australian represents the UK. Her name was Gina G, and this was the song, folks, that England entered into the Eurovision Song Contest in 1996. If you are any English immigrant to Canada, and you were living in England in 1996, you know this song, and it's going to hurt you. Am I wrong? Am I so unkind? Show me the way. Don't turn away. All right, she sounds off-key, right? Does she sound off-key? Hang on, Gina G, do it.

0: Are you ready for the hook? You ready for the hook? Oh, it's a banger. You ready?
1: Yeah.
0: It's so good.
2: Just a little bit.
0: Just a little bit, a little bit more. You know what I'm looking for. As opposed to Carly Rae Jepsen, Canadian, who could enter in this, I didn't just come here to dance, if you know what I mean. Do you know what I mean? Right? You know that, you know that song from Emotion? Like, if you don't, greatest Canadian pop album of all time. So that's Gina G, 1996. Did the UK win? No, they didn't. They came eighth. I don't even know who won that year. Who cares? Doesn't matter. It was 1996. It was 30 years ago. It's just that for the hell of it, these broadcasters get together and do this. So let me go to, where is it? All right, so this is, we already have a connection to Eurovision Song Contest with our very own Celine Dion. The pride of Quebec, the pride of this country. She is a national hero, national monument. She's not even a statue. She's a real person. She's a national monument to us. We look up to her. And we're like, oh, my God, we respect you so much. 1988, Celine Dion represented Switzerland in the Eurovision Song Contest. Unmistakably, Celine. Like, listen to those. Listen to those pipes.

0: Switzerland win that year? They did? With Celine Dion singing, they won. All right. I'm going to get to my point here in just a second. It's going to take a while. All right. Here is the Australian entry from last year. So here's what's interesting. Is usually it's someone who's not too famous. Yeah. Right? But Australia last year pulled out the big guns, and they pulled out their most famous still performing pop star, which is Delta Goodrum. If you don't know who Delta Goodrum is, Google her. She dated Nick Jonas for a while. Yeah. And she's a certified megastar in Australia. So she was the Australian singer for their entry to the Eurovision. And it's weird. I know. Australia isn't part of Europe. It's Australasia. I know. But they paid the fee. All right. Here's the song.
1: In

0: like, it's, honestly, all of Delta Goodrum's back catalog is like that. Like, she's a powerhouse. I don't think Australia won last year, did they? They did not win.
1: This is for this year, and she got fourth place.
0: She got fourth place. All right, so this is the Bulgarian winner of the 70th Eurovision Song Contest.
1: This year.
0: And you love this song, right?
1: It's so nice.
0: You know this is going to thump any second, right? Are you ready for the drop? It's coming. Here it comes. Here it comes. Hit it! What? All right, so real quick, I got so many questions here. Who's going to represent Canada at the Eurovision Song Contest? Is it going to be Carly Rae Jepsen? Could it be Carly Rae Jepsen? Some people say it should be Shawn Mendes.
1: Shawn better. In a sense, I would say that Carly Rae Jepsen has a specific voice. That if you compare it to these guys are so good.
0: Julie Black. Could be Julie Black. Could be like Tegan Sarah. I don't know.
1: We still have Justin Bieber.
0: No, he wouldn't do it. He's too big now. Drake wouldn't do it. Abel Tesfaye wouldn't do it. Like, seriously, who do we get? In the year of 2026, going into 2027.
1: Ted McRae? But she's big.
0: She's so Americanized now. She's signed to America. She was pumping the tires of Team America during the Olympic Games. You remember this?
1: Yes. Let's go and recruit someone from Australia.
0: We gotta find. No. We gotta find who is a quintessential, just a voice that could be anybody from anywhere in the country. They don't even need to be a famous person. Just somebody who's like, you know what? They got a good set of pipes. They could represent Canada. And you know what? It would force the CBC as well, to do a competition within the country itself. Because these countries don't walk into going, oh, that's going to be the winner. They have a competition within the country, to figure out, you know, what the song's going to be. So there's a whole, you know, layers of this. Who could it be? Someone who can sing a song, because it has to be a song that, and the song doesn't really have to represent Canada. It just has to be someone who is representing Canada in the moment. It could be an awesome pop song or a dance song. It doesn't really matter. 416-870-6400 or 1-888-225-TALK. It's fascinating that we can do this now, that we can be a part of this, because if you have any European friends, if you just go Eurovision Song Contest, their eyes light up like Christmas trees. They get excited about it. All right, we're going to take a break. More on the way after this. It's the Alex Pearson Show.

0: 640 Toronto, big trouble traffic, problems on the go for the 43 Mississauga. Eastbound past Mississauga Road, there's a crash blocking the HOV lane. And a little further eastbound approaching here, Ontario, there's a stalled vehicle blocking the right lane. Advisors, when things get tough, partnership matters. Listen to Let's Bring It In, a pep talk series from Purpose Investments, now on Spotify or Apple Music. Those are the big trouble traffic spots right now. I'm Richard Martin, 640 Toronto.
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1: All right, welcome back to the show. I want to do some more diving into the Eurovision Song Contest thing. Joy G told me during the commercial break, tell the listeners of this radio program what you told me during the commercial break.
2: I just told that Drake is throwing a party this Sunday.
1: Yeah.
2: Only for the people who are named Janice.
1: Janice.
2: Because he had
1: a song called Janice, right?
2: Yes, Janice STFU.
1: All right. Hang on. Why is he throwing a party just for the Janices? Where is it happening? Do you know where it's at? Get your phone out. Look it up for me. That's fascinating because I cannot imagine. I don't think we even have StatsCan data on this about how many Janices we have in the GTA. How many women named Janice could possibly live in the GTA? And I'm willing to bet that most of them are over the age of 50. I don't think there's 25-year-olds named Janice. Like, if there is, then that's awesome, but...
2: So he's throwing a party because of his song named Janice STFU.
1: Okay, yeah.
2: As an apology to all the Janice of the city.
1: Yeah, because he told them to shut the F up, which is a terrible thing to say to anybody, especially to Janices.
2: At Cactus Club between 1 to 4.
1: Of course it's Cactus Club. Like I don't think folks understand Drake's relationship with this restaurant. When Drizzy was on the West Coast... he was staying in a hotel that overlooked the Cactus Club. He goes to the Cactus Club for the same reason that I would go to the Cactus Club, which is the Bellinis. It's the Bellinis, it's the butternut squash, it's the tuna stack, it's the whole bit. Right? So I get that. So hang on, so a Cactus Club for a couple of hours, and anyone named Janice can just show up.
2: Yes, that's have to get their wild. ID with them, and their first name should be Janice.
1: I guarantee you, all of the Janices have licenses. I don't think there's a single Janice without a driver's license. I love that he's the king of the Toronto publicity stunt at this point.
3: I think so, too.
1: Like, all of these stunts are the same sort of things that radio stations used to do in the 70s and 80s. There was a time when this business had 9,000 staff per radio station. okay, I'm exaggerating. And they would do ridiculous things like this. Like, they would do, like, hey, we're going to melt some ice in a parking lot. If you find the thing, you win. It's a classic radio stunt. It's so good. I mentioned this when I first started doing this Hour of the Alex show. I think we were talking about the ice thing at the very same time. And I was like, oh, I love that. Whether you hate it or not, or whether you hate that he sucks up so much oxygen in the room, you know what? It just tells you that he's doing the right thing, because these sort of things polarize people. You either absolutely love what's playing out or you absolutely hate it. And there's always going to be somebody that hates something that a famous person does. And I don't know why Drake is doing this. I don't know why. There's no reason for him to do it. There's no reason he needs publicity. Or does he need publicity?
3: I don't know. Sometimes I guess think he's a nice guy.
1: Right? Maybe he's just like, oh, he likely, Joy G, he likely has a room full of people who come up with insane ideas for him.
2: And he just says, yes, we can do that.
1: And that's the thing is as I tell management here at Chorus Entertainment, when I go to them with a stupid idea, I always close my argument for what I want to do with, you need to trust the insanity. You need to trust the cuckoo bananas, because Drake is a creative. He is surrounded by creatives. And for those of you that work in creative industries, maybe you work in advertising agencies, maybe you work in art design, maybe you work in product design. There's so many different people that work in creative industries, and they will tell you, creatives will tell you, we just need to be left alone to make the thing that we do. And Drake, in many respects, has built so much cachet for himself that he's got so many resources that he can make anything happen. He can literally make anything happen. Right? And some people hate that. And I love that some people hate it. Because if everyone loved what everyone else did, then we'd have nothing to talk about.
3: It would all just be the same.
1: Right. Talk radio would be pointless. Imagine if we all loved bike lanes. Imagine if everybody in the entire province loved the premier. Do you know what I'm saying? It's just, we live in a place where you just got to try and figure it out. And Drake's figured it out. Drake has gone, all right, I'm just going to do the strangest thing so people just talk about me. Honestly, I'll go on the internet later on. I'll see Reddit comments about this. And most of it, 90% of it will be positive. And then the other 10%, it's Drake overload.
3: He's always trying to do something.
1: He's just everywhere. He's just everywhere. There's plenty of things that are everywhere. You got to remember, he's our very own home.

0: Ontario, notable people from Ontario. My God, the list is like 18 pages long. Look at everyone's everyone is feverishly typing in the studio. All right, you know what we're going to do? Here's what we're going to do, because I know that we're going to take a break here. I want you guys, Joyjeet and Martha, because I already can rattle off probably half a dozen myself, maybe, without even doing the research of just awesome world famous people from this province. Rick Moranis, actor, comedian, Honey, I Shrunk the Kids, Spaceballs. Oh, my God, Ghostbusters, and during the 70s, was a DJ at Chum. What? Was a radio DJ, became an actor. Catherine O'Hara, Eugene Levy, Dan Levy, Rush, Our Lady Peace. there is a big list. We're going to go through it next. Let's talk about famous people from the John Candy.
1: Jim Carrey.
0: All right, stay there. More next.
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1: All right, so what do you want to do here? Do you want to keep talking about famous people from Ontario, or do you want me to talk about the new pick your seat option from Japan Airlines? Both are great stories. Let's do the Japan Airlines thing. So when you fly on Japan Airlines now, you're going to be able to see where the kids are sitting first. Like, if you book your seats, you'll be able to see where kids are sitting. Okay, all right, sure, I get this. So Ryanair out of Ireland. They don't charge parents to sit next to children. They try and put them together. But it's interesting that you can see a map where the kids are. Because I have, and this may be a very, very, very bizarre thing for you to hear. I have a policy about children on airplanes. I don't really like flying. I'll do it. I'll do it if I have to, but I hate it. I hate it. Like when I moved to Ontario, I drove here from Vancouver. It was fantastic. Everyone should do it at least once. So when I fly, I don't want to, I have a very sensitive nose. And if you got just rank pits, I don't want to sit next to you. If you stink, if you got bad body odor, I don't want to be anywhere near you. In fact, and here's the statement that drives people crazy. I would prefer to sit next to a screaming or noisy child any day of the week, any time of the day, than sit next to somebody who smells bad or won't shut up. You know, some people want to make plane friends with you. I don't want to make plane friends with you, okay? I don't want to talk to you. I don't want to know who you are. I don't care. I want to get this done, over and done with. I don't want to have a conversation. I don't care that you're flying to Ottawa to see your grandchildren. I literally don't care. I don't want to know about it. I'm not being rude. I'm nervous about flying. So here's how I avoid that. I have the headphones on. I got the big headphones. If you got the big headphones on, people generally won't disturb you. You don't even need to be playing anything in the big headphones. Jeez, you can get some of those sound deadening headphones they give kids with oral issues. Wear some of those if you want to just cut out the sound around you. But yes, sit me next to a screaming baby any day of the week instead of someone who smells bad. And I think most people would agree with that. I was on an international flight from Brisbane to Vancouver once. And there was a mother, their small child, and I had the window seat. And she did not ask me for the window seat, by the way. The kid was too small. And he was causing a bit of a fuss on the plane. But I wasn't too concerned about it because I know that I'm stupid and I have a funny-looking face. So I know that my funny-looking face will distract the kid from whatever ails it, whether it be ear pressure or whatever kids deal with when they're flying. Now, you put yourself in that mother's shoes for a second. Or any parent that flies, they're terrified that their kid's going to make all the noise, right? You see those things on the internet of, oh, I got these little goodie bags together to give the other 400 people on the plane because my kid doesn't know to shut the hell up. And it's sweet, and I love that sort of stuff. But I'm okay with a screaming kid. Like, I get it. It's this. I'm a grown adult, and it's painful when the pressure changes in an air cabin. How's that for a tiny kid? Let him scream it out. Like, who cares? It's just a kid, man. It's just a bit of noise. It's kind of like when people come out, like, oh, your children are playing on the road and making noise. Yes, they're children. They're meant to be out playing. So I do find it hilarious that you can go to Japan Airlines website, book a flight, and go, okay, where are the kids going to be sitting? I'm sorry. I would prefer an option where I know people's history of deodorant use. You know who else I don't want to sit next to? And I sat next to one of these guys on a flight back from Montreal to Vancouver once a couple of years back. The guy that gets on the plane, he pre-games it in the airport lounge and is S-faced by the time he gets on the plane and then continues to order. And you can smell it. You can smell it. You can smell the alcohol. You know when someone drinks so much, you can just smell it oozing from their pores? That's what it smelled. It was disgusting. I once again, I'd prefer to sit next to a screaming child than someone who smells like alcohol oozing from their pores. Ew. Yes, Martha.
2: Another category.
1: Yeah.
2: Another category that I absolutely hate is a group of people like, if you open your mouth and you have bad breath and it just blows in my direction.
1: Okay.
2: Oh, my
1: the
2: God.
1: The halitosis
2: and they just
1: crew.
2: Keep talking to you.
1: Yeah.
2: Lord.
1: You can't do the halitosis breath. Yeah, I get it. God. I get it. See, this is the thing. Is why you're just giving us the one option. Like, why is there only one option here? I want to see. Here's the thing. When I open that map on Japan Airlines website, I want to know where the kids are sitting. I want to know where the people are that have a history of abusive deodorant use. I want to know where the people, I want to know the last dental work and cleaning for everyone. Do you get my point here? There's all certain things we don't like on airplanes. Screaming kids, smells. Some people don't want an aisle seat. Some people don't want to ever sit in the middle. But we're in an you're in basically a sardine can. For however many hours it is for you to get from A to B. And it's so odd that Japan would do this. I thought Japan was like one of those countries that would be like, let's just respect everybody and we're good here. But Japan's like, nah, kids are annoying. Here's an option. I would imagine some of y'all would love this. Like, my sister is the type that would put her kids in economy and then she'd fly business class. I love parents that do that. I'm sorry, you don't have the job. You're not making the money. You can sit in the back. You can sit in the back and watch 12 hours of movies. What's wrong with that? Do you think that's mean if you're a parent putting the kids in economy and you get to sit in business class?
2: I'd like to know what age is.
1: Who cares?
2: It matters.
1: Why? You go back and check on them. Why? Why?
2: Let me see if they're like 5.
1: Okay, not 5.
2: 10?
1: Yeah, 10's fine.
2: 10 is okay.
1: Yeah. Mom's in first class. I'm back here because I don't have the job. I think I like my way of thinking on that. I think other people would jump on board with this as well. All right, we need to talk FIFA, obviously. There is more soccer happening today. I absolutely love what the Argentine government has done to all of the deadbeat dads coming to North America. I will explain everything next on the Alex Pearson Show.
3: I-640 Toronto, big trouble traffic, problems on the go for the 403 Mississauga. Eastbound past Mississauga Road, there's a crash blocking the HOV lane. And a little further eastbound approaching here, Ontario, there's a stalled vehicle blocking the right lane. Advisors, when things get tough, partnership matters. Listen to Let's Bring It In, a pep talk series from Purpose Investments, now on Spotify or Apple Music. Those are the big trouble traffic spots right now. I'm Richard Martin, 640 Toronto.
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1: All right, welcome back. They've released some stats about FIFA and who could and could not come into the country. So Canada apparently rejected more than 50% of the World Cup visitor visa applications. I don't know whether you've seen this news. They processed nearly 17,000 visitor visa applications between November 14th, 2025 and March 31 of this year. 41% of those applicants were approved. Ghana had the highest number of applications with at least 1,725 requests processed. And look, we saw the Ghanaian crowds. Like, they were crazy. Like, they were having a party in the streets just like everybody else. Just under 11% of visitor visa applications from Ghana were approved. Canada processed 1,630 applications from Colombian soccer fans as well. 69% of those from Colombia were approved. It's fascinating just sort of seeing those stats, who they let in, who they didn't let in, because the other thing that I don't want to play this audio. This is from, where is it? Patrick Bet David is a podcaster in the US. And I saw this story last night. I forgot to send it to Martha, but it's so good. Patrick Bet David on what the Argentinian government did.
2: Argentina decided to send a report to America for 13,000 fathers that are not paying their child support and said, you can't go watch the game.
3: Oh, man.
2: You didn't see this?
3: No.
2: So Argentina fathers must pay their child support before World Cup.
3: Wow.
2: In a post shared on Instagram, Buenos Aires Mayor George Macri explained why Argentine authorities asked U.S. officials to block some fans from going into the World Cup stadiums. Those who fail to meet a responsibility as fundamental as feeding their children must face the consequences.
1: And that's the consequences, is not being able to go to the World Cup match. Now, Argentina does this domestically at soccer games as well, because, you know, soccer is huge there. It's the number one sport in Argentina. So if you're a deadbeat dad or if you're a deadbeat parent and you go to a sporting event or a concert, anything, any type of event that you've paid tickets for, paid money for tickets, and you haven't paid your child support, they'll let you in, but they won't let you see the concert. So that So in this case, they flew to the States, got in, got their visas approved, get in, get their accommodation, hanging out with their buddies, and they get to one of the World Cup stadiums, and they're told, "Sorry, you can't come in. Here's why: you're a deadbeat dad." I love this.
4: Every country should do that,
1: right?
4: Every country should do it.
1: It's perfection. Oh, honestly, if you wanted to, you know how generally our governments like to try and legislate their way out of doing things. The smartest thing is always you build some logic into it. What's the psychological punishment? What's the psychological punishment? Right. I saw a video this morning about, okay, how did they make a certain number of cars in one American city slow down on this curve because there was too many accidents. So they put lines across the road, but as you're driving, they get closer and closer. So your brain registers that you're speeding, so you slow down. So they use the psychological aspect. So what's the psychological punishment here? Is knowing full well, because these guys probably thought they were going to get away with this scot-free, because they think, okay, this only happens in Argentina. This only happens at home. This is only something that happens here. We're going to be fine to go to the World Cup. Imagine it. I just cannot imagine. Imagine you pay like $1,500, $2,000 for tickets. Then you got your flights. So, you know, let's just say a couple of $1,000 in flights from Argentina off to the States. You've got your Airbnb, whatever it is. And then, boom, sorry, you don't get entry to the stadium.
4: Oh, my God.
1: And you know straight away, if you're an Argentinian, you know straight away why you're not allowed to enter the stadium.
4: Oh, my.
1: Because you know about this from home. You know about it. You know it's a thing that they do. Could you imagine if they treated the deadbeat parent in Ontario the exact same way? Right? Imagine, you know, Jim's with his new girlfriend, but Jim owes 10 grand in child support. And he's got tickets to a London Knights game.
4: Oh, God.
1: He rocks up at the London Knights game and they're like, sorry, so you can't come in. You're child support. Imagine if you did that to Raptors fans, or you did that to Maple Leafs fans, or you did that to, you know, Argos fans, or whatever it is, Toronto FC fans. Imagine going, oh, sorry, you don't get to watch your soccer match today because you have child support owing. Sorry, you don't get to see Charlie XCX at a show that you paid $500 for tickets for because you're a deadbeat parent. Oh!
4: So many better parents would be
1: I'll tell
4: there.
1: You what, if Merritt Stiles wants to absolutely give it to Doug Ford at the next election, there's a piece of policy for you. That's the logical way to deal with this. You want to deal with Ontario's deadbeat parents? Deny them entry to anything that they've bought tickets for.
4: But I think if you make it a legislation, there are some people who generally, they don't care.
1: They
4: would rather give up everything. I feel like those were deadbeat.
1: The system is there to dole out punishments. Don't worry. Is the system perfect? Of course not. No system is. But a system exists to deal with that. But if you wanted to deal with it quickly, just the rumor mill itself of being told, oh, what? I don't get to go to that Billy Idol concert because I didn't pay my child support. Or you heard about a guy that didn't get into a show or people that didn't get into a sporting event because they didn't pay the child support. Insane way to deal with it. I love it.
4: But wait. Okay, now let me just... Okay.
1: All right, devil's advocate. Here we go. Martha's going to...
4: I'm asking.
1: She's going to debate me on this. Go.
4: I'm not debating because I don't think it's a bad idea. I think it's a lovely idea.
1: Okay.
4: But I'm just thinking...
1: It's a terrible debate out of the gate.
4: Okay. So, does it mean that the stadiums are the ones that have the names of the people?
1: Yeah.
4: Or is it like your ticket just receives like something that rejects you?
1: I don't know. You're getting in the weeds, kiddo. It doesn't matter. It's just the broad idea of it. And you know what? You send some people to Argentina and go, okay, how do you guys do this? How do you do it? How do you make this happen?
4: How do you enforce it?
1: Right? Oh, and you know, the first response will be, but what about my privacy? Bro, you're on Facebook anyway. You don't have any privacy.
4: It would be a great idea for first dates in case you're going to know the kind of guy you're with, if he's already like a dad. I feel like it's a nice way to know the character of a person.
1: Hang on, you know that there's already websites that do this, right?
4: For child support?
1: There's a website where you can find out if you're dating the same man.
4: Oh.
1: Did you know that?
4: Yeah, but I'm not thinking about it in that context. I'm like, for women who are dating people who have parents, and I feel like you want to know the kind of man that is.
1: Oh, if you're a woman, you're going on a date with a man, and like, you find out he's a deadbeat dad? Okay.
4: Let's go watch a game, and then they go with you, and then you're like...
1: It's got to go back the same way. There's deadbeat moms as well. Come on.
4: But I think it could be deadbeat anything. Mom or dad.
1: No question. I just think what Argentina's done is a wonderful idea.
4: Mm-hmm.
1: I don't know how we would enact something like that here in Canada, but it could be worthy. Argentina sent a list of 13,000 men's names to FIFA in the U.S.
3: Yeah.
1: And the consequences of not paying your child support in Argentina is generally domestically. If you go to a soccer game, concert, whatever, you're automatically denied entry.
3: Good. I've heard stories in the States where they've done massive stings on deadbeat dads, where they say that they've all won tickets to something that, you know, they would all want to go to. And hundreds of these guys show up and they're sitting there
1: and the
3: doors are locked. The cops show up and say, guess what? We're bringing you all to jail because you haven't paid your child support.
1: That's a TV show. That's a TV show. I need to see it. Like Chris Hansen should host that.
3: Yeah.
1: Because the other TV show that I'm
3: you
1: really...
3: are terrible daddies.
1: And look, you don't want to be famous for the wrong thing.
3: Yeah.
1: So you'll find a check somehow.
3: But I think there was one at one point, like they all got arrested. One of them asked the cops, like, so there's no tickets to the thing? It's like, no tickets.
1: No Billy Idol show for you.
3: Yeah.
1: There's another show on A&E right now, which is...
3: about the squatter guy? I've only seen clips of him online. He's awesome. Thing.
1: So for those of the uninitiated, for those that have squatters in their homes, it's really hard to generally get them out. You have to go through a legal process and whatever. But this guy looks up the different laws of different states and provinces and goes, okay, well, sign a lease to me.
3: Yeah.
1: And I'll be the most annoying roommate.
3: But he's also enormous.
1: Yeah.
3: Like, he's a big, burly man.
1: Very intimidating.
3: But he's respectful.
1: Yeah, very.
3: Clear.
1: Yeah.
3: Concise. And he just makes life really hard for them.
1: If you have a legitimate lease, I'll leave the property.
3: Yeah. Yeah.
1: And they can never come up with it. I've only seen the clips like you on the Instagram. I'm just like, that's a great idea for a show.
3: Yeah.
1: I think the deadbeat father thing could be a thing here as well. Why not?
3: Yeah.
1: Imagine a guy rocking up to a Maple Leafs game. And he's got like, oh, I got the boss's tickets. It's going to be fantastic. Sorry, John. You are $5,000 owing on your child support. You got to pay that first before you get to go to a sporting event.
3: One of my favorite Far Sides ever was a guy leaving a bathroom in a restaurant, and the big light goes off as he walks out and says, "Did not wash hands, did not wash hands." And that would be great if that happened in public spaces in Canada for all sorts of reasons. I mean, deadbeat dads are up there as like corrosive, terrible aspects of society, but there's tons of people doing bad stuff.
1: I can name three Chorus employees that don't wash their hands after they go to the bathroom.
3: I don't want to know.
1: I can name them. I know who they are. They work on this floor.
3: I don't want to know.
1: And that's all I'm going to say.
3: Okay.
1: No, plausible deniability. You don't need to know.
3: I don't want to know.
1: I saw it. I witnessed it. And it's a little piece of nugget of information I kept in the back of my head going, fist bumps from them going forward.
3: I can tell you though, I did not, in the pandemic, I didn't sit there for 30 seconds wash. I was like, this is insane. My hands are clean. Yeah. They're washed. I'm drying them. I'm leaving.
1: When I was working back doing late nights and Chorus back then, when the pandemic, and some guy called me up and he goes, "Oh, can I rub hand sanitizer all over my face?" I'm like, that would be a bad idea.
3: Yeah.
1: But sure, try it out. Tell me how that goes.
3: Did he do it right after he shaved? That would be awesome.
1: Oh, man. I did suggest
3: that he pulled a Macaulay Culkin.
1: That's the way to do it, right? Yeah. Like insane stuff. All right. So, look, Canadian government, do something with that, with the Argentinian thing. Fly there. Send a group of people. Do some best practice stuff. All right? Find out for me. All right. We say goodbye to our friends at 980 CFPL in London. London Live with Mike Stubbs is coming up after 3 o'clock. Stay there. All right, back here with Ben Mulrooney. You're on the radio.
3: When you said that last thing, it occurred to me, if you entrusted the federal government to do something, they would build a platform. It would cost 100 times more than it was supposed to.
1: Yeah.
3: And it would do, I know what it would do. It would send $1 million to each one of these deadbeat dads and say, "Congratulations.
1: You won.
3: You are citizens of the year."
1: Yeah.
3: Yeah.
1: That's probably what would happen.
3: Yeah. And all your loans have been forgiven.
1: Yeah, built by some dude living in a small apartment in Ottawa.
3: Yeah.
1: Yeah, that's the way to do it. All right, what's coming up on your show, friend?
3: You know what? I just spent so much time thinking of that new government program that I don't know.
1: You're going to do a whole 3 hours on that.
3: No, we've got, we're continuing with the Regina call to prayer. Because it's firing people up. It really is. And I said it, I was as careful as I could on my show a couple of days ago. This is not an attack on a religion. Mm. But I thought to myself, well, if we are going to go down the road of public reminders for people to do things that are apparently important to them, we could do a lot more than just asking a certain group of people to remember to pray.
1: Right.
3: There's lots we could do.
1: Okay.
3: We could remind people that not to let their glucose levels spike if they're diabetic, for example.
1: Yeah, right.
3: Call your mother. Well, lots.
1: Depends on the day.
3: Well, I'm sure I'm not Muslim. I'm sure that there's a lot of times where there's some Muslims I don't want to, but it's part of my obligations, part of my thing. A lot of people don't want to call their moms. Call your mom. Put that out there in the world. I'm just saying.
1: That actually does need to be on billboards. Call your mom.
3: Don't forget to pay your taxes. Don't block the box. Lots of reasons.
1: Man, I still haven't done my taxes. I'm so bad at this.
3: If you didn't do your taxes, that is something you say to yourself in your head.
1: Yeah.
3: You do not broadcast it to the city.
1: I don't really care about those sort of things. I don't care. I'm not going to lose any sleep over it. It's going to be fun. This is how I'm a general adult. There's many other people haven't done
3: that.
1: That was
3: the last time we ever saw Drax.
1: Yeah, right. Okay. All right. Ben Mulrooney's next. We'll see you tomorrow, too. 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
19: This is Global News. It's 19 degrees at 3 o'clock. I'm Danny Longo. Countries from across the world have begun sending aid to Venezuela after a pair of earthquakes killed at least 188 people. Prime Minister says he'll unveil plans for the future of 24 suspects on Friday. And a new report has found wait times in Canadian emergency rooms are on the rise. We'll tell you why after we check on the drive. Here's 640 Toronto, Big Trouble Traffic.
20: 640 Toronto, big trouble traffic, big problems now for the DVP. Southbound at Lawrence, there's a crash block in the left lane that's going to add heavy delays back towards the 401. And on the 401 Eastbound Express at Victoria Park, there's a stalled vehicle block in the right lane. 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Those are the big trouble traffic spots. I'm Richard Martin, 640 Toronto.
19: Venezuelans are searching for survivors beneath collapsed buildings while rescue teams race to the hardest hit areas from two powerful earthquakes. The 7.2 and 7.5 magnitude tremors rocked northern Venezuela, killing at least 188 people. Nearly 1,000 people have been injured. Thousands are reported missing across the country, with damage and casualties particularly high in the coastal region north of the capital, Caracas. A spokesperson for the International Federation of Red Cross says even their teams were affected, with some colleagues losing their homes.
21: A lot of people who lost everything. Even the Red Cross quartier in Caracas has been affected. We have colleagues, we're talking a couple of hours ago with them, who lost their homes. Their families don't have any more a home. They're themselves affected.
19: Rescue crews are scrambling to find those who have been trapped in debris. Canada will be one of several countries sending aid to Venezuelans. Prime Minister Carney says Ottawa will send humanitarian aid and is preparing to deliver it in the days and weeks ahead. Foreign Affairs Minister Anita Anand says Global Affairs Canada officials are in touch with regional partners and aid groups, and Canada will contribute as appropriate. The Prime Minister, meantime, says he will unveil plans for the future of 24 Sussex tomorrow. Since the building was abandoned as the official residence of the Prime Minister, taxpayers have been shelling out tens of thousands of dollars per year to maintain the vacant property. Asked at a press conference today what he would like to see happen to the building, Carney said he'd hold a press conference Friday to discuss that. The 35-room mansion, built in 1896, served as the Prime Minister's official residence from 1951 to 2015, while the grounds of 24 Sussex were used during former Prime Minister Justin Trudeau's tenure for some social events. It was closed by the National Capital Commission in 2022 for health and safety reasons, including an infestation of rats. Canadian Institute for Health Information says that improving emergency department wait times requires fixing other parts of the healthcare system. Qihai's Cheryl Chui says that shortages in primary care, long-term care, and home care all contribute to the problem.
8: We're seeing patients with more complex health needs who are sicker arriving at EDs, but it's also downstream as we see challenges moving patients through hospitals into the next level of care when they're ready to be discharged. And so together, these pressures across other parts of the health system really are showing up as symptoms of, you know, longer ED wait times.
19: Chui says half of patients waiting to be admitted to inpatient units spend 16 hours in emergency departments. A look at the forecast. Cloudy this afternoon, a 40% chance of showers, a risk of a thunderstorm, high of 19. Cloudy tonight, that chance of rain continues, a low of 16. Tomorrow, cloudy, high of 24. For Saturday and Sunday, a mix of sun and clouds, high of 25 Saturday and 28 on Sunday. It's 19 degrees in downtown Toronto. I'm Danny Longo. This is Global News.
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0: the show.
1: Across it goes to Promise David! Immediate impact from Promise David, and Canada get one back. What a journey it has been from Promise David!
2: And with that match and that performance, Canada now faces South Africa on Sunday in Los Angeles in the round of 32 at the World Cup. Now, because this is soccer and it makes no sense to me, even with the loss, Canada advanced. Yes, does that make sense to you? I'm glad, not to me. I get it. There's a point differential and blah, blah, blah. I get all that stuff. But that's the thing. So we lost to Switzerland in the match in Vancouver. Hi, everyone. It's Ben Mulrooney, by the way. Nice to be back. Intrepid was sitting in, and the place didn't burn down.
3: A few people sent me notes yesterday calling it the Benless Mulrooney Show.
2: Ooh, I like that. That's good. Yeah,
3: That was clever.
2: So that happened. And look, I want to say something. My brother and his wife traveled to Vancouver to see that match. Very important for them because my sister-in-law, Vanessa, is Swiss. And so I guess for my brother, it was perfect. His wife got to enjoy the victory and Canada got to enjoy moving on. And so with that, Vanessa, if you're listening, this next clip is not about you.
4: It's time to hate the Swiss.

0: Oh yeah, his name is Ed. He'd like to see the Swiss dead. He's sick of the Swiss. Hey, got a problem with that? Belgium?
1: I'm sorry, Vanessa. I could not resist. That was Kids in the Hall. Kids in the Hall.
2: Classic.
1: A classic, yes. So the round of 32. This is great, right? We're happy?
2: Sure. How can you not be?
1: Look, it's at SoFi Stadium in Los Angeles. South Africa, I don't know. I don't know how many Canadians are living in Southern California. I have to believe more than there are South Africans.
2: I don't think anybody knows how good South Africa is. Oh, no, nobody does. No, even Joy. Joyce. No.
1: I mean, didn't he predict this?
3: Yes. So yesterday
2: he may have.
3: Come on, I yes. did. We were talking about it yesterday of South Korea facing Canada. And I told Mike that it's not a sure shot thing. You never know who comes up. And he said, no, it's most likely.
2: I said, balderdash. Absolutely, it's going to be. It's a sure shot. It's close to being a sure thing as ever. Stop talking.
1: So we've got a good shot in this one, yes?
3: We've got a very good shot.
1: When is that match?
3: That match is on Sunday, 3 p.m.
2: Tight turnaround.
1: Well, that's very exciting. SoFi Stadium. I have to believe it's going to be a lot of Canadian fans there just because years ago I read an article that said that there were 1 million Canadians living in Los Angeles. Most of them as waiters, sure. But I'm kidding.
2: Out of work actors.
1: Yeah, but 1 million Canadians. And so that number must have gone up since then. So I have to believe it's
2: unless ICE caught up with them.
1: Yeah, well, we heard that story about that one family, that one Canadian who got caught up in ICE, even though he wasn't, I think he was there legally. No, I think his visa expired. Yeah, he spent some time in a detention center.
2: Yeah.
1: Anyway, so that's that. Listen, we want to follow up on a story a lot of you were paying attention to, engaged with us on Instagram, and this is obviously about the call to prayer in Regina. And as a reminder, there's a Regina mosque that's broadcasting its first outdoor call to prayer. It happened last Friday. And the city granted a one-month permit for a brief Friday call before noon prayers. The video of it went online, and it triggered what many are calling hateful messages and threats. Let's listen to the director of the mosque in Regina about these comments and his characterization of them.
4: Some comments I also have received that they want to come and take the speaker out.
1: Apparently, the Regina police are now investigating as to whether or not these comments and the messages are and should be considered hate crimes. And they're also boosting presence at Muslim events. The mosque leader says that the city is promoting a multicultural and diverse downtown. Again, let's listen to the director.
4: The city of Regina, they're also trying their best to bring a multicultural, multi-faith diversity in the heart of the downtown, because in Regina, everybody usually for some reason, they usually come to the downtown area for banking, for office, for work, for different purposes.
1: Now, according to the global news story that we watched, some other faith leaders have reached out in solidarity with the mosque. Frankly, I find
2: that's expected.
1: And what we want. I mean, I find anyone who would resort to anything but conversation in a moment like this disgusting and part of a problem. For the record, this call to prayer, they followed the rules. They followed the city bylaws. They requested this permission. They received that permission.
2: But was there a discussion to get the permission?
1: I looked into it. It's not required. It's not required to do so. If I wanted to have...
2: So city council doesn't have to approve
1: it. No, if I want to have a... Because it's a request to for something that has to do with the noise. So if I want to have a block party, city council doesn't have to approve that. If I want to have a block party, it's going to make a lot of noise.
2: Ben's block party.
1: But look, again, I'm not suggesting this is I said a couple of days ago, I don't like this, but I want to be clear. This group, this mosque, followed the rules that exist, and therefore, what I'm saying is, if your reaction to this is anything above the threshold of conversation and try to learn more and try to have your position heard respectfully, you're not part of a solution. You are now a problem. And if the cops are going to be looking into you, good luck. Lawyer up, man. You did this to yourself. You could have called into a radio station like so many people have. You could have written on our YouTube channel. You could have there are ways to discuss this. You could have called your city councilor. If you chose to threaten this man and threaten this mosque, may God help you, because the police is going to come after you. And that's on you. You did this to yourself. And for the record, the mosque is renovating. They want to welcome residents who have questions. That's what they've said.
2: Yeah. But this has become a talking point in a lot of the Western world.
1: Again, these guys followed the rules. I don't like that this is happening, but I want to talk about it.
2: And I totally think that this should have been a priority of council to talk about. This isn't something you should just allow some civil servant to say green light.
1: I think city council, look, you're living in the world in 2026. You should know, you know what? I know that they're following the rules, but this ain't just a regular challenge to a noise bylaw. This is going to be different, and it will be met with pushback. And again, a certain amount of pushback and a certain type of pushback, absolutely healthy and required. Now the cops have to be involved. This is a cost. This is a social cost. There's a financial cost with a lot of this as well.
2: Well, considering what's going on in Denmark right now.
1: Yeah, well, we like to say if you want to see what Canada is going to look like in a few years, look to Europe, right? And Denmark is planning to ban the Islamic cult of prayer outright. The immigration minister wants a nationwide ban on all call to Muslim call to prayer, saying parts of the country risk sounding, and this is his words, not mine, like a suburb of Islamabad. The government's reopening this. They've tried to do this before, two kicks at the can prior to this in an attempt to ban it outright. You've got the they've got tough immigration policies. There are about 250,000 Muslims in a population of 6 million. So we'll see what happens there. Plenty of countries have banned it outright. Plenty of countries in which it is allowed entirely. So this is another stay tuned story. And obviously, if you want to engage with us on this, the best way to do that is to find us on YouTube and on Instagram. That's where a lot of these conversations are taking place. All right. When we come back, we're on the watchtower. We're on the watchtower watching the Woke Watch. It's the Woke Watch next on The Ben Mulroney Show.

0: 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Big Trouble traffic.
1: The Big Trouble traffic spot right now, the DVP southbound at Lawrence. There's a crash blocking the left lane, adding delays back towards the 401. Off of the highways, eastbound the Queensway is blocked past Park Lawn at High Street for a crash cleanup. 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Those are the Big Trouble traffic spots right now. I'm Richard Martin, 640 Toronto.
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2: Hey, it's Greg Brady. I hope you will enjoy Toronto today. In my absence, Rob Fay will be hosting for me. I will be back on Monday. We got a lot to recap. The Pride Parade has not been without its controversy nor interruptions the last couple of years. Does it go off without a hitch? 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
1: It's a moody way to enter into our second segment. Hello. I can tell by the half-drunk glass of Courvoisier that it is the end of the night. Welcome back to the ladies' man. You don't remember that? Welcome back to the show. So we are road testing a new segment right now. In fact, we're probably going to buy this segment. We're not going to lease it. We're not going to rent it. It is going to be a dedicated gated garden on our show, because when it comes to fighting back against the crazies on the left, we don't sleep. Well, we don't sleep. We never sleep anyway. So with that, we give you.
2: This is the Woke Watch.
1: It is the Woke Watch. It is the Woke Watch. All right, so here's what you need to know. As you know, our prime minister and this government is embarking on a massive project to rebuild and restore glory and the ability to actually fight into our Canadian military. And part of that, and by the way, I subscribe and co-sign it. I'm proud of it. I'm glad they're doing it. Well done, Mark Carney. But that comes with a whole bunch of choices, right? If we need submarines, who's going to build our submarines? Well, apparently it's down to like two bidders. There's a South Korean group and there's a German group.
3: I think it's German-Norwegian.
1: German-Norwegian.
3: Don't sell the Norwegian short.
1: I apologize to our massive Norwegian cohort that listen online to the Ben Mulrooney Show.
3: Yeah.
1: So the group is called TKMS, Germany's TKMS. And they send their joint bid with Norway, because this is 12 submarines. We're talking billions upon billions of dollars. One of the things they're pitching, one of the reasons they're sort of they're trying to curry favor with the Canadian government, is what they're saying is, if you go with us as opposed to the other guys, we will be a better cultural fit than South Korea's Hanwha. And our entire program, they say, our ecosystem is all in English. The language that we work in is English, and therefore it's going to be easier for you guys to jump right in. And if you have any issues, you call us. We're in English. If you come visit us, we speak in English. That's how we do business. It doesn't matter that we're Norwegian and German. We are English, and we plug in to that ecosystem very, very well. And Drolet and I are talking about that. Like, I have no problem with that, right? If we are going to be spending billions upon billions upon billions of dollars, let's make sure it's spent as effectively as possible. And if it means there's no learning curve issue, then good. Now, that there's a pretty big assumption here, by the way. I gotta give you a caveat. That assumes that both bids come in at a similar price and contribute and check all the same boxes, right? If the South Korean submarine is a better submarine, and it is, it's going to last longer, it's more durable, it's going to hold up better in a fight, and it's going to provide us with more bang for our military buck, then maybe the learning curve matters a little less. But all things being equal, yeah, I think we should get something that we can jump right into. And if we have questions, when we pick up, call them up, they're there to respond in English. And if they send us the instruction manual, it comes to us in English. I don't know I don't know that this sort of pitch is woke. Drolet, do you think that, I think this is an anti-woke pitch.
3: I think so. And it's amazing. Can you get away with saying some of the things? Well, I mean, they're German. They're very blunt.
1: Yes, exactly.
4: We are German. We have a great sense of humor.
1: Yeah.
3: That's my best German.
1: Vive la questions!
3: Yes.
1: And so Hanwha called the language argument unfortunate. Well,
3: it's unfortunate if they lose the bid.
1: But the contract is worth between $20 and $30 billion, up to $50 billion over the lifespan. And given the fact that we as a nation and don't have any money, if we are going to spend our great grandkids' money, we want to make sure it's spent as efficiently and effectively as possible. This would mark Canada's first major weapons purchase from a non-Western supplier if Hanwha wins. So it would be a big deal. Ottawa is expected to decide soon.
3: So there's our first Woke Watch.
1: Yeah.
3: And we are we're wondering
1: keep an eye on that.
3: How they get away with it, because it's
1: yeah.
3: They should be getting attacked soon.
1: Exactly. Now, here's the story that I think really fired me and Mike Drolet up earlier today. So the Aristotle Foundation for Public Policy has a new report out. It's all about corporate language. And apparently, even though corporate Canada talks a mean game on DEI, they are, by and large, hiring on merit. And they reviewed 25 major companies. They find 96% offer DEI training. Yet only 2 of 500 job postings were restricted, had restrictions on applicants.
3: I was surprised by that.
1: Well, yes and no. Like, I think, and follow me on this. Don't stop the, if you're watching this on Instagram or YouTube, don't stop after I say the thing you don't like, because it will make sense. If there is a place where DEI should be allowed to happen, it's the private sector. And here's what I mean. Don't stop. Here's what I mean. If somebody can make a business case for that making sense, let them do it. It's their money. It's their future. They have competition nipping at their heels. If they think they can be the best version of their company by fishing in the shallowest part of the pond, let them do it. Let them try. They may succeed. I suspect they won't. So,
3: but you can't do that in the private, because you're not allowed to say, I'm only going to hire so-and-so because they're white, or so-and-so because they're black, or so-and-so because of anything, because then you can say you're limiting.
1: Yes, of course you can. Of course it happens all the time. I'm saying, it has been, the illusion of it has been, of course you can do it. So absolutely, you're allowed to do it. Here's the problem, according to the Aristotle Foundation. So like I said, if they want to do it, they can do whatever they want. It's their money. It's their future. It's their stock price. And if the market agrees, then there you go. It's a DEI success story. The problem is in government, because government has gone all in on this stuff, and that's where we have a problem. That's where I take great umbrage and great offense, because I'm a taxpayer just like you. The tax money that we spend is not black, it's not white, it's not racialized, it's not nothing. It's green. Well, it's all sorts of colors, but for the purpose of the expression, it's green. And I think that if I'm paying my taxes as a taxpayer, I should have as much access to that government as anybody else. And if that means I want a job, I should have the same right to apply for that job as anybody else. And I extend that to organizations that get a lot of government money. Because when I say government money, I say taxpayer dollars. And we're talking about institutions of higher learning as well.
3: Hey, just to be clear, because I did just look this up to clarify, in many countries, Canada and the U.S. included, private businesses cannot legally adopt a blanket policy of only hiring people because of a particular race, because of human rights laws. There's federal in Canada, federal and provincial laws. You cannot discriminate based on color, ancestry, or anything like that. You cannot say, I'm only going to hire this person or that person. You'd be sued out of the wazoo.
1: I suspect that there are creative ways to get around that.
3: I'm sure there are. It's just you don't say it.
1: No, you say that that what we're looking for specifically in this case is a very particular type of person.
3: You just open it up and then you throw out the applications of the people you don't want. Sure. I mean, I'm sure you could do that. It doesn't mean that it's right.
1: Well, I don't think DEI is right at all.
3: Nothing. There's nothing right about it.
1: If you get into the government problem, here's why it's a huge problem. Almost 22% of all employment in this country is the public sector.
3: More
1: than one in five. And the Charter of Rights does guarantee equality, but it also explicitly allows the government to create programs that help disadvantaged groups.
3: So they legally can do it.

0: You want to make sure that more Black people, more First Nations, more minorities, more racialized people have jobs. Allow for the opportunity for those people to create wealth. Cut their taxes. Cut the red tape. Allow Black-owned businesses to thrive in a way they haven't in a long time. Allow Chinese Canadians and
1: first... Nothing is stopping any of those businesses from thriving in the first place.
0: Nothing's stopping.
1: Nothing.
0: Except a stifling taxes.
1: But that's to everyone.
0: Exactly. Do that and everybody wins. All right. Remember, and you, to find us on YouTube, that's where all this stuff lives. You want to see me blow a gasket? You hear me blow a gasket, but that's where you can see it. We upload full interviews and content all the time. And don't just watch. We all want you to like it and subscribe. That helps us grow the channel. And we all want to grow, right? We are growers and we're showers on this show. Don't go anywhere. The Ben Mulrooney Show continues. Carol was excited to start her next chapter by moving in with her fiancé, but her home sat on a very busy street and it needed renovations. 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
1: Well, in our last segment, we were talking about when it comes to private industry, big private companies talk a mean game on DEI, but by and large, they say it and then they default to merit-based hiring. Not so in the other 20% of the Canadian economy, where the government has gone so far as to essentially legalize what I think is a form of discrimination. They will counter and say it's not discrimination. We are trying to remedy past ills. I think they're making us sicker. That's what I think. And I want to hear what you have to say. Give us a call at 416-870-6400 or 1-888-225-TALK. 416-870-6400 or 1-888-225-TALK. Have you found restrictions in the job market? Have you positioned yourself? I mean, I know a story of someone in the media who, after having the door closed on him a great many times for applying for jobs for which he was eminently qualified, he was genuinely considering checking the box that he was bisexual. That was going to be something. That's where he was. He kept having the door shut in his face. And he said after 3, 4, 5, 6 of these times, he was like, well, if I just tell them I'm bi, even though I'm not, maybe I'll have a better shot. He ended up getting a pretty good job somewhere else, so he didn't have to do that. But does that make any sense to you? He's a taxpayer. He's qualified. He wasn't even allowed applying. And by the way, at what point did that even, like, I'm pretty sure you're not allowed asking someone what their sexual orientation is. Now it's a requirement of a job. How many times have I seen it in a movie? It's like,
2: what if they make you prove it?
1: Well, that only happens at, where is that? Is that Turkey?
2: It's true. I think for the military.
1: Yeah.
2: If you try to get out of it because you say you're gay.
1: Yeah. They want you to prove it. They want you to prove it. We got a text that said, let's see, I work for the government. I see a lot of postings for BIPOC only, and it clearly states Caucasian, not permitted to apply. And so I want to be clear. My money is good enough for you to take. My money is good enough for you to take and spend on things that you think are important. But I am not valuable enough to apply for a job with you. You could see why this might be a little bit upsetting, no? You could see why this might have some people very frustrated, no? Yeah. And they'll say, no, it's not racism. It's a remedy against past racism. You can see why that's, in French we say, bête comme mes pieds, dumber than my feet, right? You can see that, right? I don't care if you're wearing a suit and you have the privilege of walking the halls of the House of Parliament. Take that away. If you believe that, you are bête comme mes pieds. I'll die on that hill. It's insensitive. It's racist. It's insulting to the people giving you the money. And then to turn around and say, yes, we'll take your taxes. We'll tax you to within an inch of your life. Oh, you want a job? Sorry, need not apply. Martin, welcome to the show.
3: Hi, Ben. I'm glad you're talking about this because it's a tricky thing. There are people throughout history that have been marginalized and have been treated very poorly.
1: Yeah.
3: And that has to be acknowledged.
1: Sure.
3: However, I'm very, very cautious of all this DEI employment equity stuff because it's a form of segregation. It's going back to segregation, and I don't like that. I don't like pigeonholing people based on race, based on gender, based on age. It's a form of Marxism, and I don't like it at all.
1: Well, Martin, what I would say is what you said off the top, absolutely those things have happened. The solution to it isn't to stick your thumb on the scale and say, oh, well, we've solved it. And it isn't to short-circuit your way to the conclusion you want. It's to hoe the very difficult road of getting us to a place where everybody succeeds. And the best way to do that is to offer economic opportunity. It's too.
3: Yep, Ben, that's a great point. When you say short circuit your way, you're cheapskating it.
1: Yeah.
3: You're cheating.
1: Yeah, you're cheating.
3: Try to find a solution. That's a great way to put it.
1: Well, thank you very much.
3: You've got to get down to it. Educate people, and when people are well educated, let them be doctors, let them be lawyers, and look after the people that are the most vulnerable in our society by not wasting money.
1: And Martin, let's just follow this out a little more. Unlock the potential of the entrepreneurial class, regardless of where they come from or what they look like or who they love or how they identify. If you want to be a business owner, start a business. You know what business owners do? They hire people. They hire lots of people. And then those people in turn pay taxes. And then all of a sudden you have a tax base that is far wider and deeper than what it is today. And then you can pay for, then we can do that, what you just said. We can afford to take care of those who need it most. This is not even economics. This is follow the bouncing ball. And instead, they want to short circuit their way to success. And that is a recipe for failure. Thank you very much, Martin. Let's go to Ron. Ron, welcome to the show. Let's fix this problem, shall we?
4: Hey, Ben, how are you? Always a pleasure.
1: Yeah.
4: Listen, I was saying to your screener, you know, DEI. Diversity, equality, and inclusion is to the exclusion of other people, which isn't equal at all.
1: Yeah.
4: I think the only way around this is an election, because we're not going to fix the problem with the current government for sure.
1: Well, look, I like to say words have meanings. And I think diversity has worked. I think but it was weaponized by the previous government to the point that now we are in a place where even the most open-minded amongst us, even those of us who said, yes, immigration helped build this country, we've been now forced to a position of saying, you know what? We have too many people here and we've taken in the wrong people. And I don't like being that person, but Justin Trudeau's policies made me that person. And calling something equity and inclusion doesn't mean it's about equity or inclusion. Using the word and it being true are two very different things.
4: Ben, I would say that there's a really good ring to Prime Minister Ben Mulroney.
1: No, nobody wants that, my friend. I promise.
4: You keep saying that, but you're on the ball all the time.
1: Well, thank you, Ron. I really do appreciate it. Yeah, this is, and give us a call, 416-870-6400 or 1-888-225-TALK. Fundamentally, this is insulting. It's freaking insulting that my money is good enough for you, but me as a person is not. You got to take one and the other. If I'm good enough to make the money and good enough for you to take my money, then I should be good enough to apply for a job. And if you're not willing to go that far because of historical inequities, then fix the historical inequities in the present with policies that allow everybody to succeed. Diane, you're the last call on this. Thanks so much for calling. Diane?
5: Yes.
1: Hi. What do you think? Yeah, you're the last call. Tell me what you think.
5: Oh, okay. Well, it wasn't me, because I fortunately was a stay-at-home mom. Mm,
1: thank you for that. So yeah, I bet your kids appreciated that, except when you were maybe two on the ball with them.
5: Right. But my husband was the sole breadwinner, mm-hmm. and Imperial Oil, Esso, mm-hmm. in Toronto, downsized, got rid of most of the white males. And when he tried to get a job, because he was in sort of not upper management, but he was
1: middle management.
5: So he would apply for jobs, and everybody kept saying to him, so they didn't have to hire him, with you're overqualified. You're overqualified.
1: Yeah.
5: And the headlines of the Toronto Star at that time, white males need not apply.
1: Yeah. Yeah. Again, good enough for lots of things. Good enough for to pay our fair share of the taxes. Not good enough to apply for jobs. That's what we've come to. And people are going to try to weaponize that perspective and call it all sorts of things. But you can't get away from the truth. Diane, thank you very much. And thank you to all of you. When we come back, a good friend of the show is joining us. Someone I haven't talked to in a very long time. If you want to know who it is, you got to stick around. Let's take a look at the roads with 640 Toronto. Big trouble traffic.
6: The big trouble traffic spots on the DVP southbound at Lawrence. There's a crash block in the left lane. The 400 northbound at Langstaff, a crash block in the left lane. And off of the highways, northbound Allen Ramp to the westbound 401 is blocked with a crash cleanup. 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
1: Well, we're going to check in now with a good friend of the show, somebody, if you listen to 640 Toronto, if you listen to the podcast, has been well-known around here. I've spent a little bit of time with this guy. Absolutely fascinating. And some of his conversations that he has, when I hear him on the radio, I was like, damn, I want to be able to talk like that on my show. David Cooper, welcome to the show.
2: Wow, what an introduction. Ben Mulrooney, welcome to you to your show. What a great response that was. Not great at all, but thank you.
1: How's the last show going?
2: The last show is great. Yeah. They let me do it every day, even though it is the last show. A program people can hear, yeah.
1: Every show, every day you get to do a show. What must that be like?
2: Show.
1: And it's the last show. I like you didn't say it's the best show. You say it's the last show.
2: it's not the best show. It's not the worst show, but it is the last show. It's a program people can hear depending on where they live. But, you know, it's on the station they're listening to right now. Ben, what a joy. What a mitzvah it is for you to have me.
1: I heard a stand-up comic talking about Little Caesar's Pizza, where their tagline was hot and fresh. And somebody said, well, is it good? He said, I said it's hot and fresh. Yeah, that's the last show, hot and fresh.
2: Hot and fresh. No, it's a fun program for those who haven't heard it. I think where you are in Toronto, it airs at 7 p.m. Mm-hmm. on 640. But we do a lot of fun stuff, science news, things like this.
1: But let's talk about a few of these stories that I think we'll find common cause on. There's a story about the psychopathic life coach. So it's a guy who calls himself a psychopath. He believes he's a psychopath, and he's turned it into a massive business to train train other life coaches, because he says he's emotionally disconnected and he's able to have that distance. It honestly reminded me of Dexter, right? This idea that this cop identified these psychopathic tendencies in this kid he adopted. And so he gave him structure and he gave him a code. And he said, I'm going to teach you how to kill people, but you're only going to kill the bad people. And that there's perhaps a role for this type of person to do good.
3: Let's emphasize that that's a TV show, not a person you know.
1: Dexter, yeah, of course.
3: Not everybody knows.
1: Not everybody knows Dexter, but now they do.
3: There you go.
1: Now they do.
3: Sorry to interrupt.
1: Thanks for being the gardener.
2: No.
1: Thanks for being the wet blanket, Mike Drolet. Jesus. Do you have a Mike Drolet on your show who just chirps and chimes in and interrupts?
2: Occasionally, my girlfriend will call me live if I get too far gone and exaggerate. I call her the fact checker when she is listening, and she'll be like, that story you told didn't happen that way.
1: Okay, yeah.
2: But no, I don't.
1: Let me tell you, this is something that annoys me all the time. We'll get back to Dexter here in a second. But
2: yeah,
1: well, I will be at a family gathering, and there will be some other people at the table, and I'll be telling a story. Mm-hmm. And it's a social gathering. So you're telling a story, and my siblings will chirp and chime in and say, that didn't happen that way. Or that. And I was like, I'm not testifying under oath. I'm trying to
2: me exaggerate. Let me lie to you, family.
1: I'm trying to weave a tale here so that I get to le denouement and everybody has a good laugh. Most of the time, it's a story at my own expense. I'm not even trying to come out as the hero. And yet they insist, well, the sweater wasn't blue, it was green. Okay. Well,
2: it was. Now you're I'm off on their side.
1: Oh, really?
2: It's a green sweater.
1: All right.
2: There's a utility to telling the truth, Ben, you know?
1: Again, in a court of law, sure. And nobody is going to get hurt if I told the story that took place in San Francisco instead of San Diego. I mean, it doesn't really matter.
2: Wow, local accent there. Okay, the psychopathic life coach. This is a guy who was in and out of jail and was diagnosed by, like, you know, prison psychologist, whatever, while he was being punished. A psychiatrist gets on the stand, I think, and labels him a psychopath, okay?
1: Yep.
2: Gets out of prison, changes his life, and he asks the question, what can everyone learn from psychopaths? Like, and I know that sounds wild, but, and like, why would I want to learn anything from a psychopath? But like, if somebody out there is never thinking to themselves with any self-doubt, if they're never worried about being embarrassed because they have no feelings, what if you're a CEO who has to present to a board?
1: Yeah.
2: What if you're going for a job interview? You can learn lessons from psychopaths. And that's what this guy is basically doing. And he's made a career out of it.
1: Yeah, no, it's brilliant. I mean, look, George Costanza did that at one point where he decided every decision that he'd ever made in life was wrong. So he was just going to do the opposite of what he would normally do. And he ended up being wildly successful, at least for one episode of television. But if you can recognize the things that hold you back, and if you can find some sort of mental way around those things, yeah, I mean, logically, you would assume that success would be on the other side of that.
2: And this guy genuinely cares for people, but I've heard him speak and he like performs empathy. He does the facial expressions. He like goes through the exercise of expressing care when he talks to people, but he feels nothing inside. Yeah. And he's got like a coaching business around it. So he's going to be on the program tonight, but ask him.
1: Yeah.
2: Does he really care about his clients is he just pretending to care?
1: But like the way when you just described that, like he's got all the social cues, he's got the visual cues that imply connection, but he has no connection. That was a huge part of the internal monologue of Dexter. And yes, for the uninitiated, the fake character from the Showtime show.
2: Yeah.
1: Right. But that's what he said. He had to feign those connections. And he even got married and pretended that he had some sort of connection to his wife. And that was so that he could more easily keep living according to his code. That's really interesting.
2: But let's go deep here. In psychology, this comes up. You have these traits that are really negative. In this case, the guy's a psychopath. But maybe as a kid, you were violent, Ben. Yeah. I'm not saying you were, but let's say you were a violent kid.
1: Yeah.
2: You could grow up and be a criminal, or you could grow up and be a dedicated boxer.
1: Yeah.
2: You could be a kid who's obsessed with like death growing up,
1: yeah,
2: and you could be a murderer like Dexter, the fictional character, or you could grow up and be like a cancer doctor.
1: Yeah.
2: So there are ways to take traits like being a psychopath, a diagnosed psychopath, and then turn them into being a positive adult.
1: Yeah.
2: And that's what we're going to learn about on the show today.
1: I think that's awesome. The other thing I want to talk about, we don't have a lot of time left, is there's an apocalyptic view of what the internet's going to be like if we actually and successfully ban teens from social media. First of all, I don't think it's possible to ban teens from social media. They were Whoa. Born in that soup. They know it better than we do. And so for them to get banned, they'll find a way right back in.
2: Well, it's so interesting. Countries like Australia, I think the UK has got a ban in the pipeline. It hasn't been passed yet. I don't know too many details about it. But a lot of countries are debating taking young teenagers off social media, which I think is great for their mental health. But the question is, what's going to happen to the internet? A lot of the fun stuff, like the memes, the funny videos, the trends, they start with kids.
1: Yep.
2: All the fun stuff on the internet is us being obsessed with youth culture and the silliness of youth culture. So no one's really asked the question, if we kick kids off the internet, will the internet stop being fun? And that's another topic we're going to do tonight.
1: Yeah, well, in this article that we read, it suggests that Mr. Beast, who is the biggest creator on the planet, and he is Jimmy Donaldson's a real person. Mr. Beast is the name of his nom de plume, if you will. But he would take a significant hit because so much of his fan base is young. And I mean, I don't think it's fair, David, to force kids onto social media platforms during the pandemic and say, if you want to see your friends, if you want to build any sort of connection, this is the only way you're going to be able to do it. And then once they weave it into their lives in a way that none of us ever needed up until then, to try to rip it out, I just think it's unfair.
2: I do too. I don't know. I do think social media should be limited for kids, but it's the space in which they're meeting.
1: Yeah.
2: You're taking away like their Friday night hang spot.
1: Yeah.
2: Kids are online. There's no fighting that.
1: Yeah. Do you think that it should come from the legislative side, or do you think these companies who are staring at an iceberg of all these governments saying, we're going to ban, maybe they could come up with a way to say, hey, we came up with a solution. So before you ban it, why don't you take a look at the option that we're putting on the table?
2: I never like when companies self-regulate. That's just a personal opinion of mine. Having said that, it might be an overstep for the government to tell companies what to do a little too much.
1: Yeah.
2: I don't know what the balance is. And the good thing is I'm not a politician, but I'm on the radio, so I got an opinion about it.
1: Yes. I think before we ban kids, I think we should deal with, I think a more pressing issue with social media is how many people are trying to get me to eat more protein. It's just too much.
2: I don't know how many.
1: All of them. They're all telling me I'm not eating enough protein. They want me to put protein in everything and on everything, David.
2: Are you sponsored by Big Protein? What's going on here?
1: I just want a carb, man. I'm dying. David Cooper, thank you so much for joining us. You can find David Cooper. He's the host of the last show and the best show on the Chorus Radio Network. Thank you, David.
2: Tonight. It's Aaron tonight, Ben. Thanks for having me.
1: Take care. And goodbye, Edmonton. Thank you for joining us. We'll see you back here to close up the week on Friday. When we come back, Canada may be joining Europe. Yeah, it could be happening. And we've got a song for that.
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16: This is Global News. It's 18 degrees at 4 o'clock. I'm Danny Longo. The Prime Minister says Ottawa will send humanitarian aid to support Venezuelans following what he called catastrophic earthquakes. PM also says he'll be sharing plans tomorrow on the future plans for 24 Sussex. And a new report says wait times at emergency departments are being made longer by a lack of available spots in long-term care facilities. We'll get to all that after we check on the drive. Here, 640 Toronto, Big Trouble Traffic.
17: The big trouble traffic spots on the 400 northbound at Langstaff. There's a crash cleanup. Two left lanes are blocked. On the 401, the Islington on-ramp to the eastbound 401, there's a stalled vehicle on that on-ramp. An emergency crew's on scene now. They're also blocking the right lane in the 401 eastbound collectors there at Islington. 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Those are the Big Trouble traffic spots. I'm Richard Martin, 640 Toronto.
16: Prime Minister Mark Carney has expressed his condolences to the injured, dead, and displaced following two powerful earthquakes that struck Venezuela. The quakes have killed at least 188 people.
18: This is, it's obviously a fast developing tragedy. The two earthquakes, over hundreds of people dying. We are moving to provide humanitarian aid.
16: Canada and Venezuela have not formally severed relations, but Ottawa closed its Caracas embassy in June 2019 after Venezuela refused to renew expiring visas for diplomats. The 7.2 and 7.5 magnitude quakes that hit Wednesday evening were among the strongest in Venezuela in more than a century and could be felt throughout the region. Prime Minister Mark Carney, meantime, will soon unveil plans for the future of 24 Sussex. Since the building was abandoned as the official residence of the Prime Minister, taxpayers have been shelling out tens of thousands of dollars per year to maintain the vacant property. Reporters in Ottawa asked Carney today what he'd like to see happen to the building.
18: I'll just let you know, I'll have a press conference tomorrow to answer that, but I'll have more time.
19: Really?
18: Wait.
19: All right.
18: No. You kind of like there's something new every day.
16: The 35-room mansion built in 1896 served as the Prime Minister's official residence from 1951 to 2015. An investigation's underway following a fatal fire in Brampton. Crews were called to a home on Royal Salisbury Way near Highway 410 and Williams Parkway about 11 o'clock Wednesday night. Now, it's believed the blaze began on the second floor where an elderly man was located. Despite life-saving efforts, he died at the scene. Neighbors were shaken up by what they saw.
20: There was flames shooting out from the window. And I was kind of terrified that it may hit the other side here, but that didn't happen. And they had quick response from the fire department.
21: The entire window was completely engulfed in flames, and the roof was damaged.
16: It's not clear if the semi-detached home had working smoke alarms. The Ontario Fire Marshal's office has been called in as officials search for the cause of the fire. Wait times in Canadian emergency rooms are on the rise because of severe backlogs in long-term care, rehab, and home care systems. That's according to a new report from the Canadian Institute for Health Information. Data shows many patients who could be discharged to alternative care often end up occupying hospital beds for an average of 24 hours. The shortage of open beds then forces incoming patients to remain stuck in emergency rooms waiting for admission. Experts say this highlights a need for increased community care spaces and ensuring universal access to primary care doctors. A look at the forecast from the Global News Weather Center. Cloudy tonight, a 70% chance of showers, a risk of a thunderstorm, a low of 16. Tomorrow, a mix of sun and clouds, a high of 25. It's 18 degrees in downtown Toronto. I'm Danny Longo. This is Global News. This is-

0: 42 countries, hundreds of performers, and a worldwide audience of 180 million. This is Eurovision.
1: Actually, add one more country to that list, as Canada is now eligible to participate in the Eurovision Song Contest. This is news. This is a thing. How is Canada, from North America, participating in the Eurovision Song Contest?
2: Are we still North America?
1: Well, I mean, some people think Mark Carney wants us to join Europe. Some people think he thinks he's a European. And when he says, it's so nice to be home. When he says, I feel European. When he spends a lot of time in Europe. And some people think that's the end goal. And the end goal would be to change the charter of the European Union to allow for the entrance of Canada into the EU. But we're not there yet.
2: If they change our address, are they going to let us know? Or is it just going to happen?
1: Are we going to have to start driving on the other side of the road?
2: I don't want that. It's confusing.
1: The irony is, I get it. The UK is the one place, and they're not even in the EU. Okay, I get it. My point is, we're not there. We're just having fun. But yes, apparently this is a thing now. We are now in Eurovision, and Israel's in Eurovision as well. So it's beyond the borders of Europe proper. But this is a thing, and a lot of you have no idea what the Eurovision Song Contest is, except perhaps what we just aired for you was a little bit of the trailer of the movie Eurovision that starred Will Ferrell. It came out during the pandemic. It was good. It was funny. It was fine. I laughed. It was classic classic Will Ferrell, and some good music and some good singing, and it was enjoyable. But so I figured what we could do is talk a little bit about what Eurovision is, right? Because it's a lot of people think, it's like American Idol or that sort of thing. No, it's not. It's got some strict rules. So I want to break it down for you. Maximum 3 minutes in length for a song. Original works only. Lead vocals must be completely live. Maximum 6 people on stage. For some reason, they explicitly say no live animals. So Drolet, I know that whenever you perform, you like to perform with your puppy.
2: Squirrels,
1: right. No squirrels. No,
2: well, actually, that's illegal in Toronto.
1: Yeah, no political, commercial, or religious messages. You have to be at least 16 years old, and you can only represent one nation per year. And then the voting comes in. The voting is very particular. There's 50% of the vote comes from the public, and then there's a jury. They have 50% of the vote. You cannot vote for yourself. Apparently, the big five, UK, France, Germany, Spain, and Italy, always bypass to the semifinals. So they always get in there. And hosting is traditionally hosted by whoever won the year before. And there's a lot of politics. And there have been some controversies, right? Like ABBA won. Because you're like, who would I know from that? ABBA, the Swedish supergroup. One of my favorite bands of all time. And I'll die on that hill, and I don't care what anybody says. ABBA is perfect. Perfect. And they won with the song Waterloo. They are widely considered to be the apex predator of Eurovision. Do you know who finished fourth the year that ABBA won?
2: Nirvana.
1: Olivia Newton-John.
2: Okay, I guessed wrong.
1: Yeah. And you know, Céline Dion. Céline, the Canadian songstress, she won in 1988.
2: Representing who?
1: The Switzerland.
2: Well, they're neutral.
1: They weren't neutral yesterday or the day before.
2: Horrible, yes.
1: Yeah.
2: That's right.
1: So she represents Switzerland, and she won for a song called Ne Partez Pas Sans Moi, Don't Leave Without Me. And that was apparently her major springboard into the English-speaking market. Do you remember her album Unison?
2: That was
1: her first English language album. It was great. It was great. Loved it. So she won. And here's someone I did not know was in Eurovision.
2: By Céline Dion, quick story. Yeah. Did I ever tell you this? I was in Turkey years ago, down at this beautiful part of southern Turkey, this obscure place. It's called Ola Deniz Beach, one of the nicest beaches in the world. It's all little stones.
1: Yeah.
2: And we went, I was there with some friends there for a wedding in Turkey.
1: Yeah.
2: And we were at this little restaurant, and they're like, the guys come by, the waiters come by, and they say, hey, so you guys are Canadian. Oh, great. Okay. And they go off to get some food. And all of a sudden, Céline Dion starts playing over the loudspeakers. And we're like, what's going on here? And we're like, okay. And he comes back. He goes, Canada, huh?
1: And another thing I'll say, Céline Dion, I would pay a lot of money to go see her. I can't go see her in France. I wish I'd go see her in France. I would pay to see Céline Dion. And if you haven't seen the documentary about her living with stiff person syndrome, have you seen that?
2: I've seen parts of it, yeah. It's disturbing.
1: Well, she has an attack while she's in therapy, and she's in physical therapy, and seeing the pain on her face, I never thought she would perform again. So the fact that she's getting on stage in Paris for a residency, wow, wow. Anyway, so she won, representing Switzerland. And then here's someone I did not know. One, Julio Iglesias. Oh, no, he didn't win. I'm sorry. I apologize. He placed fourth in 1970 for a song called Gwendolyn. And he used that to kickstart a massive career.
2: My mom loved Julio Iglesias.
1: Yeah.
2: But I don't think it was his
1: music. What about Enrique? Did she like Enrique?
2: No, he was too, like, meh.
1: Enrique performed on Canadian Idol.
2: On Canadian Idol?
1: Yes, he did.
2: Did he give you that look?
1: Very, very shy. He's a very shy guy. Or what?
2: Okay.
1: Yeah, I don't know if he is, it is still very, very shy guy. Yeah. Yeah, so the news is that we are now able to participate. And look, God taketh and God giveth and he taketh away. And God taketh away Hockey Night in Canada from the CBC, but giveth to the national broadcaster Eurovision. It's 6-1, right? 6-1. I don't even know what to make of this. I don't know if this is going to have a lot of people paying attention in Canada. Because it's a weird, fun, odd, on a good day, competition. But they had a massive controversy a few years ago when Israel essentially won the voting, the public portion of the voting. And Spain, Ireland, Netherlands, Iceland, Slovenia withdrew their broadcasters from the event entirely in opposition to Israel's inclusion. So that's good. So much for no politics. And then they got mad. They got very mad because all the Israelis voted. And they claim that all the Israelis voted because Benjamin Netanyahu told them to do so. And I think that's against the rules. I don't know. I'm looking forward to seeing how this plays out. I'm really looking forward to seeing how this plays out. Like, who gets selected? Like, how is Canada going to pick? We can't pick any. We can't get together and agree on anything in this country. How are we going to pick who represents Canada?
2: One Nickelback.
1: Singer, one singer or one group to perform. How are we going to get behind one group in this country? Like, honestly, it's a good faith question. I don't know. I don't know. Just watching that would be a TV show I'd watch. Picking our Eurovision competitor.
2: Well, there you go. It's another show for CBC.
1: Yeah. Well,
2: why not? They need something.
1: I guarantee. You know what? That's you thinking like a producer, because that's exactly what they're going to do. They road to Eurovision.
2: Yeah. And you're going to have a bunch of. Exactly. It's our own little Canadian Idol.
1: Yeah.
2: And it's a road to Eurovision. Yeah. Of course you're going to do it.
1: There's been so many versions of that.
2: Oh, yeah.
1: Yeah, there's been so many.
2: You and I have to get a band going. You can be the singer.
1: Yeah.
2: You know, and I'll be the hype guy. Joy will stand in the background with sunglasses.
1: Cis, straight, white, rock and roll.
2: Enjoy.
1: Enjoy. Enjoy. All right. Here we go. Oh, this is to be continued, guys, because I promise you, this is the best part of this is going to be the lead up on how exactly we pick who's going to be the top of the heap in Canada, representing Canada at Eurovision. That'll be fun. Hey, when we come back, we got some stories in transportation for you, including, would you pay more not to sit next to this type of person on an airline? Well, there's an airline that's planning on giving you powers that you've only dreamed of having. Next on the Ben Maloney Show. Let's take a look at the roads. It's 640 Toronto. Big trouble traffic.
3: The big trouble traffic spots on the 400 northbound at Langstaff. There's a crash cleanup. Two left lanes are blocked. On the 401, the Islington on-ramp to the eastbound 401, there's a stalled vehicle on that on-ramp. An emergency crew's on scene now. They're also blocking the right lane in the 401 eastbound collectors there at Islington. 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I'm Richard Martin, 640 Toronto.
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1: Well, if you were on an Air Canada flight from Newark to Halifax just a while ago, you may have been diverted to Boston. You might not have known what was going on. And turns out the captain suffered a medical issue. We don't know exactly what it was, but it was enough for the first officer to take over and land the plane safely in Boston. And that's where the captain was taken for medical treatment. And everybody else, all 61 people, made it safely, and they were all rebooked immediately. That, to me, is a sign of the system working. I hope that pilot is healthy and gets to be able to fly again, because every pilot I know loves their job. They really do. And to me, that's a sign of the system working, right? Somebody has a problem, the other guy takes over. The other person takes over. I'm sorry. The reason for the redundancy is proven right there. But that's not the most interesting travel story of the day. It happens and has happened to every one of us. It's happened to me. It's happened to Joy. It's happened to Drolet. It's happened to every single person listening right now. Anybody watching us on social media. Anybody streaming us on the iHeartRadio app. It happens to everyone listening on podcast, on Instagram. If you're hearing my voice right now, what I'm about to say has happened to you. You board a very packed flight. And you're inching your way further down the plane. And as you get closer to your seat, the suspicion that you have, it turns into an absolute certainty. You are sitting next to a newborn baby. And now that doesn't have to be your problem anymore, especially if you're flying on Japan Airlines, because they are offering pick your seat options. And when you go to their website and you want to pick your seat, there will be an icon with a baby on it, little baby, little cute baby, that says, hey, maybe you don't want to sit here. And if you're the last person to pick your seat, guess who you're sitting next to? I think this is a very good idea. I think it's a great idea. Apparently, this is the policy has existed for quite some time. It's now only now getting, I guess it's getting the praise for me it deserves. Some people love it. Other travelers say you should show more tolerance. Let me tell you, if I'm on Japan Airlines, I'm not taking it. I'm taking it to get to Japan or to leave Japan.
2: I want to know, how bad are those Japanese babies that this is only on Japan Airlines?
1: Well, look, so critics argue that babies are part of public travel, and supporters say they would pay extra for adults-only flights. Now, we're going to have this conversation on the other side of the break as to whether you want an adults-only flight and all that stuff. But I tell you, we've all had this thing. And my own personal story, because I don't think you stop at babies. I think if there's an ability to know, you should know. I was sitting on a flight. I'm Million Mile Club on Air Canada, traveling for ETOC for years, had me traveling so much. I made the Million Mile Club. That means I'm forever zone two boarding. I got a whole bunch of great options. I never have to chase status ever again. I am 75K elite forever until I make 2 million miles. And I think I'm 100K. That's awesome. But until then, that's it. And I always fly economy. If I upgrade, it's because I earned an upgrade. And I try to sit as close to the front of the plane as possible. So I got on early and I'm sitting in the first aisle seat of economy. And I can see these two people approaching me and they're eyeballing my row. And I know they know each other and they're speaking in French and I can hear what they're talking about. So they're clearly colleagues working for a company. I think I'm either going from Toronto to Montreal or vice versa. They're Francophones. And I know they're sitting in my row. One is a teeny tiny lady and the other is an enormous man. Now, I'm on the aisle. There are two seats next to me. They are traveling together. Neither of them know me. I personally believe that the nice thing to do is to put the teeny tiny lady between me and the big guy. And the big guy sits next to the window. That's not what they did. The big guy sat next to both of us. So he became my problem too. And I thought that was unfair. Now, they're still boarding. And I'm saying to myself, it's okay. It's not going to be a long flight. I'll be fine. I will be fine. I was not fine. The door hasn't even closed yet. And I am so upset because I can feel his heart beating through my arm. That's how close he is to me. And I didn't, I thought it was not nice. I thought it was not nice. He should have been next to the window and I could have enjoyed my flight from my seat. And if there was a way to know that he was going to sit there, I would have maybe moved somewhere else. And yeah, I'm not sorry about that. That is my opinion. What about you, Drolet? Because you are enormous, especially in relation to those small seats on airlines.
2: Yeah, well, I always...
1: You're the problem that I want to overcome.
2: Well, the thing is, yeah, I mean, I would think that people would possibly, if they're thinking, I want to stay away from babies, they would also look at me and go, I want to stay away from him.
1: Yeah, yeah.
2: Because, like, you know, I'm tall. I'm not, like, enormous or anything, but I mean, my shoulders are wide enough that they fill up the seat.
1: The seat was not designed for your...
2: Oh, God, absolutely
1: your dimensions.
2: Not. Oh, for sure not. I mean, they weren't. So I always try to get either emergency aisle or bulkhead's a little tougher, but or at the very least an aisle seat and different planes. You know, have to. But I got on a plane once. I think I told you this earlier where I got on and I was the last person to board. It just it sucks. I'm getting on. I'm walking on the plane. The entire plane's jammed full. I look and I see my seat. It's the only empty seat and it's next to the biggest dude on the floor.
1: The biggest dude
2: on the plane is sitting in the middle seat. He looks at me, I look at him, and we go, and we just have that knowing look like, oh no.
1: Yep.
2: And he's half in my seat.
1: Yeah.
2: And I'm not, it's hard for me to not sit in the seat, right? Mm-hmm. So I have to sit the entire flight leaning over to the side because he can't make himself any smaller. I said, you guys, you got to put me somewhere else. They're like, there's nowhere else to put you.
1: Yeah.
2: I'm like, that guy should have had two seats.
1: Yeah. Yeah.
2: And B, I had to go to Cairo for that because my back was.
1: Yeah. And I'm sure he was praying to God he was sitting next to a tiny person.
2: For sure. Yeah. And then he sees me get on and it's a nightmare on Drolet Street.
1: Look, I don't think this is anything but a good thing. If you're asking people to pay to not sit next to that guy, that kid, frankly, the only person who should pay is I don't know. What would be unfair or what would be terrible is if it was a bidding process not to sit next to the babies.
2: You know what, though? With the whole baby thing, you know what? Everybody, if you've traveled with a baby before, you know, you do your best.
1: Yeah.
2: It's not the baby's fault.
1: No, of course not.
2: And sometimes babies just have a bad day.
1: Yeah, yeah.
2: But, you know, and I don't have a problem if a baby is fussy, if a baby has issue, because babies will be like that. It's when the parents are negligent.
1: Yeah.
2: When the parents just let them go and they're like, nothing I can do.
1: Yeah.
2: That's when you're like, are you kidding me?
1: Well, I'd like to know. I want to know, like, if I had the choice, I want to know if I'm going to sit next on an aisle, if the guy at the window is going to be, I don't know, just amazed at the fact that he's in the air and wants to stare out the window the whole time. And I've got sun in my eyes and I'm trying to watch my show. And because I say this, if you think that the window is your exclusive domain, then guess what? The aisle is mine. Good luck trying to get to the bathroom, buddy, because I'm going to be reclined. I'm going to be asleep or I'm going to be eating the whole time. I'm going to be working on my computer. Good luck trying to get out. If you think that I'm going to have sun in my eyes, then guess what? You're going to hold it all the way to Japan.
2: So I think we're going to have some fun chats on this one. I want people to answer the question, what should airlines be required to disclose? Okay, babies is one.
1: Yeah.
2: What about, it's not good to sit next to drunks, people who drink a lot.
1: Yeah.
2: That's not great.
1: What's your drinking history as you buy a ticket? Yeah.
2: Well, the person who reclines like crazy.
1: Yeah. So when we come back from the break, you don't like that. I think you're right.
2: Yeah.
1: So here, when we come back, we want to hear from you, 416-870-6400, 1-888-225-TALK. Should airlines offer adult-only flights? What should airlines be required to disclose? What information should they be asking about you to then arm people with the choice as to whether or not they want to sit next to you? Is flying so miserable now that this is what we're doing, fighting over babies? Are we headed towards a choose-your-neighbor's society? All good questions. And so we want to hear from you right here on the Ben Mulrooney Show from

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1: Well, in our previous segment, we were talking about how Japan Airlines is shaking things up. And, well, they've been doing it for a long time, but we're only now hearing about it. That if you want, you can pick your seat, and you'll be alerted as to whether or not the seat that you want is next to a young child. I think that's a great idea. More information is always better. Information is power. And if you have the power to have a better flight, then take it. That's how I see it. But I want to hear from you at 416-870-6400 or 1-888-225-TALK. And let's talk about how you view something like this. Is this a step backward? Is this a version of NIMBYism? Is this taking us to a place we don't want to go as a society? Let's hear from you, and we'll start with Jay. Jay, welcome to the Ben Mulrooney Show.
2: Hey, Ben. How are you doing?
1: I'm great. What do you think of this?
2: I think they should do it.
1: Yeah.
2: Because you end up buying a ticket, and you never know who's going to sit beside you.
1: Mm-hmm.
2: At least you get the choice. You know what? You can change your seat if you want.

0: Well, I don't know about that. Listen, I've been on flights where I'm going to get into my seat. Let's say it's the 16th row. This happened a few months ago. Getting on a 16th row, and somebody's in my seat, and the guy says, "Oh, I was hoping I want to talk to you about switching seats with you because my wife is here." And I said, "Well, you're not asking me. You're in my seat already. Now I'm holding everybody up." What he should have done is he should have taken his wife down to his seat because it was the 30th row, and he should have gone back there and said, "Hey, I really want to sit with my wife. But her seat's up there. So how about you sit way the way up there, closer to the front, and I'll sit back here with her." That's not what he did. This guy was a bad faith actor. I said as much, and then wah, wah, wah, I switched seats with him. So,
1: You know what? I hate when people, they put you right on the spot, you know, that you got no choice to...
0: Exactly.
1: What do you do? Like, last summer we went to Jamaica, my son wanted the window seat, so I chose the, it was Air Canada, I chose the aisle seat.
0: Yeah.
1: So we left the middle, so I didn't, and all of a sudden this huge guy, you know, like, I would say he's probably like 460 pounds. He's huge. So he comes and he looks at me and he asked me, can we switch seat? My son said he doesn't want to give the window seat up. So I end up sitting in the middle seat, like squeezed, like for almost like 3.5 hours from Toronto to Jamaica. And then after half an hour, his mom passed him a chit bag from the front, and he's all of a sudden his hands are all stretched, you know, towards me.
0: Yeah. No, yeah, that's bad. That's bad airline etiquette. I'm always of the opinion when I'm flying, if I put, you know, someone I'm with on the aisle and the other person in the window, and we're hoping that middle seat is empty, then I always say let the chips fall where they may. And if somebody ends up in that seat, I'll then ask the person, hey, do you want the aisle seat? I'll sit in the middle. Because we gambled and lost, you know, we were hoping to have that extra seat and we lost. But if this guy, on top of being discourteous, and then want that aisle seat, now he's making a mess. Then karma will get that guy at some point. But thank you, Jay, for the call. I appreciate it. Let's go to Stephanie. Stephanie, thanks for calling.
2: Hey, Ben, how are you?
0: I'm great.
2: Good. So I think people are going to be people. I mean, you can't shame people for their size, and they should also be aware of, you know, taking over seats and, you know, sticking their elbows out and stuff like that. They should try and keep to themselves, and babies will be babies. But I have issues with people that are just plain rude.
0: Yep.
2: Like, I can't stand it when they kick your seat. I don't like it if they put their seat on your armrest from in between, from behind you.
0: How about when they take their socks off?
2: Okay, so that's what I wanted to say. My husband was on a flight once, and the guy started clipping his toenails.
0: Oh, no. I don't know. Tell me how you deal with a situation like that, then I'll tell you how I deal with mine.
2: You know what? I don't think he said anything, because my husband never speaks up. He just told me about it later. I would have said something right away.
0: I wouldn't say anything directly to the person. I would have called the bell, or I would have stood up and I would have gone to talk to the flight attendant, because that's their job. Their job is to be the diplomats in the air. Their job is to diffuse this stuff. And I would go back and I'd say, listen, there's a disgusting human being doing disgusting things on your plane. You're going to have to clean this stuff up. This person is disgusting, and I want you to know it. I won't talk to him, but I suspect you're going to want to talk to him. And then I would go sit back down, and they may bring me a complimentary drink for that.
2: That's a pretty good way to handle
0: I wouldn't want
2: to be that flight attendant, though.
0: No, but you're doing them a kindness. Like, you need to stop this man in the act, because what he's committing is... This is
2: odd. Don't you just resent being in that position?
0: Because they don't know. Some people don't have wherewithal. They do not see the world. They don't see themselves as the world sees them. So when he just whips out his foot and does that, he's not thinking, if I were to step outside myself for a second, I would be disgusted with what I'm seeing. They don't have that ability. And so, therefore, you got to cut them some slack, because, like I said, not everybody's as elevated as you and I, Stephanie.
2: Yep.
0: Yeah.
2: No, that's the way it is. But, you know, I wish airlines would just stop making it so crowded.
0: Well, that's the thing, right? If that's why, I think that's why something like this would have a lot of pickup, because you're giving people power that they didn't have before. They might not have space anymore, but you're giving them power. You're giving them agency. And that, I believe, is appreciated. Stephanie, thank you so much. And just tell your husband next time if someone annoys him, ring that call bell and have him talk to them. Jay, welcome to the show. The second Jay, how are you?
3: Okay, how are you? Hey, just to say, I wasn't being honest with you. It's a compliment, so don't be dis. Don't be insulted.
0: Okay.
3: I used to not like the way you were before, and I don't know if it's a correlation after your dad died. I don't know if you're afraid to be yourself, but after your father died, you became like better, more insightful, more like real, authentic. You had real concerns. Before, you were kind of, I don't know, walking on eggshells, or maybe you're afraid of losing inheritance. But now you're more like. I love your show. I love when I hear you, and it's really cool. And it's
0: a
3: great improvement. I don't know what changed you. I'd love to know. But you're a great improvement compared to what you used to be when I couldn't stand you, by the way.
0: Buddy, it's 2026. I will take even the hint, the suspicion, the soupçon of a compliment. So I'll take it.
3: Thank you. Welcome. On to Air Canada.
0: Yeah.
3: My girlfriend and I were going to Quebec, and there was this guy that was in my seat, and I had my ticket, my proof, my evidence to confirm that he was in fact in my seat. I booked the window, the window seat and such. And I said, "Excuse me, sir, that's my seat. Can I just like sit in my seat over there?" He goes, "You're a freaking freak. You're a freak."
0: He said this to you?
3: Yeah, he was belligerent, cursing me out, calling me a freak. That's his exact word, that you're a freak. Okay. So I don't know if it's because I'm wearing the Joker T-shirt from Heath Ledger days.
0: Okay.
3: But I pressed the ding-dong service bell, and flight attendant arrived, and I said that I just want to get my seat, and I don't know why he's swearing at me, but that's my seat, and here's my proof. Long story short, I and my girlfriend got told to come off the plane. Although, I mean, Air Canada figures. I mean, they're always begging for it to be bailed out because they're no good at what they do. He's in the wrong. I had proof. Mm-hmm. They was in my chair, but I'm the one that got ejected. Go figure. We had to wait for the next plane. The cops went on board to question people to find out what I did. They found no reasonable articulable suspicion. They looked upset that they had nothing and disappointed, of course.
0: Yeah.
3: But we still had to wait for the next flight to go to Quebec. And that's disgusting, which is why we hate Air Canada. I would never use it. They always lose my parents.
0: I mean, I'm sorry that happened to you. That's, that's nuts. That's... he's in your seat. He's screaming at you, and you get kicked off the plane.
3: Yeah, now, and I'm the one that calls for help. Go figure.
0: So, and like I got just one more question for you. You didn't do anything. Sometimes when people get in trouble, they're like, "I was a perfect gentleman." They weren't. Are you sure you didn't do anything?
3: Yeah, I'm sure. The cops were desperate to try and get me in trouble. And they were giving each other facial signals. I learned that.
0: I thought that was my last question. I got one more. Did you seek redress in any way? Because if it happened the way you said it was, that's not right. And there is somebody's got to give you something to make your life better, because that's not right.
3: I realize that upon reflecting years and years later, because I'm used to this travesty and injustice in this country, which I'm born and raised. But you're absolutely correct. And I don't know what to do all these years later, though. But it was disgusting.
0: Well, maybe just unburdening yourself on the new and improved Ben Mulrooney show. Maybe that helped. Jay, thank you very much, my friend. You take care. And thanks for everyone for calling in. All right, we're going to take a break. When we come back, we are talking about how can $40 million just disappear? Well, we might have an answer for you next. Time for a check on the roads with 640 Toronto. Big trouble traffic.
4: The big trouble traffic spot, the Gardner eastbound approaching Kipling. There's a stalled vehicle on the right shoulder, very close to the right lane. Just be careful passing by it. Off of the highways, Pharmacy Avenue is blocked both ways south of Ellesmere for an ongoing crash investigation. 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Those are the big trouble traffic spots. I'm Richard Martin, 640 Toronto.
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14: Hey, it's Greg Brady. I hope you will enjoy Toronto today. In my absence, Rob Fay will be hosting for me. I will be back on Monday. We got a lot to recap. The Pride Parade has not been without its controversy nor interruptions the last couple of years. Does it go off without a hitch? We'll give you a full recap of that. 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
0: So imagine that you are the chief financial officer of an organization, and over the course of 10 years, you quietly steal $40 million, and nobody seems to notice. To talk about that and a little more is our good friend, Dr. Eric Kam, the economics professor at Toronto Metropolitan University. Dr. Kam, welcome.
16: Benedict, I feel guilty when I steal a TMU pen.
0: I mean, this is brazen does not even cover this. So this guy from the Detroit Riverfront Conservancy, he's the CFO, embezzled $40 million U.S. over 10 years. He just threw it right into his own personal accounts and nobody seemed to notice. How do you do that? And what does that say about the value that the Detroit Riverfront Conservancy was providing? I mean, if you're an organization that can go without $40 million over 10 years, are you as vital to the conservancy movement as you think you are?
16: Well, that's right. So in order, first of all, economists, because we'll bring it back for a second, this is just called a principal agent problem. The owners are, in this case, the donors, the nonprofit board, they're the principals, right? The employee managing the money is the agent. And when the agent's incentives become a little disconnected from the principal's interests, and as you said, oversight is a little weak, we know that bad things happen. Usually they're not on the scale of $40 million, but the psychology is actually very, very similar. And the real lesson here isn't really just about dishonest people. It's about governance, yeah. Right? Good organizations assume that even good people make bad decisions when temptation meets opportunity. And that's why you separate duties, you require independent audits, right? There's an old saying in economics, trust is good, controls are better.
0: Yeah, but this guy's the CFO. Like, he's in charge of the audits. He's in charge of the safeguards.
16: Yeah, that's right. So that just means he had better access, better information, and of course, less people were watching. And, you know, I thought about this sort of on a worldwide scale. 40 million sounds like a lot of money, and it is a lot of money. But let's go back for a second, Ben, and remember in 1991 when Robert Maxwell of the UK took $900 million American dollars from a pension fund to prop up his failing business. And then one of my favorites in the United States, Alan Dorfman, took a little bit less than that, but he was convicted of fraud involving the Central States Pension Fund, where he took hundreds of millions of dollars to lend it to the mafia. So this is not exactly a new phenomenon.
0: Yeah, but my contention is the bigger the organization, the more sort of intersecting nodes there are, the more layers of bureaucracy that exist, the more opportunity there is for people to find weaknesses and take advantage of them. Like,
16: well, and you're right. And you know, the other thing it does too is just to move away from one part of economics into another, you're just talking about human behavior. And why do most agreements fail? It's because of collusion. It's because you can make agreements left and right, up and down, but eventually you might just get a little bit greedy when those dollar signs start getting bigger and bigger. And you figure, well, if no one's looking, you take a little here and you take a little there. The problem is eventually you're talking about real money.
0: Have you ever seen an example of somebody in either that you've worked with or in an organization you've been associated with who's skimmed a little off the top or taken advantage for their own personal reasons?
16: I shouldn't admit this, but I never lie to you nor the listeners. So I'll tell you a little prank that used to happen years ago at my school.
0: Yeah.
16: Which is, we get $5,000 a year, what's called professional development funds. You can spend it on whatever you want. I can't tell you the number of people when I got to TMU in 2001 who said, here's what you do, Eric. Go out, spend $5,000 online, return it right away, but take the bill you got and submit it for repayment. I see it all the time.
0: No
16: Ben.
0: Way.
16: Yeah, it's really sad. You know, actually, I got to tell you, what surprised me the most were the people that were thinking, well, you're bilking the system. And then you realize, A, you're bilking your system, and B, because we're the public sector, you're bilking the taxpayers. So it actually left me with a really bad taste in my mouth. And some of us went far the other way, and I actually wasn't kidding. Before I take a pen, I make sure it's okay, because you don't want to be that guy.
0: Yeah. I mean, you're right. There's so many ways to get in trouble these days. And so for people to be that cavalier is shocking. So people would say, oh, I'm buying a... you're an economics professor. Okay, well, I'm going to take a trip to this thing, or go to a symposium or something like that. And then you return that, and then you...
16: And no, then, Ben, it's easier. You go on to, I won't mention a website, but buy yourself a laptop. Get the e-receipt.
0: Yeah.
16: 5 minutes later, return the laptop. But you've got your e-receipt saying you spent $5,000 on a souped-up laptop. You hand that to accounting. It goes to your PD funds. It goes to your bank account. I have to be honest with you. When I first got to TMU and I saw this going on, I thought it was vile. Yeah. But now that I'm 58 years old, it's frankly just disgusting.
0: Yeah, yeah. Okay, well, let's talk about this. What this next story says about sort of the future of downtowns, right? There's this pension plan, the Canada Pension Plan manager. They sold their Toronto office for at a $74 million loss. And they moved into another building. But this is a multi-billion-dollar pension fund. They dump an office building. They take the loss. What does that say about the future of our downtown city centers, our downtown cores?
16: Well, if they're willing to sell a building for $74 million less than they paid for it, they're essentially acknowledging, they're waving the white flag, that the economics of older downtown office spaces then have fundamentally changed. And why? Demand has changed, right? We know now hybrid work means so many more companies just don't need as much office space, and I mean expensive office space, as they did 5 years ago. So you got fewer workers downtown, higher vacancy rates, lower rental income, and then you can follow the bouncing ball. What's especially interesting to me about this story is that they're not leaving downtown. They're leaving an older building for a new premium office space. And so that's kind of a flight to quality. And if businesses are willing to pay for office space today, now they want the very best locations, the newest buildings, and, you know, all of the amenities. And this is going to ripple effect well beyond real estate, right? We just know that lower office occupancy means fewer customers for downtown restaurants, retailers, transit. And so the answer to your question is, I don't think downtowns are dying, but especially in big major cities, Ben, they're getting repriced.
0: They're getting repriced, and what the purpose that they serve is going to be different. I mean, that we hear all these stories about, is it even feasible and economically feasible to take over these buildings that were earmarked for office space and turn them into, you know, low cost housing or mixed use? Or can you put a school on two or three floors and a grocery store on two or three floors and a movie theater on two or three floors? It's going to require some out of the box thinking, no?
16: Oh yeah, yeah. Listen, in terms of markets, the signal is clear. The value of yesterday's workspace is not what it used to be. And if one of Canada's largest pension funds, and you got to believe these are some pretty smart institutional investors, right? If they're willing to absorb a $74 million loss to reposition itself, that's a pretty strong indication that this shift isn't temporary. This is a real structural change that's going to evolve over the next decades.
0: Are these changes happening for universities as well?
16: Oh, yeah, they are. They are, in fact. And I don't want to jump the gun, but for any of us within the industry, we all know the worst kept secret is that Glendon College is closing in the next year or two, and they're going to ship their French arm back to the main campus on Keele Street for the exact same reason. Glendon College is very small, it's very expensive, and that land is some of the most expensive land in Canada, and York University can sell it for much more money than they could ever dream of making. So it just doesn't become worth holding that property anymore when you can ship everybody to Keele and Steeles and find them an office.
0: Dr. Cam, always love chatting with you, my friend.
16: Stay healthy, Ben.
0: Stay healthy, you as well. Just a reminder, if you want more BMS, you can find us anywhere you are. Social media, streaming, podcasts, YouTube. We are where you are. So thank you very much for joining us. All right, coming up for our Toronto audience. We've got a lot to get to, including Happy FIFA. It's the FIFA. I got the FIFA. And the only cure is more Greg Brady.
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27: 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And if it hits a 4 o'clock...
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27: 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UV is solid all afternoon. Bug index is low.
26: So fire it up.
27: Yeah, okay. 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
26: You're bringing me a plate, right?
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31: This is Global News. It's 18 degrees at 5 o'clock. I'm Danny Longo. Canada is preparing to send aid to the people hit by the recent earthquakes in Venezuela. The Prime Minister says he's had a constructive conversation with the U.S. President, and new data reveals that wait times are getting longer in emergency departments across the country. We'll get to all that after we check on the drive. Here, 640 Toronto, Big Trouble Traffic.
4: The Big Trouble Traffic spot is on the DVP, northbound approaching Eglinton. There is a stalled vehicle on the right shoulder, very close to the right lane. If you're in the northbound DVP, just be careful. Stick to the center or left lane. Keep people and pets safer. Always keep your dog on a leash in public. 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A message from the City of Toronto. That's the Big Trouble Traffic spot right now. I'm Richard Martin, 640 Toronto.
31: Prime Minister Mark Carney says that Ottawa will send humanitarian aid to support Venezuelans following what he called catastrophic earthquakes that have killed more than 188 people so far. He called it a, quote, fast-developing tragedy.
32: We're working with our partners directly, and we will scale things as appropriate to move forward.
31: The death toll is expected to climb as more than 200 people remain trapped in the rubble. Canada and Venezuela have not formally severed relations, but Ottawa closed its Caracas embassy in June 2019 after Venezuela refused to renew expiring visas for diplomats. Iran, the broader situation in the Middle East, and efforts to protect the Arctic were among the subjects that Prime Minister Mark Carney discussed with the U.S. President Donald Trump. The PM revealed that he had a long discussion with the American leader yesterday and other senior officials ahead of their trip to the NATO summit in Turkey next month. Reporters in Ottawa asked Carney today about past U.S. claims that Canada has been a freeloader in NATO. Carney insisted that Canada is pulling its weight, but admitted that there was more to do to reach its promised GDP spending on defense by the end of the decade. Construction has begun on a road owned by an Ontario First Nation that will lead to the Ring of Fire mining region. Premier Doug Ford is visiting the Webequay First Nation today to mark the milestone. The road sits on the nation's reserve, about 500 kilometers north of Thunder Bay. But the proposed road and mine have angered many other First Nations in the area who say that there was a lack of consultation and worry about environmental destruction. Wait times are getting longer in emergency departments, according to new data. Doctors are concerned for how this trend continues to affect patients, and experts say the solutions don't rest solely in hospitals. Health reporter Catherine Ward has more.
2: A new report from the Canadian Institute for Health Information highlights how many contributing factors originate outside hospital walls, including a lack of access to primary care.
3: We're seeing patients with more complex needs arriving in the emergency department, as well as downstream, where we're seeing challenges moving patients through hospitals and into the next level of care.
5: The result? Longer wait times many Canadians have come to expect.
2: Trips to the ER increased by 1.7 million since 2018-2019, now totaling roughly 16.1 million visits in 2024-2025. According to the report, about 7.7% left before seeing a doctor. Catherine Ward, Global News.
31: The Toronto Maple Leafs formally introduced new head coach Jim Hiller today.
6: The most important thing I can do with this team is help build the spirit of the team. And I would like to think that as we build the spirit of the team, we'll continue to build the spirit of Leafs Nation.
31: Hiller said he's looking forward to the start of the season in September when he can implement his vision. In the more immediate future, the Leafs are on the clock with the number one overall selection in tomorrow night's NHL draft. Their general manager says they've already decided who they'll be taking, but didn't name names.
7: No trade secrets. We do have our pick, though, and a lot of conviction around it. I think anytime you make a big decision, the more time you can spend on it, the more angles and lenses you can consider, all the different data points and perspectives. I think you want to almost make it a bit painful to make sure that you're getting it right, and I think that's what we did.
31: We'll find out who the newest Toronto Maple Leaf is when the draft gets started tomorrow night at 7 p.m. in Buffalo. It is widely expected to be top prospect Gavin McKenna. A look at the forecast from the Global News Weather Center. Cloudy tonight, a 70% chance of showers and the risk of a thunderstorm, a low of 16. Tomorrow, mix of sun and clouds, a high of 25, then clearing overnight, a low of 17. On Saturday, mix of sun and clouds, high of 25, a mix of sun and clouds on Sunday with a high of 28. It's 18 degrees in downtown Toronto. If you want to be the first to know, sign up for breaking news alerts at globalnews.ca. I'm Danny Longo. This is Global News. We'll be right back.

0: Welcome, Toronto. Very happy to be joined. Happy FIFA, Toronto. Happy FIFA, Joy.
1: Happy FIFA.
0: Happy FIFA, Drolet.
2: Happy FIFA to you, too.
0: And happy FIFA, Greg Brady. One of these days, he's going to acknowledge that we exist. Frankly, I'm a little upset that he's just pretending that we don't even exist. Like I thought we had a mutual level of respect.
2: Yes.
0: For those of you new to this trolling segment that we do, he, Greg Brady, the host of Toronto Today, does not like it when people refer to the World Cup as simply FIFA. And I took that as an opportunity to just needle him. And a needle him I have, I believe, surgically. I believe effectively. I know I'm getting to him. I know I'm getting to him because he's ignoring me. That's how I know. That's how I know I'm getting to him. So happy FIFA, Greg Brady.
2: The fact that he's ignoring you?
0: Yeah. That means we're winning. That means we're winning.
2: This is the seventh annual trolling session.
0: hey, I want to let you know that Rob Fay, who's filling in for Greg Brady tomorrow at 8:35, Friday, 8:35 Eastern, is going to be joined by the leader of His Majesty's loyal opposition, Pierre Poilievre. That's going to be a great conversation. I've spoken with Pierre a number of times. I think he's always, whether you like him or not, he is somebody who gives a great interview. I find him thoughtful. I think he answers questions. I think he's been answering questions for a long time, and I don't think he's afraid of anything when it comes from in terms of a Q&A. So 8:35 Eastern tomorrow on Toronto Today, Pierre Poilievre will be joining Rob Fay, filling in for Greg Brady. Now, starting tomorrow as well, we're very excited. We're going to have a lot of fun on the show. Listeners are invited to tune in every Friday for a while at 5:30 p.m. And you can go head-to-head with me on a new version of News or Nonsense. So News or Nonsense is a game we've been playing for a while where I sit with somebody else. We had Drex sitting in for a while. And Drolet.
2: And he beat you every week, did he not?
0: That's not true. He beat me last time. Then I beat him, I think, two times in a row. And then there was the one time that you both cheated and colluded.
2: My memory is a little blind.
0: Epic conspiracy that went straight to the top. Straight to the top, and I brought it down. It came tumbling down like a house of cards,
2: Just like FIFA.
0: Yeah, but we're not talking about that right now. We're talking about the new and improved version of it, where you can go head to head with me. Drolet wants to call this a metaphorical cage match, but I think we're getting away from the imagery that we want because the prize is incredible. It's a great contest. It's a great game, but you get to feed your family with an incredible Pizzaville prize. So week one, there's a party pizza and wings. So Pizzaville's got this. It's the perfect way to have a party. Party-sized pizza feeds 6 to 8, and it starts at $25.73 for one topping. But here's the even better part. This for everybody has nothing to do with the match and nothing to do with the competition. Team Canada Game Day Special. So anytime Team Canada is playing, and that's this Sunday, you get 12 wings for only $10. I'm ordering that, by the way. I'm salivating, too. Like, nobody loves chicken wings as much as my son, John. And so 12 wings for only $10. Just order at pizzaville.ca. So that's how we are starting it out. And we are going to invite you to, I don't know, submit yourself for a query to Drolet tomorrow. He'll let you know how and when. And if you pass muster with Intrepid, then you can go toe-to-toe with me in News or Nonsense for an incredible Pizzaville prize. Now, I want to talk about something else that Greg Brady talked about. This is not me trolling him, but he knows a lot about sport, and he's been to so many sporting events. And this morning, as I was walking to the subway, I heard him talking about sort of we're expecting a boom in tourism. We're expecting a boom in all sorts of stuff. And instead, we got a bust. And this was not him railing against FIFA. He loves the World Cup and he loves soccer and he loves all this sort of thing. But he said, we're sold a bill of goods. I take his point, and he knows more about that stuff than I. I can only speak about the anecdote of 2 days ago for me. I had to leave this office. I had to leave this studio at Queens Quay East, and I had to get to an afternoon, an evening meeting at the One Hotel, which is just south of King Street on Bathurst. And so I decided that I had to hoof it. I was going to hoof it for a while and get some steps in. And I realized I'm not getting a cab because it was a game day. And I had to walk past sort of just south of Fort York. And then I got to Billy Bishop. I take a right. That's what I thought I was going to do. I cut through a neighborhood. And what I witnessed was exciting. It was packed down here. Absolutely packed. There were so many people from so many different walks of life. So many people wearing different soccer jerseys. All the restaurants that I could see into were full, and the subway, the streetcar was full, lots of traffic, lots of foot traffic as well. And people, it was bustling down here in a way I did not expect, in a way I've never seen. And then after I had this evening meeting, I walked east on King Street. For a long time, I walked all the way to right in front of the Four Seasons Center. I moved north. I got onto University, so I could grab a cab. So I walked a long time. But what I saw on King Street was incredible. Every single restaurant spilling into the streets, TVs on, everybody glued to the screen. It was the city is, and it might have something to do with the fact that Canada is still in it and is in it, hopefully beyond the knockout round. But everybody, every restaurant was leveraging the enthusiasm, the interest in FIFA, the bandwagon that is this newly found interest or passion.
2: I don't think it's Canada. I think it's the fact that we have such a variety of different teams, which I thought initially I was like, that's kind of annoying because it's places that you might not really care so much about their soccer team. And yet they've got massive followings and they're coming in from all over the place.
0: It was quite.
2: And I didn't expect it.
0: It was something to see. I was really, really excited. And sort of the waterfront and King Street acquitted themselves very well. Very, very well. Now, here's the downside part of everything. We just learned this today that FIFA is using City of Toronto bylaw officers to enforce their trademark.
2: And
0: I did a double take on that. What? So Toronto bylaw officers issued nearly 100 charges over the first two weekends of FIFA, along with 160 warnings, mainly for unauthorized advertising and unlicensed vending. Why are city employees tasked with enforcing private trademark?
2: I think it's part of the host agreement with FIFA. So the city has to enforce these trademarks. So it's, what's the trademark? Let me see the logos.
0: It's nuts.
2: The trophy, the ball. And even the term FIFA,
0: But let me tell you.
2: Oh, no.
0: Okay, but
2: you, sir, are going to have a bylaw officer after you with your FIFA.
0: But you're telling, so these bylaw officers, are these the same guys who give parking tickets?
2: No. Different.
0: Oh.
2: Different. These are people, the bylaw book is so huge.
0: I know. We saw over
2: 100,000. 200,000, something like that.
0: I was really hoping that it was the parking lot guys, because that would have been, at least they're not doing the one thing I can't stand with that they do. Although that's not true.
2: I think parking guys can enforce bylaws, but no, the city has specific bylaw enforcement officers. This is a waste of time.
0: I got a problem with that. Anyway, listen, when we come back, we want to hear from you at 416-870-6400, 1-888-225-TALK. This stuck in my craw. So the question is, what's sticking in your craw? It's a catch-all. What's sticking in your craw as it relates to the city of Toronto? What's in your craw? Next on the Ben Mulrooney Show. 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
1: The Big Trouble Traffic spots are on the 410 northbound past Steeles. There's a stalled vehicle block in the left lane. That's causing delays on the highway. If you're on that northbound 410 approaching Steeles, stay in the right lane. Off of the highways, Pharmacy Avenue is blocked both ways south of Ellesmere Road for a crash investigation. 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Offer ends July 6th. Those are the Big Trouble traffic spots. I'm Richard Martin, 640 Toronto.
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1: All right, so the question is, what's sticking in your craw? And we're going to do a little tour of some stories that are sticking in people's craw. And there is, if you're living near Downsview, what's sticking in your craw is the noise from Rogers Stadium. And apparently, despite a ton of noise mitigation, they said they learned a lot of stuff from last year. They put some siding on the stadium, which actually makes it look really nice from the air. Like, makes it look like a permanent structure, to be honest. That's not enough. I don't know if it's if there's something with the asphalt from the airport. Maybe the noise bounces off it. I don't know. But it is sticking in people's craw, and they are annoyed. James Pasternak is the city councilor responsible for that area. And let's listen to Councilor Pasternak. He was on with Greg Brady this morning. Greg's all over this show today. He was on with Greg Brady this morning talking about the problem and the solution.
2: Sound is an odd thing because we cannot control at the city wind velocity, wind direction, and cloud cover, which are major influences on sound. In this industry, in the rock industry, the music industry, these bands come in with their own speakers, their own stage, their own synthesizers, and their own sound crew. So you can see it's like hammering jelly to the wall. So the only thing and if we want to amend the bylaws, that'll take 2 years. That's too slow, and staff may not come back with a report that we like. So what we want to look at is the physical site itself and look at capital enhancements that might be able to mitigate the noise.
1: Look, I'm floored that the city can't control cloud coverage or rain or noise. And look, not for nothing, but I heard once that clouds and cloud coverage were a product of white supremacy. Did you hear that?
3: I think it must be true.
1: Well, look. Oh, the clouds are above us. What color are the clouds? You got to call a spade a spade. So anyway, so we can't control that. But this idea of having Live Nation pay for any sound mitigation work. Look, it's going to be there for a while. I personally think live with it, but I don't live there. So it's not my lived experience. So I'm not going to be the guy. I've said it before, but I'm not going to do it again. I'm not going to be that guy that makes... And then it makes glib comments about people who claim that it's torture. But somebody, so a guy on CBC said that the listening to the music is torture. Okay, sure. So yeah, find a way. But look, Rogers Stadium drew 700,000 visitors last year. That's 700,000 people pumping money into the economy. That's a good thing. That's not going anywhere. It's absolutely not going anywhere. So if I appreciate that Councillor Pasternak is trying to come up with a way to have everyone have their cake and eat it too. We'll see if they're able to do that. But look, Live Nation makes a lot of money. They want this to be successful, and they don't want this. They don't want the legacy of this to be a neighborhood that hates them, right? So they go. They want to be good neighbors, I'm sure. And so maybe they'll dip into their coffers and find something that can make life a little bit better for people. But what's sticking in your craw? Give us a call at 416-870-6400 or 1-888-225-TALK. 416-870-6400 or 1-888-225-TALK. I'll tell you what's sticking in my craw is easily solvable problems in this city. When I leave here every day, except for Mondays and Fridays, sometimes Mondays and Fridays because there's just less traffic. I will leave here and Queens Quay Queens Quay East going west as it abuts Lower Jarvis is a traffic jam. Now, Lower Jarvis is two lanes going north. One of the lanes, the one on the left, is almost exclusively made up of people trying to take the left to get onto the Gardner. That's what that lane is, which means you're hitting traffic, which means it's not moving very fast, even at a green light. The right lane, you would think, would then be the lane for people to go north because there's nowhere else to go but north when you're at the water. Unfortunately, that lane is not at the disposal of people because there are TTC buses that are just sitting there with their blinkers on, not in service. They're there every day. And so you want to, you have to join the crowd of slow moving cars in a lane that is your, is not your destination, to eventually get ahead of those buses so that you can get in the right hand lane and do what you wanted to do in the first place, which was get out of that. This is an easily solvable problem. This adds 10 minutes to hundreds of people's commute every day. This is an easily solvable problem that doesn't cost any money. All you got to do is move those buses somewhere where they cause less problems. That's it. This doesn't require leadership. This doesn't require vision. This doesn't require planning. This doesn't require consultations. This requires getting a bylaw officer out there to say, move your darn bus somewhere that it's not causing traffic.
3: The bylaw officers are busy.
1: All right.
3: With
1: yes.
3: FIFA.
1: There we go. Hey, Jim, welcome to the show. What's sticking in your craw?
4: Well, Ben,
1: yeah.
4: The sound problem that we have with these, the concerts and yep. stuff like that, you know, I just wanted to explain it to you this way. You can mitigate that sound. You can make no. that sound not so harsh and not so bad. Sound baffles.
1: What's a sound baffle?
4: Okay, so picture like a basically a flat screen TV that might be a 60-inch or like a big screen TV type okay. of thing.
1: Yeah.
4: They're about 2 or 3 inches, maybe 4 or 5 inches thick, whatever, and it's filled with basically sound insulation.
1: Okay.
4: They're extremely light. They're easy to make. They can be put on basically, let's just say, if you wanted advertising on them, because they'd be wrapped in cloth,
1: uh-huh.
4: you could put advertisement on them, and they would absorb the sound. You could put them on trees. They would be artists. Mm. Like, they can put their art on them, and they would absorb the sound.
1: Okay.
4: You just got to think outside the box, but they don't, because all they want to do, because a hard surface, sound bounces off.
1: Oh, like I'm seeing these things. So yeah, you could have them in all sorts of places. I'm seeing.
4: Yes, you can put them. You can literally put them at the top on almost like flag poles, like flat.
1: Yeah.
4: Very, because they're so light, and it would absorb the sound coming out of the stadium. You could put it at the very top.
1: You could have Rogers logos on all of them. You could have Live yes. Nation logos on them. You could change the logo to be the logo of the band if you wanted.
4: You could do whatever you want with them because it's cloth.
1: Yeah.
4: And they will absorb the sound.
1: Would they require an entire, like a wall of this? Or can you place them in strategic places?
4: Place them in strategic places where, you know, this is a hard surface that's bouncing towards this yeah. area. Let's put a baffle here with a Rogers sign on it or whatever.
1: Then you know what? They might put them in the... If they turn them in the wrong direction, could they amplify the sound? Because it feels like the city might do that.
4: No, they would never amplify it. They'll always absorb the sound.
1: That's interesting. It's always a wonder to me, like, if it's so simple, like, in all things being equal, if it's so simple, why haven't they done it? And then you remember, it's the city.
4: Because they don't think about it. And that's one of those things they never think about. I think about that because I'm into sound and I'm into music. But I know that that's a very simple solution.
1: Yeah. I like what you're putting down. And hopefully Councillor Pasternak is listening to us. And hopefully the people at Live Nation are going to eventually hear this.
4: He made my teeth hurt, but I just fine.
1: Hey, thank you very much, Jim.
4: No problem. I always love
1: it when someone calls in with an actual real solution to a real problem. I mean, I think I'm dropping knowledge every day on this show with all sorts of ideas on how to make things better. But who the heck wants to listen to me? Hopefully you do. Hopefully you're not here by accident. And hopefully you're not here because the dial on your radio machine is broken. But yeah, like I said, I want to believe the best here. I want to believe that Live Nation and Rogers want to do good. I think they want this experience to be a net positive. And I certainly don't think they set out to make the lives of people in the neighborhood miserable. But if that is going to be the legacy, then they're probably going to want to cut this off at the knees as soon as possible. And if this sound baffle thing could work, as our former caller just said, probably not a cost prohibitive option, especially if you can tie it into public art, public design, advertising. I mean, something like this could possibly pay for itself. I don't know what the economics of it are, but it doesn't seem like it's entirely just a cost if there's a benefit to it as well. There's a neighborhood benefit, but there could be a financial benefit for people as well. So I do thank our friend. I'm

0: Frank and his team are the number one RE/MAX team in Toronto and the GTA, and they serve all over Ontario with their incredible, proven multi-million dollar marketing systems that reach millions. 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
7: 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Rain stays north of us all weekend. UV's perfect Saturday. Bug index is low Sunday morning.
1: I know. 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
7: Why did you say anything?
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1: My God, I haven't heard this song in a long time. Keep going. This was on repeat in college. I'm pretty sure it started in high school for me. Welcome back to the show. What's sticking in your craw? I think we're going to do this regularly. I like that. What's sticking in your craw? You ever use that expression?
2: No.
1: That's
2: of course I have.
1: It's a standard. It's
2: come on.
1: SOP for me.
2: I use it three, four times a month.
1: Yeah, yeah. I think that's fair. Maybe twice a month for me. Twice a month for me. I mean, it's an oldie but a goodie. So we're talking about things that stick in our craw. We're not trying to be negative. We just want to. And hey, if it's sticking in your craw, maybe you have a solution to offer. So give us a call. 411-

0: 1-888-825-6400, 1-888-225-TALK. Tell us what's in your craw and how we can extricate it from said craw. Let's open up the line to Don. Don, what's ticking you off?
1: Well, you know what? I have been listening to this, the complaints about the music. Yeah. And while your other caller was while I was on hold with the other caller, he's talking about baffles and stuff. That's going to be $10 million to do that. What the city needs to do is simply wander around the neighborhood with logos, city logos on earplugs, and just hand them out to all the residents.
0: Yeah.
1: And they can put them in little goodie bags with the meth pipes and the branded condoms and everything else.
0: You hold on. My earphones. I laughed so hard my earphones came out. Come back. Okay, keep talking. I lost you there.
1: And then Mayor Chow could maybe do an infomercial and have their logoed maybe CDs of Zamfir or Buffy St. Marie or something, and just say if you're tired of listening to music, just put this in and turn it up. And all will be good. And it'd be granted by the city.
0: Yeah.
1: It'd be fantastic.
0: Let me tell you, if we start handing out, if we start handing out heroin, which I'm not recommending, I'm pretty sure a lot of these people would not be minding the music anymore. And I say that as a joke, entirely as a joke. I am not making light. I'm making light of those who have made this a scenario that we can actually talk about. But that's a looks. And I gotta say, Don, I didn't want to be the guy who's insensitive to people who have to deal with noise complaints, but it's not every night and it's not all year, and it's clearly on the schedule. You know when it's happening. And yes, I know people don't have the ability to just go out and have dinner until 11 o'clock at night. I get it. But I still think, like I said, 700,000 people showed up last year. That 700,000 people in that neighborhood, some of them, you know, some of them decide I'm not going home right now, or I'm going to get there early so I don't have to worry about the rush and traffic. You're not going to convince me that there isn't economic activity in that area that otherwise wouldn't be there. And so part of me does feel, you know, there's a tiny little violin playing just for you, and I'm sure you think it's too loud. But I thank you for that. That was a good laugh. I almost fell off my chair. Listen, I'm not an insensitive person. And sometimes what I do is I'll make a joke because I'm trying to disarm people so that we can actually have a conversation about things. But when I heard this one gentleman on the, I think it was a CBC story about the noise, saying it's a form of torture.
2: Well, you know, it was okay.
0: No, come on. I think he believed it. I've never been tortured. And there's certain types of music I do not like. I wouldn't qualify it as torture. And so it's just like we complain when we don't have nice things. Then we complain when we do have nice things. And for all I know, and again, let me say this. I don't know how loud it is there. Maybe there is something about the fact that it's on a former, the land of a former airport. And maybe there's something about the concrete that it's on that allows for the sound to just be projected so much farther and at a higher decibel level. I may be completely off. But I also know that this is not every single day, all day long. How many concerts are there this year? Is it 13 or something like that?
2: Yeah, something like that.
0: 17, something. Okay. Yeah.
2: Let's look it up.
0: Yeah, this is not an entire season. Like, I lived next, we've all done it. I lived next to, when I moved into my house, almost as soon as I moved in my house, not this house, the one before, they started construction next door. The guys next door, he was a dick, and the construction sucked. And the guy who did this construction was no bueno. And I had to deal with that all the time. And then once he was done, a house two over started. Like, these are the things you deal with. And you know why I wasn't mad? I couldn't be mad, is because these houses were going to make my property value go up. And this thing that's happening in your neighborhood is there's economic activity associated with it. Whether I don't know that you're going to feel it immediately, but the guy who owns the business, the restaurant, he may have a banner year because of that. That's a good thing for your neighborhood. So how many how many do we have?
2: I'm going to put the list in here for you to peruse, my friend, but
0: yeah,
2: looks like 20.
0: Okay, 20 shows. Bruno Mars, 5. Luke Combs, 2. Mumford & Sons. There's no way Mumford & Sons is so loud that that's torture.
2: No, but it's also, there's no way that's one show. Yeah, they're going to probably, I bet you they add another one.
0: Okay, Post Malone was 1. I don't know how to pronounce this guy's name. Noah Kahan. That guy doesn't get loud. Guns N' Roses, you're probably going to be a little upset. Chris Stapleton, not going to get loud. Foo Fighters, come on. Who didn't love Foo Fighters? Usher and Chris Brown, okay, that'll get loud.
2: It's just going to be a lot of dancing.
0: My point is, wasn't there a K-pop band here?
2: BTS is going to play.
0: Where's BTS there?
2: Just Under the Fools.
0: Oh, it keeps going. I see.
2: And then the last one, I don't think the last one on the list gets loud ever.
0: No, AC/DC. It's a fine acoustic group. It's a fine acoustic group. And they
2: aren't they folk?
0: It's folk. It's spiritual. A lot of wind chimes.
2: Back in black.
0: Yeah, exactly.
2: Yeah.
0: You'll be fine, guys. My point is, at least one of these, most people are going to find like great, right? Most people of all the people complaining about the noise, they're going to look at this and say, hate, hate, hate, hate, hate, love. Okay. So let's say you love Bruno Mars and you hate the rest. Well, that's 5 shows right there. Gone. We got a text that said, to be fair, they used to play hard rock and metal at Gitmo to torture the terrorist prisoners. Yes. Okay. That's Guantanamo. I see. Yeah. I don't know that you are making the point that you think you're making. They did that because of the cultural differences between the terrorists that they brought, that they renditioned from the Middle East to Gitmo. Then they said, you hate America so much? Well, now you're going to listen to the loudest American music we can find. And they also turned it up. It was designed to hurt. And I think people got in trouble for that, and that's not a cool thing to do. This is not that. And so, yeah, again, I'm not diminishing the pain. I'm just suggesting that it's a fine line between pleasure and pain, and maybe party likes it. We'll leave it at that. Okay. I don't know. Drolet, what do you think? I'm not being insensitive here.
2: Well, you normally are insensitive, so time you're not. No, I don't think
0: so. Well, the first time I heard it, I said, get over it. But then I listened, and I said, you know what? I don't know how loud it actually is, but you're not going to tell me that it's an entirely negative thing. And
2: I went to the Oasis show last year,
0: yeah.
2: One of the Oasis shows, the one where it rained.
0: Yeah.
2: And, I mean, the show itself inside, I mean, when you're inside it, it's
0: yeah.
2: Any rock show loudness, but... Again, I wasn't
0: Now, the CBC story said that there was also people throwing garbage on people's lawns.
2: Well, I'm
0: and
2: sure
0: stuff.
2: That you're going to get that anywhere.
0: Yeah.
2: But then again, what are you going to get downtown with our...
0: With the FIFA. Yeah, yeah. Who knows?
2: I imagine you're going to get that anywhere. I mean, I don't live near a stadium, and people throw garbage on my lawn every once in a while.
0: And look, I get it. People moved in next to the Rogers Center. Yeah, you get what you paid for, and you know what you moved into. People woke up one day and they woke up to a 50,000 person stadium. I get that too. That's not cool, but it's there. It's there, and it's not going anywhere anytime soon. So I think finding common cause like that $10 million for the baffles. I don't know how much that costs. We had one guy say it was not expensive.
2: Yeah, I have no idea how much that's going to cost.
0: Who knows?
2: But I mean, you can put up a berm. They're not going to be able to change. They're not going to move the stadium. Yeah. I'm sorry. Anybody who doesn't like the noise, they're not going to move the stadium.
0: They're not because
2: it's too big of a...
0: And they're not going to shut it down.
2: No. So the only thing to do...
0: Earplugs.
2: Or go away or ask
0: the city to drop off some of their sweet, sweet heroin.
2: Oh, sweet, sweet.
0: Again,
2: I don't think it's the heroin.
0: I'm not just making a joke.
2: It could
0: please.
2: Be. I think it's more meth.
0: No, the meth is going to hype you up. I'm talking, it's like, you know, the movies when you see people in the opium dens.
2: Yes.
0: Right? They're chilling out, that sort of thing. So you want something.
2: I saw some of the opium fields when I was in Afghanistan. That was crazy. I wasn't taking part in it or anything. I was just like, oh, that's an opium field. Interesting. We're not shutting that down. No, doing anything.
0: Just going to email CSIS.
2: There were some journalists who actually, people got in trouble, including people in the military, because they would get the pods.
0: I may have a drug runner in my midst. please advise.
2: Okay.
0: Sincerely.
2: I get the ben joke. Ha, hardy, P.S. hardy, har, har.
0: I love Canada.
2: Yeah, yeah, yeah.
0: Send.
2: All right. Yeah. Signed, Traitor Ben.
0: No.
2: Some people had, they actually tried to bring home some of the poppies, but they were inert at that time. And I,
0: try telling that to somebody making barely minimum wage at the border.
2: It's not a smart thing to do.
0: Yeah. No.
2: I would never. Oh, my.
0: It's the inert kind of cocaine. I promise.
2: No. I swear. Yeah, no. It's, yeah. It's, there's nothing. There's no heroin left in this.
0: No. There's nothing in it. My goodness. You can't fix stupid. No. All right. Thank you very much for that. That was. We're gonna come back with what's sticking in your craw. I like that segment. We're going to come back back into the evening in style. We got some very fun ways to send you on your way tonight, including imagine being part of one of the greatest bands of all time. And despite that, it takes another pop star, to make you cool to your kids. We can all appreciate when we get back. Let's take a look at the roads with 640 Toronto. Big trouble traffic.
3: The big trouble traffic spot is on the 401 eastbound express approaching McCowan. Stall vehicle block in the left lane. Also for the 400, northbound just north of the 401, stall vehicle block in the right lane. Choosing paint? 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Offer ends July 6. Those are the big trouble traffic spots. I'm Richard Martin, 640 Toronto.
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1: All right, we got one segment left here, so let's supercharge you and get you ready for a great night with friends and family, or on your couch, or just having a good old gay FIFA of it all,
2: and with some good stories to tell.
1: Yes, indeed.
2: Pass these on.
1: So pass these on.
2: Family.
1: We got a text. Ben, I own a condo right next to the Sky Dome Rogers Center. I wish they would just keep that dome closed and all those Blue Jays fans would just shut up. Give me a break. People complain about music and noise. You live in an urban center. Yes, but I did point out, like, it wasn't there when they moved in. And most people, none of those condos were there when Sky Dome was built. So people knew what they were getting back in the day. But listen, that's sticking in some people's craw. And
2: you got to respect the craw.
1: You gotta respect the craw.
2: That's a good one.
1: So okay. Somebody sent us a video. They said a home video of Ben Mulrooney, and it's a picture of a guy at a fair. And you know the spinner that makes the cotton candy? There's a guy who stuck his face right in the spinner. And whoever sent that in, you have no idea how right you are, because I'm going to, as always, it's my annual tradition, going to the Canada Day Toronto's Rib Fest. And this year it's different. Normally it was Centennial Park. They've moved it to the parking lot of Cloverdale Mall. I'm hitting that like a winner. I'm sticking that landing, and I'm leaving like a champ. And here's what I mean, because I do this every year. My kids come. My friend Ben Andrews joins me. Every now and then we have a guest star that joins for one at a time. But Ben is an OG, and what we do is we get there before it opens. We get there. It opens at 11. We get there at 10:45. We are in line before they are open so that we can then get half racks of each Ribbers ribs. I don't know how many Ribbers they have this year. Last year, I think they had 8 or 9. So we get half racks of each of them. And then we go sit down and we try them all.
2: Did you say Ribbers?
1: That's what they're called. They're called Ribbers.
2: What is a Ribber? Is a
1: Ribber is a Ribber is a group of people that make ribs, Ribbers. It's a team.
2: Like, do they know that the people call them that?
1: Yes, they are the Ribbers. Is it okay? Are you getting stuck on the nomenclature?
2: Because yes, I'm obviously very stuck.
1: I'm
2: on this.
1: Weaving a tale here. So we go in there, we go to the Ribbers, and we eat them. We sit down with these half racks, these mountain of half racks, and we try them. And Ben comes every year with a printed up judging grid. And we judge and we pick our winner. Now, this is for nobody else but us. We don't post this online or anything like that, but we got all of them lined up and we do that. And by the time we're done, the place is maybe 30% full. So now we have time to go get ice cream and get Tiny Tom donuts and some other fun stuff. We're home. I mean, we're home by 12:30. We've eaten eight half racks of ribs. And we're home before most people have gotten up in the morning.
2: Are you wearing stretchy pants, the elastic band waist thing?
1: Oh, yeah. Oh, yeah, for sure. Yeah. Because you don't realize how much you've eaten until you're halfway home.
2: Yeah.
1: Anyway, it's a great thing to do. So looking forward to it. So you know that it is my firm belief that I Want It That Way is one of the most perfect songs ever written. It makes no sense. Except the sense that it makes in your heart. Sometimes they're singing about how they want something that way. And then they say, I never want to hear you say you want it that way. They never say what that is and that way is. None of that matters. It's a perfect pop song. And I love it. And the Backstreet Boys are awesome, right? They're awesome. However, Kevin Richardson of the Backstreet Boys, he's the tallest one. He's the dark-haired dreamboat. He left the band at one point, and then he came back when he realized it doesn't get better than the Backstreet Boys. And he was doing an interview about how his kid doesn't think he's cool until this happened.
3: For my kids, probably the coolest thing that ever happened is when we were on the DNA tour and we were in Toronto, and we'd just gotten there, and we went to a restaurant, and it just happened to be like Drake's. That's where he always goes. And it was late at night. It was just us in there, maybe a few people that were leaving. And all of a sudden, Drake comes in. The maitre d' is like, excuse me, Drake is here. And he would love, when you're finished, he would love to be able to come over and say hi. And my kids were like, Dad,
4: look at
3: what
4: happened.
3: I'm like, we're actually wrapping up. We'll go say hi to him. And then went and saw him, and he told a story about Like, his first kiss was to one of our songs. And then he's like, what are you guys doing in town? Like, we're playing three shows. He's like, could I come through? He came through, got up on stage and performed with us. So that is really when it clicked from my kid. Dad has done some things.
1: Yeah, you hear all these stories about these pop stars who had, like, the biggest careers, sold out stadiums, tours around the world, fans, legions of fans. And then they got married and had kids, and they were just dads. And the parents, they don't care. The parents, the kids do not care. But leave it to Drake to take somebody, that to take a Backstreet Boy and actually make him cool to his dad. And if I had to guess, they went to Soto Soto, which is a staple in Yorkville, an Italian restaurant. They are so nice. The food's so great.
2: I think that's where the Maple Leafs go all the time.
1: Well, that's where Drake goes all the time. He goes there all the time. And or maybe he did. I don't know. I'm not suggesting you'll camp out there. I'm not saying things that people don't know in this city. But anyway, but that's also, I mean, it's always really cool to hear about the musical appreciation of musicians that, you know, you think, oh, hip hop stars must only like hip hop. I was listening to a podcast where Method Man was explaining some of his musical like the musical influences in a single Method Man song, and it was everything from Mary Poppins to I think Simon Garfunkel, from all over the place. He had references that most of his fans didn't know. But I think the best at what they do have an appreciation for music far beyond the genre they're known for.
2: I would agree.
1: Yeah.
2: Hey, did you ever meet the Backstreet Boys? You must have met them.
1: I did. I did meet the Backstreet Boys, and I was very excited to meet them because I told you that I wrote a French version of I Want It That Way, my second favorite Backstreet Boys song.
2: Oh.
1: You didn't know this?
2: I did not know that.
1: My best friend from high school and I were driving to Los Angeles, and the radio wasn't working, and we only had two CDs, and one of them was the Backstreet Boys, and so we listened to I Want It That Way a million times, and we got so bored, we started translating it, and we wrote a perfect translation of the song. It's called Je Le Veux Ainsi, and it's it works. It's rhymes and everything, and I was very excited, and so I was backstage at the Junos, and the Backstreet Boys were there. And I think we had an open bar, so I was very eager to share this song with them, and I sang it for them, and they were nonplussed, which
2: really,
1: well, it surprised me, and I'll tell you why.
2: Because, they don't speak French.
1: Well, they sang one of their songs in Spanish once. I'll tell you why I was surprised.
2: Okay.
1: Because they broke in Quebec before anywhere else in North America. Yeah. French Canadian fans embraced Backstreet Boys before anybody else. And if they had gotten on stage and you hear that guitar plucky thing about right at the beginning of I Want It That Way, but instead of saying, you are my, they go, tu es mon feu. And the whole thing, I'm not going to sing it for you now, but
2: sing it for me later.
1: It's, dis-moi pourquoi je ressens une telle douleur. Dis-moi pourquoi c'est rien qu'une légère erreur. 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Je le veux ainsi. I even got the subjunctive in it. Like,
2: nice.
1: It's perfect, grammatically perfect. It works.
2: Do they just stare at you?
1: They did think I was weird. I mean, I was singing a love song to them, so like,
2: it's an amazing thing.
1: I didn't break eye contact.
2: Tequila and soda does for you?
1: Oh, that was before tequila and soda. That was dark liquor time.
2: I've had some stories like that.
1: Hey, we've got time. We got time for this last thing.
2: I don't know if we did.
1: No, the pizza. Let's end on the pizza girl.
2: You're not gonna have time. We'll talk about her tomorrow.
1: Quand je te dis, je le veux ainsi.
2: Did they give you a cease and desist?
1: Hold on.

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1: Good evening, Anne. Thank you so much for joining us. I'm Anthony Robarts.
2: And I'm Candace Daniel. A desperate search for survivors continues this hour after two powerful earthquakes in northern Venezuela.
1: Now, the death toll has now passed 180, with hundreds more injured. The epicenter is west of the capital of Caracas. The earthquakes, measuring 7.2 and 7.5 respectively, striking just less than a minute apart.
2: And news of this disaster is hitting the local Venezuelan community very hard. Kevin Gallagher is live with more on that part of the story. Kevin, good evening.
3: Candace, I'm outside a Venezuelan cafe on the Danforth. Now, the owner here has been in Canada for more than 20 years, but still has plenty of family back in Venezuela. He says they're okay, but he's still concerned, of course. Now, aid organizations are trying to get help into that country, but there are fears that the badly damaged infrastructure and continued concerns of political corruption will make that difficult. Venezuela's capital rocked by two destructive earthquakes, a climbing death toll across the northern part of the country, and thousands feared missing in the rubble. At the Pomarosa Cafe in Toronto, owner Luis Hernandez is concerned for his family in Caracas. They are alive, but now living with the uncertainty of what comes next.
4: I'm worried for the big population Caracas has, and it could be thousands of people, and we don't even know because we still have in a dictatorship regime.
3: The earthquakes were the strongest to hit Venezuela in more than a century, devastating key infrastructure, including this international airport, raising questions about the delivery of foreign aid.
5: We understand that there's still widespread needs assessments that are necessary to understand the scale of the damage and the number of people impacted.
3: Even before this disaster, Venezuela has been rocked by economic struggles, human rights concerns, and political instability. In January, U.S. forces captured President Nicolas Maduro and his wife to prosecute them on drug and weapons charges.
1: There are efforts by the federal government and other cultural organizations here to get aid to Venezuelans, but it's complicated by the political situation there and the fact Canada hasn't had an embassy in Venezuela since 2019.
6: That puts us at a disadvantage, first and foremost, to helping Canadians that are in these countries. Consular cases, we've had to rely on allies in countries that also who aren't our natural allies to help us.
3: Back at the cafe, Hernandez and other staff with ties to Venezuela hope help can arrive soon for the sake of their families.
4: And now we have to start, like, you know, building the country from scratch.
3: Now, Global Affairs Canada says there are 740 Canadians that are registered with them in Venezuela, adding none seem to have been affected by the earthquakes. Now, this afternoon, Ottawa also announced that $5 million in humanitarian aid will get sent to that country and distributed through aid partners the government already works with on the ground. Anthony?
1: All right, time is of the essence. Kevin, we appreciate the update. Thank you.
2: An investigation is underway tonight after a fatal fire in Brampton. Crews were called to a home on Royal Salisbury Way. That's near Highway 410 and Williams Parkway at around 11 o'clock Wednesday night. It's believed the blaze began on the second floor where an elderly man was found. Despite life-saving efforts, he did die at the scene, and neighbors were shaken by what they saw.
7: There was flames shooting out from the window. And I was kind of terrified that it may hit the other side here, but that didn't happen. And they had quick response from the fire department.
8: The entire window was completely engulfed in flames, and the roof was damaged.
2: It is not clear if the semi-detached home had working smoke alarms. The Ontario Fire Marshal's office has been called in as officials determine the cause.
1: It's a promise that has dogged the Ford government since the day they made it. Their goal to build 1.5 million homes has hit multiple roadblocks. And now Global News has learned civil servants have been backing away from that number for at least 2 years. Our Queen's Park Bureau Chief Colin DeMello has a story.
9: It was a marquee promise that won the Progressive Conservatives the election in 2022. Their party was going to create the conditions to build 1.5 million homes. Fast forward 4 years, and the Ford government avoids talking about the pledge altogether, blaming external factors for why housing construction in Ontario has been in a slump.
10: In uncertain times, yeah, it was tough last year. It's still tough out there.
9: Since the Ford government made the promise, housing construction has steadily decreased, despite multiple attempts by Queen's Park to boost the numbers. And now, internal notes kept by a civil servant show that back in 2024, the government was already internally backing away from the target. One of the bullet points reads 1.5 million homes not reach target. More context, it says. The notes also add no promise to build more homes faster. Careful how we promise.
11: He always does this, though, right? This is what we see again and again. False promises in front of the camera, but behind the scenes, they've got a very different line.
9: Both the federal and provincial governments are now hoping taxpayer-funded measures will finally get construction going. Billions of dollars in provincial and federal funding to take the HST off of new homes, and billions more to lower development charges.
12: Will these measures get you to 1.5 million homes by 2031, or is that target no longer achievable?
10: You know, let's see how we go, because already in 1 year it's increased over 300%.
9: Critics say without a goal in mind, it's hard to track whether the government is actually succeeding.
13: Without a specific and measurable, quantifiable target, this is a government that can tell its ministry that they've succeeded if they build 1,000 homes. And that's not good enough for Ontario.
9: What's clear, political critics say, is that the PC party promise won't be realized. At Queen's Park, Colin DeMello, Global News.
2: Construction has begun on a road owned by an Ontario First Nation that will lead to the Ring of Fire mining region. Premier Doug Ford is visiting the Wabakwe First Nation today to mark the milestone. The road sits on the nation's reserve, about 500 kilometers north of Thunder Bay. But the proposed road and mine have angered many other First Nations in the area who say there was a lack of consultation. And they're also worried about environmental destruction.
1: A new report suggests the lack of available spots in long-term care centers and home care programs is driving up emergency room wait times. The report by the Canadian Institute for Health Information says patients who could be discharged to these programs with an average of 24 days in inpatient units. It says these backlogs create a bottleneck that hurt the hospital's ability to admit people from the ER into inpatient units. The report goes on to say, from April of last year to March of this year, half of all patients who were admitted into the hospital waited in the ER for more than 16 hours.
2: Prime Minister Mark Carney holding a wide-ranging news conference today, offering a summary of what he believes his government achieved during its first parliamentary session.
6: We have focused on our core missions, protecting our borders, our communities, and our way of life. Despite challenges, Canada maintains the best deal of any major U.S. trading partnership, with 85% of our trade remaining tariff-free.
2: The PM says he also spoke with U.S. President Donald Trump about efforts to protect the Arctic ahead of the NATO summit in Turkey next month. Carney says he and Trump had a constructive conversation about NATO, Iran, and the broader situation in the Middle East. The second year of operations at Rogers Stadium came with the promise of improvements, but residents living around Downsview Park are still complaining about excessive noise during each and every concert. And now area residents are pushing Live Nation to get those upgrades done. More now from City Hall reporter Matthew Bingley.
14: Following a rocky premier season, Live Nation assured Torontonians improvements were on the way for Rogers Stadium.
15: With any endeavor where you're going to put 50,000 people in a place for the first time, you learn a lot, and you adjust. We're committed to staying within the bylaws and not going beyond 11 o'clock.
14: But while transit, parking, and venue access may have made strides, the main product continues to be a thorn in the side of those living around it.
16: It's an onslaught of a wall of noise.
14: The company may have installed vinyl cladding on grandstands to dampen noise and is covering the cost of bylaw officers to monitor sound levels.
17: There are people very close to the stadium who don't hear a thing and people miles away who do.
14: But the ward's councillor says Live Nation needs to get back to the drawing board.
17: We don't want to crush the music industry, We cannot control wind velocity, wind direction, and cloud cover, which influences sound. So one of the things we are going to look at now are capital changes to the stadium itself to help to contain the noise.
18: Who pays for that?
17: Well, we'd like Live Nation to pay for it.
14: A spokesperson from Live Nation Canada says it's been following regulations and monitors noise levels both on-site and in surrounding areas, and none of its shows have exceeded city bylaws. And while stopping short of committing to more investments, it's committed to being a responsible neighbor, working in collaboration with the city, and operating in full compliance with all requirements.
19: While this motion is getting support from council, Pasternak concedes that even with cooperation from Live Nation Canada, these improvements aren't likely to become a reality until 2027's concert season. Matthew Bingley, Global News.
1: We are Canada's FIFA World Cup campaign continues this weekend when our country will play its first ever knockout round match against South Africa. That's right. Well, a draw or a win over Switzerland yesterday. Too bad. Would have seen Canada stay in Vancouver for their knockout round match and play on July 2nd. Instead, Jesse Marsh will have to take his injury-riddled squad to Los Angeles and play South Africa Sunday on just a few days' rest. South Africa currently 54th in the FIFA men's rankings, 23 spots below the 31st ranked Canadians. And of course, all eyes will be on this guy. Alphonso Davies, still yet to play in this tournament. If he is to play in LA at Los Angeles Stadium Sunday, he'll be returning to the very pitch where he tore his ACL just over a year ago. Kickoff is at 3 p.m.
2: Well, FIFA has shown more than 100 Toronto establishments that it means business. The City of Toronto, on behalf of FIFA, has issued dozens of fines and warnings just over the past 2 weeks for establishments violating the organization's branding regulations. Nora Fatt is live outside of a store that finds itself in some FIFA hot water tonight. Nora, good evening. What more can you tell us?
20: Yeah, well, good evening, Candace. Torontonians may know Cosmic Charlie's on King Street East for its cannabis products, but the rest of the world in recent days has learned all about the store because of a World Cup-shaped bong. That bong has become a viral sensation after FIFA stepped in and demanded it be destroyed. The City of Toronto is using bylaw officers to issue its own charges on behalf of FIFA for such trademark violations. Over the past 2 weekends, the city tells us nearly 100 charges and more than 150 warnings have been issued. The owner of Cosmic Charlie's, though, tells us his warning was sent by lawyers representing FIFA itself, not delivered by city bylaw officers. The letter he received asked the store to stop selling the bong, send proof of all inventory and sales made, and proof of the bongs being destroyed.
21: I confirmed that I just had the one, so it was pretty obvious that I had one left, and so I obviously said complied. I didn't want any trouble with FIFA. Decided this has gone far enough. Probably best to just take the marketing and the advertising and call it a day.
20: Intellectual property lawyer told us the way that FIFA is enforcing these trademark guidelines has been aggressive.
22: This is the first time I've seen a city have, at least the City of Toronto, have bylaws to enforce intellectual property rights.
20: Now, the numbers that we received from the City of Toronto are only speaking to the past 2 weekends, so it's hard to say if there were more warnings or fines issued by the city. The co-owner of Cosmic Charlie's tells us that the losses he incurred from destroying the bongs was not a lot. He was saying it was potentially under, or it is under $100, and he says, though, that the cost of getting the free advertisement from all of the buzz around the World Cup bong, that is priceless. Candace?
2: Okay, Nora Fatt reporting live. Thank you, Nora.
1: And the Toronto Maple Leafs formally introduced, at least in person, new head coach Jim Hiller today.
23: The most important thing I can do with this team is help build the spirit of the team. And I would like to think that as we build the spirit of the team, we'll continue to build the spirit of Leafs Nation.
1: Hiller said he is looking forward to the start of the season in September when he can implement his vision in the more immediate future. The Leafs, of course, are on the clock with the number one overall selection in tomorrow night's NHL draft. Who are they going to pick? The GM says they've already decided who will they'll be taking, but didn't name names.
0: No trade secrets. We do have our pick, though, and a lot of conviction around it. Anytime you make a big decision, the more time you can spend on it, the more angles and lenses you can consider, all the different data points and perspectives. I think you want to almost make it a bit painful to make sure that you're getting it right, and I think that's what we did.
1: So will it be Gavin McKenna or not? We'll find out who the newest Toronto Maple Leaf is when the draft gets started tomorrow night at 7 p.m. in Buffalo.
4: School's out for summer, and of course these children certainly seem happy to be out of the classroom, but the end of another year can be bittersweet. We'll have more on that still ahead.
5: Well, we've seen some showers, some cloud cover around the GTA, some stronger storms. I'm tracking tornado warn cells that are moving through western Middlesex County, western Elgin County, where those storms are headed next, and what to expect across the entire area as we head into the weekend. Your full forecast coming up.
18: The Big Trouble traffic spots, the 401 eastbound at the 427. There's a crash block in the center lane. It's just going to add delays on the highway. Stick to that right lane on the eastbound 401 approaching the 427. On the 427 northbound at Finch, there's a crash blocking the HOV lane. 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
1: Let's get a look at the forecast and quite the active weather day, Ross, for the last day of school.
2: Yes, exactly. Yeah. Not so much for the GTA, but as you head west into southwestern Ontario, some tornado worn cells, reports of even a tornado around Glencoe, Ontario. Yeah. So we're keeping an eye on that. I'll show you where that cell is in a moment. Let's take a look at the skies around Toronto. You can see as we look far west, there are some breaks in the cloud cover, but also this stratus deck of cloud cover over the area. We've seen some showers, but no strong storms around the GTA as of yet. I think the better dynamics are in southwestern Ontario. We're looking at temperatures only around the high teens today with the southeasterly wind. So this is the radar for the GTA. We've seen some stronger storms push north of Caledon, but it's west of there that we have this widespread severe thunderstorm watch, and it is the tornado warning, of course, that we are concerned about. Reports of a tornado near Glencoe moving east at about 40 kilometers per hour. You can see this is Highway 401. There is Highway 2 not too far from there as well. Highway 1 here along the lakeshore. So these are areas that we're concerned about. Could be moving towards West Lorne and Dutton. Again, moving east at about 40 kilometers per hour. This is western Elgin County. If you are in this area, in the tornado warned area, make sure you seek shelter inside. If you can, an interior room, a basement, or a solid structure if you don't have access to a home. Now, as we look at temperatures around the GTA, as mentioned, it's cooler. You got more energy through southwestern Ontario, and that's why the storms have been on the stronger side, higher dew points. We also have some upper-level support, a trough in place there, and we are looking at this unsettled weather that has moved through at times around the GTA. Now, wondering whether the storms will move east. I think they'll have weakened by the time they do so as we head through the GTA. But there still will be the potential later this evening, 7, 8 o'clock, for some showers and the risk of thunderstorms. But I think the strongest storms should start to ease over the next couple of hours. You can see our high-resolution model showing that. Better news as we head into the weekend. We do start off with some cloud cover Friday morning. You can see that. Some scattered showers over eastern Ontario. But then we'll likely start to see some sunny breaks through the afternoon. And so much going on this weekend. Of course, there's Pride. There's many events around the city. We are looking at sunshine and dry conditions and temperatures near average, and some hot weather on the way, it looks like, for Canada Day next week. All right, so for tonight, we're still keeping an eye on those showers and thunderstorms through southwestern Ontario, the risk around the GTA. We get down to near 14 degrees in Toronto, a little cooler in some other spots. Daytime highs tomorrow, closer to the water, 21 degrees, but we'll get to near 23, 24 degrees in other spots, as you can see here, some other communities around the Golden Horseshoe. Okay, so here's a look at tomorrow. There's the cloud cover, some fog patches possible, but I think things will start to break up as we move through the later afternoon and evening hours. Not quite as humid as it was today, a different air mass after the passage of this system. 26 on Saturday, 27 on Sunday. Look at these temperatures heading into next week. So for those wanting the heat and humidity, low to mid 30s, Humidex values pushing 40. So a heat wave certainly possible as we head into Canada today, and enough instability for the possibility of some showers and thunderstorms. Your dog walking forecast. Here's Leo in Peterborough. Loves to take some sun baths. I know one of my dogs, Jasper, likes to do that too. Enjoys the outdoors. There is that potential for a shower thunderstorm early this evening. Keep that in mind. Temperatures ranging between 18 and 16 degrees. And that's a look at your forecast.
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1: Welcome back to Global News, everyone. And check out this precarious positioning for one. This is out in Scarborough, and it's one of the city's unofficial mascots. Residents near Kingston Road and Fallingbrook Road spotted this raccoon perched at the very top of a hydro pool today. So far, there has been no official rescue launched, but the city does say Animal Services is aware and looking into the situation.
11: Getting up there would have been a challenge.
1: Right? Okay. Yeah.
11: All right. Now to this. The final bell rang for many students in Toronto today, marking the start of summer break.
1: And at Whitney Junior Public School, students celebrated with a clap out for the grade 6 graduating class. Students in both the Toronto District and Toronto Catholic District school boards wrapped up the year today, and both boards are under provincial supervision after months of budget pressures and changes.
11: But as Karen Lieberman reports, on the last day of class, students and staff were focused on saying goodbye to the school year and, of course, hello to summer.
12: Another school year is in the books, and these students are celebrating.
13: My year was good.
14: Okay, what made it good?
13: By getting E's on my report card.
14: Way to go! Yes!
12: There are lots of big feelings on the last day of school.
15: You'll see tears today, you'll see some anxiety and laughter, but it's all good. It's just celebrating the end of the school year.
16: You know, you're having so much fun, you want to stay, but you know that you need to rejuvenate for next year.
12: It's a time to express gratitude to teachers.
17: Well, my teacher is very nice. She helped us with some work that we struggled with, and now I understand it.
18: She taught us new numbers.
19: Because she's the best teacher in the world, and her name's Mr. Rose.
12: And a moment to reflect on the good times.
20: Going on my field trips.
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22: We just had, so much time all together, and it was just really fun.
12: Education Minister Paul Calandra sent this letter to Ontario students and families. You worked hard, took on challenges, learned new things, and continued to grow. You should be proud of all you've achieved this year. Parents say schools have felt the pinch of funding cuts, but on this day, they're thankful.
23: The teachers are everywhere doing everything they can. We have such an amazing staff here, but you can definitely feel it. The kids feel it. It is hard, so hopefully things will change.
24: I think everyone feels the cuts when they cut education.

0: like memory was ephemeral and how they should like make it last forever.
1: Now school's out and it's time for summer. Karen Lieberman, Global News.
2: Well done and congratulations. I think we should have a clap out.
3: Yes.
2: At the end of each show?
3: Yes.
2: Or at least the end of the year.
3: Yes.
2: Either way. Good stuff.
3: Sure. Especially for you because you're not here tomorrow, sir.
4: Yes. And you're not here next week.
3: That's ephemeral.
2: All right. There you go. Well done. Good use. Good. Have a great night, everyone. See you tomorrow.
5: The big trouble traffic spots all on the 401 eastbound at the 427. There's a crash block in the center lane. The 401 eastbound collectors past Keele Street, a crash block in the left lane. And the 401 eastbound express at Victoria Park, stall vehicle block in the right lane. Get your car summer ready. 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I'm Richard Martin, 640 Toronto.
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11: Bags are in the car. 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
12: Just give me a second. 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
11: You've been saying that for 20 minutes.
12: Okay. 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Rain stays north of us all weekend. UV's perfect Saturday. Bug index is low Sunday morning.
11: I know. 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
12: Why did he say anything?
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14: 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Unless otherwise identified, the guests on the program are employees of or otherwise represent the advertiser. The opinions expressed therein are those of the advertiser and do not necessarily reflect the views and policies of Corus Entertainment.

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1: You betcha. We're back at it. Welcome to it. 6:32. We are set to go for a Thursday evening. Jonathan's here. Schools is here. And you are as well. How about that? That's how it works. The only thing you need to do, or if you want to, we're there and it's available, is make the phone call into the station now to ask your questions. If something's going sideways at work, or you think something's going to go down, or maybe you've been handed a severance letter in the last couple of days, you're not sure what to do, it's kind of freaking you out, you haven't made any decisions yet, which would be wise, don't jump on it. Call in first, talk to us, and get some advice quick and easy. Beyond that, you can reach out to Jonathan and the team on your own time. Send an email, help@employmentlawyer.ca, or the phone number there too, 1-855-821-5900. But to get us started here, we're going to get into the case of the day, and then our main theme will be the ABCs of employment. A, B, C, and on we go. We'll get to that momentarily. But case of the day, week that was, Jonathan, what do you got, pal?
2: Hey, John, happy to be back on the show talking all things employment law. Lots of calls, more than ever. I say this all the time, but it doesn't stop, and lots of cases on the go. Wanted to kick off our show telling our listeners about a case I resolved just earlier this week that it involved an employee who, and we've spoken about this before, but they were called a contractor by their employer, terminated and denied a proper severance package. That is, of course, before they called us. Now, John, I've said this on our show before, I'll say it again. If it looks like a duck, swims like a duck, and quacks like a duck, well, it's probably a duck.

0: And here we had a situation where they were called one thing, but if you look at the actual facts, it suggests something completely different than what the employer says. So here we were dealing with an individual where their employer exerted a whole lot of control on their work. We're talking about an employer. I'm saying employer because that's what, if you look at the facts, it actually was. They called themselves something different, but the organization, the company, whatever you want to call them, they were telling the worker what rules to follow, what policies to comply with, you know, how they were responsible for assigning the work, how to carry out the work. Whenever the work product apparently wasn't up to the boss's standards, this individual heard about it. This individual was paid steady compensation. They were given certain work supplies, basically all things that an employer would generally have their employees do. Now, despite this person clearly not appearing to be a person in business on their own, they were made to sign a contract that tried to say they were. And in the contract, in not so many words, it said they were an independent contractor who was not entitled to their full severance entitlements upon termination. And lo and behold, at the time that they were ultimately terminated, they were denied a proper severance package. Now, for our listeners out there who might be in a similar boat, just because you signed a contract that says you're an independent contractor does not mean that is so as a matter of law. It's whether you are or aren't is independent of what it says in your contract. And our courts look at the actual facts of the relationship itself, look behind the wording of a contract, and they look at the relationship to determine if a person is indeed a contractor or if really they're an employee. And where a company exerts a sufficient degree of control over the work that an individual performs, amongst other factors, even though the contract says they're a contractor, the law tells us, well, not so fast. They may very well be an employee, just like in the case I resolved earlier this week, quite successfully, I should say. Now, beyond that, I think it's also important to highlight for our listeners to be aware that there's also this middle category, this intermediate category, something between an independent contractor and an employee, which it captures situations where someone is not quite an independent contractor, but also not quite an employee. And this is what we call a dependent contractor, John. This covers situations where, look, a person may very well be a contractor, you know, being allowed to work a job with very little control. But they're still owed their full severance entitlements, just like an employee would be. Now, it's important to understand that this category is only available to people who are economically reliant on one particular company or organization. So let's say you are properly a contractor, but let's say all or most of the work you do is for one company, one organization, and then they fire you. Well, like I said, you may very well fit this middle category of a dependent contractor and may be owed your full severance entitlements just like an employee would. So, John, all of this just goes to say that just because you signed a contract that says you're an independent contractor and it says you're not owed full severance, that is not. Doesn't necessarily make it so as a matter of law. And I'm happy this individual who was in a similar boat called me, and that we were able to secure them a proper severance package.
1: Substance over form, as they say. So what, you know, as far as a dependent contractor position, the one right in the middle, Jonathan, what do you think would be, you know, as far as that one client, if they bailed on you, they're going to owe you severance. What's the threshold? 70% of your income, 65? Like, is there a general mark that falls into?
0: It really just does depend on the specific facts, and there's no kind of hard and fast rules. There's no, you know, once you hit this threshold, it's good to go. I would just tell anybody, if the majority of your income comes from a particular organization, you may have a case, whether that means over 50, over 60, over 70. The more economically reliant on them you are, the stronger your argument, of course. But if you're ever in any situation where you're looking at a termination from an organization where you're a contractor and most of the money you make is from them, it's worth giving us a call and discussing the facts of your specific case to see if you fit one of these categories, if not an employee, a dependent contractor.
1: This may not be your situation now, but the phone lines are open to call us here at the station to ask your specific question, something you need to know. We'll get into our first couple letters of the ABCs of employment before we got to take a quick break here. And we'll get through as many of these as we can. There should be 26 unless we double up on them, right? Number one, always get legal advice before signing anything. Absolutely. What do you say about that?
0: And this is critical, John, because you can sign things that stop your ability to enforce your legal rights and get more compensation. So I'll give you an example. Let's say a company fires an employee. Well, they're going to offer, well, not necessarily, but they may offer them a severance package. They often make that package conditional on their agreement to sign a release. Now, a release, that's a legal document that stops you from going after the company, essentially. And if you sign a release, outside of a few fringe situations that generally don't come up, you can't go back to the employer and ask for more severance. I can't stand it, John, when people come to me with a severance package that's clearly inadequate, that we most likely could have negotiated far more for, but the person already signed the release, meaning I can't do anything for them anymore. This is why it's absolutely critical that you speak to a legal professional before you sign anything, because once you sign, that can mean your case is over before it even started and you're stuck with whatever you signed for. Don't make that mistake. Pick up the phone before you sign. And also don't let anyone pressure you to sign a release either. It's generally illegal to pressure someone to sign a release, and you should always be afforded an opportunity to get legal advice before signing a release. Don't make the mistake of signing without speaking to a legal professional.
1: Yeah, we often say in the show, and I know you said countless times, Jonathan, that, you know, that date in the bottom, you know, Friday at 5, ignore it. It doesn't mean anything. You got 2 years. Not that you would wait 2 years, but the point is you could just take a breath, take a beat, and get some proper advice before you sign anything. Because that's, like you say, it could be detrimental to your pocketbook as well by the tunes of $10,000, right? Tens of thousands.
0: Well, that's the thing. And sometimes even more, right? There could be significant money that you're leaving on the table. And these deadlines, they're just pressure tactics, John. In the end of the day, just because employer gives you a deadline doesn't mean your legal rights evaporate because the employer gave the employee an arbitrary deadline to sign their release by, right? In the end of the day, severance package generally are negotiable. Right. And if an employer is putting pressure on an employee to sign, well, maybe you should take that as a cue that you should definitely talk to a lawyer and see what it is you're signing. Look, if some people get scared, there's nothing wrong with asking for an extension to be super safe, but don't fall into the trap of being pressured to sign by a deadline. You have legal rights that exist independent of an employer's arbitrary deadline.
1: 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Join us, pull up a chair, ask your questions right now. That's why we do this Thursday edition. Employment Law Show is coming right back. Stay with us.
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3: 640 Toronto, big trouble traffic, problems for the 401 eastbound at the 427, a crash block in the center lane. Also, the 401 eastbound express at Kiel, a crash in the center lane. In the eastbound collectors just past Kiel, a crash block in the left lane. 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Those are the big trouble traffic spots. I'm Richard Martin, 640 Toronto.
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1: All right, we are back. It is 6:43. Thanks for hanging in there. 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Okay, ABCs of employment. A, always get legal advice before signing. Covered that. B, beware of new contracts being sprung on you. No kidding. Tell us about that, Jonathan.
2: And it's important for our listeners to appreciate that contracts, especially employment contracts, they're often designed to protect the employer as opposed to the employee. And so if you're an employee, you got to be very careful in what you sign. Not, I've seen a lot of contracts, John. Not all contracts are made equal. Some are fair. Some are not so fair. Some may even contain terms that are outright illegal. And whenever you're looking, and this is the thing, you know, you might get a contract as an employee. It says a whole bunch of stuff. Some of it might be legal jargon. It might not make intuitive sense. And that's why it's critical. And we'll relate that to the A of ABCs of employment law, which is to get legal advice. But it's critical to do so, especially when you're talking about a new contract being sprung on you. So look, whenever you're looking down the barrel of a new contract, first and foremost, get legal advice. Also, be wary of an employer trying to get you to sign a new employment contract after you already started working. There could be things in there that are not so good for the employee. There could be terms in there that, for example, may affect your severance entitlements, may try to limit what you're owed in terms of your severance entitlements. So the important thing to keep in mind, first and foremost, is that an employer can't force an employee to sign a contract, and they certainly can't stop you from getting legal advice. So look, whenever a new contract is sprung on you, be aware of it. Don't just accept it at face value. Know that it could contain things that are not so good for the person that is being made to sign, and get legal advice before signing anything.
1: Yeah, it's interesting, you know, if you're going to walk down the street and you know, stop any random people, say, look, I got a new job for you. It's a great job. You have two bosses. One boss says, don't worry about a contract. It's just going to be a handshake and a wink. We're good to go. The other boss says, you know, I got a nice, typed out, beautiful 10-page contract. It's secure. It's good to go. The majority of people would prefer to have that 10-page contract, not knowing that they have much more protection going the other way, right?
2: Well, that's the thing. And you think, oh, it's a contract. It's you know, it'll show my pay. It'll show all these things, all these good things that I want to be in there. But then they sneak in some of this boilerplate legalese that might not mean anything to somebody who doesn't have a trained eye, who's able to provide legal advice on what it is you're signing. And that's really the risk here when we're talking about these big 10-page type contracts. And look, John, I don't want to send the message that contracts are inherently bad.
1: No.
2: They're not, right? In the end of the day, contracts could be fairly drafted to properly reflect both sides' interests, right? There's nothing inherently wrong with an employer trying to get a properly drafted contract. In fact, I help a lot of employers with that very same thing. But it's important that everyone understands what's in there and that they're not just something that's sprung on you unscrupulously, especially if you're an employee who doesn't understand, who may not understand what you're signing off and what you're giving up potentially, right? So the most important thing is know what you're signing. Go into it eyes wide open and don't necessarily assume that a contract is a good thing, because depending on what's in there, it may not be such a good thing.
1: You know, in your experience, Jonathan, over the years, you mentioned cases where an employee will, you know, mid-employment receive a contract to sign when they're already working there. Is that usually an indication to you that the employer has gone out and seeks some legal advice and the legal team said, oh, you don't have contracts? Well, you might want to get something drafted up and hand it out to your employees post-haste before we get into trouble. Have you found that?
2: I've seen it go both ways, John, because look, at the end of the day, you can't force anyone to sign anything, right? So I have to question, you know, who they're talking to if suddenly they're forcing somebody to sign something. Now, that said, they can ask you to sign a contract in exchange for something else. And look, you're right a lot of the times. A lot of the times it's a situation where an employer, perhaps they're looking to downsize. Perhaps they're looking to get rid of certain employees with certain higher payroll costs, and they're looking to, you know, execute that strategy with as little liability as possible. Mm. Absolutely see it all the time. That's why, especially in from an employee's perspective, let's say your boss comes to you and says, hey, here's $5,000 to sign this new contract. Don't think, oh, great, $5,000. This is great. Well, you might be giving up significantly more than $5,000 by lost severance, depending on what's in that contract, right? So I've seen it before. It definitely could be an indication that something is on the horizon by way of downsizing or terminating. And it could be an organization trying to get them in good shape to limit their liability down the road. The most important thing to understand, get somebody to look at it, know what you're doing. As an employer, know that you're doing things the right way and not acting unlawfully. And as an employee, talk to somebody who can tell you what it is you're being asked to sign exactly.
1: Yeah, it's interesting. You mentioned that, you know, here's that $5,000 for signing this contract. I guess, you know, legally they call that consideration for signing the contract. But if your employer does not do that, is it still legally binding? Don't you have to get something for that? Some consideration? Could be a can of Spam or $5,000, but you have to get something, right?
2: You do have to get something, and you're exactly right. A contract is not legally binding unless you have consideration for the contract. So some sort of benefit going to the person who's agreeing to the terms, right? Right. But, and this is very important, continued employment in and of itself is not valid consideration. So if the only thing your boss is offering you is you get to keep your job, well, our court said not so fast. That's not valid consideration because you're not actually getting anything new in exchange for the contract. And that's an argument I use often to invalidate contracts where employers are trying to rely on its terms to limit the employee's severance entitlements. If they didn't give anything in exchange for the employee signing the thing, well, unfortunately, it's not binding and you can't rely on it anymore.
1: We still got lots of time for you to call in, by the way, if you want to interrupt us. We love it. With your own questions, bring them on. We're here for you, Jonathan, ready to answer. And we're going to keep plowing away through the theme of the show, which is the ABCs of employment. ABC, call the right place when you need help. You know what that means.
2: Yeah, and this is critical, John, because if you call the wrong place, it could seriously affect what legal rights you're allowed to enforce. So I'll give you an example. Let's say the Ministry of Labor. For example, they're great for a number of things like, I don't know, helping employees with workplace issues, for example, amongst many other things. But when it comes to severance, the Ministry of Labor can only help you with your bare minimum entitlements. But oftentimes an employee is owed way more than just their minimum entitlements. And the big potential problem here is that if you call the Ministry of Labor and you file a claim for severance, that actually removes your ability, John, from pursuing your full severance entitlements later, which could mean leaving a lot of money on the table. Some employees may be owed severance of up to 2 years in some cases, right? So that's why it's critical that the first call you make is to a legal professional who can explain what rights and remedies you have, and more importantly, explain where to pursue your rights, because oftentimes there are actually different options available, different remedies, different paths, depending on the specific facts of the case. And the last thing you want to do is close the door on any of those options by making the wrong call in the first place.
1: You know, I'll even bring it a little closer to home, and I think you'd agree that if you're going to reach out and get some legal advice, you need to seek an employment lawyer. I mean, back in the day, you know, if you remember Little House on the Prairie when we were kids, Doc Baker, he was the one doctor in town. He did everything, whether it was a toothache or a broken leg. Things have changed. Proper legal advice, you have to go through the proper channels, i.e. if you're worried about a contract at work, you know, you don't want to call up your buddy who's a real estate lawyer or a criminal lawyer. You have to go down the right channels to get the proper advice. And that would be a guy like you because you're an employment lawyer, right?
2: Well, that's the thing. And look, I you know, for example, I'm not out there giving real estate advice. I'm not out there, you know, giving corporate advice. I'm out there giving employment law advice. And that's the thing about law. Law could be very complex. It could be very complicated. But that's why if you're talking to somebody who specializes in an area, that's all I do. All I do all day, every day is employment law. And so, you know, you're getting the quality of advice you're getting from somebody who specializes in an area in the area that you need help in is absolutely critical. Don't just assume that just because somebody is a lawyer means they know everything about the law. You really want to zero in on somebody who does the area that you're looking for help in. So if you're terminated, if you're looking for advice on who to call in any given situation, call an employment lawyer. Those are the people that are trained and are specialized enough to be able to help you with your employment law needs.
1: ABC D, don't assume what your employer says is right. No kidding.
2: And John, this is actually is a good segue because, frankly, this is exactly why there's legal professionals out there, right? Because oftentimes the employer has it wrong, sometimes intentionally, right? For example, when an employer terminates an employee and offers them a severance package in exchange for a release, well, they might tell you it's a good deal. They might tell you that's all they're prepared to do. But the fact of the matter is they're oftentimes saying these things to limit the amount that they have to pay. Oftentimes, the severance offer you get on termination can be improved upon substantially. So don't just assume that what your employer says at the time of termination about the offer is true. A legal professional often can help you negotiate a much better package. As another example, and this is something we already talked about at the top of the show, just because your employer says you're a contractor who isn't owed severance or even makes you sign a contract that says you're a contractor who isn't owed severance, even though you can't force them to sign a contract, right? It's not necessarily true. Oftentimes you're not actually what your employer says you are and are indeed owed severance. Don't just assume what your employer says is true. I give you another example, John, and this is important to note because sometimes employers, they just make mistakes, right? Sometimes it's unintentional mistakes. Maybe it has to do with how your wages are calculated or how your vacation pay is calculated. Sometimes they just need a legal professional to point them in the right direction. So if your employer says your wages are calculated a certain way, but you think it might be wrong, don't just assume the employer got it right. People make mistakes. Speak to a legal professional who can assist.
1: And I think it, again, to further your point, and don't always rely on the fact of the employer itself, meaning that if you work for, you know, you'd automatically question your severance if it was like Joe's Pizza Shop in the corner. But hey, if it's a big, you know, worldwide, widely known, you know, international company, doesn't mean they're right either. Doesn't mean they're right when they give you that severance package just because they're a massive corporation with HR, right?
2: Well, that's the thing. And Joe's Pizza Shop might even get it righter than the big corporation, right? I've seen it all over the place. And don't just assume if you're working for the biggest company in the world, you know, oftentimes they're trying. How did they get to become the biggest company in the world, right? They're trying to lower costs, and you got to be on guard no matter where you're at, no matter where you're situated. Don't just assume your employer is telling you the things that are necessarily true or that are necessarily intended to help you. A lawyer's job, a legal professional's job is to represent that person's best interest. Your employer's job, generally speaking, is to represent the employer's interest, not necessarily the employee. Do not just assume the employer has it right, even if it's the biggest company in the world. Biggest companies in the world make mistakes too, and sometimes they say things that are not so good for the employee, and that's why it's an employee's responsibility and certainly option and avenue to speak to a legal professional who could keep the employer honest.
1: Last minute or so of the show, we'll get one more, and that would be the E, the important one. Employees have a lot of protections under the law.
2: That's the thing, and I could go on and on, John. I could probably spend a whole show talking about this, but our employment laws, they're often designed to help employees. The reality is there's an imbalance in power, John, between an employee and an employer. And our laws are designed oftentimes to acknowledge that power imbalance and protect employees. That's why oftentimes the law is very employee friendly. And that's why it's very important for not just employees, but employers too, to appreciate what the law says and have it respected. There are a ton of protections afforded to employees under the law. So for example, employees can't be discriminated against on account of a protected ground. And when we're talking about a protected ground, there's a lot of grounds available at law. There are things including your age, your health, religion, sex, gender, sexual orientation, immigration, age, family status, marital status, and on and on. And so let's say you got a need related to one of these grounds. Let's say you need to take time off for appointments or a religious holiday, or you need special equipment due to an injury, something like that. Your employer has to accommodate your needs to the point of undue hardship. Very high standard for the employer to satisfy. You also can't be fired for things related to that. Those are just human rights protections. There's tons of other protections out there too. For example, employees are entitled to go to work harassment free, not subjected to unsafe things. Tons of protections available out there.
1: 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You want to carry on the conversation with Jonathan, you can do so at 1-855-821-5900 and email help@employmentlawyer.ca. We'll catch you next time right here on the Employment Law Show.
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6: I'm Dr. Travis Vandenberg. I'm a veterinarian, and I do recommend Gentle Giant's natural non-GMO dog and puppy food, as well as the cat and kitten food. Gentle Giant's has the New Zealand greenlit mussel, which is a bioavailable source of glucosamine and chondroitin. We feed it from puppies and kittens 3 weeks of age all the way to the oldest dogs and cats, and that's what's nice about it.
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9: This is Global News. I'm Danny Longo. Prime Minister Mark Carney has expressed his condolences to the injured, dead, and displaced following two powerful earthquakes that struck Venezuela. The quakes have killed at least 188 people.
10: This is, it's a obviously fast developing tragedy. The two earthquakes, over hundreds of people dying. We are moving to provide humanitarian aid.
9: Canada and Venezuela have not formally severed relations, but Ottawa closed its Caracas embassy in June 2019 after Venezuela refused to renew expiring visas for diplomats. The 7.2 and 7.5 magnitude quakes that hit Wednesday evening were among the strongest in Venezuela in more than a century and could be felt throughout the region. Prime Minister Mark Carney, meantime, will soon unveil plans for the future of 24 Sussex. Since the building was abandoned as the official residence of the Prime Minister, taxpayers have been shelling out tens of thousands of dollars per year to maintain the vacant property. Reporters in Ottawa asked Carney today what he'd like to see happen to the building.
10: Just let you know, I have a press conference tomorrow to answer that, but I'll have more time.
11: Really?
12: Wait. All right.
10: No. We kind of like this, something new every day.
9: The 35-room mansion built in 1896 served as the Prime Minister's official residence from 1951 to 2015. An investigation's underway following a fatal fire in Brampton. Crews were called to a home on Royal Salisbury Way near Highway 410 and Williams Parkway about 11 o'clock Wednesday night. Now, it's believed the blaze began on the second floor where an elderly man was located. Despite life-saving efforts, he died at the scene. Neighbors were shaken up by what they saw.
13: There was flames shooting out from the window. And I was kind of terrified that it may hit the other side here, but that didn't happen. And they had quick response from the fire department.
14: The entire window was completely engulfed in flames, and the roof was damaged.
9: It's not clear if the semi-detached home had working smoke alarms. The Ontario Fire Marshal's office has been called in as officials search for the cause of the fire. Wait times in Canadian emergency rooms are on the rise because of severe backlogs in long-term care, rehab, and home care systems. That's according to a new report from the Canadian Institute for Health Information. Data shows many patients who could be discharged to alternative care often end up occupying hospital beds for an average of 24 hours. The shortage of open beds then forces incoming patients to remain stuck in emergency rooms waiting for admission. Experts say this highlights a need for increased community care spaces and ensuring universal access to primary care doctors. Premier Doug Ford is visiting Webequay First Nation today to mark the start of construction on the Ontario Road to the Ring of Fire mining region. It will run 107 kilometers east through wildly varied terrain from Esker Rock to Peatland and be completed by 2030. The community's leadership has said it wants the road in order to help lift itself out of poverty and to connect the provincial highway system. Webequay is one of two remote fly-in First Nations, and Ford's visit is a first to a region he's spoken about often since taking power in 2018. A look at the forecast from the Global News Weather Center. Cloudy tonight, a 70% chance of showers, a risk of a thunderstorm, a low of 16. Tomorrow, a mix of sun and clouds, a high of 25, then clearing overnight, a low of 17. On Saturday, a mix of sun and clouds, high of 25. For Sunday, a mix of sun and clouds, a high of 28. If you want to be the first to know, sign up for breaking news alerts at globalnews.ca. I'm Danny Longo. 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
15: Welcome in. Pull up a bar stool. Coming up on The Last Show tonight. What would the internet be without the gloriously dumb stuff kids create on it? A LinkedIn feed coming up halfway through the hour with all the talk of banning kids from social media. What might accidentally happen without any young people on there? The internet could be painfully boring. Okay, that's just one of the topics coming up on the show. You better believe we're going to cover way more. You're going to learn way more. But for now, let's dive in with some tech stories. Have you looked at the price of computers these days? Have you looked at the price of memory and hard disks, the essential items for any computer? They have skyrocketed, and there's been a shortage in the chips needed for these consumer-facing products. And now that shortage has finally reached everyone's favorite company, Apple. And it's exciting news because they're going to raise their prices. I am here with Carmi Levy. It is time for Technology Time. Carmi's a tech analyst. We're going to go over some stories from that industry. Carmi, welcome to the show. Are you excited to pay more for your next Apple product?
16: Oh, am I? Don't we all just want to pay more for an already premium priced product? And I think, you know, no one wanted to see this day come because Ramageddon, so the shortage of memory and storage chips in the industry that's being driven by exploding demand from data centers. The AI industry is basically soaking up all of the inventory, leaving consumer products companies that make laptops and smartphones and desktops and all that, scrounging for whatever's available and paying a lot more for it. Apple was the last one standing. Microsoft has significantly increased its prices. HP, Dell, Lenovo, they all have. Apple had said nothing, and now that's changing.
15: So what's interesting to me is, so a lot of these large manufacturers like Apple buy their chips and buy the production of the chip. Basically, they have contracts with these large fabrication houses to lock in the price for a few years. Smaller laptop makers don't have these big contracts for memory, hard disks, CPUs, all this stuff, which basically meant when AI data centers were buying it all up and the prices went up, the smaller, less premium laptops, all of those prices went up. And for a hot second there, some of the more bigger premium companies like Apple didn't raise their prices. Mm-hmm. So you'd go online and you'd search for like some second tier laptop thinking it'd be cheaper and it'd be expensive. And then you'd look at the MacBook Air and you'd be like, wow, this is not that much more or the same price. And it was kind of like Apple was insulated. Either they've decided to rip everyone off now or their contracts are all expired and they need to be renegotiated for these chips. Mm-hmm. And they're passing that increase on to the consumer. Who knows?
16: Yeah, I think it's the latter. Like, I think because of Apple's size and scale, it could afford to lock in preferential terms on all of its contracts. But the thing is, this isn't just a quick crisis. This has been going on 2 years now, and it likely will take another 2+ years for it to completely resolve itself. So at some point, even Apple ran out of runway, and even Apple, couldn't be shielded from this anymore. And that's kind of where we're at now. It's a sign of just how deep this crisis is and that not even Apple is immune.
15: So the next time you ask ChatGPT or Claude to write a thoughtful poem for your nephew's confirmation that you want to write in the card, just know all of these AI uses that we're doing on a daily basis, they take computing power. These companies are buying up all the chips and all the disks. And now your laptop that you use to generate that poem, well, I guess you use ChatGPT to generate it, but the laptop you use to access it or your phone that you use to access it is now expensive. It's so silly to me that like this is causing it. And it started what, like a year ago? A year, 18 months ago, and everyone's like, oh, this will be temporary. This seems to be long term. These prices may never go down. Like, yes, Inflation may catch up to these expensive hard disk prices before they actually go down. It's like, if you want to store data right now, it's so expensive. It's so wild.
16: Yeah, and even the most optimistic analysts are saying by the end of next year, it could start to turn. Others are saying 2028 and beyond. And you're right, there are others, the most pessimistic, are saying it may never resolve.
17: You don't think there's going to be new novel AI companies that get used just as much as ChatGPT that require even more computing power that come up in these next 2 years that are going to buy up all the chips, like video generation AI, image generation AI, who knows what?
16: Oh, yeah.
17: But I think these products are going to be, there's going to be more on the market, AI products, and then the demand to run these products requires these chips. Unless they build more facilities to fabricate them, which I guess companies are, but how long does it take to make a chip fabrication facility?
16: Years.
17: Years and years.
16: Years. And Tim Cook had said, you know, he's basically saying that the current situation is unsustainable. And he has complained specifically about this new capacity that's coming on stream, these new data, these new production facilities that are being built. In many cases, they're cranking out the kind of memory and storage specifically tailored to data centers. So they're not even building consumer grade hardware anymore. Which means even though there's more capacity, you and I aren't going to benefit from it. It's still going to cost us more.
17: Yeah, like server RAM has a feature called error correction in it that costs a ton to put in. You don't need it on your laptop because the 1 in 1 million times your RAM fails, you just restart your computer. Fine, whatever. It's annoying. But if that happens to a critical data center's computer, that's a problem. So it's not even the same hardware that these plants are manufacturing, right?
16: No, it isn't, because they can make more money that way, because they know full well that, you know, right now, like OpenAI has committed to spending $1.4 trillion over the next 7 years to build out its data centers. So it's going to need a lot of those. It will pay a premium for memory and storage to equip those data centers. And so if you're a chip manufacturer, you're like, I can sell to the laptop market and make, I don't know, $100 a machine, or I can sell to the AI data center market and make $1,000 per machine. Which direction will I go? And so the industry is basically saying, you know what, consumer market, you don't pay us enough. We're not going to build new capacity.
17: But the irony is, if they build server grade components, if every chip manufacturer is making stuff for big AI companies, they're going to compete. That market's going to become saturated. The prices are going to drop in that market. And then they're going to realize, oh, the consumer market is making so much money now. We should start making for the consumer market. It's going to go back and forth. Why can't they just have the same hardware in both? You know, why can't they use the same chips? Like, why can't I just have error correcting RAM in my laptop?
16: Yeah. In the ideal world, none of this would be a problem. In the real world that we live in, it is a problem, and it's not going to change anytime soon. If you have a laptop and it's working for you, hold on to it. If you need to buy one, watch your prices carefully, because they are going to be a lot more than they were last time you bought a machine.
17: Let's go to a story. We talked about it a few weeks ago, but the White House released a mobile app, for people's phones. And now cybersecurity experts are saying federal employees who downloaded this app, they can't get the app off their phones. Is it like a surveillance app? That's what we were saying a few weeks ago, that it spied on users in weird ways. Whether that data was used or not, who knows? But it was certainly requesting those permissions from your phone. Why can't employees of the U.S. federal government delete this app off their phones right now?
16: It's like whack-a-mole. You smack it in one place and it comes up in another. So employees from the Department of Agriculture, the State Department, the Department of Labor, they're saying they don't want to use it because they really don't care to follow Donald Trump on Truth Social, and they don't really care, but it's essentially to deliver propaganda to them, you know, supporting the White House and supporting the administration. Doesn't really help them do their jobs any better. And many of them are saying that if they delete the app, that it comes back almost immediately, that it just shows up and they can't get rid of it. And the concerns that there has been a number of analysis of the app, and its origins are troubling. The app was created, it incorporates widgets that were built by a Russian-based company called Elfsight.
17: Oh, great.
16: And apparently these widgets don't behave in ways that are consistent with proper cybersecurity protocols. That the app was sharing user locations and IP addresses with third parties as well. And again, not very transparent about why that is the case, whether that's been resolved in a subsequent update or not. This is spyware front, let's call it, what it is. And unfortunately, it exhibits behaviors that are very inconsistent with what we would expect to be a secure and properly configured app. This is, you know, I'm glad I don't have a federal government device. I'm glad I'll never have to download this app. But if you want it, you can go into the App Store and get it yourself. I don't recommend you do.
17: Are you sponsored by them? Probably not. When we come back from the break, if you are in the rental or even buying home market and you go online and look at a listing these days, you may not be looking at something that's real at all. AI is messing with real estate listings, and we'll tell you more about it after the break with Carmi Levy.
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0: 640 Toronto, big trouble traffic. Eastbound 401 at the 427. We got the center lane still blocked with a crash, jammed all the way from Dixie Road. That's where you want to get off the 401 at Dixie, then take Eglinton over to Martin Grove, head north and rejoin the 401. 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That's a big trouble traffic spot right now. I'm Laurie Turcotte, 640 Toronto.
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8: Hey, it's Greg Brady. I hope you will enjoy Toronto today. In my absence, Rob Fay will be hosting for me. I will be back on Monday. We got a lot to recap. The Pride Parade has not been without its controversy nor interruptions the last couple of years. Does it go off without a hitch? 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
10: Looking to rent a place right now? Looking to buy a place right now? You might go online to any various real estate websites to try to find a home. And the photos that you might see on there might be virtually staged. It sounds wonderful, sounds like amazing technology, but basically listers are using AI to make fake real estate listings. In some cases, listings that couldn't even exist in reality, like utility poles removed, fireplaces added, who knows what. Let's talk about this story and why virtual staging, to me at least, seems like a scam. Here with Carmi Levy, it is time for technology time. That's the time of the week that Carmi comes and we talk tech stories. Carmi, welcome to the show.
11: Good to be with you, David. Yeah, you know, virtual staging, it's been around for a while, but it annoys the daylights out of me because you're looking for an apartment, you're looking for a house, you go online, you look at the pictures and you use that imagery to decide, is this worth an on-site visit? Should I call the real estate agent? And then you schedule an appointment, you go to see it, and it's nothing like what you saw in the images. And that's been a thing for a while. I mean, staged real estate has been a thing. But that's usually when they bring in furniture, they'll paint it, they'll make it look nice for the photos. Maybe they'll use Photoshop to punch up the photos. I think we all expect that. But now real estate agents are using AI to essentially create a reality that doesn't exist. And in many cases, they're not even saying this was AI generated. There are no labels on it, which is incredibly, immoral and quite possibly, depending where you live, illegal. And I think leads to a lot of situations where people show up at a listing and realize they've been duped, that this doesn't exist in the real world. And quite frankly, they've been lying to their customers. Really just dirty, dirty pool.
10: It's, it's troubling stuff. I mean, we bought a house about a year and a half ago, and when we saw the place, it was empty. And online, there was photos with some furniture. The photos were labeled virtual staging. But one weird thing, there's like a vent in our living room or our kitchen living room area. And the vent was like Photoshopped out. It's like a small black vent. I don't care that it's there. But if you look at the photo of like the upper area where the vent is, it's just a white piece of drywall without a vent in it. And I'm like, why did they just like ask AI to spruce up the photos in subtle ways? I don't know how that even happened, but
11: yeah. And AI will do that. It'll do all sorts of weird things. For example, a lot of observers notice that in these virtually staged images, there are a lot of potted plants. AI seems to like potted plants, and it kind of throws them into places.
10: Plants are people too, Carmi.
11: Oh, they are. But I would bet that they're not even real plants. They're probably fake. But, it's AI has these sort of biases. And in many cases, that has nothing to do with reality. I understand why real estate agents use it, because it saves them money. It lets them, instead of calling in a stager and spending thousands of dollars to stage a property, you use AI, you do it for a few bucks. And it's fast.
10: To get your real estate license, don't you have to have like a comply with a code of ethics? I know it's not as like strict as being a lawyer or a judge. They should put that in the code of ethics. Like if you're going to use AI in your listings, they have to be, it has to be labeled.
11: Of course. So that's the problem. They're just like regulatory laws that would dictate behavior, right? A lot of these terms of use, these ethical guidelines were written long before this technology was available. And so in many cases, real estate agents are kind of using that gap to kind of squeeze in, do something that's maybe a little bit shady, but it isn't technically illegal and it won't get them their hands slapped by their real estate association. So they continue to do it because it accelerates, streamlines, makes more efficient their business, even if it means they're lying to people.
10: Let's talk about this space telescope, a new story that's really interesting. You were telling me it's a commercial break that, satellites in orbit, there's a little bit of oxygen, atmosphere, whatever, up in high orbit. And so as these satellites go around the Earth, they hit a little bit of drag. It's just a fraction of what you would hit if you were like running and with wind going against you. But over time, that can cause satellites to have their orbits decay. Did I understand that correctly?
11: Yeah, that's exactly it. And so left to its own devices, like, for example, the International Space Station, right? It's about, 350 kilometers up or something. If it just stays there and nothing is done, eventually that orbit will decay. Eventually it will deorbit, re-enter on its own. And so periodically they fire the rockets and they raise the orbit back to where it was. And so there's this observatory. It's basically it's another It's like the Hubble telescope. It operates in different frequencies. It's been in space for 22 years. Scientists love it. It's created some very significant imagery and allowed some really major discoveries. And it originally started, it was 600 kilometers high, but it has since decayed over the years to about 370 or so now. And the problem is that NASA originally expected that orbit to sort of be stable until the early 2030s. But because of increased solar activity, we've had aurora aurora borealis, you know, the northern lights, a bunch of times over the last couple of years because the sun's been really active. And what that does to the Earth's atmosphere is it expands it. It makes it less predictable. And it means there's more gas at that altitude. There's more drag. And so it's decaying faster than they predicted. If nothing is done, SWIFT will essentially deorbit possibly by early next year. And so
10: what's the plan to prevent that? It's a really effing cool plan.
11: It's unreal. So they, and think of how quickly this came together. NASA realized that this was an emergency. They signed a contract last September. Okay. So not even, what is it, like 9 months or so, with a company called Catalyst. And they do orbital repair and refueling. And so basically what they did was they built a robot rescue satellite and they're going to launch it. It's called Link, and they're going to launch it from a converted L-1011. Okay. It's the last surviving L-1011, you know.
10: What is an L-1011?
11: An L-1011 is a three-engine wide-body aircraft that was somewhat popular, came from Lockheed in the 1970s. This was a former Air Canada plane. And basically what it does is they're going to mount this rocket. It's called a Pegasus XL rocket. They're going to mount it underneath this giant jet plane. They're going to take off from the South Pacific, Kwajalein Atoll, and they're going to launch it from there. It'll fly into orbit, link up with the SWIFT observatory, and then it will boost its orbit, if everything works, back up to 600 kilometers. This has never been done. Remember the robotic, the Hubble service missions? Those are done by humans who are holding the controls. In this case, we are asking a robot to do it on their behalf.
10: A robot on a plane is going to grab a satellite and chuck it back up into its correct orbit.
11: Pretty much.
10: Saying.
11: That is exactly it. And it is something to behold. I will definitely be watching. A lot of people who are saying now, you know, Hubble, of course, is also, you know, well beyond when they expected it to still be functional. There are some observers who are saying this technology could possibly be applied to Hubble if they want as well and extend its lifetime. So everyone's watching this because it could have other applications.
10: Okay, let's go to our last story. We just have a little bit of time for it. It's a bit of an ugly one, so maybe a content warning for sensitive listeners. It deals with the company Uber and its drivers. Now, if you're an Uber driver, in general, great people, but the vetting that they do to have these drivers on their platform isn't always great. And unfortunately, there's been, over the years, many reports of sexual abuse, sexual assault dealing with drivers and passengers. You're in a vulnerable state, calling a cab late at night, you're in the cab alone. These incidents happen. It's awful. But there's a lawsuit, basically, against Uber, because the lawsuit's claiming Uber doesn't do much about this, which is really worrisome.
11: So the police and fire retirement system of the city of Detroit, so basically retired first responders, they are suing the company in San Francisco federal court. Actually, specifically, they're suing Uber's board of directors, saying that they haven't done enough to deal with this recurring problem of sexual assault and harassment by a small minority of Uber drivers. As of the beginning of June, there were over 3,500 lawsuits in San Francisco's legal system alone, accusing Uber drivers of sexual misconduct.
10: Was that because the incidents happened in SF or because the company's headquartered there?
11: I believe it's because the company is headquartered there. So legally, it just makes sense. So no, this isn't just happening in San Francisco. It's happening everywhere, or it's alleged to be happening everywhere. But legally, they're going after the company where they are based. And so this has been a problem for years. Uber says it has been, you know, trying to address it with more safety features in the app. The allegations in this lawsuit say that they are not enough. They call Uber a serial compliance offender and say that the company's reputation has been irredeemably damaged in the process. And that, you know, essentially it's a dark kind of shadow on the company that the company refuses to deal with. And they're holding, or they want to hold, the board of directors responsible, saying it was their job to make sure that this was addressed and this was prioritized, and they failed.
10: Carmi, thanks for being here.
11: Thanks, David.
10: Just ahead, with many countries banning teenagers from social media, what would actually happen to an internet without kids? Would it get a lot duller? Do kids make the internet fun? That up next.
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9: Australia has already banned social media for kids under 16, and other countries are considering similar moves. But what if we actually kicked every kid off of social media? We'd be deleting a surprising amount of the internet and the way we spend time on it, because the kids, they're making the memes. They're driving internet culture in some confusing way. I'm here with Katie Natopoulos, who's recently written and reported on this. She's a technology and culture correspondent at Business Insider. Katie, it is always a joy having you here. Thanks for being on the show.
10: Thanks for having me.
9: So memes, I find them so confusing these days. And in an article you recently wrote, you make this point that if you're confused by a meme, side note, I just turned 40, but if you're confused by a meme, it probably wasn't for you. The kids, do they drive internet culture?
10: Yes. So what I started thinking about this because last week, the UK just came out with an announcement that starting in 2027, they're going to have some sort of law that will severely restrict or ban kids under 16 from social media like Instagram, TikTok, et cetera, et cetera. And in this, it will be somewhat similar to what's already happening in Australia, which, you know, the truth is, of course, that isn't actually keeping every Australian teenager off. There's lots of ways around it. And it does, you know, it's not here in the US, but there are some people who want something like that in the US. There's been some states that have sort of toyed with the idea of pushing some legislation like this, but it's a little hard to do state by state. And so I sort of started thinking, what if this actually did happen in the US, in more countries, if this sort of, you know, the momentum of this social media is harmful for kids thing really took off, and how much that would affect our experience of the internet, because it so much of internet culture really is from kids under 16, and we don't necessarily realize that it's coming from like little kids.
9: Or maybe we don't watch the videos with the little kids, but the 18-year-olds do, and then the 20-year-olds do, and then the 30-year-olds do. And so that little, those little cultural meme-y things get passed along through different ages. So I might not be watching a 15-year-old's TikTok, but if they create a trend, I'll end up absorbing that trend.

0: or being confused by it is what you're saying.
1: Yes. And I think, you know, a part of it is that we don't necessarily realize that people online are much younger necessarily when we're in social media spaces. Like, I think most adults, assuming you're like kind of a normal adult, aren't seeking out speaking to 14-year-olds, right? Like,
0: I should hope not.
1: I should hope not, you know. I'm sure there's like healthy, nice way, whatever. I'm not.
0: Yeah, I could volunteer at Big Brother. But yes, in general, I'm not hanging out with 14-year-olds online. That sounds really weird to say, but keep going.
1: Right. And so I assume when I'm on Instagram or TikTok that I'm seeing content made for and by people my age, you know, grown adults, right? And the truth is, a lot of the time, there actually are secretly like much younger people sort of with accounts that are maybe appear anonymous, or you don't realize that they're actually really young. And occasionally I have had these weird experiences where, you know, I'll be looking at something on Reddit or something and reading some interesting thread. And then the person will mention, like, I'm 14. And I'm like, oh, okay.
0: I'm like, how do you write so well? I read a post by a 16-year-old, but maybe it's not actually by a 16-year-old, but maybe it is. Mm-hmm. Okay, I get the picture. Kids drive internet culture. What would happen if they magically disappeared? Would the internet be boring, less weird, less funny, less fun? Side note, all of those things, all of those negative things, if those happen to TikTok, that might be a great thing for society. Just saying, like, people wouldn't be as glued to TikTok is what I'm saying.
1: I think, yeah, you know what? I think that is a great point. Society might be a lot better if we weren't also compelled by social media.
0: Okay, but back to the original question, what would happen to the internet if we lost the kids?
1: I think it would be a lot more boring. I honestly think that, like, you know, we don't think that we're interested in the same thing that kids or teenagers are into. But the truth is, like, there's a sort of bubbling up effect, right? Like, the stupid stuff that kids are doing on Roblox, it doesn't lend to the discourse that grown adults are talking about. But in a weird way, there are like things that kind of filter up. I think a funny example of this is like Italian brain rot, which is this sort of meme that kind of started kind of for kids, like younger teenagers. The idea is there was these AI characters that are weird, sort of like a shark that walks around, and they all had funny names, and they're so silly, and it's meant for kids sort of, but it's a little bit sort of filtered up into adult consciousness and understanding of like what the landscape of the internet is.
0: I don't know what Italian brain rot is, but I assume someone cooler than me does.
1: You might hear kids going, the one that's really stuck around is tongue, tongue, tongue.
0: I don't even know what a Mr. Beast is, okay? No, I do.
1: Somebody who has a 14-year-old is going to know exactly what that means. Someone listening who has kids in middle school knows what tongue, tongue, tongue is.
0: I guess I just don't get it, Katie, but please keep going. Like, I feel like my grandfather passed, 8 years ago, but he didn't know anything about the internet, didn't know about email, anything. And he once said to me, all the young people are taking off their clothes on the you face. And he said that sentence to me non-jokingly. He screwed up Facebook and YouTube. And I feel like that's me. That's me.
1: In so many ways, he was right, though.
0: Fair enough. Okay, so I'm making the argument that if the kids got kicked off the internet, it would be less addictive and less fun. And maybe that's a good thing in some ways because we wouldn't be as glued to our phone. But I guess I do enjoy being glued to my phone.
1: I guess so. I think it probably would be healthier for the kids. And I think maybe in the sense that it would be less fun for the adults. But I do think that, like, we've never had an internet without young kids on it. I'm sure that every adult listening who's, you know, had AOL dial-up in the 90s or something remembers some experience of, like, going into a chat room when you were 12 and being like, I'm a grown-up or something, you know. That being online and existing in online spaces, even when you're young or under 16, which is honestly like 16 is pretty old, to use the internet, right? Like,
0: I used to hang out in video games and chat rooms, and that was very formative for me. I guess if the kids disappeared, like, would the internet become less influential, less important, less culturally relevant, more like old people on Wikipedia researching, I don't know, what kind of boat is going to be in the harbor that week or something?
1: I think possibly. I think that, like all parts of culture. So much of culture is old people sort of vampirically sucking on the like essence and joy and youthfulness of younger people and their sort of creativity and expression, right?
0: Yeah, it's what pop culture magazines did many years ago. Mm-hmm. You know, I suppose you think we would miss the kids if they disappeared from the internet. Is that what you're saying?
1: I think we would. But again, it's like a trade-off, right? Like, is it better for the kids? Probably. I think we want healthier kids. You know?
0: There's a certain irony of us having this conversation. Of course, we have a podcast of the show, but we're on AM radio.
1: That's where kids love to listen.
0: It's a very popular medium. All right. Well, Katie Natopoulos is a technology and culture correspondent and Business Insider. You can read more about this on a recent article. Katie, such a joy having you here. Thanks for being on the show.
1: Thanks for having me.
0: Do you like what you've been hearing and want to watch video clips of it? Have I got news for you. The Last Show is on social media. On platforms like TikTok, Instagram, and YouTube, we post video clips of some of the most ridiculous WTF moments of the show. Watch some of the smartest academics we can find get asked some of the stupidest questions I can think of. Also, there's educational nuggets on there, I'm sure. So please, head to one of our social media channels and give us a follow. I'd really appreciate it. Our handle on most platforms is lastshow.pizza. You know, like Instagram, TikTok, all that jazz. Lastshow.pizza. Give us a follow and a subscribe. And I'll give you a cookie. Okay, for legal reasons, I won't actually give you a cookie, but, you know, I would if I could. Coming up after the break, can you learn something that could improve your life from a diagnosed psychopath? Like how to experience less fear and less guilt. The self-described psychopath says yes, and we'll talk to him in a moment.
2: 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That's

0: 640 Toronto, big trouble traffic. Eastbound on the 401 at the 427. We got a crash blocking the center lane, and it is backed up all the way from Dixie Road. You can do better. Get off at Dixie. Take Eglinton Avenue over to Islington and rejoin the 401. 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That's a big trouble traffic spot right now. I'm Lori Turcotte, 640 Toronto.
1: Okay, Ollie's test came back negative. 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
7: What if
2: if you went to a life coach to get some help and they turned out to be a psychopath? Well, that's exactly what my next guest says. And it raises for me a fascinating question. Are there parts of the psychopathic mindset that could improve your life? A maybe non-psychopath. I'm here with Lewis Raymond Taylor, a coach, a speaker, an author. He calls himself the transmuted psychopath. And we're going to discuss this with him. Lewis, I'm excited to have you on the show. Thanks for being here.
16: Thanks for having me.
2: I've heard you quoted as saying you think things and you don't feel things. Does that make you a psychopath? And why are you walking around telling everyone I'm a psychopath? I can help you with your life.
16: Yeah. Well, it wasn't quite as sort of black and white as kind of me just deciding to call myself that. I was actually diagnosed when I was 18 with an antisocial personality disorder. And at the time, I didn't think of it much of it because I was committing lots of crimes. My life was very chaotic. It wasn't just a case of I didn't feel anything. I had lots of trauma in my life from all sorts of things, from bereavement, trauma, sexual abuse, and all these things kind of compounded into my life taking the wrong turn. And I did commit violent acts. That's the truth. I did go to prison for some violent crimes. And during that process, there was a diagnosis of this antisocial personality disorder. But it's a strange one because half of the criteria is based on your behavior and the things that you do with this condition, which are mostly negative. And the other part is kind of inherently who you are and the type of neurodiverse brain structure that you have. And the main one being that you have a more of a cognitive understanding of emotions. So I just don't feel viscerally anything. And it's so hard for people to get their head around. But this is actually quite common for other non-neurotypical people. You know, it can be present on the autism spectrum, not they can also very heavily feel, but it's prevalent in other situations as well.
2: And in some sense, it's like a superpower, right? Like, do you not get stage fright? Do you not get anxious on a first date? Like, you're just always kind of there observing what your feelings should be and not really feeling them?
16: Well, I'm not even observing what they should be. I'm just intellectualizing them. And I can still have it to a certain degree, but it's just all in my mind. It's all from the neck up. So I can think scenarios and there may be a bit of apprehension about potentially how that might turn out, but it's very minimal. But the thing is, usually people will have a thought that leads to an emotional reaction that then leads back up to the brain. And then it's this kind of loop that kind of paralyzes them and overwhelms them. And yeah, you're right. Fear, overwhelm, stress, anxiety, all of these things are completely alien to me. And I have experienced them a tiny bit at very extreme levels at some point in my life. But day-to-day things that I see as actually emotional illusions, such as, you know, the fear to be present on social media and be visible, for example, which is a huge one for people, right? I seem to see behind the veneer of the facade of the fear and only actually are fearful of things that are an actual immediate danger to my life.
2: And I can see how this could be a negative thing, like not feeling something when committing a crime that harms someone. And I could see it being an overwhelmingly positive thing, like being fearless in helping people, being fearless in performing, being fearless in, you know, in your next job interview, can you be confident without being nervous? Like these traits can go either way. And in this sense, I really do see how learning how to be a psychopath or elements of being a psychopath can help people who don't want to live negative lives.
16: Well, the thing is, I mean, it's great that you have this energy about it because a lot of people will always think of the stereotypical psychopath, which is the 0.01% of the sensationalized stories we hear about in movies and documentaries and the media, which is a very, very small percentage of people that have a cluster of conditions, not just the psychopathy, but trauma and a thrill to kill and have made some very bad choices. But actually, there are some very lovely psychopaths that are very successful that don't admit to it because of the stigma that's associated to it. Now, we're getting to a more diverse sort of world now where people can openly admit about their mental health struggles and their sexualities or whatever it might be, whereas psychopath is still quite stigmatized. So you'll probably find that there's leaders, there's CEOs, there's surgeons, there's politicians, there's military personnel, there's people that are conducting brilliant lives almost. Well, not almost, will be deemed as heroes, but don't really want to stand up and say, oh, yeah, and by the way, I'm also a psychopath.
2: I'm a psychopath.
16: But it's given them the advantage to be able to do what they've done.
2: Do you have that tiny voice in your head that says, what if I embarrass myself? What if I fail? What if everyone judges me? What if I do terrible with this? What if everyone hates me? Like that little nagging insecurity voice, is it strong for you? Is it there at all?
16: It's not, but I have had it. It's definitely not there now. I mean, I say I have had the luxury of hitting rock bottom, because when I hit rock bottom, I went to prison, I went to rehab, I had therapy, we did drug and alcohol meetings. I had to work on myself so extensively. And because I don't feel, I have to overcompensate for, you know, the way that I think, you know, intellectually is all I have. So I need to make sure that that's in the best possible place, because like you mentioned earlier, you know, having empathy can be a bad thing if you don't have the awareness around what empathy is. You know, you can either cognitively understand it or you can viscerally understand and feel it. Now, the problem with me back then is I didn't understand it cognitively because I had no awareness and no learning, but also didn't feel it. So there was no signal that this was bad. Now I understand it, I can make good moral decisions, you know, based on different signals from my brain rather than signals from my gut or my stomach or my chest. But because I've worked on my mindset so much, I can't tell you necessarily so much whether or not it's down to the antisocial personality disorder or the immense work on my mindset or a combination of the two. And this sounds arrogant when I say it, but I do just have no self-doubt. Like, I do have this grandiose sense my of goodness. Self, which can be seen as a negative
2: I'm jealous.
16: Thing.
2: But you may not know that. I mean, we're performing right now. I'm on the radio right now, but I constantly have stage fright. And my best way of dealing with it is putting myself in situations that scare me all the time so I can somehow become numb to it. But that voice, that like self-doubt voice is such a part of me. Mm. What can I learn from you to manage it?
16: Well, I think a lot of people don't see the world in their own way, and they make assumptions that everybody is the same. The benefit of learning from someone like myself is it's so extreme that the polarity between what they experience and what I experience is so different that if they absorb the lessons and my perspective of things, they can kind of stretch themselves and maybe find a balance in the middle. Because you likely will never, well, you won't become a psychopath. And you don't necessarily want to think wholeheartedly like one. But just hearing my perspectives and adopting different people's behaviors and beliefs and the way that they conduct themselves can just give you a different lens to view the world. And you can actually make better choices to say, shall I think and react in this way? Or actually, sorry, shall I think and respond in this way rather than feeling and reacting in this way? Because usually you feel and then you react. It's on autopilot. But if you can think and respond, you have more choice.
2: This sounds a lot like cognitive behavioral therapy, which I don't know a lot about, but it's like this idea that you stop and you kind of check your emotions and you kind of build these checks. So rather than going off the handle, you stop in that moment. You say, well, why am I upset? How should I behave? Is that kind of what you're advocating here?
16: Yeah, it's part of it. I actually learned a lot of that in rehab. I've had all sorts of different therapy over the years. You know, it's very difficult to become this transmuted psychopath where you can turn something that's deemed incurable, psychopathy, into a force for good. So I've done all sorts of different therapies and they've combined into a bit of a cocktail. But absolutely. I mean, people are just reacting and they don't even take the time to think why they think a certain way or feel a certain way. But with a bit of awareness, a lot can change.
2: It's so cool to me that you're a diagnosed psychopath and now that you're helping people. You've got a coaching business, which you help basically what we're doing now, but you do as a business. And I'm going to ask you a question. It's going to sound a little off base, but I don't mean it in a bad way.
16: No, that's cool. I love it.
2: Running a coaching business sounds like one of the most empathy heavy jobs you can have, helping people. Mm. And so when we come back from the break, my question for you is going to be this. Do you care about your clients or do you just care about getting results for them? Or are those two even different things? I don't know. We're here with Lewis Raymond Taylor, a coach, a speaker, an author, a psychopath. And you can check out his new upcoming book. You can pre-order it, available wherever books are sold. It's called Unlimited, Turn Your Adversity into an Asset. All right, Lewis, was that question off base? Because we're about to come back with it in a second.
16: No, it was fine.
2: All right, let's do it. We'll be back with Lewis Raymond Taylor in a moment.
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0: Six 40 Toronto, big trouble traffic eastbound on the 401, just past the 427. We've got a crash. It's blocking the center lane, and it's backed up from just past Dixie Road. You want to get around that exit off at Dixie. Take Eglinton Avenue over to Islington, where you can rejoin the 401. 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I'm Laurie Turcotte, 640 Toronto.
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